0: happened to be around at the moment. The Nazi principle was that they represented a pure race, and if they got rid of the gypsies and other riffraff, the end result would be better. This is very much like the euthanasia efforts that were made in the United States back in the early 20th century. In Virginia, for example, they prevented people from procreating. There were enforced medical treatments that made it impossible for people to procreate when the idea was that they were not desirable. I mean, there's no way in the world of stopping this kind of thing unless you've got some word from God, who is the creator of people, indicating what their value is and how you've got to honor their human dignity.
1: You raised the question before, Dr. Montgomery, the issue of Christian influence in history. I asked Dr. P.Z. Myers, author of The Happy Atheist, what he made of the Christian track record when it came to the more recent abolition of slavery, the establishment of hospitals, charities, orphanages, help for the disabled that really do kind of punctuate Christian history for the last 2,000 years. This was his response.
2: I think it's disgraceful and deplorable that Christianity has not been a great force, for instance, against slavery. That historically, Christians in this country and other countries were for slavery, that the Bible actually endorses slavery. So to now do a little retroactive revision of history and to say that, oh, we were at the forefront of the abolition movement is simply dishonest. What was going on was that individuals who may have been Christians, and some of whom were not, were actively opposing slavery because it was humanly wrong, not because the Bible said they should. The Bible actually does not say that you should not support slavery.
1: What's your response there, Dr. Montgomery?
0: Well, this is another example of the fact that Dr. Myers, as a biologist, an associate professor of biology, is making utterly false historical allegations. He hasn't investigated this kind of thing. He hasn't checked the facts. He hasn't done any research in the area, and therefore he simply doesn't know what he's talking about. If you go to the works of Al Schmidt, who appears on Issues Etc. frequently, you will find immense evidence in behalf of what Christianity has done socially through the centuries. And the examples that you give are only a small fraction of the illustrations of this. It was only the Christians in the Roman Empire that went out and kept children alive who had been babies who were left on hillsides exposed to die because the Christians had an absolute understanding of the value of human life. And it was the Christians who established the orphanages, and it was the Christians who established the first universities in the Middle Ages. And I've done an article that appeared just this last year in Evangelical Quarterly on the issue of the abolition of slavery. And the fact of the matter is that this was 100% the impetus by believing Christians, such as Wilberforce, who spent his life on this kind of thing. I think often of that wonderful statement of Malcolm Muggeridge that he has yet to find a Unitarian leper colony. You could translate that as we're yet to find an atheistic children's home. I mean, the non-Christians just don't do that kind of thing because they don't have that belief in the universal dignity of human beings. They talk about such things, but they don't do it. You don't find them giving their lives in missionary work to make it possible for benighted people in other parts of the world to come to a better understanding of themselves and to a better society. There's just no evidence of this. They don't have the motivation. Listen, the only way people get motivated beyond themselves is when they are transformed by Jesus Christ, when their hearts are changed, and then they begin to realize that other people are as important as themselves. But for the atheist, that's not the case. For the atheist, there isn't any transformation, and the atheist sees himself as a God substitute. He's his own God, and everything stops right there.
1: With only about a minute here before we take our break, how would you respond to those who say, yeah, but there have been Christians who, in the name, ostensibly in the name of Christianity, have maintained things like the institution of slavery, or have the classic examples of the Crusades and other great evils perpetuated in ostensibly in the name of the Christian faith? How do you respond to that with about a minute?
0: Oh, the simple test is whether or not Jesus would go along with the viewpoint and the positions that those people have taken. If not, they are not Christian believers. They are fellow travelers. And every ideology has its fellow travelers, but you don't evaluate the ideology by them. You evaluate it by the people who are acting consistently with the fundamental principles of that position. And in the case of Christianity, the issue is simply, is this the kind of thing that's set forth in the New Testament and represented by Jesus Christ or not? If it isn't, then they can, you know, all them that's talking about heaven ain't necessarily a going there, as the old black preacher put it.
1: Dr. John Warwick Montgomery is our guest. He's Professor Emeritus at the University of Bedfordshire in England, a French advocate, a barrister at law in England and Wales, a member of the Bar of the Supreme Court of the United States. He's author and editor of more than 50 books, including Christ as Center and Circumference. When we come back, another hour of Issues, Etc. We have got a lot more to respond to from our interview with Dr. P.Z. Myers, author of The Happy Atheist. And Dr. John Warwick Montgomery will be with us as well for that hour to react to it. I also invite your questions and your comments at our Facebook fan page. We have left space for you to leave comments, question, reaction. 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You can also listen to the entire interview with Dr. P.Z. Myers there as well. I think we've provided a link. You can give us a call live. This break is a good time to call. 1-877-623-6943. 877-623-MYIE. 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When we come back, we'll have Dr. John Warwick Montgomery respond to some of the things that Dr. P.Z. Myers, author of The Happy Atheist, had to say about the extent of religious freedom in society, his idea about a secular society, and what is it that Christians are missing if they believe what they believe? Are they missing out on the use of their reason or understanding the world around them? Dr. John Warwick Montgomery is our guest. I'm Todd Wilkin. More in the next hour.
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2: You know, the Bible actually says this, you know, render unto Caesar what is Caesar's. That's secularism in a nutshell. And what it is the decision that, yes, you can practice whatever faith you want in the privacy of your home and your church, But when you're dealing with the great mass of people in this country, many of whom are atheists or Islamic or Hindu or whatever, you can no longer use the words of the Bible to preach what they must do.
1: Just a little excerpt from our interview yesterday with Dr. P.Z. Myers, author of The Happy Atheist. Dr. John Warwick Montgomery is with us for this hour as well, responding to some of the things that P.Z.

0: entire 2 hours. He is director of the International Academy of Apologetics, Evangelism, and Human Rights, held each summer in Strasbourg, France. And before we go on, Dr. Montgomery, how could our listeners benefit from attending that two-week academy over there in the Rhineland?
1: Well, if they are concerned to present historic Christianity in a secular society, they need to come and learn how to do it. Today, the objections to Christianity are presented everywhere. We're living in a secular society. It's no longer a nice Christian situation in which the values in your local church are the values of everybody around you. It's not that way at all. Under those conditions, then when Peter says that we are to be ready always to give an answer, an apologetic, that's the Greek, for the hope that is within us, then we need to know how to do this. And very few churches present the techniques for offering the gospel with the reasons for it to the non-Christian. Our churches concentrate on preaching to those who are already believers. If you want to be able to present the gospel to your next-door neighbor, and you want to be able to impact the society for Jesus Christ, you need to know the answers that need to be given in that secular society. So, every summer, for 2 weeks, there is a concentrated program in Strasbourg, France, with the very best apologists, those who defend the faith, teaching you. And this coming summer, in July 2014, not only do you have Professor Craig Parton, Dr. Angus Menuge, and Dr. Steve Hine and myself, all of whom appear on Issues Etc., not only do you have that, but you have the atmosphere of the French Rhineland, so it's a wonderful two-week vacation and an opportunity for you to deal with the 9 fundamental subject areas of apologetics, areas like scientific apologetics, philosophical, historical, cultural, literary. There'll be a course dealing specifically with the approach that C.S. Lewis used in apologetics. This program is limited to only 20 people each summer, and already 4 of those places are taken. So our strong advice to you is sign up as quickly as possible. There's a $300 deposit, but that's against the total price, and there are a number of $1,000 scholarships to help for people who need them. So please, if you're concerned with the preaching of the gospel and the Great Commission, you want to get in touch with us and you want to participate in that program.
0: Folks, for more information on the International Academy of Apologetics, Evangelism, and Human Rights in Strasbourg, France every summer, go to our website, issuesetc.org, click Listen on Demand. Picking up where we left off, Dr. Montgomery, we were talking before the break about kind of intrinsic value, that as the basis. If there's no intrinsic and objective value to human life, then really human rights is a fiction as well. In the course of our conversation with P.Z. Myers, he raised the issue, talking about the relativity of morality, of a kind of an imaginary society where a person would not be afforded legal protection, even of life, until perhaps the age of 5. And he said that would, of course, be a very brutal society. And I asked him what exactly he meant by the term brutal.
2: I have 3 kids, and no, they were delights from the moment they were born, you know, except for the changing diaper stuff. So, you know, I would say that as a human being who likes children, I would protect those kids with my life from the moment they were born onward. So if you were to say that that little 2-year-old over there, cute as she is, doesn't have full protection of the law, I would say that's a pretty brutal decision. That's an unkind decision that does no respect to a child who can love and be loved in return.
0: Dr. Montgomery, what are your thoughts there?
1: Well, that's very commendable.

0: Dr. Myers feels that way. But, of course, that doesn't mean that atheists have to feel that way. And there was a book done a few years ago by an atheistic philosopher. The book is entitled Abortion and Infanticide. And the author argues that up until about 6 months after birth, the child has no personal awareness and is unable to engage in any kind of ratiocination, any kind of thinking, and therefore not only is abortion all right, but it's perfectly okay to snuff the kid up until that point, until the kid reaches the juncture of having some kind of personal relationships with others. Now, of course, that analysis is perfectly ridiculous. The fact is that in the womb there are relationships already established, and well prior to 6 months after birth, you can see that kind of thing taking place. But why should anybody, if he is an atheist or she, consider that kind of argument anyway? The fact of the matter is that if human beings are not creatures of God, if they don't have an inherent value that God has given them, then why should they be kept alive if they're an inconvenience? And atheistic societies have been perfectly willing to engage in euthanasia and in practices where the unwanted and the minorities are eliminated. There's no problem in doing this at all, unless you've got a solid revelational basis, a word from God that says every human being is of value because God has created every human being.
1: By the way, folks, we will be responding more to some of the comments that Dr. P.Z. Myers made in our interview yesterday on the issue of the pro-life movement, abortion, and the unborn tomorrow on the program with Scott Klusendorf. Let's see what Herman has to say. He's calling from Illinois. Hi, Herman.
2: Thank you. Dr. Montgomery, as you've pointed out in many instances with evaluating this man's position, that he ignores a whole classes of evidence, especially through Scripture and other means, and yet in academia today, people like him are put into higher academia, and they mishandle the evidence in this sense, people who are supposed to be careful with evidence. There seems to be a big disconnection here. How does this continue to get perpetuated in academia today?
1: Thank you very much, Herman. Thanks for listening in Illinois. Dr. Montgomery?
0: Well, I don't think the problem is academia as such. I think the problem is a general one in our culture that, for example, we are willing to listen to anybody who seems to have some kind of an authority. If the person has a position, then we listen to him. For example, Eleanor Roosevelt wrote articles on religion in Good Housekeeping magazine back in the Second World War time. And, you know, Mrs. Roosevelt, Eleanor, didn't know anything about theology, but because she was the wife of the president, people listened to her. And in the case of Myers, he's an associate professor of biology. That doesn't give him any authority whatever to make statements about the origins of Christianity, the historical evidence for Jesus Christ, the degree to which Christianity has influenced Western civilization. None of these things is within his area of specialty. And yet, the fact that he has a doctor's title, right, and that he is a professor at a university means that a lot of utterly naive people in our culture will simply listen to him and assume that what he's saying is correct. Ironically, he's constantly talking about how we should be rational and we should concentrate on evidence. That's exactly the thing he hasn't done, and it's exactly the thing that, unfortunately, people who listen to him are paying no attention to. They should be concentrating on questions of evidence and authority, and if they were doing this, they wouldn't listen to him at all.
1: Dr. John Warwick Montgomery is our guest. We're up against another break, and when we come back, we're going to hear from Dr. P.Z. Myers, author of The Happy Atheist, on the issue of religious freedom and how far that freedom ought to extend into the public square. Yesterday, when we were talking about religious freedom with him, he was quite honest in saying, look, if you want to believe in Christianity and practice what Christianity teaches, feel free to do so. He was in no position to gainsay that. He did not believe that any of it had any rational basis, but he believed in your freedom to do so. Now, the question I had for him, and we'll get his response on the other side of the break, was exactly how far, if religious freedom is a thing of, as he said, your home and your church, exactly how far ought those beliefs be allowed to extend into the public square? We'll get his response, and then Dr. Montgomery's response to that right after this.

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0: The righteousness of God, baptized into Christ, present suffering and future glory, all themes from the book of Romans. 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

0: 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One of them is LutheranPublicRadio.org. 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What you'll hear is the very best choral music from the Church of all history, from every century, following the course of the church here. 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It's absolutely free. Dr. John Warwick Montgomery is our guest, responding to our interview with Dr. P.Z. Myers, author of The Happy Atheist. Let's go to Denver, where Rocky is waiting on the line. Rocky, thanks for being patient.
1: Actually, it's Rusty. Thank you.
0: Okay, Rusty.
1: Appreciate you taking my call. There's a lot. I am an atheist. There are a lot of things on here that I would like to respond to, but I'll limit my question and point to one piece, and that is, the comment was made earlier about people don't die for things that they know is untrue. But isn't it also true that a lot of people delude themselves, that they sometimes deny things that are facts that are undeniable, or rationalize things that are really irrational? And since most people are religious, whether you want to call it true Lutheranism or true Christianity, isn't it true that since most people do these things, then couldn't that not be a significant factor in the origination of Christianity in the first century?
0: Rusty, thank you very much, and thanks for listening in Denver. Dr. Montgomery?
2: Well, people certainly do delude themselves, but the burden of proof rests on anyone to show that delusion has in fact taken place. I mean, we assume, don't we, that people are innocent until proven guilty. When we have witnesses on the stand, we don't assume that they are lying. The burden is on the person who wants to criticize the witness or criticize the accused. And if you're unsuccessful in doing this, then the person's veracity will be maintained. And in the case of the witnesses to the resurrection of Jesus Christ and to the early Christians who died for this, it seems to me what you've got to show is that, Jesus didn't rise from the dead, and that these people went out and proclaimed it anyway. And there's no way historically in the world that you can show this.
0: Now, in further conversation with Dr. P.Z. Myers, author of The Happy Atheist, we turn to the issue of kind of society in general and Christianity's influence and place there, especially in the public square. And Dr. Montgomery, in the course of our conversation, he talked about how, and it was quite a staunch defender of kind of the private religious sentiments of Christians, that they ought to be able, in their homes and in their churches, believe and practice whatever they want as long as it's not harmful to other people. So I asked him, how far should those beliefs be allowed to extend in terms of religious freedom into the public square?
3: You know, there's a whole body of Christian practices and beliefs that are complicated historical traditional facts of life. That, for instance, I was brought up in the Lutheran Church myself, and we celebrated Christmas every year. And I'm an atheist. I still celebrate Christmas every year. We put up a tree and we get gifts for the family. So I would say, you know, that's one we can modify that doesn't do any harm. There are other beliefs that we would oppose strenuously that, for instance, some Christians, of course not all, but some, believe that the earth is only 6,000 years old and that a god poofed everything into existence, and they want to get that taught in the schools. If you want to go home and believe that foolishness, that's your privilege. Please do. But when you go into the public schools and try and say everyone needs to learn this nonsense, that's when we, as secularists, have to put our foot down and say, no, that's not an acceptable, rational teaching.
0: What are your thoughts there, Dr. Montgomery?
2: Well, interestingly enough, it's been the principle in totalitarianisms to allow people to believe whatever they want to, but not to be able to present this publicly. In East Germany, the old so-called German Democratic Republic, the Deutsche Demokratische Republik, an ironical name, certainly, because it wasn't democratic at all. But in the German Democratic Republic, East Germany, where I had lots of contact during the days when that existed, people were allowed to worship in the churches. But if they expressed themselves and presented a Christian viewpoint publicly, then they went to jail, at least, if not worse. The fact of the matter is that beliefs entail action. And if you're going to maintain religious freedom, it's got to be a freedom not only to worship as you wish, but to express that publicly. Now, as far as questions such as intelligent design in the public schools, that's going to depend upon whether intelligent design has solid evidence in its behalf, which it does. And if intelligent design does have such solid evidence, it ought to be presented as one approach alongside of secular evolution, and the student ought to be able to make a decision as to which that the student thinks is the better position. I mean, that's the truly scientific approach. People like Dr. Myers, unfortunately, will exclude automatically anything that they think is religious superstition, six-day creation or whatever. And they never check this out, and they never see what kind of evidence intelligent design people offer. And because they don't, they turn out to be the bigots. What you want to do is to have a society in which religious people not only can believe what they want to believe, but also have the right in a public, open marketplace of ideas to present those ideas and to include those ideas in public education if the ideas have sufficient evidential support.
0: On that subject, we turn next to the subject of a secular society. He was talking about the need for that the society would be better if it were secular in some sense. Here's what he had to say.
3: This country, for instance, would be a much happier and much more pleasant place, not if it were atheist, but if it were secular. That atheism is my personal philosophy. I share it with a great many other people. But I think on matters of public affairs, the appropriate response is to say that we need to be secular. There's, at least within secularism, you can have an agreement on policy issues, on pragmatic issues of what needs to be done next. When you throw religion into the mix, it just confuses everything. And we end up with people advocating absurdities in the name of their holy book. And those are absurdities that conflict with other people's holy books. So that would be my recipe for a more national or global happiness, as if we were all secular. You can go ahead and believe in your Jesus Christ and all that sort of thing, as long as when it comes to making decisions about, oh, the environment, about economics, about, you know, the military, all those sorts of things, those decisions are made entirely on a rational basis, on the basis of evidence, not the Book of Revelation or whatever holy book you want to preach from.
0: Dr. Montgomery.
2: Well, note that Dr. Myers immediately assumes that if you quote the Book of Revelation or any bit of scripture, you are not being evidential. That's our problem with Dr. Myers, that Dr. Myers has never checked out the case for the revelational nature of Holy Scripture. Had he done this, he could not create the kind of dichotomy between what he regards as evidence on the one hand and the Holy Scriptures on the other. But beyond this, he never really defines what he means by secular. Does he mean by secular that a society ought to be neutral in relation to religious claims and philosophical positions? If he means that, of course, that's exactly what our First Amendment to the Constitution of the United States mandates, that we need to be neutral. We are not, as a country, committed to the presentation of any particular philosophical viewpoint. Okay, but he means far more than that. When he talks about secular, he means the exclusion of holy books, as he calls them, and other religious reasoning. And that is in itself a religious position. His understanding of secularism, if that became normative, would simply be to establish that religion, the religion of secularism, and that in turn would be contrary to the First Amendment, which will not allow the establishment of any religion. That doesn't mean things that are called religions. It means anything that is actually functioning as a religion. And secularism can certainly do this. And he's a perfect example of this himself. He's an example of somebody who would exclude Christians from using their religious convictions to bring about changes in public school curricula. Huh?
0: Dr. John Montgomery is our guest. When we come back, another half hour on this Thursday afternoon, August the 29th, responding to our interview with Dr. P.Z. Myers, author of The Happy Atheist.
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0: Thanks to the following congregations for standing with us by joining the Issues Etc. 300. Augsburg Lutheran, Shawnee, Kansas. Peace Lutheran, Fresno, California. Trinity Lutheran, Casper, Wyoming. Memorial Lutheran, Houston, Texas. Trinity Lutheran, Gillette, Wyoming. Our Savior Lutheran, Ridgecrest, California. St. Mary's Lutheran, Des Moines, Iowa. Redeemer Lutheran, Caquabeca Falls, Ontario, Canada. St. Jacoby Lutheran, Shawano, Wisconsin. And St. John's Lutheran, North Prairie, Wisconsin. 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
3: What I would really say is it would make you a better and happier person is you if you live your life rationally, if you refuse to accommodate sets of beliefs that impose on your life in unfortunate ways. 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
0: Another excerpt from our conversation yesterday with Dr. P.Z. Myers, author of The Happy Atheist. Dr. John Warwick Montgomery is our guest for the next half hour, responding to some of the things that Dr. Myers had to say. And I invite your questions and your comments, your response and reaction as well. 1-877-623-6943. 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Waiting on the line, Kathy is listening in St. Charles, Missouri. Hi, Kathy.
7: Yeah. My question would be, or my comment would be, regarding the last thing that you and Dr. Montgomery were commenting on that he had said. Which was basically, if you ask me, he was saying that everyone that besides atheists or secularists should check themselves at the door and sit down and be quiet, and that they should not enter the public square. And I just think it's a very simple argument, and it's not a very well argued argument. And then also, what are atheists and secularists so afraid of?
0: Kathy, thank you very much. To clarify, Dr. Montgomery, I don't think that P.Z. Myers was asserting, because I did follow up with a question that we didn't have audio for due to time here. I did follow up saying, are you saying that only atheists are qualified to make decisions or be lawmakers or executors of laws? And Dr. Myers was emphatic that he did not believe only atheists were qualified for that particular thing. Just the secularist is qualified. In essence, or the practicing secularist in the public square. Your response to Kathy?
2: Well, yes. On the other hand, I certainly agree with her that there is a subtext in what Dr. Myers is saying, and the subtext is that only if you are a secularist, in the way in which he defines it, are you really in a position to make public statements and to influence the society. Now, if he meant only if you are a person who carefully reasons things out, if you are rational, if you're if you're careful with evidence, only then are you in a proper position to influence society, that would be just fine. But that's not what he means. What he means is that you've got to be secular in his sense of the term. That is to say, you've got to be opposed to religious values and religious reasoning and that kind of thing, because those are not really reasoning at all, and therefore those people don't deserve to be heard in society. The subtext is simply that the atheist, like Dr. Myers, is definitely going to exclude the kind of religious reasoning which is solid and factually based simply because it's in opposition to the position that he himself takes. This is a bigoted position. Mm-hmm. It sounds very, very general and open as he presents it, but it comes down, if you analyze it carefully, to a restriction on what is solid reasoning, but reasoning from a Christian standpoint.
0: Okay, does this illustrate it, Dr. Montgomery? Because it's difficult for me, and I'm just speaking honestly here, to distinguish in my mind between beliefs that I hold for revelational reasons and beliefs that I hold for rational reasons. I don't believe there's a fundamental conflict between many of those things.
2: But there isn't, because the position that you take revelationally comes from a scripture which can be justified rationally as God's word. I mean, what we do is start out with Jesus Christ, and he puts his stamp of approval on the Old Testament, and he promises to the apostles that they'll be given a special gift to remember everything he has told them, and that's the basis of the authority of the New Testament. And then he rises again from the dead to demonstrate that he is God Almighty, and therefore it's God Almighty who has put his validation on the revelation that you're using. So when you cite the Bible, you are not being irrational or mystical or anything like that. You are basing this on solid evidence. And you see, that's the kind of thing that the atheist simply doesn't understand, because he's unwilling or incapable of going ahead and seeing how this argument operates.
0: Well, I think about it in these terms. If I were to enter the public square, say, take public office, and I'm arguing an issue of, say, protection of human life from conception to natural death, an argument that really needs to be mounted in the culture of death that we live in right now, and I were to say, the well of the Senate in the state house, I believe in the intrinsic value of all human life from beginning to end. What's to stop my atheist or secularist interlocutor from saying, look, that's a religious view and therefore should be excluded from our decision-making? What's to stop them from asserting that even something as fundamental as the intrinsic value of human beings is essentially a religious view?
2: Well, they could certainly claim this, but if you had the time and the opportunity, you could point out that that isn't simply a matter of personal opinion. That happens to be something that derives from God Almighty, and it's demonstrably derivable from God Almighty. Now, of course, if you were in that kind of context, what you would do ahead of all of that is to provide as strong common ground arguments that could be effective with the secularist as you possibly could. Because what you want to do in a democratic society is to gain as much support for a solid position as you can legitimately. And therefore, you're not going to be able to use biblical argumentation as your main approach, because you're going to be dealing with a variety of viewpoints and belief systems and the like. But you've got every right to present also the belief system which has been that of historic Christianity in regard to this. And one of the strongest reasons for this is that it's this Christian belief system that has infused and given strength and dignity to the American Western European legal tradition and to the very foundational understandings of these countries.
0: In further conversation with Dr. P.Z. Myers, author of The Happy Atheist, we turn to the subject of kind of the happier life, so to speak, or the better life. And in answer to the question, essentially, what are Christians missing by believing what they believe? Here is his response.
3: What human beings are, we're like the mayflies of the cosmos. We've got brief, transient lives. What matters is not what you imagine will happen after you're dead. What matters is what you do now. That don't try to find false consolation in beliefs in an afterlife, in a cosmic father who's going to take care of you, because none of that is true. But I would go further and say there's a lot of beautiful stuff in the world around us right now, and that's what we ought to focus on. That's what makes an atheist happy, anyway.
0: Do you think that Christianity prevents a person who believes it, such as myself, from seeing all the beautiful stuff in the world around us?
3: Yes, I do. I have seen this over and over again. You know, I teach science, which is really focused on here's what's real, here's what's happening in the universe right now. And over again, I see people in denial of reality, that they want to pretend that there is some causal agent behind things that happen to them. It's a really common human psychological trait, I know, but you're better off if you get away from it. You know, if you become sick, if you come down with cancer, it's not because you're being punished, it's not because the devil's after you, it's not because you didn't do good by your God and he's not supporting you anymore. It's chance, pure chance. And I find that really pretty consoling, that there's nobody out to get me.
0: Do you think that Christians believe that God is out to get them?
3: They believe in a causal agent to the universe. So, yes, ultimately they have to. I know there's all kinds of complicated logical twistings that theologians will make about this, but if you're going to say that there is a deity who is responsible for everything in the universe, who is watching over you, who has infinite power and with just the right prayer can cure you of any disease you have, then the fact that you've got a disease does have implications.
0: What are your thoughts there, Dr. Montgomery? We've got a few minutes here before our break.
2: Well, actually, I was happier before I heard these excerpts. The happy atheist has depressed me a little bit because he's another example of the kind of thing that Dawkins represents. People who are constantly talking about evidence and being rational and therefore not being a Christian believer, and these are people who never have taken the trouble to examine the evidence for Christian faith and who therefore represent irrationality. That lowers my happiness level somewhat. And as far as the argument from evil, as it was rather primitively stated by Dr. Myers, the answer to this is surely what C.S. Lewis provided in The Abolition of Man and in his other works, where he points out that a God of love is going to provide free will to his creatures, and the free will misused is what causes the miseries of the world. And when people come down with cancer or something like that, this is due, of course, originally to the violation of the will of God, and such evils are not nicely connected rationally with one's own actions, but they are certainly connected with our sin and our need for redemption.
0: We'll pick up right there on the other side of the break. I'm Todd Wilk, and Dr. John Ward Montgomery is our guest.
8: Rick Warren is the center of a spider web network that crosses every denomination in the world. And he has as much power, if not more, in the LCMS than Matthew Harrison.
0: Chris Roseborough, speaking at this year's Issues Etc. Making the Case conference.
8: Think of Rick Warren as a guy who has a pan district within the LCMS. There are pastors within the LCMS who would sooner call up Rick Warren or some of the guys in his coaching network asking for help than they would call their own district president or, God forbid, Matt Harrison. In other words, Rick Warren is probably one of the most powerful men in our synod.
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9: Yeah, Oktoberfest. Not in Munich, but in Kewaunee, Illinois, at St. Paul's. 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If you've never been, you really need to come. 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And our guest this year is Pastor Todd Wilkin of Issues Etc. We have worship and music, a speaker, and then brats and beer and laughter and loads of fun. 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Yeah, Oktoberfest.
10: 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The knowledge of his perfected humanity. The knowledge of the measure of his total imputed, and that means gift, righteousness. You are totally and freely justified, forgiven, perfected by God's work in Jesus on the cross.
11: Bethany Lutheran Church in Naperville, Illinois, making disciples in the Word and Sacraments of Jesus Christ. 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
0: Welcome back. I'm Todd Wilkin. This is Issues Etc. We're responding to our two excerpts of our interview with Dr. P.Z. Myers, author of The Happy Atheist, with Dr. John Warwick Montgomery on this Thursday afternoon, August the 29th. Dr. Montgomery, I'd like you to pick up where you left off. You were describing kind of the best way to understand the connection between human suffering and, as you said, the reality of our sin and our need for redemption.
2: Well, yes, the atheist sees this as simply a matter of chance. Somebody gets cancer, somebody doesn't get cancer. There's a certain element of truth in this, in that as a result of the fall of man and the sin into which the human race entered, you get irrational evil. You get evil not just striking the people who are engaged in immoral activity, but striking generally. It's sort of like a bomb thrown into a crowd to hit a political enemy. When the bomb goes off, the shrapnel can hit people who have nothing at all to do with that. So that's true enough. But the sad thing is that for the atheist, there isn't any hope in a situation like this at all. And the situation is indeed a chance situation from beginning to end. For a Christian believer, the fact of the matter is that God is in control of this, and he who is within you is more powerful than he who is against you, and there is the ultimate promise that God is going to take care of you under these circumstances. To think that you can be equally happy when you think that all of this is simply a matter of chance, and when you think, this is a situation in which there is a loving God who cared enough for you to die on the cross to give you the promise of eternal life, you know, it's silly to think that happiness can be equivalent under those two conditions.
0: Finally, then, we ended our conversation with Dr. P.Z. Myers talking about, I gave a kind of a brief explanation of my beliefs as a Christian. Essentially, the creedal Christianity, without exception in my part, is what I actually believe, and expressed to Dr. Myers the fact that this really is, in fact, my only true hope in life. These things being, in fact, true, and not just true, but true for me. Here was his response.
3: Well, you know, my first reaction is, okay, if that's what enables you to reconcile yourself to your life, then I'm not going to slap that thing out of your hands. I'm not going to tell you to put the Bible away. But I would also say that I find many of your beliefs bizarre and really irrational, that I do not see how a sinless being can substitute itself for your sins. Your sins are yours, nobody else's. I don't see how this being dying on a cross, which is kind of weird in the first place, he's an immortal God and he didn't really die, he came back a day and a half later. But okay, I don't see how this blood sacrifice can redeem you from death. Death is going to happen to all of us. It's happened to everyone so far. So I just find it peculiar and inconsistent with the way the world looks. But again, I would say, you know, many people, you know, if you find happiness in believing in Harry Potter or Tinkerbell or Jesus, go ahead. You know, go play in the church. Find some contentment and satisfaction in that. It's just never will be the thing for me.
0: What are your thoughts there, Dr. Montgomery?
2: Well, it's certainly sad that he will say it'll never be the thing for him. You'd think that as a scientist, and he places so much emphasis on the fact that he is a scientist, that he would be open to investigate the evidence that there is a 100% difference between Jesus Christ and, on the other hand, Tinkerbell. And yet he's obviously unwilling to do this. And that's the sad thing. You know, people are not condemned because they haven't heard. They're condemned because they have heard and they won't do anything about it. Holy Scripture says that one day every knee shall bow and every tongue confess that Jesus Christ is Lord. It isn't that people can avoid bowing the knee to Jesus Christ. Ultimately, everybody is going to do this. The issue is whether one's going to do it voluntarily because one has checked it out and one has come to the conclusion that that is the truth, or one is forced to his knees in spite of what he wants, and the condemnation comes because the person has been unwilling to face the facts. With our children, what we try to do is to bring them to maturity, and maturity consists of recognizing the difference between what we'd like the world to be and what the world actually is. And the sad thing about atheism is that it creates a mythological world in which there isn't any God, and it refuses to face the evidence for God's existence or for his revelation in Jesus Christ, and then claims that this is maturity in some sense. It's exactly the opposite of maturity. If you want to be mature, you've got to be willing to check evidence, even if it goes against what you'd like to be the case. And if you are willing to check out the evidence for the revelation of God in Jesus Christ, this evidence is overwhelming. It's convinced people across the centuries, from Augustine, on through to C.S. Lewis and to people today. I mean, when I went to university, I went as an unbeliever, and I was fortunate enough to come into contact with an engineering student, and his answers were better than my questions, and he had a fine library of apologetic literature. And by George, I was dragged kicking and screaming into the kingdom simply because of the weight of the evidence. And what I would say to the audience, and there are atheists listening to this business, stop making a dogma out of atheism and stop thinking that rationality is equivalent to atheism. It isn't. Rationality consists of being willing to check out the evidence, even for a viewpoint that you don't find particularly interesting. Then you discover that the problems that Dr. Myers was talking about are easily resolvable. Why was God able to take on the sins of the world? Because he was both God and man, and as man he was able to identify with the entire human race. The sins of the world could indeed pass upon him, and because he was God, he was able to cancel this stuff out. But he cancels it out not as a theory. He cancels this out to those who are willing to recognize that they need it and come to him for that wonderful grace. That's available. Please, take this seriously and check it out.
0: Dr. Montgomery, our time is very short here. If you would, speak to that person who says, these atheistic arguments, they seem to make sense, and I'm a little scared that maybe they have the intellectual high ground and I don't. With about 30 seconds, how would you summarize that?
2: Well, they certainly don't, and statistically, if you look across the centuries, the number of atheists per cubic inch is very, very small, and the number of solid Christian apologists across the centuries who presented this evidence is legion. And if you want to get this in depth, please consider attending our International Academy of Apologetics that takes place in the summer in Strasbourg, France. You'll have a chance to work through these problems in depth with people who have indeed checked the evidence.
0: Dr. John Ward Montgomery is Professor Emeritus at the University of Bedfordshire in England. He's a French advocate, a barrister at law in England and Wales, a member of the Bar of the Supreme Court of the United States, and he's author and editor of more than 50 books, including Christ as Center and Circumference. You'll find more information about his books and the International Academy of Apologetics, Evangelism, and Human Rights at issuesetc.org. 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Dr. Montgomery, thank you.
2: You're welcome.
0: Tomorrow on Issues Etc., we're going to have a special three-hour live broadcast of Issues Etc. beginning at 2 in the afternoon Central Time. We're going to have Scott Klusendorf respond to statements made by atheist Dr. P.Z. Myers, author of The Happy Atheist, about life issues and the unborn. And we'll discuss Joshua, remembering him along with the church. Dr. Andrew Steinman will be our guest. 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After the first 7 months of the year, we're about $27,000 short of our budget, and we appreciate your help during the difficult summer months. I'm Todd Wilkin. I'll talk with you tomorrow. 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
4: No matter what we choose to believe, there's no God who condones taking the life of an innocent human being.
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8: Mega churches are a house of cards. Mega churches really are the primary example of what's wrong with evangelicalism, why it's so thin, so insubstantial, so unsatisfying.
9: Southern Illinois truck drivers who love Issues, etc.
3: The way we Americans think, sometimes unconsciously think, the presuppositions that we carry around with us that we don't even know we're carrying with us until someone is kind enough to point it out or until it's questioned in some way, they have long roots. In this series we've been doing on important philosophers with Dr. Angus Manoogian, we've discovered a lot of those roots go back to ancient times and not so ancient times. Today, we're going to take up a more proximate philosopher who has a more direct relationship, especially on how Americans think, the late 17th century, early 18th century English philosopher John Locke. Some of these ideas about a man being created in God's image and therefore being endowed with certain inalienable rights like life, liberty, the pursuit of, well, originally for John Locke, it would have been property, not necessarily happiness. These ideas are embedded in the way we think, and we should pay homage to those who came up with them and then think critically about them, perhaps, for a bit, which is what we'll be doing here in part four of our five-part series on important philosophers with Dr. Angus Manoogian here in the first half hour of Issues Etc. Greetings and welcome. We're coming to you live this Wednesday afternoon. It's the 24th of September. I'm Todd Wilkin. Thanks for tuning us in. A little bit later, Pastor David Peterson will join us. We're going to talk about preaching God's law. He says the law can't save you, but it is good for you. What does he mean by that? We'll answer that question with him a little bit later. Dr. Jennifer Roback Morse will be our guest. We'll be talking about an analysis of a Pew Research survey on marriage, homosexuality, wedding-related business services, and how Americans think about this. We'll also be talking with Dr. Jessica Martinez of the Pew Research Center to get some of the data there in the second hour of the program. Pastor Marcus Zill will be our guest to round off things in the second hour. Campus Crusade for Christ had 23 of their university chapters I believe, de-recognized by the California University System. We'll see what Marcus Zill has to say. That he's director of campus ministry and LCMSU for the Lutheran Church Missouri Synod. Now, for the next 2 hours, you can join us. Our call-in number, 1-877-623-6943, 877-623-MYIE. 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Dr. Angus Manoogia is a regular guest. He joins us for part four of our five-part series on important philosophers today. English philosopher John Locke. He's professor and chairman of the Department of Philosophy at Concordia University, Wisconsin, and president of the Evangelical Philosophical Society. Dr. Manoogia, welcome back.
10: Glad to be on the show, Todd.
3: Where would we find John Locke's thinking in our thinking today, especially American thinking today?
10: Well, especially for us Americans, and I became an American, by the way, in 2005, we think of the Declaration of Independence, and we have this ideal enshrined here of limited government as independence from the British is maintained. The idea of unalienable rights in

0: its only legitimate function, Locke believed, was to protect those rights. And if it failed to do so, Locke was very clear that the citizens retained their right, in fact, to overthrow the government. So there's some very feisty stuff in Locke about limited government, and we find it reflected in the Declaration of Independence, although Locke, as you mentioned, seemed to be more concerned about maintaining property rights than happiness. But otherwise, he agreed that life and liberty were fundamental natural rights that the government existed to protect.
1: Although we're going to be talking about Locke here for the better part of our conversation, he is contemporaneous with two other philosophers that whose names are familiar, who have a similar but not the same way of looking at the world, kind of reflecting the worldview that was prevailing at the time, Francis Bacon and Thomas Hobbes. What would you say briefly about both of those men?
0: Yeah, all three of these men, Locke, Bacon, and Hobbes, are empiricists. They're unlike Descartes, who emphasized reason and what you could prove by rational demonstration. They argue that we gain knowledge from the senses. So Bacon is famous for arguing for a new method of induction where you gather lots of tables of data and you use an inductive method to find probable hypotheses, which you keep testing. And Hobbes as well emphasized the way that our knowledge comes through the senses, although he, unlike Bacon and Locke, was a materialist. And so Locke, though, then becomes the great representative of empiricism. He's just a much better writer and a much better thinker than Bacon and Hobbes.
1: Give us a brief biography of John Locke.
0: Well, he came from a well-off family and learned the classics and number of languages first at school, went to Oxford and studied medicine, and that led him to be the physician of the Earl of Shaftesbury. Now, that was not just because it was a good medical position, but also because Locke was on the parliamentarian side that was in opposition to Charles II. And he Locke as well traveled to France, where he studied Descartes, and you can see the influence sometimes. Got into some hot water for a while because he was thought to be unreliable or a traitor, and so he ends up in Holland, where he writes his most important work, an essay concerning human understanding, where he tries to show the limits of the understanding as being set by the data which our senses can receive and what we can process from that data. And also while he's there, he's an advisor to William of Orange, and you have the Glorious Revolution where James II has to flee, and you have then the dynasty of William and Mary. So he really is a man of the world in the sense that he is interested in political events and observing and finding out what is going on. Very, very different figure from the reclusive Descartes, okay, who's holding up and not giving out his address and is sitting around his stove conceiving of a completely rational method of acquiring knowledge.
1: Where would you orient John Locke religiously?
0: Well, religiously, he's an interesting guy. There are things about him which are helpful because he is an evidentialist, and he wants to base knowledge on what is probable and what we can acquire from the senses. He gets us away from Descartes, and Descartes has these kind of rational arguments for a god of the philosophers. But Locke is actually more interested in the biblical revelation, and he maintained, at least officially, the verbal inspiration of Scripture and had a high view of it. He writes this book on the reasonableness of Christianity, where he looks at particular biblical claims and tries to defend the reasonableness of the faith. And he wrote some interesting things about the distinction between faith and reason, admitting, by the way, that some things are above reason. But it's troubling because of his emphasis on evidence. You then find him apparently downplaying mystery, and this is reflected in his troubles with the Trinity. It seems that Locke was a Socinian, and the Socinians had

0: Unitarian beliefs. Some say that perhaps at times he was an Arian. The problem was he seemed to deny the pre-existence of the Son and didn't really fully accept the Trinity. This is what you would expect, of course, if your criteria is what is reasonable according to the senses. That's exactly the kind of thing that cannot be adjudicated in that way. And it seems as that he never really got a good solution to that problem, nor does he say enough about what to do with these things, which in his terms are above reason.
1: Those are some pretty dangerous beliefs to hold in the 16th and 17th century, aren't they?
0: Yes, they were, and he was accused of heresy in his lifetime. He was accused of Unitarianism, and he was accused even of deism. In fact, the Reasonableness of Christianity was first published anonymously, and you'll see that he, like Descartes, spends quite a bit of time abroad to avoid political and religious controversies. Though, you know, perhaps some of the criticism over time seems to be a little bit unfair. There are scholars who have tried to rehabilitate Locke and point out that he does make some important distinctions and seems, for example, to be a defender of miracles. The problem is that Locke realized that you do at some point, if you're doing apologetics, have to have a reason to say, why do you follow this scripture rather than the scripture of another religion? But he simply did not have the tools that we have today with the remarkable rise of, New Testament scholars and, evidential apologists like Montgomery or Craig Blomberg or Craig Evans that can really give us a solid case for the trustworthiness of scripture. He just simply didn't have those tools.
1: Dr. Angus Manoj is our guest. It's part four of our five-part series with him on important philosophers today, 18th, 17th century, early 18th century English philosopher John Locke. When we come back, we're going to talk about the basis of his philosophy, his anthropology. He believed man was, at least at the beginning, tabula rasa, the blank slate. We'll talk about that right after this.
2: 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The 17th Century. The 11th Century. The 8th century. The 4th century. The best of the Church's music from the past 2,000 years. LutheranPublicRadio.org.
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1: Welcome back to Issues, Etc. on this Wednesday afternoon, September the 24th. We're continuing our series on important philosophers, talking about John Locke with Dr. Angus Manoj. Dr. Manoj, let's talk about his philosophy. In fact, we've actually been discussing it in some ways because it's the presuppositions that he brings are all woven into the stuff we were talking about before the break. What is most interesting, he seems to depart from the previous subject of our conversation, René Descartes, in that whereas René Descartes wanted to build a lot on innate knowledge, John Locke denies such innate knowledge. Tell us about that.
0: Yeah, Locke held, as you said, that we're born with this tabula rasa, with no innate propositional knowledge. He did accept that the mind has certain powers, but that didn't constitute knowing any propositions, not even the principle of identity and non-contradiction. And he denied that we had any inbuilt natural knowledge of God, including of God's eternity or of his perfection or anything like that. And he even went so far as to deny that we had any innate knowledge of God's moral law. And this seems hard to square with scriptural texts. You know, Ecclesiastes 3:11 says that eternity is set in the heart of man, and Romans 2 talks about this law that's written on our heart. And yet for Locke, he says, no, we find these all through experience. Everything, every true proposition that we come to know, we come to know as a result of experience through sensation and then abstraction, from which we get concepts, or as he called them, ideas.
1: So it's not just that man is born a blank slate. It's that he is a blank slate. He remains a blank slate apart from sense, experience, contemplation, those kinds of things.
0: Yeah, and he gives some arguments which are very unconvincing. Like he says, well, an infant can't tell you the principle of non-contradiction, you know, as if the ability to communicate something is required for you to actually have that concept. And that seems to be a bad argument, because people can have intuitive knowledge of things which perhaps they can't communicate, but it's still it's still there. And he also has lots of examples where he says, well, the man born blind can't know certain things which he can only acquire through the experience of colors. But what's very troubling about Locke's view is it seems to me that Hobbes, his predecessor, was more consistent on this topic. And that's because if you're a pure empiricist and everything comes from your interactions with the observable world, then it's very hard to see how you are ever going to come up with the concepts of the infinite or the perfect or God's omniscience or omnipotence. Any of those transcendent concepts seem to be beyond what you can generate by the finite operations of a finite mind on finite data. Logically, finite operations applied to finite data just get you finite output. And so it's very troubling, because Locke, for example, he accepted the cosmological argument for God's existence. He argues that, you know, out of nothing, nothing comes, and therefore you have to have an eternal existence. Maybe so, but that does not get you the qualities of God. There is not a God worthy of worship there. And it seems that in some of Locke's arguments, he makes use of these transcendent concepts without really explaining how they possibly could have been derived from the senses.
1: Now, how would you describe, in general terms, kind of the good, the bad, the ugly when it comes, how would we summarize this when it comes to John Locke? What can we take from his thinking and his ideas that are helpful to us today?
0: Well, the great thing about him is that because of his open, inductive, evidential approach, he's willing to be, as it were, surprised by the facts. He supports us when we want to do experiments. And for the Christian faith, which is a historical religion, if we want to provide empirical data that backs up the historicity of the Bible, this is just the right way to go. This is very helpful stuff. And, you know, his willingness to support tolerance in some ways is good because it's based on the fallibility of man. He realistically accepts that if we build our opinions on this kind of probable data, then there are going to be disputes, and certainly we should defend our point of view, but that allows us to understand why it's inevitable that there are people who are going to hold alternative points of view. And I think in many ways that's very, very helpful. That's the good stuff. The bad stuff is, it seems to me, he doesn't give this credible account of how we would know God's transcendent attributes, as I mentioned. But worse still, from the point of view of ordinary life even, he doesn't explain how we can contact real objects. He, in fact, confesses as much when he says that, well, what we know is just the appearances of objects, which he calls their nominal essence, and behind them he says there is a something I know not what. That applies to things in the world. It even applies to ourselves, because when we introspect, we see a number of experiences, but we don't encounter ourselves, an argument which Hume developed later. And so you get this paradox that while he's all about knowing what's going on in the world, he's not confident that he can know himself or the objects in the world. And this is why Bishop Berkeley, who criticized Locke heavily, said that Locke's view in the end would lead to intolerable skepticism, not just about God, but even about very ordinary things.
1: I take it that Locke did not carry this to its logical conclusion.
0: Yeah, no, he didn't. I think Locke, on many occasions, presupposes concepts that everybody uses and does not really see that his own empiricist epistemology is incapable of really justifying them. So you'll see him talking frequently about perfection and infinity and all these other concepts, but he doesn't actually show that he's entitled to use them. Later on, Kant, who is a much more critical philosopher, says you have to explain the legal title of a concept, what gives you the right to use that concept. And he mounts a sophisticated argument which he calls a deduction of the concept, which means how you show it's rooted in the experience that you've actually had.
1: A couple final things here. You say that he has a rather troubling view of personal identity. This is kind of an oddity of his thinking. What is it?
0: Yeah, his anthropology in general is troubling. With personal identity, he, in the end, sides with the idea that we maintain identity over time through a memory link. And so if Socrates sleepwalks and takes a robe, the Socrates who wakes up the next morning cannot be punished because he has no memory of it. Well, that might not be too bad. But then the other example he gives is somebody in a drunken fight who kills somebody, and then the next day, remembering nothing, he says, yes, well, the law will charge him because the law goes by what you can observe in his body, but that he isn't morally culpable because he's a different person. He cannot be blamed on the same principle that one cannot blame a man's brother for what the man does, Locke says. And this is very troubling. This seems to be an entirely inadequate view of identity. You know, according to this, if you simply developed a drug that would wipe out your short-term memory, you can first murder 10 people and then take the drug and say, well, it wasn't me. It has many other counterintuitive consequences.
1: How would you describe his influence on the bona fide deists who picked up some of his ideas, who built upon his ideas, that were eventually involved in the founding of the American enterprise? How big a figure is John Locke for the founders of the United States?
0: I think he's a very big figure. A lot of thinkers, what they do, like Descartes, although he believed in God, started a trajectory that led to a mechanistic picture of the universe, as we saw last week. Likewise, Locke, although again, he believed better than his philosophy, started a trajectory that led to deism, because that's the view that you would get if you simply based your idea of God on the observable evidence. You get the idea that, well, nature seems to be a machine running on by itself, so it must be that God is some being who exists because of the cosmological argument, but is otherwise uninvolved in the world. And so frequently what happens to philosophers is that people carry on their ideas to their more logical conclusions.
1: Finally, with his works, we mentioned one of them, an essay concerning human understanding. What are others that you would recommend if someone says, I'd like to read a little bit more of this John Locke character? What works would you recommend?
0: Well, you can get the Two Treatises of Government, which is often read in political science or political philosophy classes, and that's still a very important. It's a more positive view of the social contract than Hobbes. You know, Hobbes has his horrible state of nature in which man's life is solitary, brutish, and short. Locke is more positive because he emphasized man's reason and conscience, and he has a really well-worked-out idea of limited government. So that's a good one. You can also get collections of his work on the reasonableness of Christianity and his works on miracles and toleration. He criticizes there what he calls enthusiasm, and he makes the good point that if people are able to cite God as justifying their behavior, but without any recourse to public evidence, then you can get horrific religions where people will say, well, God told me that I can slaughter people. And so in the interest of the public good, there is a reason to require religions to produce some sort of evidential credentials if they expect to be heard in the public square, which is something that the Christian faith is quite willing to do.
1: Dr. Manoj, what important philosopher are we going to take up next week?
0: All right, next week we're going to end not with a friend of Christianity, but with an important enemy, David Hume, who probably took more lethal aim at the Christian faith than any other philosopher until we reached the 20th century with people like Bertrand Russell and before he converted to theism, Anthony Flew.
1: Dr. Angus Manoj is professor and chairman of the Department of Philosophy at Concordia University, Wisconsin, and he's president of the Evangelical Philosophical Society. Dr. Manoj, thank you very much for being our guest.
0: All right. Thanks for having me, Todd.
1: When we come back, we're going to spend some time with Pastor David Peterson talking about preaching God's law. Is it this simple, that because God's law condemns, because God's law accuses and kills, it must be bad, or at the very least bad for us? Well, Pastor Peterson says the law will not save you, cannot save you, put no hope in the law, but the law is good for us. What does he mean by that? We'll answer that question on the other side of the break as we talk about preaching God's law this Wednesday afternoon, September the 24th. Pastor David Peterson alongside. I'm Todd Wilkin. This is Issues Etc.

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1: Do you have a student finishing up 8th grade at a Lutheran school? 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Well, there is. 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
0: Thanks to the following congregations for standing with us by joining the Issues Etc. 300. Messiah Lutheran, Seattle, Washington. Grace Lutheran, McPherson, Kansas. St. Paul's Lutheran, Bridgeport, Nebraska. Our Savior Lutheran, Raleigh, North Carolina. St. Paul Lutheran, Hancock, Maryland. Messiah Lutheran, Keller, Texas. St. John's Lutheran, Maple Grove, Minnesota. Grace Lutheran, Parker, Colorado. And Our Redeemer Lutheran, Harrington, Kansas. 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
5: We will not see the end of threats like ISIS until we repent of our addiction to fossil fuels.
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7: A growing majority of Americans, about 72% now, say that religion is losing influence in American life, and most who hold this view think that this is a bad thing.
8: I tell the story of attending a large Bible church where the pastor started off with a bunch of shoulds, and he finished with a bunch of shoulds, and he shoulded all over us the entire sermon.
9: Hello. I want to say that foreigners with English as a second language also love Issues Etc. Bye.
0: There are few philosophers that rise to the level of making an impact in Christian theology the way that David Hume did. It's difficult to tell whether David Hume was even a believer in a God. It's hard to tell whether he was an atheist, if he was consistent with his own philosophy, which was radically skeptical. He would probably have to end being an agnostic, Because a skeptic can't say for sure that there isn't a God. He would be skeptical of even that particular proclamation. The best that the thoroughgoing skeptic could possibly be is an agnostic. And maybe that's what David Hume was, but just because he didn't believe in God doesn't mean that his particular philosophy didn't find its way into the halls of Christian academia in a rather pernicious way. His denial of, a categorical denial of miracles based upon the fact that he'd never seen one, that one had never been observed, in at least in a way he considered reliable, gave fuel to higher criticism to liberal Bible scholarship like nothing else did. And much of that that still survives today owes more to David Hume than it does to any kind of real, honest biblical scholarship. We're going to conclude our five-part series on the important philosophers. Today, 18th century Scottish philosopher David Hume. Dr. Angus Manoj will be our guest here in just a moment. A little bit later, we're going to be talking with Dr. Jennifer Roback Morse, the results of Ayn Rand's philosophy. Her philosophy was called objectivism, and she's often the darling of libertarians and people who are kind of the politically naive, is what I call them, the politically naive, who kind of believe in her idealistic world, the one that she spins in both her philosophy and in her novels. What do you do when you mix Ayn Rand's philosophy, her enlightened self-interest, her rational self-interest, with the sexual revolution? Well, Dr. Jennifer Roback Morse knows firsthand, and she'll tell her story a little bit later here on Issues Etc. Then in hour two, Pastor Brian Ketchelmeyer will be our guest. We're going to be doing our Christ in the Old Testament series in Isaiah chapter 5, The Vineyard of the Lord Abandoned. Our call-in number, 1-877-623-6943, 877-623-MYIE. Send us an email, talkback@issuesetc.org. or a tweet at IssuesETC. And for our beloved on-demand listeners, don't forget the Issues Etc. comment line. Leave a question, comment, show suggestion there anytime you want to. 618-223-8382. 618-223-8382. Dr. Angus Manoj joins us for the conclusion of our five-part series on important philosophers. Today, we wade into the skepticism of 18th century Scottish philosopher David Hume. Dr. Angus Manoj is professor and chairman of the Department of Philosophy at Concordia University, Wisconsin, and president of the Evangelical Philosophical Society. Dr. Manoj, welcome back to Issues Etc.
10: Thanks for having me again, and thanks for doing this series.
0: Where would we see David Hume's influence in our thinking today?
10: I think two main places. One is a good thing. We recognize the fallibility of science. What Hume taught us is that no matter how many times we've observed something in the past, the future could be different. His famous work on induction, if you've run into nothing but white swans, you can't claim to know that all swans are white. Tomorrow you might run into a black swan. And he demolishes the idea that there is any logical connection between what we've observed in the past and what we might find in the future. And therefore, scientists need to take a very tentative attitude, and they need to expose their theories to testing and falsification. The bad side, though, is because he was a resolute empiricist, and he would only believe those things that could be grounded on what he could find within his own mind. He had a very low view of human dignity, or at least his ideas promote one, because he's skeptical about the existence of the self, which he claims he cannot discover when he introspects. He's skeptical about any argument for the existence of God. He doesn't really believe in objective moral values. He argues at length that justice is simply a convention that is introduced because it serves people's mutual interest. This is very different from justice being built into the nature of God and therefore not dependent on how human beings live at all. And he's skeptical about just about everything, personal identity, and even the very idea of laws of nature. It's hard to find such a skeptical philosopher since Pyrrho of Athens, who took over the academy after Aristotle's time, the skeptical view that dominated then.
0: Tell us a little bit about his life, a brief biography, if you will.
10: He sort of had three careers. He started out as a philosopher, being born in Edinburgh, Scotland, although he did also visit France in La Flèche, where Descartes received his training. And he writes his first book, A Treatise of Human Nature, now considered his greatest, when he was only 28 years old, and he says it fell stillborn from the press. Nobody was interested in the book, so he thought, well, maybe it's too difficult. So then he wrote two more accessible versions, his Inquiries Concerning Human Understanding and the Principles of Morals, and they also really didn't catch on. And so for a while, Hume decided to follow a couple of different careers. He was a historian. He did a six-volume history of England that was the standard for about 100 years until Macaulay's classic work took its place. And he also got into economics and monetarist theory and interacted with the other famous Scotsman of the time, Adam Smith, and was actually better known in his lifetime as an economist than as a philosopher.
0: You said a resolute empiricist. Take that little term apart for us, if you would.
10: Basically, what Hume does, much like Bishop Berkeley, is he thinks that the way you do philosophy is you examine the contents of your own mind, okay? And you try to find out where its contents, you know, what they tell you about what's real. So the idea of the empiricist program is you only accept as real those things which, where you actually receive what Hume called an impression in your mind, or only those ideas which you can derive from those sensory impressions. And as a result, he was sympathetic with Berkeley's view that perhaps there isn't a real world out there. And certainly, though, unlike Berkeley, he was also very skeptical of any theistic view of reality. It's difficult to peg him because he writes in an ironic style. It seems from many of his writings that he is an atheist, but it's possible that he's an agnostic and is simply skeptical on both sides of the question.
0: I mean, wouldn't it, just as an aside here, were he consistent with his own framework, he could never be a resolute atheist. He would simply have to remain agnostic.
10: Yeah, and that's what you see going back to Pyrrho of Athens. They were a very frustrating group of skeptics who simply said that, well, you withhold assent either to a statement or its denial. You know, in other words, both of them you find some reason to doubt, and therefore, as a result, you say you believe nothing. And of course, Hume realized that this was completely impossible to live out, hence he's called a mitigated skeptic, because he admitted that in life, of course, our beliefs form in this customary fashion, whether we like it or not. And after he'd gone through doubts about just about everything, he'd say he'd play backgammon with his friends, assuming that he was a person and they were a person, and that cause and effect worked as normal, and all the things he previously cast doubt on theoretically, he would have to assume as soon as he acted. So he was aware, as soon as we act in life, we assume that some things are more reliable than others. So if you go out, you assume it's safe to go out. If you stay home, well, then aren't you assuming it's safer to stay home than to go out? And so in life, it's not really possible to be a skeptic.
0: He, if I'm given to believe, was willing to be skeptical about some things that most philosophers, this is where angels fear to tread. We had spoken in earlier conversations about innate knowledge, things like causation, non-contradiction, all of those kinds of things that earlier generations of philosophers simply assumed or would classify as a knowledge that we know, at least in some sense, or acquire in some sense, as perhaps infallible and a priori. He questions these things. Talk about that.
10: Yeah, I mean, even such a fundamental idea as causation, okay, which other philosophers have thought is simply a given, okay? It's built in that one thing can cause another. Well, what Hume says is, what do we actually observe? Constant conjunction. So we see, you know, there's a constant conjunction between a lowering of temperature and water freezing. Billiard ball A strikes billiard ball B. It goes off in a certain direction. And so as a result of custom, he says, we expect that similar causes will have similar effects. But actually, we don't observe the causal connection itself, because the idea of cause, he says, that we have is that there is some kind of necessity. But we don't observe necessity. We simply observe one thing and then another, and there is no logical connection between the cause and the effect. For all we can tell, the same cause could produce a quite different effect on another occasion. And that as well is very closely connected to his problem of induction. He says that as a result of custom, we expect the future to be like the past, because we've seen many instances where the, you know, autumn comes round and the trees lose their leaves, or bread nourishes, or the sun rises every day. We expect it to be that way in the future, but there is a logical gap, because the future does not have to be like the past. That argument is, in fact, invalid. And so he says, well, what would help us out here, of course, is if we could assume that nature is uniform. Trouble is, our only reason to believe nature is uniform is because that's the way it's been in the past, and that is to use an inductive argument. And so he says any attempt to show that induction is a rational principle is actually based on induction, which would be circular. And so we simply have to accept that that's the way we think, but we can't provide a logical justification. In a way, it's quite profound, because it shows that at the foundation of science, there is actually a kind of faith. If we're going to do science, we have to assume that there's an orderly, law-governed world. And actually, on the basis simply of our past experience, we can't prove that that's the case.
0: Does he go so far as to question whether or not he exists? We talked earlier about René Descartes, who comes up with a simple answer to that question. I think, therefore, I am. What about Hume?
10: He basically says, well, I only have experiences, and therefore, maybe I don't exist. He says that whenever enters most intimately into what I call myself, he says, I always stumble on some particular perception or other. I never catch myself at any time without a perception, and I can never observe anything but the perception. And so he says he never perceives an I, an ego, a self. It's not an empirical idea. And since he's only willing to be certain about what's empirical, he concludes there's no grounds to think that the self exists, which is a truly remarkable conclusion. And, you know, as later philosophers pointed out, it even seems to be in some sense self-contradictory, that he pushes skepticism so far that he appears to undermine himself. Kant, for example, who comes on, he was awoken from his dogmatic slumbers by Hume and forced to examine these difficult questions. But of course, Kant points out that, well, you know, basically, who is this individual who's comparing these different experiences? When you say, well, you can never find yourself, okay? So on several occasions, you look inside your mind and you don't find yourself. Well, who's doing this? So the ego or the I is not so much an object of experience, but is that thing which unites and has all those experiences on multiple occasions. And so the response to Hume by many philosophers is simply that the I is presupposed by the unity of our experience and our ability to compare today's experiences with ones in the past and so on.
0: What about morality?
10: On morality, Hume is a very subtle and sophisticated theorist, but he seems really to be more interested in giving a naturalistic account of how our moral sense developed. And this was also taken up later by Adam Smith and even in Charles Darwin's work on the Descent of Man. He takes the view, for example, that in a wild state, there really is no such thing as justice. He says that justice establishes itself by a kind of convention or agreement, that is, by a sense of interest. And without such a convention, no one would ever have dreamed there was such a virtue as justice. So according to him, if you were in the wild and there was no society operating, you could simply kill somebody else if it served your interest, and you would not have done an injustice. So he's completely closed to the idea that justice has a transcendent foundation. And furthermore, his account of morality is mainly explaining our moral evaluations in terms of sentiments, how we feel, and in terms of sympathy. And this, of course, has a long subsequent history where it led many ethicists into subjectivism and emotivism, where they're not really able to give an objective basis for judgments of right or wrong, but rather an account of moral psychology, which only explains why people feel that things are either right or wrong. So this is really quite disturbing, and in fact it leads to the logical positivism that was the target of C.S. Lewis in his book Abolition of Man, where he says that what the positivists have done is created the impression that our moral sentiments can't be either appropriate or inappropriate to reality, because there isn't any objective basis out there, and no objective moral values that they can either correspond or fail to correspond to.
0: Dr. Angus Manoogian is our guest. We're concluding our five-part series with him on the important philosophers today. 18th century Scottish philosopher David Hume. Dr. Manoogian is professor and chairman of the Department of Philosophy at Concordia University, Wisconsin, and he is president of the Evangelical Philosophical Society. We'll have a couple more questions for him on the other side of the break. Dr. Jennifer Roback-Morse will join us a little bit later in this hour. We'll talk about the results of Ayn Rand's philosophy. She has her own story to tell about the mixture of Ayn Rand's objectivism, enlightened self-interest, and the sexual revolution. It's actually her own story. Then Pastor Brian Ketchelmeyer will join us for Christ in the Old Testament today. We'll be in Isaiah chapter 5. I'm working on the second part of a two-part essay that the first part appears in the latest issues, etc. journal, called Lord's Day, Lord's House, Lord's Supper. And the Issues Etc. Journal is a free journal online that anyone can have by just going to our website, issuesetc.org. Click the red button in the right-hand side, enter your email address, and we will send you absolutely free the Issues Etc. Journal. The latest one is out with the part one of the Lord's Day, Lord's House, Lord's Supper essay. And then an excellent Wittenberg Trail feature, just unbelievable story told by Pastor Dennis McFadden of his life for six decades as a Baptist pastor. And finally, in the last, as a Lutheran pastor and how he got there. Find out more about the Issues Etc. Journal and back issues at our website, issuesetc.org. 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When we come back, we're going to talk about Hume's view of miracles. He has a view of miracles that is, well, found its way into Christian academia and pretty much gutted Holy Scripture. We'll find out what it was with Dr. Angus Manoogian right after this.

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0: Welcome back to Issues Etc. I'm Todd Wilkin. We're concluding our five-part series on the important philosophers, and today we're talking about 18th century Scottish philosopher David Hume with Dr. Angus Manoogian. I failed to mention this at the beginning of the program, and I really wanted to, but my memory slipped. We heard some very sad news earlier today that last night sometime, regular guest here and longtime friend of Issues Etc., Gretchen Pasentino Coburn, suffered what appears to be some kind of a heart attack, and her condition is very dicey, to say the least. I haven't heard anything since about 7 o'clock this morning, but certainly call our listeners to be praying for Gretchen. If you've listened to Issues Etc. for any amount of time, you know what she brought as a guest to the air here. Her expertise and years, decades of experience firsthand dealing with apologetics issues. Her and her late husband, Bob, really were pioneers in a lot of this and just giants in Christian apologetics. And to hear that she has fallen ill now, we certainly want our listeners to pray for both her and her recovery, but also for her husband, Pat, who suffered a similar kind of incident several years back. And the two of them have been struggling a lot. So please, if you would, keep Gretchen Pasentino Coburn and Pat Coburn in your prayers. Send them a line if you can. Dr. Manoogian, we know that probably the most famous of Hume's ideas does have to do with miracles. How would you explain how he applies his skepticism to the miraculous?
3: Yeah, in his later work, when he does his inquiry concerning human understanding, he adds a chapter there of miracles, which was not in his original treatise of human nature. And what he does is he argues basically both in principle and in fact against miracles. That is to say, the first argument is to say that you could never in principle have good reason to believe in miracle. And the second is this: we don't in fact have good evidence. So the first argument, what it says, is that if somebody brings testimony of a miracle, suppose they say they've seen that a dead person has risen from the dead, or a paralyzed person is now walking, or whatever it might be. Hume says that you need to set against that testimony the uniform experience of the past course of nature, where dead people stay dead, and people who have terrible debilitations, they stay that way. And so you could never have good reason to believe the testimony of this apparent miracle. It would always be more reasonable to think that either the person was deceived, it was an illusion or trick of some kind, or that they were a deceiver. And then, of course, he goes through and says as well that he doesn't find the particular accounts of miracles that he's aware of very persuasive either. And so it's a very direct and at first seemingly powerful attack on the central Christian claim of miracles.
0: How was that taken up within Christendom, by higher criticism, by skeptical Christian scholarship?
3: Yeah, the sad thing is, if you look at the legacy of theology after Hume, so many of the theologians, and you see this in Strauss and later figures, when they look back, they now begin to assume as a methodological principle that we should not believe texts that appear to report miracles. And so astonishingly, here you have people who call themselves theologians who are sifting through the scriptures, but with the assumption that if there are accounts of miracles, they're probably unreliable embellishments. And this is really quite absurd, since the Christian religion is founded on nothing but miracle, the incarnation, the resurrection. Without these, we don't really have a Christian faith at all, and yet the scripture is being subjected to this kind of historical criticism.
0: You mentioned before that he is at best an agnostic. How would you describe his views on the existence of God?
3: Well, on the existence of God, what he tries to do, and this comes out in the last work, which he was published posthumously, Dialogues Concerning Natural Religion, he tries to discredit the various arguments of natural theology. He takes on the argument from design, and he pours scorn on this. He says, well, why are you working from the nature of human beings? What's special about us? He says, why select so minute, so weak, so bounded a principle as the reason and design of animals is found to be on this planet? And he suggests, if you start extrapolating from things, wouldn't you have to consider evil? If you're going to suggest that God is like various things, if there are arguments from analogies, you could go all over the place. Perhaps he's like a big animal or even a vegetable. And there are all sorts of amazing possible suggestions which he gives during that dialogue. Although, to his credit, he does at times appear to admit that none of them really are as plausible as the design hypothesis. But what he is trying to do is to unseat the certainty of the design hypothesis, because at that time there were many strong natural theologians that felt that they really had a clinching argument for God's existence.
0: How big of an impact, let's start with negative, how big of a negative impact has Hume and his thinking had in both religion and in society?
3: I think in religion it's been a huge negative impact, because it's led to all kinds of skepticism in theology, being somehow thought to be somehow necessary to be academically objective. And so you get the rise of the idea of neo-Orthodox theology, where the important claims of the faith are somehow only accessible through faith, but they're not historical facts. So there is a tendency to distrust important biblical claims where they touch on history, and therefore really to undermine the idea that this is God's inerrant, infallible word. You know, perhaps God speaks through it, but there's an awful lot of it which is not going to be taken to be trustworthy. It's going to be viewed as legendary material. So I think that what Hume starts here has an enormous and negative impact on people's views about the trustworthiness of Scripture. And on society, I think it has led through the positivists in particular, it's had the very negative impact of making people think that claims of both ethics and religion are really just matters of emotion. So we have, as Francis Schaeffer talks about the two-story mind, right, where science occupies the lower story and can tell you about objective fact. But in the upper story, you have these things called values. And what are they? They are associated with our feelings and the skepticism that in ethics we really can't determine whether anything is really right or wrong. And then in religion, that religion is really just a matter of preference. And Hume is always sort of giving us an out to the religious person. Well, you know, of course, this just shows how much faith goes beyond reason and the miracle of faith and all the rest of it. And that is clearly ironic. What he's really saying is, yes, you can still be religious if you don't mind being totally irrational, which you see, you know, in the claims of the new atheists today.
0: Dr. Angus Manoogian is our guest. When we come back, 10 more minutes with him, concluding our series on important philosophers today. We're talking about 18th century Scottish philosopher David Hume. And when we come back, we'll talk about the possible, if there is any, positive influence that David Hume's thinking had on Christianity. After our conversation with Dr. Manoogian, Dr. Jennifer Roback Morse will be our guest. She's going to tell us her personal story and how the philosophy of Ayn Rand and the sexual revolution came together in her life and the results there. She says it's not for the young and not for the impressionable and certainly not for the selfish. All of those things she says she certainly was in her youth. And, well, the sad results of Ayn Rand's philosophy and the sexual revolution, she'll tell us all about them when she joins us a little bit later. Then we're going to do our series, Christ in the Old Testament. Today we'll be in a very famous part of Isaiah, Isaiah chapter 5, where there is a reoccurring story that God tells again and again and again, the story of his people, his vineyard. Jesus actually even picks up on this in the New Testament with one of his most famous parables, one that is told right before his crucifixion. It's the one that finally, at long last, his opponents realize he is telling this parable against them. It's the parable of the vineyard, and it has its roots in Isaiah chapter 5. There's a great organization that is having, well, I went to their last conference, was to speak at their last conference several years ago, LCMSU, their flagship conference that they held at St. Louis University was a great success, and they've decided to repeat it at the same place, right around the same time. January the 9th through the 11th this year, LCMSU is going to hold its conference. It's called Taboo. They plan to deal with the subjects that are considered kind of off the table for discussion. As I said, it's January 9th through the 11th. You can find out more about LCMSU and about their Taboo conference at their website. It's lcms.org/LCMSU, lcms.org/LCMSU. The Taboo conference is January the 9th through the 11th at St. Louis University. I'm Todd Wilkin. A few more minutes with Dr. Angus Manoogian right after this.

0: you have a student finishing up eighth grade at a Lutheran school? Do you wish there were a Lutheran high school close to where you live so your student could continue going to a Lutheran school? What if there was an opportunity for high school students in public or Lutheran school to take classes like Latin, logic, and hard-hitting theology courses? Well, there is. It's called Wittenberg Academy, the first completely online classical Lutheran high school. 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
1: 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Holy Trinity Lutheran, Garfield, New Jersey. Grace Lutheran, Naples, Florida. 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Mount Calvary Lutheran, Beverly Hills, California. Epiphany Lutheran, Door, Michigan. 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
0: Welcome back. We're talking about the 18th century Scottish philosopher David Hume with Dr. Angus Manoush, concluding our five-part series on important philosophers with him. It is Thursday, October the 2nd. Dr. Manoush, it's hard to imagine how a radical skepticism could possibly aid Christianity. Christianity is not necessarily aided in any way by the kind of skepticism that doubts all things, including whether or not there may be a God. So one has to wonder whether or not his philosophy could have any positive influence on Christianity. Is there any at all? And if so, what is it, Dr. Manoush?
2: Well, the positive attitude would be that, in fact, I think he shows just how negative his naturalistic empiricism is. It leads to the view that, in effect, we're imprisoned in our own minds and can't know reality for what it is. We can't know the reality of ourselves, the world around us, other people, laws of nature. We're just stuck in this world of experience. We're, in fact, right back in Plato's cave. And if Hume is right, we're not only stuck in Plato's cave, we don't even know who we are while we're there. And in some ways, that's a service, because surely at that point, it would make you interested in alternative philosophies. What I think Hume does is he paves the way for Gotthold, the ideas of people like Gotthold Lessing, where he talks about this ugly ditch where we cannot get from the facts of history to any transcendent truth. Well, you know, on empiricist assumptions, that's exactly true. But what if it's the other way around? What if God becomes man? Okay, as we see in John 14, and Philip asks, well, will you show us the Father? And Jesus says, you who have seen me have seen the Father. What if the transcendent becomes incarnate? In other words, what if there we are in Plato's cave, sitting around with Hume, not feeling terribly happy, and in fact, God himself comes down and liberates us, and we come to know the transcendent because the transcendent comes into this world. To use C.S. Lewis's analogy, it would be as if Shakespeare had written himself into Hamlet so that finally Hamlet could know who the author of the play really was. So this crisis that he causes, in many ways, can be turned to good account. It shows us what a wonderful release of captivity is provided by the Christian faith.
0: Finally, on Hume, someone might ask, there are so many other philosophers that kind of stand in the modern era. Why did you choose him to stand out as, you know, the fifth and the final of the important philosophers closest to us?
2: Because I think he shows, as Thomas Reed and Kant realized, he shows this trajectory. Reed charges that these people began with the wrong assumption, that if you try to build your account from inside the mind working out, you will end in skepticism and failure. And so what this shows is, in fact, you need to begin from the assumption that our minds are designed. Reed talks about how if you don't assume such things as the existence of self, reason, moral norms, and all the rest of it, all the projects of human life will fall apart. And so you have to trust that they are built into us from the beginning. Then all of a sudden you can make sense of all kinds of things, including the doability of science and our behavior and all the rest of it.

0: I should say, if I can, just a little bit of, in response to his argument against miracles.
1: Sure. Yeah. Let's do that.
0: It's very important to notice that subsequent thinkers have shown that his argument is fallacious. A great book on this, Hume's Abject Failure by John Earman, who points out what Thomas Sherlock had noticed in Hume's day, that what Hume does when he says you have this whole weight of experience against the miraculous, he is simply adding up the frequency of such events. But what convinces us that something happened in history is quite different. We don't use inductive logic. We just look at the testimony surrounding this particular case. Okay, so in the case of the assassination of Abraham Lincoln, well, it didn't happen in the past. So you could say it's very unlikely, but we can certainly be convinced that it did happen now. Or somebody who's never been married, using Hume's argument, you could say, well, look, they haven't been married all these years, so you shouldn't believe they're married now. But, of course, you can be convinced by compelling current testimony that something new has happened. And, in fact, C.S. Lewis pointed out that Hume's whole approach here, his argument against miracles, is inconsistent with his very reasonable doubts about induction. Because in the case of the swans, you've had uniform experience of white swans, so then you should never believe anybody's testimony that here's a black swan. But, of course, we do. We can be convinced by the facts. So the facts can simply overpower the expectations that we have had in the past. And it's now widely recognized that Hume's argument here is actually entirely fallacious.
1: Finally then, Dr. Manoj, we've spent this time talking about the various bright lights of philosophy. Why is it vitally important that Christians not only be familiar with these ideas, ancient and more modern, be able to converse in them and engage them? Why is it particularly important that Christians endeavor to do that?
0: I like to think of Colossians 2:8, where Paul says, "See to it that you're not taken captive by these deceitful philosophies that come from the world and not from Christ." The fact is, we all have a philosophy because we all have a worldview. The only question is whether it's going to be good or bad, and it happens to be that there are a lot of bad and deceitful philosophies out there which undermine the claims of the Christian faith. Once you realize that, then it's a good idea to study some philosophy so that you can find out what the best responses are. Otherwise, you're going into battle and you don't have the right armor and the right weapons. And it's amazing how many well-meaning and in their hearts faithful Christians are all the time surrendering to these destructive and false philosophies. We see that in the religious surveys, for example, where people who will self-identify as Christians, but actually they are moralistic, therapeutic deists and hold views which are not compatible with historic Christian doctrine. How did that happen? Well, because their mind was infiltrated by unrecognized philosophies. So you need some philosophy to recognize philosophies and to critique them when they're taking you away from what you should believe as a Christian.
1: Is this precisely what, or at least an extension of what the apostle says when he talks about not being the Christianity not being the product of vain philosophies, but in fact, the apostles again and again and again demonstrate that they are quite conversant in the, let's just for lack of a better word, call them the world views of their day.
0: Yeah, I mean, Paul in Acts 17 and the Areopagus. It's clear that he wants to correct their idolatry and their belief that gods can be contained in things built by human hands, but he is also conversant with their Stoicism and their Epicurean views, and he's willing to speak in their categories so that then he can critique and show their limitations. One of the things Paul does so powerfully is that the ancient world had this idea of the wise man who, using philosophy, had figured out how to flourish and be virtuous in this world. And, of course, where is the wise man? Where is the philosopher? You can't find anybody who's done this. And the reason is, of course, because of sin. And the wise man that they're looking for is, in fact, Christ. And it's in Christ, then, that the righteousness that we need and can never produce of ourselves is to be found. And so in order to give an antidote that's comprehensible to a particular person, you have to show how it applies within their worldview, within their categories, and it serves to solve problems that they themselves have and can recognize.
1: Dr. Angus Manoj is professor and chairman of the Department of Philosophy at Concordia University, Wisconsin. He is president of the Evangelical Philosophical Society, and you can find out more about the Evangelical Philosophical Society at our website, issuesetc.org. 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Dr. Manoj, thanks for being our guest.
0: Thanks very much, Todd. Thank you.
1: By the way, if you have missed or if you just like to listen again to any part of this entire five-part series on Important Philosophers with Dr. Angus Manoj, we're going to be playing it in its entirety, all five parts, immediately after the broadcast of Issues Etc. today at issuesetc.org. 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Philosophers, kicking off with Plato, going back to the ancient roots of human thinking, Thomas Aquinas, still within the Christian pale, medieval Christianity, on to René Descartes, where he is putting a little distance between himself and the Christian worldview, John Locke, even more distance there, and finally, what we just finished talking about, David Hume, who has Christianity fully at arm's length. It's all there in a great summary from one of the best Christian philosophers we've got going today, Dr. Angus Manoj. All five parts of our series on the Important Philosophers immediately after the live broadcast of Issues Etc. today at issuesetc.org. It's just one click away right after the live broadcast today. He's quite right. What we need to know is how man thinks. And in order to know that, we have to know how man has thought in the past. A lot of our ideas, well, none of our ideas are new. Most of them, if not all of them, have been borrowed either knowingly or unknowingly from someone else. This is why if the Christian is to engage the world, they must know the world's mind as well as the mind of Christ. And that's why we do a series just like this. When we come back on this Thursday afternoon, October the 2nd, Dr. Jennifer Roback-Morse of the Ruth Institute will tell us about the toxic mix of Ayn Rand's philosophy and the sexual revolution. It's really her own story, and we'll hear it right after this.

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3: I was blessed to be raised in a churched home. 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
5: He ran in 2008 as saying that he was open to all kinds of restrictions on abortion, and yet his administration never put forward any restriction on abortion of its own, and that's something that they should be held accountable for, too.
6: Archaeology shows that again and again. I do not know of a single discovery that shows the Bible is simply wrong.
7: Anglican priests in Wisconsin, surrounded by Lutherans, love Issues Etc.
8: You have heard about the alpha male. That's a picture that comes to mind. And a lot of men are by nature that alpha kind of a personality, a desire to be in control, a desire to lead, a desire to organize things. And if someone else won't do it, well, I'm going to do it. It's kind of part of the American dream. And it's become part of the American dream not just for the males, but for the females as well. We're going to be talking about alpha females and the detrimental effect that it can have on marriage. Welcome back to Issues Etc. I'm Todd Wilkin. Thanks for tuning us in on this Wednesday afternoon, the 15th of February. Joining us here in studio to talk about alpha females and marriage, Suzanne Venker. She's a married mother of two children in St. Louis. She's a regular contributor at Fox News and author of several books, including her latest, The Alpha Female's Guide to Men and Marriage. Suzanne, welcome back.
9: Thanks for having me, Todd.
8: Are you yourself an alpha female?
9: So apparently I am. I can't say I walked around labeling myself all these years, but when you really sit down to think about different personality traits and how we describe them, this was just one way that I chose to describe a personality like mine and many people I know and a lot of the women, well, pretty much all the women in my family. And so an alpha female, the way I define it is just, it's just a go-getter, very task-oriented, likes to be in control, is really good at taking charge of things, making decisions and following through. You know, all of which are perfectly good traits and have their place for sure. But this book focuses on what can potentially be the downsides.
8: Of all the qualities that you just briefly mentioned there, it strikes me that some of them are more problematic than others. And just off the top of my head, the tendency to want to be in control. Is that a problematic quality with the alpha female?
9: That is. And so that's something that while it can be advantageous in certain areas, and certainly in a marriage and when it comes to love and men, it is not a good thing at all, because men, as a rule, do not like to be told what to do, and they're not interested in getting married so that they have a wife who does tell them what to do. And I think for women, this becomes an issue down the road in marriage. I think that when you start out, it's not so dominant of a thing, but especially after children come, and especially in that role, that you are in boss mode, you know, when you're raising kids, and that can spill over, we should say, into your life as a wife. And that's where the problem comes in.
8: We're going to talk about a lot of those qualities here in the next few minutes and be kind of critical of this, of the alpha female scenario. But there are scenario situations to which our conversation just simply doesn't apply. Exceptions. You have actually a disclaimers page at the beginning of the book. What are the exceptions?
9: I do. I have a disclaimer right at the get-go so that people understood that we're talking about a marriage that is safe, in that if you are with somebody, a man who's abusive in any way or addicted to drugs or alcohol, or if you're just in an unsafe environment at all, this book would not apply to you. This is strictly for the average married couple who struggle in their communication and in their daily lives without those other pieces present, if you will.
8: We're going to talk about why it is that often with the alpha female scenario, of course, men are a whole other book mm-hmm. that we could write about their fault in these things. But you're speaking as a woman. Why marriages might fail or be in trouble because of the alpha female scenario. Does it also explain why many women never get married or don't get married?
9: Oh, absolutely. And why they're divorced. Because that's the truth. The truth of it is, I say in the book that there are so many women who do not learn to turn it off, so to speak. And because they can't switch mode from controlling mode to loving part of a union where you have to compromise and sacrifice and all the rest, because they struggle so much with that, they end up single or divorced because they can't get out of it, you know? And so, and of course that is simplifying it. There's much more to a relationship than just one person's behavior. On the other hand, I do think today, in today's culture, it's not a coincidence that you hear women who say, I don't understand, I'm so successful in life or at my job, but when it comes to love, I'm not successful. And I would argue that this is why.
8: You actually tell your own story in talking about the alpha female. Tell it to us briefly.
9: I do. So I had a very strong alpha female mother, and I talk in this book about a spectrum. I do not believe that all alpha, first of all, I don't believe all of us or most of us are 100% alpha or 100% beta, and I don't think either one of those is good at all. I think we're all some mix, but that we lean toward one side. And you can kind of think about the couples that you know. You can kind of, if you go through in your head, yeah, she and he's this way, and this person over here is this way. So you can kind of, it's, you know, it's about a personality. But for me, I think that we tend to either adopt what we know, what we saw growing up, or we specifically reject it because we really hated it growing up and don't want to be anything like that. And then, of course, there's, you know, our personality that we come into the world with that we don't really have a lot of control over initially. So there's a lot of factors at play. My mother was a wonderful person and had 1,000 fabulous qualities, as did my father. But together, it was problematic, and it had a big effect on me. And I didn't want the same thing for my marriage. And while it never even reached close to the same level, I still felt like it was not as peaceful as I wanted it to be and that I thought that it could be. It was just, the way I describe it in the book is that my alpha tendencies were bumping up against his alpha nature. And I think that's an important point when it comes to male and female, because it is a gender issue as well, not just a personality issue, and that men have all the testosterone. They're naturally alpha for the most part. And of course, that's a very politically incorrect thing to say today because gender is supposedly all over the place. But typically speaking, men have the testosterone and are the alpha creatures. And then women are more feminine, but we've been groomed to get that out of us and to adopt male traits. And so our alphaness, if you will, not necessarily in my case, because it's not always the same reason, but a lot of women today are adopting this role because that's what the culture has taught them to do, and they're suppressing their more feminine side because they think that's bad. And so I'm addressing that a lot in the book, even though that wasn't my particular story.
8: What is your particular story with being the alpha?
9: So I talk about a couple different examples as to why women become alpha. And one I just named with respect to the culture. But also, my mother's father lost his job during the Depression and never worked again. So her money was a huge problem for them growing up. It was constantly there, you know, and an issue. And so I think for her, she never felt like she could, quote unquote, depend on a man. Her mother ended up having to support the family after he lost his job. So it was just, she was also raised by her grandmother who lived in the house while her mother had to work. And she was a very, very alpha, hard woman. So my mother didn't have, she was not a self-reflective person at all. She, you know, if 1 + 1 didn't equal 2, she was lost. I mean, she just was very literal and just didn't have the capacity to look inside. You know, what can I improve about myself? That just was not something she would have known to do. And so I think she adopted this from her. I think it gets passed on. And unless you specifically decide to break the chain, you're kind of stuck in that rut.
8: And for you, how did it manifest itself in marriage?
9: Just too much conflict. Unnecessary conflict. Like conflict that wasn't big, like the big issues you hear about when you talk about marriage. There weren't divorce issues. They were just, it was stupid stuff. It was little stuff. It was stuff that didn't need to be. And I really got tired of it. And my husband got tired of it. And it was just a journey and a process of trying to figure out, you know, what he grew up with was complete opposite of what I grew up with. Complete. So we were coming at the whole thing very, very different places. And we just had to find a way to meet in the middle.
8: Was it two people, husband and wife, vying for control of this of the same things? Is that what was going on?
9: Yes, I guess. Yeah, I guess that's how you'd say it. Well, here I'll just give an example. I could care less anymore about having the last word. It means nothing to me. I don't think it was that way for the first 15 years of my marriage, and it's not because I wanted to one up him. At least not consciously. I certainly wasn't thinking of it that way. I think because of this is what I go back to about. I don't think it's anything purposeful. I think it's a natural outgrowth of what we're doing during the day. So for me, like I was a teacher before I was a mom. First, I was a teacher, so I had the control of my classroom. Then I was at home with my children for years. They're almost 17 and 14. I'm still home, but of course they're much more independent now. But I was in sort of the boss of them. And then if you look at what I do, you know, I debate for a living. I write these very provocative books that require making an argument and defending them. So look, if you just look at everything I do, of course it would be natural for me to just come home and bring that into the home. And I didn't mean to do it. It just was happening and I didn't like it.
8: What did he think was going on?
9: I think he thought I was just raised this way by my mother and this is just who she is. And he would fight against it. See, I think men do one of two things. I think they either fight back, which is basically what my husband did, because they're trying to say, this is not what I want from you, or they give up. And the giving up is bad because ultimately when the men give up, the wives basically rule the roost and they're ruling their husbands and the husbands are emasculated. And that causes major problems in the bedroom in a big way, but also just in general. And it's not a pretty scene, I don't think. So I had a husband who just would never have allowed that to happen. So he just kept fighting back. And I guess it just, you know, like I said, it was a process of figuring out what was really going on.
8: When you say give up, great word, because I've seen it happen.
9: Yes.
8: But does the husband then become submissive?
9: Yes.
8: To the wife?
9: Yes.
8: Does that tell the alpha female wife, because you talk about the alpha wife, mm-hmm. does that tell the alpha wife, well, now I really got to take control because this guy isn't exercising any leadership anymore.
9: Absolutely. And I think that's exactly where we are in this country and why you hear women saying, where have all the good men gone? Because they are looking for, well, that's a larger question outside of marriage, but they're wanting men to step up to the plate and they're not realizing that they drown them out. And oftentimes. So it's a yin and yang thing. And what's really unattractive about what we just described is that, or here's what's ironic about it. Women don't want that dynamic that we just described, where the man is submissive to her, any more than the man does. And that's never talked about, because we always think, you know, we groom women to be leaders and we just talk about them as being strong and independent and leaders. But we never talk about the fact that, yeah, they may want that in a certain domain, but no woman wants to have control over her man. They don't. I don't care if they may look like they do, but they don't. In fact, I make the argument that the more domineering and dictatorial she becomes, the more she's crying out for her husband to take over.
8: What was the watershed moment for you in your story as an alpha wife?
9: It was silly, really. It was the opening of the book talks about the A1 sauce bottle, which is just a manifestation. It could, you know, could have been anything else, but we were sitting down for dinner and I noticed that there was a bottle of A1 sauce for his steak on the floor. Like instead of on the table where it should be. And later when the dinner was over and he was doing the dishes and I came in and I asked him what the A1 sauce was doing on the floor, and he said, "Well, you never like it when I use sauce on my food." And I realized, for whatever reason at that point, I realized, wow, that's really horrible. Like, this man can't even just eat his dinner in peace because I was at the time talking a lot about sauces. Now we shouldn't eat sauces on our food because that's extra calories or it's not good for you. And I was teaching it to my kids, too. I was saying, you know, you always need sauce on everything. So since they were there and he was there, you know, I guess, you know, he got the message from me, too. And so it was just one small example. In and of itself, it's not a big deal. But it's for me, it stuck out as, I don't want to tell him how to eat.
8: He was hiding the A1.
9: He was hiding it. He was hiding it, and he shouldn't have to hide it. And it's not, you know, you could have several reactions to that. The way I read that now, looking back, is that's a giving up. That's an example of, I'm just done fighting with you, so I'm going to have what the hell I want, but I'm just not going to listen to you bark about it, so I'm going to move it. That's what I got out of that. I didn't want that. I wanted him to put the damn thing on the table if that's what he wants, and me just to just move on and talk about something else.
8: So that's the story in part here with Suzanne Venker, author of The Alpha Female's Guide to Men and Marriage. As a teacher, you need to exercise a lot of control. As a mom, she had to do the same thing. The question for after the break, how do you find your way back to where you are today from alpha to beta? I'm Todd Wilkin. Stay tuned.

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3: Welcome back to Issues, Etc. I'm Todd Wilkin, talking alpha females and marriage. Suzanne Venker is our guest here in the studio, author of the book, The Alpha Female's Guide to Men and Marriage. So, Suzanne, your story, you're a teacher. That requires a lot of control, planning, discipline. That requires staying on top of the situation and being decisive. You can't cede control of the class or chaos ensues. And being a mom is kind of the same thing with your kids. So, the threshold between that and where you are now, how did you find your way back to where you are today?
4: I wouldn't say back. You mean, how did I find this place at all? Because I was never this way before. it was not overnight. It was not overnight. And even this book took 4 years total to complete for a couple of logistical reasons. But also at the end of the book, I said I didn't want to put this book out until I had become sufficiently beta, is the way I put it, myself as a wife, because I didn't think that was fair, and I want people to rest assured that I'm the real thing and that it can happen and that it, you know, you can do it. And if I can do it, anybody can do it. So it was a journey, and I would take several steps forward and then hit a wall again and steps forward again and then back again. And it was just this long process until eventually it became so second nature. Now I think about the way I was before and I pretty much cringe.
3: What was the most difficult thing to overcome?
4: Shutting my mouth. Not speaking. Just not letting the words, letting other people's words just sort of be what they are. And if I have an opinion about it, or if I know something that they don't, or if I want to correct it, just don't do it. Just don't correct it, or just don't give your opinion. I mean, this is really foreign to me because I'm a very vocal person. You know, for a long time, I'm like, well, this is my personality. My husband picked it, so obviously he likes it, so get over it. You know, this is in my head what I'm thinking, and I can't change who I am. This is how God made me, blah, blah, blah. And it isn't true, because for one thing, we have brain research has exploded in the last 10 years, and you can actually train your brain to think differently and even behave differently if you make a commitment to it. So I talk in the book about these mantras that I would say to myself over and over, and oh my gosh, there were so many of them. But
3: like
4: I would,
3: what?
4: Oh, like, well, this is separate. We haven't mentioned this yet, but I wanted to start moving slower and talking slower because I feel like that was part of, this is a whole nother piece to it, but I really feel like men, for the most part, when they're home at night, want calmness and not a lot of chaos. And women like myself tend to run around like a chicken with their head cut off. We're always doing one thing or another. We're never sitting still. We're just always moving to the next thing, and he just wanted to relax and just have me sit. And I'm a terrible sitter. So I would say something, you're not in a hurry. Something about not being in a hurry. And I would just repeat that over and over again. You're not, oh, I'm not in a hurry. I have plenty of time. I'm not in a hurry. I have plenty of time. That was one. So whatever it is that you want to change, you just come up with some short quip about that, and then you repeat it to yourself over and over throughout the day. But it takes a long time because you have to say it a lot until it becomes more second nature.
3: How did it change relationships other than with your husband to go from alpha to beta?
4: I don't know that my friends have noticed yet. I don't know because I'm so used to being in two different modes now that I think when I'm out with my friends or out with the world, they still see me the same way they always did. So they're kind of taking my word for it. You'd have to ask my husband and my kids. They're the ones who are probably the better people to ask about that. Honestly, I don't think my people in the outside world see much of my being slower at all or talking less. In fact, I'm trying to get all of it out during the day so that I can shut up at night, you know, or move slower at night.
3: How did it change your relationship with your kids?
4: So that's really an interesting one. My son's a little bit young to have sifted through all this. He's 13 and he knows I've written this book and he's vaguely knows what it's about, but he's young, you know, and so it was more with my daughter because my daughter is a beta by every stretch of the imagination. And she's just lovely and beautiful and feminine and quiet and just a better person all the way around than I am. And so we have an interesting relationship because we don't have the same personality, but we love each other to death and respect each other. But I feel like I learn from her and she learns from me, but she has definitely, I think, enjoyed watching this process for me. But she also is very careful that she doesn't want me to be too much not like who I am. And I'm certainly not arguing that people not. And that's an important thing to understand. I'm not saying that being an alpha female is horrible across the board at all. I'm just saying that there's a place for it, a place and a time.
3: You have said that with your daughter, you've actually, as you just said, learned from her. Mm-hmm. What kind of things have you learned from?
4: Well, I would ask her if I was upset about something with my husband. I would ask her, what do you think? How should I respond to this? This is what I want to say. What would you say? And she'd come up with the much, much better way of saying it. And then I would do what she told me to do. Bill doesn't know this, by the way. So if he hears this, he will be smiling because I have not mentioned this. And it worked. She was right. So her natural way, well, for example, instead of telling somebody what to think or what here's the right way of doing it and correcting them, have you ever thought of this, honey? She'd say to tell me that. Well, if you ever, you know, to make it a question. I mean, really. I mean, how sad that I have to get that out from her. Because I've never seen that model. That's not how my mother operated. So,
3: you write about femininity. You say that it's not what a woman spends her time doing or how she dresses. But it's, what do you say? It's an attitude? It's a way of life?
4: Yeah, I think it's an acceptance and an understanding that is where your power lies. It's in being a woman when it comes to, I'm talking about, again, love and marriage here. I'm talking about your relationships. That is where your power lies so that you want to get into that mode as quickly as possible when you're with your husband or significant other or what have you. So just to describe femininity really quickly, I think that's important. It means being soft instead of hard, easy instead of difficult, and nurturing instead of dictatorial. That's what being feminine means to me. If you throw in a dress and high heels, that's great. So for me, I think of it, those first three things are the most important part, and that has to do with your attitude and your behavior when you're dealing with or approaching your husband. If you dress in a certain way or accentuate those other things that get him visually going, that's just a feather in your cap or whatever. But it's, you don't even have to be dressed up. You don't have to be beautiful. You don't have to be thin. You don't have to have makeup. I mean, feminine is not models. I mean, yes, men like that. But when you're talking about marriage, that's not what gets them. What gets them is your receptivity and your softness and your kindness. So those other things I just think are just added bonuses.
3: Here in the studio on this Wednesday afternoon, February the 15th, talking alpha females in marriage, Suzanne Venker, a married mother of two children in St. Louis, a regular contributor to Fox News, and author of several books, including her latest, The Alpha Female's Guide to Men and Marriage. So what happens to that femininity with the alpha female? We'll answer that question right after this.

0: I bet you didn't know that the teaching of Latin in schools is making a comeback. 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

0: Welcome back to Issues Etc. I'm Todd Wilkin. We're talking alpha females and marriage. Suzanne Venker is our guest, author of the book The Alpha Female's Guide to Men and Marriage. Suzanne, we were talking before the break about femininity. You gave a brief description of it. What happens to it with the alpha female?
1: It gets buried. I think it just gets buried. I think it's there. But I think we're so conditioned. As I say, in my case, it was very personal because I come from a long line of alpha females, and I'm sure that's many other women's stories. But you might not come from an alpha female, but you might have gotten from the culture that you should be alpha. So there's various ways, again, of getting there. So this wasn't my story because my mother wasn't a feminist and never gave me any of that business. But a lot of people I know did get it. You're just conditioned to bury that side of you because supposedly you're oppressed as a woman and the whole goal is to be equal. So therefore, you have to act like a man in order to be heard. And the irony of that is, while there might be some validity to that in the workforce, there's zero validity to that in love and in marriage because competitiveness has no place there. And that's what's, I think, happening when you get rid of the feminine, you start acting masculine.
0: You're not against women working in the workplace, but you just mentioned something about the workplace. It's very important, and that is it is a competitive environment.
1: Absolutely, it is. And that's really, really so much of this is about that women have been groomed to be competitive. And that's probably a better word for masculine. We could just use that as a definition for masculine. That's really what we're talking about is taking that competitive spirit into your relationships that you're using during the day for another purpose. And it has no place in a marriage. It's never going to work. If you see yourself as a competitor or a quote-unquote equal, and I don't mean equal in value or worth. I mean, if you see yourself with your husband as just two friends sort of bringing the same energy to the table, doing the same things through the day and having nothing unique to offer one another, you're almost like roommates, I think you're going to have a problem eventually because you're not capitalizing on the natural differences that is what makes a marriage work.
0: Capitalizing on those differences, does that then either explicitly or implicitly encourage a husband to step up and do what he's made to do in that relationship?
1: Absolutely. And I think that is such a major problem. That's probably the underlying problem, I think, in modern marriages and relationships is nobody knows who's supposed to be doing what. And this and women specifically are the ones saying that they want their husbands to do more and to step up more and to so they don't have to do everything all the time around the house. Well, okay, it's also possible that he's so used to your doing it that he's been conditioned to do sit down because you're just going to correct him or get it done anyway. So what happens if you just stop? Change the pattern. If you make a move, he's going to have to respond differently, like at any old dance. So it's possible that you, as the woman, you're complaining about this, but it's possible that you're leading that, you're making that dynamic occur. And especially if you have few expectations that he's going to be able to do it to your satisfaction, that's another thing you have to get comfortable with. If he does take over and do something, he's not going to do it your way, and you got to be good with that. And alphas have a hard time with that because they're perfectionists. They want things done the way they want it done. So that's a whole nother thing.
0: A woman says, look, for good or for ill, I am a career woman, and I got to be alpha when I'm in the office. How do I turn it off when I go home?
1: You have to start by reading. Honestly, this isn't a plug either. You have to read this book several times and really put its principles into action and think about it. It's going to take a while. It's not going to happen overnight. But we're really talking about changing the way you think about marriage or relationships and how that's a whole separate domain from the workplace. And since women haven't been taught to think about them as separate, they've just been groomed to be this one thing, and nobody ever said, but by the way, don't apply this to love, because that's not going to work. It's new to them. And so it's uncomfortable. It's definitely uncomfortable at first. The beauty of it is that it's so quick to see the response that it's very easy to keep up with it. And I'll give you a quick example. The very first person to do a review, read the book and actually write a little bit of a review and then interview me for it. Her name was Laura Wellington, and she has a website called Thread MB, and she considers herself a very progressive woman, very proud of that, and I think a lot of her followers are very progressive too. And she called me at home after she read it, and she said, I got to tell you, when I first started reading this, I was really put off. I was scared. I didn't know. I kind of thought it was crazy. But I kept reading. And the more I read, the more compelling the ideas were. And I had just broken up with my boyfriend. And so I decided to put these principles into action. And several days later, I had gotten this email where she wrote, "You're a genius." And I didn't know at the time what she was talking about, but later she admitted that in a matter of days they were back together and it worked beautifully, and she sold, completely sold on the whole concept. So
0: you have a whole section on having not just low expectations, but you say zero expectations.
1: I know.
0: What are you talking about?
1: So that took a while to come up with. God, how do I want to say this? Because I don't know that I should say zero, because I don't want people to come out and say, "Well, what do you mean? So if you have no expectations, then he can just do whatever he wants, whenever he wants." But the reason why I ended up saying that is that I really truly believe that women are suffering terribly today from very inflated expectations of men and of marriage and of happiness and what they're supposed to be getting out of life. And the higher those go, the inevitability of your being disappointed is just, it's a surefire thing. It's going to happen. And so then I would come to like, okay, let's lower them a little bit. And then I thought, well, lowering doesn't sound good either, because, you know, today society is all about reaching for the stars and having whatever you want and this whole inflated idea about life and what it owes you, really. And the more I got into it, the more I realized, God, just having any expectations ends up backfiring unless the expectations are so reasonably low. Like, I expect to be loved. I expect to be not hurt. I expect to be cared for. I expect to be heard. You know, there's just very basic things. That's fine. But anything over that is where the troubles start to I mean, you can kind of liken it to the whole idea of money. You know, when you get enough money, if you don't have enough money, you suffer. If you have enough money, you're good to go. But when you sometimes have too much money, that can cause problems of a different sort. So it's almost like finding this place that's real simple and happy and not looking for more than is reasonable to expect. So yes, I said go into it with no expectations. That way you're never disappointed. And if you do get it, you're really happy. And if you don't, you never even gave it any thought, so that's fine. And then there's no conflict.
0: You're also not saying, well, I should be able to have these high expectations, but this guy, I'm going to have to lower my expectations with this guy.
1: No.
0: Which is really a very
1: right.
0: passive-aggressive thing, isn't
1: Absolutely.
0: It?
1: Absolutely. And so that's why at first I didn't want to say have zero, because I thought that's what people would take away from it. And you just have to read the chapter. No, not at all. You should not lower your expectations to the bare minimum of type of a, you know, guy. No.
0: You just mentioned money, and you talk about using money as a weapon. What are you talking about there?
1: So actually, this isn't my opinion, but the research has shown that when women are breadwinners, they're the main breadwinners, I should say, not a breadwinner, big difference, but the main breadwinners, or the more money they make and the more money they control in a marriage, the more conflict there is in the marriage and the more problems there are. And the reason for that is that women tend to use that income as a power play. Whereas if it's reversed, because men are naturally made to provide and protect, it's more natural for them to be the main breadwinners, and they use it in a way of caring for their family. And if there are conflicts, which of course there are in traditional households, there's definitely conflicts over money, but it tends to be more about what the woman is spending, what she's spending it on, and how it gets used. Whereas when it's reversed, it's more of a power thing. You know, your money, my money, and then she is resentful because he doesn't make as much, which rarely happens on the reverse, because men don't care whether or not, for the most part, how much money their wives make, because they consider that their job. So it's a different ball game all the way around.
0: What does it do to men when the alpha wife is the primary breadwinner?
1: So that's, you know, that ups the ante considerably. So far, we haven't talked about money with respect to this alpha, because I don't want people to think that this is about a book about women who make more money than their husbands, because that's not what this is. But that is a component of it, for sure, or it can be. And there are some men who will say they have no problem with that. And who am I to say that isn't the case for those people? I have a hard time believing that they're not lying to themselves, because I think that, you know, men are pretty much define themselves by what they do, and women pretty much define themselves by their relationships, and that it's always been that way. And so when you take that away from him, he flounders. And so it's harder for him, by and large, to sort of ride the coattails of his wife in a way that you really could never say if it were reversed or done in the more traditional way. Which, by the way, just for the record, most people still have a traditional arrangement, which is really important to note because we talk so much about women in the workforce, but you have the portion of the population of wives and mothers who are not in the workforce, which is about 30%. And then you have another 30 of the 69% that are in the workforce who only work part-time. So it's a very small percent. And then of those breadwinning wives that you hear about, most of them are single moms. So there's a very, very small percentage. I think it came out to like 18% or something where you have women earning more than their husbands. That's still very unusual.
0: When a woman starts the trek back, or in, as you said in your case, to, because you weren't to begin with, to from alpha to beta.
1: Yeah.
0: What's the first step you recommend?
1: Come up with one thing that you think you can reasonably try and remove from your plate, whether it's a behavior or an action that is something that takes over. It could be something as small as, or when your husband gets home, for example, it could be something as small as not talking to him for 30 minutes. Now that sounds kind of nuts, but you know, when I was on Fox last week, they used a segment from that movie, The Breakup, and Vince Vaughn was screaming at Jennifer Aniston and about all the things that he's upset about that she does to him, he says. And one of those was, you know, you start harping on me the moment I walk in the door. I don't even have a minute. You know, now that women work too, we kind of can see how that feels. And that happens to me. I don't like that. I wouldn't want to be barked at when I walked in. So it could be something as simple as, today I'm not going to talk to my husband for 30 minutes after he gets home or we get home or whatever. I'm just going to wait and see if that 30 minutes of silence makes him more loving and receptive.
0: Should you tell your husband you're doing this?
1: I wouldn't take a hard line about that. My first reaction is no, there's no need to. Why? I mean, why? This is all about, remember, this is about you bettering yourself. It's about stopping. It's about not looking at him and deciding what he's doing wrong today. It's about looking inward and saying, what am I doing wrong? So if you're trying to improve something about yourself, why do you need to involve him at all, right? Just stay focused on yourself. Don't talk about it. Within 24 hours, he's going to see. I can guarantee that. Because something's not right and he's liking it, whatever it is. So it's very fast. And I think it only takes doing one or two things and seeing the result that's going to keep you on the track of realizing, oh, I'm going to try the next one and then the next one and the next one.
0: When did your husband notice?
1: He noticed all along, but he also noticed that I wasn't being entirely successful with it. But you see, he doesn't complain. He doesn't rant and rave and doesn't complain. He just, you know, one of the things I really love about men that I think they don't get any credit for is I think they notice everything. But they just don't say anything. They either accept it or they're just too, because they like to be respected, they don't tend to be disrespectful because they don't like that themselves. So, and they don't like to be bugged, so they won't bug you. So they tend to do what they don't want you to do. And so there's a lot to be gained from that, because when I look back, I think, God, there's so many things he could have said that he didn't say, but I could tell he saw it, but he was just sort of not bugging me about it and waiting for me to figure it out myself, which is not my way of doing things. That's not how I operated before. Now it is, but I didn't then. So I would say he was noticing it all along, but it was pretty recent before it really became obvious that, okay, she's really different.
0: Well, we'll turn from husband to son on the other side of the break. We're talking about alpha females in marriage. Suzanne Venker, author of the book The Alpha Female's Guide to Men and Marriage, is our guest in studio on this Wednesday afternoon. Stay tuned.

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1: Have fun waiting for Jesus to return. Got news for you. He ain't coming back.
3: Welcome back to Issues Etc. I'm Todd Wilkins. Suzanne Benker is our guest. We're talking alpha females and marriage. Suzanne, you were talking before the break about your husband. I'm curious about your son. You said, I think he's 13, so some of this may be off in the future. What are you teaching your son about a future wife on the subject of the alpha female?
4: So that comes up in our house a lot just by nature of what's going on and what I'm writing and what the conversations that we have. I am pretty vocal with him. He's almost 14, actually, next week. I am pretty vocal. He's not into girls at all yet, but we've been very vocal about if you run across a, we call it a bossy woman. If you see a bossy girl, which tells you what to think or how you should be or whatever, just turn around and run. Just turn around and run. You can be friends with her, but that's all you can do. Because that's not going to end well. You want somebody who's loving, who's sweet, who's kind, who respects you, who thinks you're the berries and all of that. None of that nastiness. And if you see it, just run.
3: That's going to be hard for him, isn't it?
4: You know, it is, because I think, gosh, I mean, I'm not quite there yet, but in terms of seeing my son out with girls, but from what I hear, you know, girls today are definitely, I don't know what the word is. I don't want to be, you know.
3: They're being trained to be alphas.
4: Yeah. And so either that's all he's going to have to choose from, or he's going to have to, or well, I don't know. I guess we'll have to wait and see. But it's going to be difficult, and I do worry about it because of that fact. And I don't like how it's going to be hard for him to find somebody who's just simply a nice girl who doesn't want to tell him what to do. I don't know. I'm not there yet. It's going to be, I'm kind of scared.
3: What are you teaching your daughter, even though you say your daughter's already beta by nature? What are you teaching her about future marriage in this?
4: I think what she sees in me or in us is just that things can be really difficult, but if you're committed and if you can look in the mirror, you can make it work, you know, as opposed to thinking, oh my gosh, we have to get a divorce, or this is terrible, or fighting all the time, or having a lot of conflict in the home. You know, we don't have that. And we didn't really have it before. It was nothing like, again, if we have to understand my frame of reference is there was just a tremendous amount of conflict growing up in my home. So for me, I mean, my threshold is so different. Now, for my husband, there was never any. And then, boom, one day his parents got divorced.

0: him, because he was maybe 11 years old when that happened. So, you know, we all bring our junk to the table when we get married, and it's not an easy road to try to figure out. But I hope what my daughter sees, or my son too, but my daughter's taking it in differently because she's older, is that you just keep at it.
1: The whole goal of the alpha wife, at least one of the goals, is to change this guy in some way.
0: Yeah.
1: But how did going from alpha to beta actually change your husband?
0: He doesn't feel that he has to fight to be heard, so he's not as frustrated with me. That's one thing. I think he feels more comfortable to be who he is because he doesn't feel like he's under a microscope as much. He's just freer. I think he's just happier. He's very receptive. I mean, like, he used to spend a lot of time in the basement. I call the man cave. Everybody calls it the man cave today, right? I haven't seen him there in half a year, at least. I mean, he's just not down there anymore. So that would bother me a lot. You know,
1: he's
0: like,
1: not trying to get away from
0: me. He's not trying to get away from me, you know? And that's, God, I mean, that's just so cool. It's just great. And I didn't, you know, for a long time, I didn't think he was trying to get away from me. But now he's being more kind of the way we were when we first knew each other, you know? It's more if it's like he's making overtures because he wants to be with me instead of trying to run away from me, go to the basement, turn on the TV. Oh, my gosh.
1: At the end of the book, you have these do's and don'ts. I want to run through them in kind of rapid fire. I'll say what it is. You just give me a brief explanation.
0: Okay.
1: You say, do hope, don't expect. Mm-hmm. What is that?
0: Hope that things will go the way you want them to, but don't expect them to. That way you won't be disappointed. And if they do go that way, great.
1: You say, do ask, don't demand.
0: Right. Never make a demand. Ask sweetly, kindly, or if it has to be a demand for some reason, I don't know. Do it naked. I don't know. Be creative. Figure something out. No, really, don't demand. But demanding is always bad. A man does not like to have demands made on him.
1: You say praise him and thank him. That's a tough one.
0: Yeah, it is a tough one. You know, I'm not somebody who personally needs a lot of praise. That is honest to God true. I don't know why. Maybe that's a flaw, but I just don't. And I don't give it very easily to, now I do to my children. Now I'm talking, but I mean, just adults here, I always had in my head, well, adults are adults, you know, and I'm not somebody who praises a lot. But I think men need praise. I really do. And now I see how easy it is to give it and what the benefit of it is. So now it's easy, much easier than it was before. Well, it was never really hard. Let me just say, it was never really hard. It's that I never thought of it. That's the truth. I never really thought of it.
1: You say yes instead of no.
0: That one was hard. That was really hard. So my natural reactions, my kids would say to everything, no, no, no, you know. Definitely come from a family, a long line of no's. It just took a long time for me to just say, okay. So my husband just asked me for years, can you just say okay? So when I say something, don't play devil's advocate. Just don't say, because there's so many ways you can say no without saying no. You can question it. You can ask him to think about a different angle on that. You can, and there's just different ways of saying no. And I had a whole bunch of them. So now I just say, okay. That's all I do in my head. Okay. I mean, I must say okay 15 times a day. It's getting a little old.
1: This is a huge one. Let him save face.
0: Yeah. So that would be like going back to what I was talking about with if I know something is that he said is wrong, I don't necessarily tell him. I just let him figure it out.
1: Be kind.
0: Yeah, that kind of speaks for
1: himself. Self-explanatory.
0: Yeah, yeah. Be kind.
1: Here's another self-explanatory one that everyone's ears will prick up. Don't nag.
0: That got me in some trouble last week. Well, I didn't say nag, but the show that I mentioned on Fox that they showed, that clip, it was all about nagging, that the character was nagging the husband. And the Fox News gal just, but it's not nagging. You know, she just did not like that at all. And I said, well, call it, pick another name if you want to. But to a husband, it is nagging. You may not see it as nagging. You see it as being helpful. Right, trying to show him how to do it, or trying to make everything, put everything in its proper order. And if you didn't do it, nobody would. Or whatever your thinking is, you think of it as benign, but to him, he reads that as nagging. So you just flat out can't nag. I don't know how else to put that, but just don't nag. I mean, if you have something you really have to say and something you really need done, you need to say you need it done. In a sweet way, in a nice way, without an angry way, without a you didn't do it this way, but just say what you want done and he'll do it. Not probably on your time schedule.

0: hospital, though. That's the other problem. It'll be in his own thing, but he will do it.
1: And the last of those I wanted to mention is something you already talked about before, which is if you have to ask yourself whether or not you should say something, don't say anything. He said the hardest part was keeping your mouth shut.
0: Unquestionably, that was the hardest one. Alpha personalities have a lot to say, and that's not a bad thing. But sometimes it's good to not say anything at all. And because I have so many things that come into my head throughout the day that I want to say, I mean, they can't all be necessary. So I go through in my head and I think, okay, how necessary is this? Does it have to be said? What will happen if I don't say it? And I find that most of the time it just doesn't need to be said. And that's how I went through deciding what's... Plus, the less you say, the more he hears. The more you say, the less he hears. Because men don't talk like that. They don't talk every feeling they have. So they're not prone to that. So they'll perk up if some space has gone by between the things you've said than if you're constantly talking.
1: Two final questions. Are you criticizing strong women?
0: I like strong women. I like strong women a lot. I think all my closest friends are just like me in that respect. They're all alphas, really. Obviously, there is so much to like. It's just in this really one area that it just can be problematic. That's all. And I think that we can all benefit from bettering ourselves when needed. So that's how I look at it.
1: Finally, how do you respond to someone who says that you're blaming marriage failures entirely on women?
0: Yeah. I can see someone thinking that, and I appreciate that. I don't see it that way. I see it that women have a very unique and special role in marriage and in a relationship with a man because they are the relationship-oriented sex, much more so than a man. So just knowing that and being the more nurturing beings, you know, we carry the children, we're unique from men. The flip side of saying you're blaming is to say, but I also have the power. So it's really looking at the glass half full or empty, which way do you want to look at it? So I don't look at it as it's your fault. I look at it, I have the power, so let's use it.
1: Do you like yourself more?
0: Mm-hmm.
1: Yep. Why?
0: Because I used to look at women. I think I still do because I'm not really where I want to be yet. I'm not there entirely. I look at women who are softer and move slower. I guess like my daughter. People like my daughter. And I'm envious. I think there's just a lot there. And I think our society really focuses on the loudest among us and the people who are really vociferous. And I think that's to our discredit because I think the beta personality, male or female, you know, it's not bad to be have a beta personality as a male, as long as it's not too much so, that there's a lot to be gained from that personality. And we don't talk about that. We don't focus on that because if you're quieter or if you go about something in a different way, you're overlooked often. But I think there's a lot to learn there.
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1: 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He calls it the idol of worry. And prayer. 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We'll talk about all of that tomorrow on Issues Etc. I'm Todd Wilkin. 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
8: The word secularist or secularism, it's taken on a meaning far beyond what it had in its origins. It used to just mean of the world in a kind of neutral sense or something to do with the world. Now, it not only means worldly in a theological sense, it's well, in most people's minds, it means the opposite of religion, even opposition to religion. We were warned for a long time by religious voices in the United States about the secularists. But is it the opposite of religion? Is it more like religion than even the secularist would admit, or even the Christian would admit? Greetings and welcome to Issues Etc. live this Thursday afternoon, July the 7th. I'm Todd Wilkin. Thanks for tuning us in. Mary Eberstadt joins us to talk about religious freedom and secular orthodoxy. She's written the book called It's Dangerous to Believe. I'm sure you've heard about it. We'll be talking with her for the first hour of Issues Etc. In the second hour, Terry Mattingly joins us for a brief conversation on media coverage of the life and the faith of the late Pat Summitt, the winningest coach in the history of Division I college basketball. Only one place did he find an important fact of her life that was left out every place else in the voluminous coverage of her life and her accomplishments. Then it's time for Christ in the Old Testament. We'll be in Psalm 41, O Lord, be gracious to me. Pastor Brian Ketchelmeyer will be our guest in the last half hour of Issues Etc. You can join us with questions or comments or call in number 1-877-623-MYIE. 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Our beloved on-demand listeners, whenever, wherever you listen, feel free to use the Issues Etc. comment line, 618-223-8382. Joining us to talk about religious freedom and secular orthodoxy, Mary Eberstadt. She's a regular guest, a cultural analyst, an essayist, and author of numerous books, including her latest, It's Dangerous to Believe. Mary, welcome back to Issues Etc.
9: Thank you, Todd.
8: Usually when we hear the term secularism or secularist, we think of it in terms of kind of the opposite of religion. Is that true?
9: Well, that's a really interesting question, because for a long time, I think this idea has been out there that the new atheists also talked about, that the metaphysical struggle is between religion and unreligion, belief and disbelief. But I make the case that actually what's going on is that we now have a rival faith in Western civilization. It is a historical first. It's a secularist faith that is based on the sexual revolution. And the contest out there is not between people who believe nothing and people who believe in Christianity. It's instead between people who believe in this new secularist faith, whether they recognize it or not, and people of more traditional belief.
8: You say that the fundamental principle of this secularist orthodoxy, as you call it, its new master ethic, is doing what you want. Expand on that, if you would.
9: Yes, I think the technological shock of the birth control pill half a century ago has changed the way many people live and the way many people think. And this idea has come up among people opposed to traditional Christianity that instead the imperative should be pleasure, and it follows from that that anything that gets in the way of pleasure is wrong. And that, I think, is why we see this fierce attack on Christianity in the public square these days, Todd, because people resent traditional Christian teachings about putting any restraints whatsoever on sexual expression. And we're seeing this manifest in all kinds of ways. Of course, there was the controversy over same-sex marriage. Now it's transgender bathrooms. But all of these things are joined by a common denominator, which is that they are all initiatives put forward by people who put the sexual revolution ahead of traditional Christian and other moral teaching.
10: So it's not a conflict between morality and amorality or immorality per se. It's a conflict between two very different moralities.
9: It's a conflict between two different conceptions of morality. And one, the traditional Judeo-Christian conception, puts limits on sexual expression for various deep reasons. The other faith, this new secularist faith, holds that sexual expression is the highest good. And so, of course, there are bound to be clashes between these two very different worldviews, and we are seeing this play out in our politics, in our schools, pretty much everywhere in Western civilization these days.
10: You also say that it mimics Christianity in many ways. What do you mean?
9: The interesting thing is that it shares certain recognizable features with Christianity. So, for example, there are certain figures in this new secularist faith who are revered, like Alfred Kinsey, like Margaret Mead, Margaret Sanger. There are a number of thinkers who are off limits for revisionism because they are foundational to this new faith. So as Christianity has its tradition of scholasticism, the new secularist religion has its tradition. It also has what I call a demonology, that is, it does believe that there are evil forces in the form of Christian activists and Christian thought and Christian moral teaching. So in various ways, I think you see this overlap. This is clearly some offshoot of Christianity, although it's unrecognizable as a Christian faith.
10: Why does it single out, it sounds like you're almost talking about a Christian heresy. Why does it single out Christianity more often than not and not take aim as often at other religions that also put, for different reasons, put limits on self-gratification and in particular, sexual ethics?
9: Well, there are a couple of reasons for that, I think, Todd. One is that Christianity is the majority faith in the United States and in the Western, most of the Western world. Even people who have fallen away from it still identify themselves as Christians. So in terms of sheer numbers, it's the biggest target out there. But it's also the case that for a long time now, there has been a double standard according to which Christians, and especially Protestant evangelical Christians, could be mocked in ways that really would be deplored if they were directed at people of other faiths. And I think Christians have gotten into a sort of defensive crouch on their own, where they're sort of used to being publicly vilified in this way and tend not to push back against it the way I think a lot of other people would. So for different reasons, there is this double standard that has developed about being able to say things about Christians that are not said of other faiths, even other faiths that share this traditional moral teaching.
10: The other key thing that you point out in your book is that all of this comes in an atmosphere or within the framework of what you call some kind of panic. What do you mean by that?
9: There is something deeply irrational about today's secularist attacks on Christianity. And I am not saying everyone who is not a Christian is part of this, but there is something out of touch with reality about going after Christians in the public square, in school rooms, pretty much everywhere. And what I mean by that is that if you take a step back and you look at the big picture, of course, what we see is that tradition-minded Christians have been losing on the culture war front over and over for decades now. They lost on school prayer. They lost on abortion, same-sex marriage, all kinds of related issues. So when secularists go around acting as if Christians are controlling the levers of power, there's something really unhinged about that. And I think it's fair to point that out. We have had two terms of a very progressive administration in Washington, and the initiatives coming from that administration are anything but aligned with traditional Christianity. So, again, there is something out of bounds about suggesting that Christians are a majority, or at least that tradition-minded Christians are a majority in this country and controlling the levers of power. Plainly, they're not.
10: You even use the word witch hunt. Why is that inappropriate in this case?
9: Because the people who want to diminish Christianity's influence in our country are acting like inquisitors. They're not acting like people who want to live and let live. They're not acting like people who are seeing their friends and neighbors and sons and daughters who are Christian as equal members of society. No, they are carrying on as if they're not going to stop until there's no expression of Christian moral teaching anywhere in public. So you see, for example, attacks on homeschooling, which is something I talk about in the book. There are activists out there who want to shut down homeschooling because they are afraid that's how religion is being transmitted. There are attacks on Christian higher education. We've seen two accreditation battles against flagship Protestant schools in the last 10 years. So on all of these fronts, there is just something deeply antagonistic and irrational animus, if you will, against Christianity.
10: Mary Eberstadt is our guest, author of the book It's Dangerous to Believe. When we come back, we're going to talk about the paring down of the term religious liberty or religious freedom to mere freedom to worship. Stay tuned.
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10: Welcome back to Issues Etc. I'm Todd Wilkin. Mary Eberstadt is our guest. We're talking about religious freedom and secular orthodoxy. She's authored the book It's Dangerous to Believe. Mary, talk a bit about, if you would, the paring down of the term religious liberty to mere freedom to worship as one pleases.
9: Well, this is something that probably a lot of listeners are not aware of. I wasn't aware of it, Todd, until I was doing research for the book. But over the past two terms of the Obama administration, in various key documents and other public statements, freedom of religion, which is what has traditionally been talked about, what's in the First Amendment, has been steadily redefined as freedom of worship. That is a crucial distinction because freedom of religion means that you're free to express your religion in whatever way you think is appropriate that doesn't hurt other people. Freedom of worship sounds like something that is only done in private. It sounds like something you could do in your closet all by yourself. So the redefinition of religious freedom as freedom of worship is one more sign that we are looking at an attempt to constrict religious liberty.
10: What then becomes of the fuller language that actually I think we ought to be using more consistently from the U.S. Constitution, and that is the free exercise of religion?
9: Well, we should be emphasizing that, too. And here, too, Todd, I think there's an unfortunate double standard, which is when people exercise their religion by writing out a check to a charity, for example, or dropping off food at a soup kitchen, no one seems to object to that. It's only when people exercise their religion by expressing what they think about a certain kind of morality that they come into the inquisitor's sights and get hounded out of the public square. So it's worth pointing out that not all exercises of religion are judged to be out of bounds. People don't have a consistent standard about that.
10: When they make their attacks, they often do it in the name of diversity. What does that mean in secularist orthodoxy, diversity?
9: Well, diversity, unfortunately, has come to have a kind of cynical meaning where it's taken to apply only to people outside religious circles, anti-religious people often. But true diversity, of course, would value all of us, whether we're Protestant fundamentalists or Hindus or what have you. So part of what I'm trying to do with this argument is to hold people outside of religious circles to their own stated standards. And this was inspired by watching and reading about Martin Luther King. This was his entire strategy, was to hold people to their stated principles and to point out when they were falling short of those principles. And that's what I'm trying to do here, Todd. I'm saying if people really mean what they say about the importance of tolerance and inclusivity and diversity, then they have to apply those same standards to the Christians with whom they disagree.
10: Now, if they're just kind of a thought experiment, if this secularist orthodoxy, if it actually did embrace diversity, genuine diversity that you're talking about, there could be peaceful coexistence, couldn't there?
9: Well, we're going to have to get there somehow, but we aren't there yet, that's for sure. And the reason we're not there is not that the Christians are going after the secularists and trying to shut down their schools and interfere with their charities and other examples that I give in the book. The animus is not coming from the Christian side. It's coming from the side of people who feel irrationally threatened by the existence of people who think differently. That is the secularist side.
10: One example that you cite, of course, and you mentioned before, is homeschooling. Talk about their particular animus and combativeness toward this.
9: Well, the National Education Association has actually said that homeschooling cannot deliver a full education. I think millions of homeschooling families across the country would think otherwise. There have also been attacks on homeschooling across the new atheism. Richard Dawkins has said that homeschooling is a form of child abuse. Now, again, the double standard applies. If you were a secularist and you were homeschooling with books by Philip Pullman and Richard Dawkins and Christopher Hitchens, etc., it seems unlikely that anybody would go after you for that. So when people object to homeschooling, they are objecting to Christian homeschooling, and some of them are explicit about that, as I note in the book.
10: What in particular do they find objectionable about it? Is it because it's outside a government control, or is it because I'm at a loss here to figure out what they find so objectionable about it?
9: It is puzzling to think that some people make it their business to try and interfere with the way other people raise their kids, right? I agree with you, Todd. What they find objectionable is the idea that if the Christian moral code, the traditional code, is transmitted to children, then those children are going to be intolerant of certain other people who don't share that moral code. I'm putting the best possible construal on the argument. The people who go after homeschooling are not people who put liberty first, obviously. And in the book, I cite the example of John Stuart Mill, who was, of course, a great liberal thinker who was himself schooled at home by his father and who noted that government schools tend to turn out people who think the same way. So there's an example of when secularism and progressivism goes after homeschooling, secularism and progressivism are forgetting their own roots in John Stuart Mill.
10: What do we need to know about the kind of the broader term culture war in order to rightly understand your argument?
9: Well, I think culture war is an unfortunate term, and it always has been. I mean, we should try to reserve war for a real war. But, of course, it's shorthand for the contest between tradition-minded faiths and other things. And I think what we've seen is an ascendant secularism, a rival faith. We have entered a new chapter in the culture wars for this reason. It is now, I think, clear that on many issues dear to the hearts of traditionalists, they have lost and matters are settled in a way that pleases the other side. It's precisely for this reason, Todd, that I think it's fair to ask, if that's where we are in the culture war, then why not back off from the incessant attacks on Christianity out there?
10: And yet what we see here, and again, I'm kind of just speaking from my own observation, is that when things are termed, I'm thinking about the term war on women, the steps that are taken legally, socially, at every front of our society to squelch the free exercise of religion are framed as, well, we got to do this. We're defending women. A defensive stance is what is claimed. Sounds like you're saying that's specious.
9: Well, it is specious. And what proves it are the attacks on crisis pregnancy centers. Now, this, too, is something that a lot of us would not have thought about unless we had had occasion to do this research. There are crisis pregnancy centers across the country, many run by religious people, some not. And they are the object of litigation by secularists who want to shut them down, by pro-abortion people who don't think these centers should exist. Well, what do the centers do? They provide counseling and free sonograms and diapers and other material help to women who want to have a baby, women who don't want to choose abortion. So in what possible world could that be a good thing to do? In what possible world is that a pro-woman thing to do, to try and shut down these places that are helping often desperate women? So the fact that attacks on that kind of charity even exist go to show that there's a lot more going on in this war on women rhetoric than is immediately obvious.
10: What role then, since we're on the subject of abortion, what role does abortion play in secular orthodoxy?
9: Well, I think it's the equivalent of a central sacrament. It is ferociously protected. We saw this in the example of what happened at the Supreme Court last week over the state of Texas's attempts to hold abortion clinics to a higher medical standard. That decision, of course, went the other way, and there was jubilation on the steps of the Supreme Court among pro-abortion people. They were not acting like regular demonstrators in a political environment. They were celebrating, Todd. They were blaring music. They were crying, they were hugging each other, they were dancing, all because their central sacrament, as it were, had been once again protected from infringement. Now, there is something, I submit, weird going on in the country, to put it mildly, when people are so zealous in celebrating the fact of abortion. You know, yesterday's liberals used to say it should be safe, legal, and rare. It shouldn't be something to be celebrated, but that's what we see now, and I think we're seeing that because it has come to be the centerpiece of this new secularist religion.
10: We're talking about religious freedom and secular orthodoxy. Mary Eberstadt, author of the book It's Dangerous to Believe, is our guest. I'm Todd Wilkin. This is Issues Etc.
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8: 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Calvary Lutheran, Elgin, Illinois. 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Redeemer Lutheran, Fort Worth, Texas. Holy Cross Lutheran, Albany, Oregon. St. John's Lutheran, Evanston, Indiana. Mount Calvary Lutheran, San Antonio, Texas. Good Shepherd Lutheran, Boise, Idaho. Village Lutheran, Ladue, Missouri. Emmanuel Lutheran, Osceola, Iowa. St. Paul Lutheran, Clarinda, Iowa. Trinity Lutheran, Lebanon, Missouri. Mount Calvary Lutheran, Excelsior Springs, Missouri. The Lutheran Church of Our Savior, Cupertino, California. Christ Our Savior Lutheran, Freeburg, Illinois. And Peace Lutheran, Neenah, Wisconsin. 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
10: Welcome back to Issues Etc. I'm Todd Wilkin. 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Mary, let's talk about marriage, that in natural marriage, I should say, or traditional marriage by another name. What is the source of the animus against natural marriage among the adherents to secular orthodoxy?
9: It's of a piece with the same fervor that defends abortion. Essentially, anything in the Christian moral code that runs afoul of what any consenting adult might want to do with his or her body is objected to ferociously. And what's interesting, Todd, is there's such a felt need among secularists and progressives to disallow people even from thinking differently. There's something really new and un-American about that, about wanting to penalize people just for what they think, just because some people might think someone else's action is wrong. And again, there's a certain measure of irrationalism about this. If you don't believe in hell in the first place, if you're, you know, a good card-carrying secular person, and you don't believe that there's such a thing as eternal reward or eternal punishment, then why should it matter to you that other people believe in those things? You see, there's an illogic about it that I think needs to be teased out.
10: What has the secular orthodoxy done to language? I'm thinking in particular about its use of both euphemisms and epithets, the euphemisms like reproductive health or choice, things like that, and then its epithets of homophobe or bigot.
9: Well, great question. So about the latter, these terrible slurs are hurled at people these days. They're called phobes and haters and bigots. This, again, is why I use the metaphor of the witch hunt in the book, because there's no evidence in almost all these cases that the people who are being accused of hating actually hate anyone at all. People are accused of being haters and bigots just because they're Christians. In no other form of public life, I think, would people get away with that kind of name-calling. And it really ought to stop because it's destructive of civil society itself. Now, as to the question of what about maligning language in other ways, choice is a very good example of that. I mean, once again, secularists and progressives say that they're pro-choice, but if you choose to have a baby, they're going to make your life more difficult by going after the people who want to help you do that. So it's not really about choice.
10: I'm intrigued by the point that you've made here several times, that this is fundamentally irrational, that it doesn't even kind of cohere together in an internal consistency. What kind of endpoint, then, Mary, is there to a secular orthodoxy that isn't driven by any kind of rationality?
9: Well, my hope is to appeal over the heads of the activists out there who are the carriers of that orthodoxy to other people on their side who are not religious zealots, as it were. That is to say, the left is not a monolith. Progressivism is not a monolith. Secularism is not a monolith. What's needed is for people of reasonable mind who are genuinely believers in tolerance to come forward and dissociate themselves from the sorts of punitive measures that are being taken against Christians. In the book, I give examples of other times in history when this kind of effort has been needed. So, for example, after the Salem witch trials, there was a massive realignment of opinion in Salem, Massachusetts, and elsewhere. People thought, what have we done? We made a terrible mistake. And the effort toward a more civil society was led by Puritans themselves, by ministers in particular. So it takes people on the side of where the errors are being committed to grasp the initiative and make things right. And that's what I'm hoping this book accomplishes in some modest way. I hope it holds up the record of what is happening to traditional religious believers in this country in a way that makes people on the other side say, you know what, that's not what I want for America. I don't want to be part of that.
10: In that vein, do you see any evidence in your research that, for lack of a better word, old-fashioned liberals are seeing this for what it is?
9: Yes, I do, Todd. In fact, one particularly compelling example, I think, is that when the former CEO of Mozilla, Brendan Eich, lost his position a few years back, he lost it because a social media campaign revealed that he had donated $1,000 on behalf of traditional marriage, and he was essentially hounded from his position and called a bigot and a hater, etc., because of that. And when that happened, scores of people signed a document called Freedom to Marry, Freedom to Dissent, Why We Must Have Both. Now, these were people, most of them people of the left, including some prominent leaders of the same-sex marriage initiative, who were appalled by what had happened to the CEO of a major company, how he had lost his job because of what he believed. And so they signed this document saying, we have to get along with each other. We have to make room for differences in belief. I think there could be a lot more of that kind of thing down the road, because the ferocity of the secularist faith has become so pronounced that there are people being exiled as heretics who, you know, were themselves progressives and secularists in good standing until very recently. The doctrine that secularism holds to now is evolving so quickly that people actually can't keep up. And so there are whole new categories of transgressors out there, that is, people who run afoul of whatever we're now supposed to think about transgender stuff and other stuff. So I do think there's room for a new conversation about getting along that's in the vein of that document I mentioned. We could see a lot more of that, and it would be a good thing for the country if we did.
10: This tendency for it to evolve quickly, as you said, coupled with its irrational impulse, does that signal a point at which it eventually burns out or runs out of issues?
9: Well, we've seen from examples in history that there are times when society is consumed by some kind of irrationalist panic. You don't have to go all the way back to the witch trials. There was the Red Scare of the 1950s, when some people were justly accused of being communists, but some people who were not communists were accused of being communists. And there, again, it took people on that side of the aisle to make things right. That is, it took 7 Republican senators leading the charge against Joseph McCarthy and saying things have gone too far. So we do see that society does this. We saw this in the 1980s as well. There was a hysteria, a collective hysteria, about sexual abuse in daycare centers. And it turned out, as painstaking research revealed, that these accusations were without merit. There were people who lost their jobs. There were people who went to prison who shouldn't have. So we do see these things happen, and then we see them made right. And the point is, who has the power to make them right? In the case of belligerent secularism versus traditional Christians, it's not the Christians who have the power to call off the inquisitors and to say, we need to take a step toward a more civil place. It's the other side that needs to do it.
10: Talk a bit about what happens when the secularist orthodoxy gains access to, as you said, the levers of power. In particular, I'm thinking here of the courts.
9: Well, what happens is playing out around the country now. What happens is you've got people who think that Christians, just in virtue of what they believe, are somehow second-class moral citizens. And that shouldn't be the case. The name-calling should go away. The intolerance toward people who think differently should be denounced for the un-American thing that it is.
10: Mary Eberstadt is our guest. We're talking about religious freedom and secular orthodoxy. When we come back, How would you respond to someone who says, look, Christians have held the levers of power in America for a long time. It's time for a little payback. We'll be right back. There's a new neighbor in town. 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
16: Our school is committed to authentic Lutheranism, the entire Book of Concord, and indeed to authentic Lutheranism as it has continued to be confessed and practiced through the centuries right up into our own time.
10: Dr. Cameron McKenzie, chairman of the Department of Historical Theology at Concordia Theological Seminary in Fort Wayne, Indiana.
16: We're committed then to biblical, confessional Christianity and Lutheranism and applying it to the world of today in as effective a way as we can.
10: You can find out more about studying for the pastoral ministry at Concordia Theological Seminary, Fort Wayne, Indiana, at ctsfw.edu, ctsfw.edu, or call 1-800-481-2155, Concordia Theological Seminary, Fort Wayne, Indiana. Welcome back to Issues Etc. I'm Todd Wilkin. We've got 10 more minutes in our conversation on this Thursday afternoon with Mary Eberstadt, a cultural analyst, essayist, and author of numerous books, including her latest, It's Dangerous to Believe, talking about religious freedom and secular orthodoxy. Then Terry Mattingly will join us in hour two of Issues Etc. We'll talk about media coverage of the life and the passing of Pat Summitt, the winningest coach in the history of Division I college basketball. He found some people willing to mention her faith in the obituaries and in the treatments of her life and faith, and many others simply leaving that part out. Then Pastor Brian Ketchelmeyer will join us. We'll do Christ in the Old Testament, Psalm 41. Mary, how would you respond to someone who says, look, people with a Christian or Christian-ish worldview have held the levers of power in the United States for a long, long time and not always done well with it, and what we're seeing here is just a little bit of a payback?
9: Well, I'm sure that that is a powerful feeling, and since Christianity teaches that we're all sinners to begin with, there is no doubt that a lot of people who are Christian have done bad things in history, have treated other people unfairly, and in a way not justified by Christianity's own principles. So I think there's a lot of desire to see payback, Todd. But is that really what we want to base a country on? Again, getting back to the example of Martin Luther King, that wasn't King's strategy. His whole strategy was to start by forgiving the people who had done wrong and to move on from there. We see none of that magnanimity in the kind of aggressive secularism that goes after Christianity these days. Martin Luther King, a religious man, would disown this kind of aggressive secularism.
10: So where does this begin? I mean, that is the focus of your book, and that is to try and recapture the genuine values of tolerance, the genuine virtue of diversity, especially of thought and action. What's the path forward for that?
9: Well, in a way, I think we may have been handed something of a good break, because for better or worse, what's going on in national politics right now has made a lot of people think of the word civility, right? We've seen a very uncivil campaign season, and a lot of people who don't agree about politics still have the same sense of wondering, how did we get here, and how can we get out of here and back to a more civil place? Well, I think one way of doing that is to recognize that before there was the kind of incivility we see on the national stage today, there was a groundswell of incivility against Christians, starting earlier than the new atheism, but really picking up steam about 10 years ago when all those atheist tracts appeared. And that kind of incivility is very much of a piece with the kind of incivility that we see in national politics now. So, in a way, the fact that things have gotten as bad as they have, Todd, makes me think that there's a lot of people out there who want to see them get better, and that's a hopeful thing.
10: People think of it in sometimes just purely pragmatic or political terms, and they say, well, look, we had for the last 8 years a president who came in promising all of these things, and yet, sadly, has either been unable or unwilling to deliver on them. What are your thoughts there?
9: Well, it's hard to think of how this president could be a unifier when he has gone out of his way to be disrespectful to American Christians. Do you remember, Todd, a few years back, President Obama said at a prayer breakfast of all places that there were less than loving Christians in this country. That's a direct quote, less than loving. Can you imagine an American president saying that of any other religious group? It's unthinkable. But that's not the only time that he has chosen to go after non-progressive American Christians. There was that infamous quote from several years back about people clinging to their guns and their religion and being bitter. So it's hard to see how his administration could have been more magnanimous when obviously he is on the side of people who carry this animosity toward traditional Christians. And I'm not saying he's not a Christian. I am saying that he has a clear animus against people who are not the kind of progressive Christian he is.
10: Some people are going to say, well, is it a grassroots conversation or is it a national conversation? How would you respond to that question?
9: It has to be both. It has to be both. It's to be hoped that whoever is the next president is inclusive of all people in this country and not just the ones he or she happens to agree with most. So the tone has to be set at the national level for sure, but also in local communities, just understanding that your Christian neighbor is not wearing figurative horns and a tail and doesn't deserve to be called a hater and a bigot is a step forward. And I think we can get there.
10: You write this near the end of your book, there is no way around it. Secularist progressivism must find what it has so far resisted, which is a way of living with the believers without exiling them as heretics or ignoring what they have to say, in hope that they will someday somehow become mere petrified artifacts of capital H history. What are you saying there?
9: I'm saying that it is impossible to stamp out religion, period. The apparent secularist desire to drive Christians into their homes, to worship all by themselves and out of sight, will never work. It won't work because most of humanity leans in toward religion. The history of human beings is a history of religion after religion. There have been movements that have tried to make that all go away. The great totalitarian movements of the 20th century were anti-established and organized religion. If they couldn't make it work, then secularists in relatively free societies aren't going to be able to make it work either. So that's point one. And point two is that history also shows that religious revival is always around the corner. No one ever sees it coming. So for various reasons, this apparent secularist project to diminish Christianity to such a point that Christians are not allowed to express themselves without social opprobrium or other kinds of punishment is bound to fail. And that is something that secularist progressivism needs to realize.
10: On that term progressivism, since there's really nothing new under the sun, and you pointed this out in your book, you have example after example of these moral panics that have come and gone. Is secular progressivism really progressive?
9: Well, that's a great question, Todd. It certainly doesn't seem to be bending toward justice at the moment. It is bending toward injustice for people who think differently. So in that sense, no.

0: let's speak here just about the activist, not the old-fashioned liberal who may be starting to feel uneasy with all of this, but doesn't want to say anything because part of, you know, he's being able to tick off some of his agenda items with this. But do you think that the activist has thought through to the end point what kind of society, in detail, they really want to see America become?
1: No, I don't think there's a lot of reflection on that end, and that's another reason why I explicitly address people like that in the book, that is, people who think differently, who think like secularists and progressives, because I don't think, first of all, that they are self-consciously aware of having evolved a new quasi-religion. And if they're not aware of that, then they're also likely not aware of other fallout from the position they take. They may not even know, some of them, the injustices that are being committed in their movement's name. So I think there's room for a lot of consciousness raising on the secularist side, to use an old-fashioned phrase from the 60s.
0: Finally, if not the way forward that you suggest and urge in your book, which is to live at peace with one another in genuine tolerance and diversity, what's the alternative to that, Mary?
1: More of what we see today, which is increasingly fractured societies where people stay in their electronic silos and get their news from sources they trust and don't go out and interact with other people. And the problem with all of that is that it's terrible for democracy because the exchange of ideas is critical. The idea of the marketplace of ideas is a liberal idea, and it's critical to building up society. So we can't stay at each other's throats in the way that we seem to have become accustomed to, especially during the past 10 years of attacks on Christianity. I think everybody has the feeling, or many people have the feeling, that we could get to some better place, and the way to do it is by calling off the witch hunt against Christians and having an honest conversation out there about why things have gone as far as they have. And I think I'm optimistic that we can have that conversation.
0: Mary Eberstadt is a cultural analyst, essayist, and author of numerous books, including her latest, Dangerous to Believe. 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Mary, thank you very much for your time.
1: Thank you, Todd. It's always a pleasure.
0: 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She's the winningest coach in the history of Division I college basketball. Terry Mattingly will be our guest. Then we'll turn this to the subject of Christ in the Old Testament. We'll talk about Psalm 41. O Lord, be gracious to me, with Pastor Brian Ketchelmeyer, host of the weekly radio talk show called Redeemer Theological Academy. When we come back, Terry Mattingly of GetReligion.org will talk about how the media covered the life and the faith of Pat Summitt. Stay tuned.
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4: She may have had to commit chemical warfare against her own body to temporarily chemically sterilize herself so that she can have her position as a news broadcaster or as an elected official.
5: I'm a Christian today, Todd, not because it works for me. That's the last reason. There are many days when it doesn't even seem to work for me. There's many days when I wish I could take a shortcut like I used to when I was a non-believer. I'm a Christian today because it is true.
6: The experience isn't going to save. What's going to save is that word of forgiveness that Christ died even for you in your lowest point.
7: I jokingly called this the Issues Etc. Revolution, the near complete sweeping out of the old guard that emphasized church growth practices down the line.
8: Many Protestant Christians today, especially in America, regard government as a necessary evil, as something that works against the purposes of God and against the purposes of the church in the world, wherever it's found. And if it is good government, which you, in the opinion of many Protestants, you rarely find, if it's good government, it's still at its heart opposed to God's purposes, especially with regard to the church. Now, is that, given that mindset among many Protestants, is that in keeping with the Protestant Reformation, in particular with the political thought of 16th century reformer Martin Luther? Many Protestants might be surprised to discover that Luther regarded temporal authority, whether it be in government at any level or all the kinds of temporal authority that we find around us, as a divine gift, as a holy order. Now, some people will say, didn't Luther teach a two kingdoms theology? Isn't that kind of the same thing as the separation of church and state? Well, that's a good question. We'll be answering that question in the course of this first hour of Issues, etc. Some people have laid another political event at Luther's doorstep. They say he and his thought led to the rise of fascism and National Socialism. Is there any weight to that argument? Greetings and welcome to Issues, etc., coming to you live from the studios of Lutheran Public Radio in Collinsville, Illinois. I'm Todd Wilkin. Thanks for tuning us in. We're going to be talking about the political thought of Martin Luther according to his political writings, and there are many of those, by the way. He writes from a theological perspective, but it has political ramifications. Dr. Jarrett Carty will be our guest for the first hour of Issues, etc. A little bit later, Pastor Tom Baker will join us. We're going to be in Luke chapter 10, beginning at verse 25, the famous parable of the Good Samaritan. I guess my first question for Tom will be, when we get him on here in hour two, is that's a good title for this parable? Sometimes the titles of the parables will mislead us and cause us to misread those parables. We'll deal with that in hour two of Issues, etc. Stay tuned, because a little bit later, we are going to be giving away two copies of our Issues, etc. book of the month for July, called Divine Kingdom Holy Order, The Political Writings of Martin Luther. We'll be giving away two copies of those. Call the number 1-877-623-6943. 877-623-MYIE. You can send us an email, talkback at issuesetc.org, or a tweet at issuesetc. Dr. Jarrett Cardy is associate professor in the Liberal Arts College of Concordia University, Montreal, Quebec, Canada. He's author of the Issues Etc. Book of the Month for July, Divine Kingdom, Holy Order, The Political Writings of Martin Luther. Dr. Cardy, welcome to Issues Etc.
9: Oh, thanks very much. Glad to be here.
8: There's a quote that is often attributed to Luther popularly. I've never been able to track down its real source or whether it's just apocryphal with regard to Luther. Something to the effect of, "I'd rather be ruled by a wise Turk than a foolish Christian." Have you ever come across this with authentic attribution to Luther himself?
9: That does sound quite familiar, actually, and I'm trying to just off the top of my head remember where that is, but there's something to that effect that he makes. I guess if I had to take a guess, which I'll do, it would be in a writing like On the War Against the Turk. Luther said a lot of things in a lot of different places, so I could be wrong, but it does have a very familiar ring to it, and it actually would make some sense given his political thought.
8: So it does accurately represent his thought with respect to whether or not rulers ought to be Christian exclusively.
9: That's right. Actually, Luther differed from several of his fellow reformers, like Philip Melanchthon and Johannes Brenz, who were contemporaries and fellow evangelical German reformers, in that he believed that government was government, regardless of whether it was Christian or not. And he got this from the Bible. He got this from 1 Peter and in Romans, both the apostles, the authorities of these letters, say that you ought to respect, honor, and obey the temporal authorities over you. And in those cases, in both Peter and Paul's case, that was the Roman emperor, who by no means at that point was a Christian.
8: What did Luther mean when, and this you kind of have to wait, and you say in your book, until you get Luther's slightly more mature thought on the political order, the civil realm. What did he mean when he referred to temporal government as a holy order?
9: That's a great question, and it's a big question for Luther. There is this idea that in reading a writing like Temporal Authority, which is the go-to text for Luther's thought on the matter, as if that he's only talking about, narrowly speaking, political things. But he, in fact, means the governance of the entire world, so including marriage, including social order, including schools, these kinds of things. And so it's a much wider thing for Luther to talk about it as a holy order. He means it's something like the way in which God's order and goodness governs the entirety of life. And in that respect, it's not as narrow as just thinking of, say, magistrates or those we elect or those that rule over us, but something much, much grander and much bigger. And that is all for the betterment of our lives and living in our lives peaceably with one another, to God and to the natural world.
8: Is it as general as kind of the Reformed view of providence?
9: I'm not sure that it is quite as general as that, because there are specifics of how that order. He makes a distinction, just to back up a little bit. He does make a distinction later in his thought between three holy orders and the two governments that he talked about in earlier writings, like in Temporal Authority. And while at first glance it might look that he's correcting himself or changing his mind, or maybe even contradicting himself, I actually think that the two ideas are complementary, because temporal order included, in the way he described it, in the two kingdoms, included marriage, which he calls a third holy order in later thinking. But I think that they're complementary. Providence, yes, in the sense in which by our best use of reason, by natural law, by the world of nature, and by our own wisdom acquired, we can come to know how we ought to govern ourselves in this world. And that's distinct from spiritual and revealed truths that Luther clearly gets from the Bible or from directly from God and by some means.
8: For Luther, what was the divine purpose of temporal government?
9: To sum it up simply, I think he thinks that it's what we might call law and order. That is, keeping order, curbing sin, and directing us to live lives that not only keep us fed, keep us healthy, keep us safe, but also give for the ground to spiritual revelation. That is, to make the world safe for the spiritual truths that the Bible and God gives to us. So they're complementary, but they're separate for Luther, so that the temporal kingdom, the order in the temporal kingdom, is complementary to the spiritual. And so that when things are going well in that civil temporal order, we are open to the spiritual truths of by grace alone and so forth, but to God's salvation. So he sees them as being separate, but at the same time, they're complementary.
8: Did he see a need for reform, reformation, obviously in the spiritual realm, obviously in the church? Did he see a need for a reformation of a sort in the temporal realm?
9: I think he did, and I think that this is something that is not as clearly appreciated or understood today. And in part, that's because, of course, as you say, he was obviously a church reformer, and that was his the bulk of his career. But he saw, just because of that complementary I was just speaking of, he saw at the same time that there was a kind of, if I can use the term, reformation of the political order as well. There's not a whole lot of evidence that Luther was terribly interested or even terribly well-read on the history of political thought in the Middle Ages. At the same time, however, we do see that what he thinks he's doing is renewing political order and putting it back onto the place of honor and respect that he believed the apostles thought. And in that respect, then, I think you can say that, yeah, indeed, he saw that what he was doing was a kind of political reformation at the same time, reviving the place, the divine place, or the divinely instituted place of political authority. And that's closely connected to his church reform, because he thought that the political order had become subservient to church authority. And actually, there's a very strong history of that being the case in the Middle Ages, that we see conflict between church authority and civil authority. This is really a sum up of a good 1,500 years of medieval Latin history, is this conflict. And it's a conflict that culminates in the papacy and the medieval church claiming to be supreme and having supreme authority over the civil realm. And Luther wants to correct that because he sees that as being not apostolically and biblically grounded. That there is a kind of independence, and I don't mean independence in that there is no God over civil authority, because that's not how Luther saw it at all. But that rather there is no human authority over politics, no spiritual authority, human-centered spiritual authority over the political realm.
8: Dr. Jarrett Carty is our guest. We're talking about the political thought of Martin Luther on this Tuesday afternoon, July the 16th. I'm Todd Wilkin. This is Issues Etc. When we come back, what was the prevailing view of temporal authority that Luther was at least in part responding to? Stay tuned.

0: Thanks to the following congregations for standing with us by joining the Issues Etc. 300. Mount Zion Lutheran, Greenfield, Wisconsin, Pilgrim Lutheran, West Bend, Wisconsin, Messiah Lutheran, Lebanon, Illinois, Zion Lutheran, Accident, Maryland, Redeemer Lutheran, Jackson, Wyoming, Messiah Lutheran, Marysville, Washington, Trinity Lutheran, Millstadt, Illinois, Our Savior Lutheran, Houston, Texas, St. Matthew's Lutheran, Bon Terre, Missouri, Good Shepherd Lutheran, Lincoln, Nebraska, Hope Lutheran, St. Louis, Missouri, Trinity Lutheran, Austin, Texas, Good Shepherd Lutheran, Collinsville, Illinois, Luther Memorial Chapel, Shorewood, Wisconsin, Christ Lutheran, Oak Park, Illinois, Bethany Lutheran, Naperville, Illinois, and Emmanuel Lutheran, Dearborn, Michigan. 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
0: Welcome back to Issues Etc. I'm Todd Wilk, and we're talking with Dr. Jarrett Carty of Concordia University, Montreal, Quebec, Canada, and author of the Issues Etc. Book of the Month for July, Divine Kingdom, Holy Order, the Political Writings of Martin Luther, about the political thought of the 16th century reformer. It's Tuesday afternoon, July the 16th. Dr. Carty, go into a little more detail on the subject we were addressing before the break. How would you describe the prevailing view of political thought at Luther's time of temporal authority that Luther was at least in part addressing?
4: Well, there's a great deal of tension that we see in this period outside of Luther's own thinking. I think there's a lot of evidence for it. Just to give an example of how there is something deeply problematic about what the spiritual, what the temporal realm is as opposed to the church. So we see, for example, contemporary to Luther, lots and lots of examples of Mirror of Princes literature. So how to be a good prince, how to be a good ruler. And two greatly contrasting, but I think really insightful examples of this would be Erasmus's Education of the Christian Prince and Machiavelli's The Prince. They're contrasting in many ways because, of course, Erasmus's Education of the Christian Prince moves the prince towards being a good Christian in Erasmus's version of that. Whereas in Machiavelli, famously, of course, and I'm sure many of the listeners have some idea of Machiavelli's teachings, to be Machiavellian is to be somehow sneaky or bad in common parlance. But Machiavelli's version of what a good prince is someone who appears to be good, but in fact knows when to do the wrong thing, or what the commonly accepted view of the wrong thing is. And I think what that tells us about that era is that there is a kind of crisis of thinking of what exactly temporal order is, where it gets its authority. And this is, of course, long before later modern ideas of authority coming from the ground up, of coming from the people, although there is something to that in the Middle Ages, too, with the conciliar movement. But I think it's indicative of Luther's age, that there is a kind of crisis here. And at the same time, there's a kind of crisis of church authority, so that the claims of both church and civil authorities to have kind of worldly power or world dominance, I guess I should say, really in fact is not lived out. So that, for example, in Luther's age, the Holy Roman Emperor is really the reigns over the largest empire, the most populous empire in the history of the world. but it's also the most complicated, so that that authority can't actually be effectively put into place. That Luther's a great example of this. Luther survives being banned by the church, condemned by the church, and condemned by the empire, and lives out his natural life. And he does so because his prince protects him. And his prince protects him over and against the authority of the empire and of the papacy. That alone should tell us that there's a problem with the claims of the emperor and the pope to be supreme and to have supreme power. And so I think that this period of European history is a really interesting one because it's this transitional period of finding new ground for temporal authority, or I guess more appropriately for how Luther thought about it, going back to the biblical version of that in his interpretation. And if we see with Erasmus and Machiavelli, other kinds of ways to retrieve what authority was, looking back to classics, looking back to what the ancients saw, which Luther, by the way, also advocated. So it's not simply about Romans or First Peter, in which both these epistles tell us to obey and to submit and to honor the authorities over us, but he also sees that there's great value in what, say, the classical Greeks or the classical Latin literature tells us about temporal authority as well. Famously Cicero, that Luther, according to the Table Talk deathbed note, or his deathbed message, was that, of course, his emphasis is on the Bible, but I think it's on point here, that he says if you want to learn the Bible, you have to have two lifetimes, meaning that it's beyond any person. If you want to learn politics, read Cicero, and that is within our grasp. And so it shows that Luther wasn't just about the theology and interpretation of the Bible, but that there were truths that were also reflected in our own reasoning and in human history that were complementary or identical to some of the political lessons that we get from the apostles.
5: Luther was obviously familiar with much of Erasmus. There's no doubt about that.
4: That's right.
5: The Prince was not published, I don't believe, in Latin until 1532. Is there any evidence that Luther ever laid eyes on that very influential political tome?
4: No, there is no evidence for that. At least it doesn't exist yet. If it's not, maybe it will be uncovered at some point. I can't imagine that characters like Melanchthon didn't at some point come across Machiavelli. And so that's a question of his contemporaries, whether they knew of him or not. I can't see how he wouldn't, because Machiavelli does make a pretty big splash, even though he's dead. The Prince makes a pretty big splash fairly quickly. We do have evidence the other way around, where Machiavelli is aware of Luther. And that comes to us by way of Guicciardini, his contemporary and friend, who talks about Luther and the German Reformation, actually in quite favorable terms, because like many Italians, like Guicciardini, they're also very anti-clerical. So we do have evidence that way, but we don't have evidence on the Luther side that he read or knew of Machiavelli. However, I do think that there, despite that lack of evidence, that there is something indicative in the way in which Luther writes Temporal Authority, Machiavelli writes The Prince, that it speaks to an era that's yearning for, searching for new old grounds for what the basis of temporal authority is and how political power ought to act.
5: Now, you mentioned before, you said that Luther's concern was that temporal authority had become subservient to church authority. Describe this. What's the main problem that Luther perceives when he begins to address issues of temporal authority?
4: Yeah, it's a really good question, and it's a complicated answer. But the simple version of it would be that there's messiness in the details. I'll say a little bit more about that in a few minutes. But get to the simple version of it would be that having any kind of church authority over temporal power skews and derails the purpose of what temporal power is, and so it puts it on to. So easily goes off the rails onto some other path that will lead to destruction for Luther. So the examples of that would be in his own lifetime, and immediately in his consideration of the matters would be radical politics of the radical reformers. This would be something like the Peasants' Revolt or the attempt in the city of Munster in the early 1530s to institute a new political rule on strict biblical and spiritual principles. For Luther, the mistake that this made was to turn temporal order into a spiritual order, and to the detriment of both. And for him, this leads to destruction. It leads to destruction of the temporal order, and it obscures the revelation of God. The other political problem is, in a sense, going the other direction from the radicals to what he sees as the problem with Rome, and that is to have church authority rather than being radical, but being conservative in a sense of not changing, but not seeing that the spiritual order has been corrupted by temporal power being assumed by the papacy. Luther sees himself between these two wings, between these two extremes, I guess you could say, and errors, in his opinion, of the radical politics on one side and the Roman church's dominance of politics on the other side.
5: I want to talk in a few minutes about Luther's response to the radical reformers, because there's a lot of stuff there. But Luther, as you mentioned early on, did have very solid biblical principles, so to speak. He had biblical foundations explicitly laid out when he addresses the issue of temporal authority. What did Luther find there?
4: What Luther sees, and I think actually this is something that is important for us in our day and age of how the Bible was understood and still indeed is understood today, but how this can sometimes be obscured in the way in which certain kinds of appropriations of the Bible see everything as being kind of equivalent, that you can find it in the Bible, it has biblical sanction. That's not how Luther saw the Scripture, that he saw Scripture as being the vehicle for the gospel, and the gospel was not the gospels of Matthew, Mark, Luke, and John, but the message of salvation that comes to us by grace alone, and all the teachings that went around with that. And that's why he prioritized Romans and epistles like the Petrine epistles, so 1 Peter in particular. And what he saw in them is that at the same time in which you have this theology of the gospel and the freedom that the gospel gives us by God's grace, also has with it certain kinds of ethical teachings that, while themselves are not, directly speaking, spiritual, have their kind of complementarity in the world. And so that means, for him, obeying government in general, honoring government in general, regardless of whether these are Christian or not, although there are exceptions to this, of course. There are problems with that, because there can be political authorities that demand things that are to go contrary to the gospel, and that's where, for Luther, political authority can be limited, and one can have a kind of limited resistance against them. But for him, he saw then his political teachings as being grounded in the most clear statements of gospel faith in the Bible, and that's Paul's letter to the Romans, and especially 1 Peter. And, of course, these are formative parts of the Bible for Luther's own thinking in the Reformation. So prior to the Reformation controversy from 1517 on, in the years previous to 1517, which, of course, is the year of the publication of the 95 Theses, often thought to be the beginning of the Reformation, Luther lectured on Paul's letter to the Romans in 1513 to 1515. A very formative time for Luther's thought. And just prior to publishing Temporal Authority, he has a lecture series on 1 Peter that gets transcribed into published commentary. It's actually featured, a small excerpt of which is featured in the book. And the important thing is, again, to see that for Luther, the gospel message also comes along with it certain kinds of ethical teachings of how we should act in the world. And so for Luther, I think it's best to see this as being complementary to the gospel, not essentially the gospel itself. And that would be his distinction with the radicals, that the radicals blur the gospel and the ethical teachings about how we ought to act in the world. And for Luther, therefore, his doctrine, his ideas of temporal authority have biblical sanction. And not only that, but they're complementary to the gospel.
5: When we come back, we're going to address something that's often raised in that vein. And that is an apparent conflict. The ethos, so to speak, of the gospel is well known. Love your enemy. Do not return evil for evil. Turn the other cheek. And yet, government is instituted precisely for not doing those things, for protecting from the enemy, even taking life, for punishing the evildoer and all kinds of wickedness in this world. Is this a conflict? Was this a conflict for Luther? And if it was, how did he resolve it in his political thought? Dr. Jarrett Carty is our guest. It's Tuesday, July the 16th. We're talking about the political thought of 16th century reformer Martin Luther. I'm Todd Wilkin. This is Issues Etc.

0: Did Martin Luther's political writings lead to the freedom of conscience, the separation of church and state, and German totalitarianism? 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

0: St. Paul's Parish in Washington, D.C. with the hymn Abide With Me, playing right now on our 24/7 sacred music station, Lutheran Public Radio. Here's what a listener in Greenville, South Carolina wrote this weekend about LutheranPublicRadio.org. Love the music. I listen to it on iTunes Radio. That's just one of the places it's available. He says, "You are one of only a handful of religious stations that play traditional classical Christian music. Thanks for not bowing to the masses who would rather be entertained with contemporary Christian music and have forgotten that there is almost 2,000 years of Christian heritage represented in music available to edify the soul." 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That's what you will hear at LutheranPublicRadio.org 24/7, all free, anytime. Sacred music for the world. It's the church's music following the course of the church year. LutheranPublicRadio.org. We're talking about the political thought of Martin Luther. Dr. Jarrett Carty is our guest, associate professor in the Liberal Arts College of Concordia University in Montreal, Quebec, Canada, author of The Issues, Etc., Book of the Month for July, Divine Kingdom, Holy Order, The Political Writings of Martin Luther. Picking up where you left off there, Dr. Carty, is there an apparent conflict? The ethos, so to speak, of the gospel, well-known, love your enemy, do not return evil for evil, turn the other cheek, and yet temporal authority, according to Luther, is designed to punish evil in order to punish the evildoer in particular. You call that an apparent conflict that Luther was able to resolve.
1: That's right. Well, I'm reminded, this is a matter that comes up actually when I teach, and I'm always reminded by what I think is a great but telling line from the Coen Brothers movie, Oh Brother, Where Art Thou, where I can't remember the character's name, but he's baptized in the river and thinks that he's now free from the temporal punishments of the state of Mississippi, and that it's not the same thing, that we're speaking of our relation to God, and indeed has some kind of deep relationship to the world, but you still owe things to, in the case of the character from the movie, the state of Mississippi. And I think this is how Luther sees this as well, that one can love one's neighbor by upholding law and order. And in fact, that often has to be the case. On the other hand, spiritually, that we are freed by the gospel to having those kinds of issues interfering with our reception of the grace of God. And so many people accuse Luther, and many good scholars and contemporary scholars accuse Luther as bringing us to a kind of dualism in which we're free in one sense but not in another. And I don't think it's quite so fair to talk about that as an ethical dualism without seeing that, in fact, this is often the way we do live and often the way we do understand, that there are distinctions between things, that we may be free in one respect, but that also means we have to be controlled in another. Even politically, we do that. We have to be tempered to be free. And I think that for Luther, the key distinction is to keep the gospel pure, to see that God's grace comes to us alone, by itself, from God, not on our own merit. But at the same time, this doesn't mean that we are freed from the duties and obligations to one another. And in fact, that those things, while seeming to be a contradiction, are not. Luther resolves the issue of loving your neighbor or turning the cheek, going the extra mile, by saying that these are meant to help us understand God's grace. But even Jesus himself, at least by omission in many respects, in many instances of the gospel, upholds, say, for example, Roman military authority. Doesn't tell the centurion to leave his job, but respects his authority, in fact. And even the famous gospel story about the coin and the coin to Caesar, and give unto Caesar what is Caesar and what is to God's God's. Luther takes that to heart here and sees that these are complementary, but they're distinct. And so the contradiction is if we think that they're not.
0: Now, I want to back up and kind of break something down a little bit. You mentioned earlier three holy orders. Among them, the one you did mention explicitly was marriage. What are the three holy orders for Luther as they're set within that context of temporal and spiritual authority?
1: The primary source for Luther's thought on the matter are his lectures on the book of Genesis in the last decade of his life, and there we find Luther speaking of these three orders, sometimes translated into English as three estates, And the one would be the spiritual order, the spiritual estate, the temporal or the political order, political estate, and the order of marriage. And as I said, in temporal authority and in early writings, there's a kind of overlap or an inclusion of marriage within the temporal order. But he distinguishes the three in his lectures on Genesis. And I think in the lectures on Genesis, which happened over 10 years, as I said, in the last 10 years of his life, I think we see Luther seeing more of an important, especially pastoral, distinction to make between marriage and all of temporal authority. That has a kind of exceptional status within the ways and the laws of the world. And that's why I think that he distinguishes them, or at least a major part of why he distinguishes them. I also think that he sees that as being distinguished in the Bible under his interpretation of Genesis. What's interesting about the matter of marriage in Luther's context is, of course, that there's a tension as to how to understand marriage, whether it's in the spiritual or whether it's in the temporal. And Luther pushes it more towards the temporal. Not that there isn't, of course, spiritual side, not that, of course, that it isn't in the natural order of things to marry and to have children and so forth, but that he sees this as being more of a responsibility of the temporal order. And I think the reason why he thinks that is to see this as being an integral part of the greater social order and good of humanity. And I think he sees that in Genesis. But it's a messy affair, because it doesn't quite, at least on the surface, neatly fit with the two kingdoms to have these three orders or three estates that he speaks about in the later part of his career.
0: Is marriage in that sense kind of standing with one foot between the other two estates, in each of the other two estates?
1: In a sense, except that marriage is not it's not something that comes to us from Revelation. And I think that if we're to distinguish then for Luther what the spiritual is, it's the gospel. And though the gospel is entirely complementary with marriage, marriage is something so ubiquitous across all of humanity. It doesn't depend upon our understanding of it doesn't depend upon Revelation. Revelation can, of course, deepen it, expand upon it, help us understand God's purpose in it, and so forth. But it's not itself the gospel. And I think that that's how Luther thinks through this and distinguishes marriage from spiritual and the temporal. But he does see, again, I keep coming back to this word complementarity, he sees a kind of complementarity between the three estates. He actually has this really great exposition of the matter in the relationship between Abraham, Sarah, and their various goings-on in the early part of Genesis, in the early part of the Abrahamic stories, and their relation to the temporal order, which often, actually, I think almost entirely includes Gentile kings. So here we have kings who come to their authority by some other means other than directly from divine revelation. That is, they're not called by God directly. But they still have a kind of legitimacy to their order because they bring order to our world. And he sees Sarah representing the estate of marriage and what good marriage is. And he sees Abraham as being the prophet, that is, the representing the spiritual. And so we see these three estates, lessons on these three estates being exposed to us in the book of Genesis. Very, very interesting. But it's complicated. And the matter of marriage, as I said, Luther in his early thinking puts it under temporal authority rather than distinguishing it as some kind of separate kind of kingdom or realm.
0: So in that realm, or in that vein, would Luther have been familiar with the concept of natural law, or would he have preferred to talk about natural revelation?
1: Yeah, that's a great question. And I think that there's a great deal of evidence, maybe not a great deal, but a significant evidence that Luther did understand natural law, understood a bit of the history of natural law thinking. But it's not his priority in the early years, and that's because he thinks that talk about natural law is eclipsing the gospel, not because of natural law being good or bad itself or being bad itself, but that the theology of his age, he believed, was too consumed with seeing natural law at the center rather than the gospel at the center. But this is not because Luther denies that there's something like natural law. And this is one of those Unfortunately, it's one of those things that confessional history, that is certain types of Christian denominations doing their own version of history, ignored about, especially on the Catholic side, but also on radical or Anabaptist side of doing history, ignored about Lutheran thought in the 16th and 17th century, that they were antinomian, anti-natural law. It's just not true. We have lots of examples of that, not only from great reformers like Melanchthon, but we have them, in fact, in Luther's own writings. So, for example, we find not just allusions, but references to natural law and the natural order of things in his commentary on Genesis. But we find it elsewhere as well. It's really just not Luther's priority. Luther's priority is exposing and bringing back to life the gospel and the great gospel message. And insofar as he can do that by speaking about natural law, then he does it. But it's just not something that Luther was preoccupied with. But if you look for the evidence, it's there.
0: We're talking with Dr. Jarrett Carty about the political thought of Martin Luther on this Tuesday afternoon, July the 16th. I'm Todd Wilkin. This is Issues Etc.

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0: Welcome back. We're talking about the political thought of 16th century reformer Martin Luther. Dr. Jarrett Carty is our guest. He's associate professor in the Liberal Arts College of Concordia University in Montreal, Quebec, Canada, author of the Issues Etc. Book of the Month for July, Divine Kingdom, Holy Order, the Political Writings of Martin Luther. Stay tuned. We're going to give away two copies of that book in about 10 minutes from now. Dr. Carty, you spoke earlier about the Anabaptists, more generally kind of the radical reformers who were also coming up with their own political thought in conjunction and often in conflict with Luther's. What was the position of the radical reformers on temporal authority, and how did Luther's response center in the fact that their view of temporal authority ultimately undermined the gospel?
3: Yeah, well, Luther, perhaps most notoriously, opposed the Peasants' Revolt in 1525, and ever since has been the subject of lots of sometimes polemics, but sometimes long scholarly denunciations of Luther's position. But I actually think I have a lot of sympathy for where Luther's coming from, if we understand where Luther's coming from. That is to say that Luther becomes the kind of a lightning rod, for example, socialist and communist thought in East Germany, for being the opponent of the great peasants' revolt, the great proto-communist revolution. I think we can dispense with those kinds of things now, but at the same time, I think we have to see Luther had a position, and he articulated it, and I think he was pretty consistent about it. And his problem with the Peasants' Revolt, or the revolt at Munster, and the attempt to install a new order, a new kind of Christian political order, was that it obscured the gospel. And this is how it obscured the gospel. It rendered the gospel as something we work toward. That is, that if you behave in a certain kind of way, if you organize your polity in a certain kind of way, you are meriting grace. And, of course, for Luther, this is, in fact, the central, it goes contrary to the central message of the gospel for him. And so it destroys the core of the gospel when you institute politics on the basis of gospel principles, or at least supposedly in the name of gospel principles, as in the Peasants' Revolt or as the revolt in Munster. In the early 1530s. And at the same time, he also then sees that what they also do is obscure the law and order aspect of temporal authority, how temporal authority's position is to bring us to order by use of law, by use of punishment, and so forth. And I think that he sees the fruits of that mistake, if we can speak in that way, of their mistaking of temporal order in the enormous amount of destruction that it brought. And so this is all to say that Luther, it's not that Luther had no sympathy for peasant claims of for justice and their accusations of injustice against their feudal lords. In fact, Luther, even in the now often considered to be infamous writings from the Peasants' War period, Luther just outright says that the claims of the peasants are correct insofar as they've been dealt with unjustly and that there is some claim to redress. But the way to do it is not to revolt in the name of the gospel and bring in a new political order. The solution is worse than the problem for him because it destroys the two kingdoms.
0: On the other side of that, and picking up on the idea of the two kingdoms, is Luther the father of the separation of church and state as it is conceived in kind of the American context?
3: Yeah, that's another great question, and one that comes up certainly with certainly that's the first thing that many of my students associate with this idea of the two kingdoms, that somehow it's some early version of that. For Luther, it's not. This would make no sense to Luther to separate church and state famously in the American version of this. And the reason is that for him, the temporal order is still an order of God. And even if we find that good temporal order in Gentile, even godless lands, it nevertheless is still an order of God. And thus, for Luther, he sees them, the separation of the two kingdoms, as being something much more complementary than the kind of way in which not all American thought has been about this, but the kind of which a lot of American thought, early American founding, has been about curtailing the place of religious sectarianism. I should also say, in the context of the 16th century, not many people are subscribe to the kind of view that comes about later in the following centuries. That is, that you can have multiple confessions or multiple denominations and have a peaceful order. The prevailing idea in the early 16th century is that that would never work. You must have close to being one, if not one. And it's only in the experience of the late 16th and early 17th century that cities like Augsburg begin to realize that you can have multiple within a temporal order. And so it's not really the separation of church and state. And there may be some way in which, some complicated, convoluted way in which it contributed to that line of thinking. But it's a long, long road from where Luther was to the version in the American founding. I would say that a much more insightful view of the American version of this is the situation in England in the English Reformation, in which you had an established church, and an established church that was so closely knit to the state that it's in that situation that the separation of church and state really is born among Puritans, who, of course, bring it to America.
0: We were often taught, this is kind of boilerplate stuff in Reformation studies when it comes to the political realm, that the prevailing idea, especially in the German territories, was whose region, his religion.
3: That's right.
0: And would Luther have been able to see past that? What would he have made of a formal state church as it existed after him and then, of course, still exists in parts of Europe today? What would he have made of that with a couple minutes here?
3: Well, I think that he would have a problem with it. And I think that it's a complicated answer, though, for Luther, because much of this was being worked out in his own lifetime, and then after his own lifetime. What are the limits to temporal authority, for example, within the church? So that Luther, in the early days of the Reformation, thought that there were some kind of emergency powers that a prince could invoke to set up a certain preacher in his land or to dismiss someone. And that this was acceptable enough because it was for the sake of the gospel. I think you understand Luther if you think a little more in terms of the immediacy of the problem of the Reformation for him is in the hiding of the gospel. That is, that the gospel has to come out. And so as long as as both kingdoms flourish, then we have some kind of healthy complementarity. That sometimes can mean the lines between these things are blurred. But on the other hand, for the for the future of the German territories into up into the next century in the 30 Years' War and great confessional divides. Luther doesn't foresee that. I think that Luther, especially in the early days, foresees or expects the Reformation to be a worldwide Reformation rather than to be one that is fairly limited to certain lands in Europe, but a worldwide one that renews the entirety of the Western, not just the Western, but the entirety of the Christian Church. That's Luther's vision. So it's actually the vision of all church reformers in the 16th century.
0: So would his coming back to back around to church state again, would Luther's objection to a radical church state separation, as it's conceived in the American context, be not just philosophical, you've got it wrong, but also in the way that it's actually been enacted, the way it's actually been manifest in laws, in the social structure of the American context?
3: I think so, yeah. I think that that's true. From Luther's perspective, there's something wrong here. And it may be the case that we can say, well, Luther, this is better. We might be able to say that, and I'm sure that there are listeners who could argue that very well and argue that as Christians very well. But for Luther, there's something problematic about it, and it has the danger of obscuring the gospel and obscuring the purpose of temporal government. And so the idea that, and there is this idea, in fact, there was a letter to the editor in the paper that I read daily, to this very effect, that somehow or another religion is entirely destructive of the political order. And that's a kind of modern view that just is complete nonsense in the 16th century. It's entirely the opposite for Luther, that there would be a complementarity between the life of faith and the wellness of the political social order. And that's something curiously opposite in our age. And I think that, you know, perhaps Luther, we can fault Luther for not anticipating some of the great things that can come about in the modern age of and modern political orders. On the other hand, we can also fault ourselves for following that idea a little too easily these days, that somehow or another the religious truths are destructive of the political social order, or are almost always destructive of the political order, and we have to curb them, we have to shove them away. This makes no sense in the 16th century.
0: All right, well, let's pick up there on the other side of the break. We're going to have 10 more minutes with Dr. Jarrett Carty talking about the political thought of Martin Luther in hour two of Issues, Etc. We'll pick up right there, that gulf between us and Luther today. You're listening to Issues, Etc. live this Tuesday afternoon. It's the 16th of July.

a book of the month for July, Divine Kingdom, Holy Order, The Political Writings of Martin Luther. 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Callers number 5 and 6 during this break, callers number 5 and 6 during this break will receive a copy of the book Divine Kingdom, Holy Order, The Political Writings of Martin Luther. 1-877-623-6943, 877-623-MYIE. 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

0: Greetings and welcome to Issues Etc. I'm Todd Wilkin. I'm sitting in for Don Matzett this week. How did the early church recognize which books belonged in the Bible? Did you ever ask yourself that question? There were many writings floating around circulating among Christians, Old and New Testaments. How did the early church decide? Well, did they decide what books went in the Bible? Or did they simply recognize which books belonged there in the first place? We're going to talk about that during this hour of Issues Etc. My guests, Bob and Gretchen Pasentino, are regular guests here on Issues Etc. They're co-founders of Answers in Action, based in Costa Mesa, California, and co-authors of an article in a recent Answers in Action newsletter titled, Seven Principles for Recognizing Canonical Books. Bob and Gretchen, welcome back.
1: Thanks so much, Todd. It's always good to be with you.
0: Bob.
2: How you doing?
0: Congratulations. 50 years yesterday, I understand. 50.
2: Yeah, I made it.
0: You made it to 50.
2: Yeah, I'm not even canonized.
1: And thank you so much, Todd, both you and your producer, Jeff Schwartz, for contributing to the conspiracy, helping us to keep the secret from Bob through 2 months of planning, and for the very, very warm message you sent yesterday to go along with his big surprise.
0: Well, we were happy to do that. I found it interesting that Bob turning 50 could be kept as a secret from Bob.
2: Well, here's an interesting thing for your listeners. Here I am in a house for 2 months, and I don't even know what's going on. That's pretty interesting how your wife can keep things from you.
0: And this
1: that tells you that Bob has also spent 30 years in ministry, which we were all also celebrating, and that he's a philosopher. So he has his head in the books and his mind on the way.

0: earthier things of God, producing things like our article on seven principles for recognizing canonical books while I go around behind his back planning surprise parties.
1: That's your question. Also, we've been thinking many years of how to do some of these principles. And in fact, we might be able to put together a few other things tonight, too, and maybe have an eighth or ninth principle for you.
2: Well, good. I'm anxious to get to these. First of all, when we talk about canonical books, Bob, what are we talking about, canonical books?
1: We mean the books that are the rule of faith, the ones that we go to and rely upon as the ones that God wanted us to read, to understand what his will is and what he wants from us and what he wanted us to know as Christians, as people who belong to him.
0: The word canon actually comes from a word that means the measurement or the standard. And you can use it in a very prosaic way, as in a standard. There's a standard at the Smithsonian Institute in Washington, D.C., or maybe it's the Bureau of Weights and Measures, I guess it is, that tells us, well, exactly how much does a pound weigh? What do we mean when we say 16 ounces, or 1 inch, or a yard, or an acre? And so it can be used in that, you know, very prosaic sense, or it can be used in a specialized sense having to do with God's revealed will. He has revealed it to us specially and perfectly in his word through the variety of authors and the variety of books over a wide period of time and geographical locations. And these certain books are the ones that the early church recognized. They didn't determine it, but they recognized that these were the books that carried the authentic stamp of God's standard. And these were the books that met the criterion that were necessary to display themselves as God's revealed word. Because of that, we're bound to follow them and obey them.
2: Well, make that distinction for us, Gretchen, if you could, between deciding what books belong in the canon of Scripture and recognizing which ones belong in the canon of Scripture.
0: Well, conservative Christian teaching and scholarship has always held that our religion, our faith, is God-centered, not man-centered. In other words, God has come to us. He has revealed himself to us. We cannot know him unless he reveals himself to us. Hebrews 1:1 says that he has spoken to us in many times and in many ways by the prophets in the Old Testament scriptures. And in these last days, he has spoken to us in his Son. Because it is all God's initiative and God's doing and God's revealing, it's not for us to come around and say, well, I think that's God's word, so it must be. Or we've taken a vote, and because 51 out of the 100 of us like this book over here, we're all of a sudden going to declare or designate this book as God's word. Instead, we look at the very principles that God gave us through the revealed actions of those who followed him and knew him, and we take those principles and we apply them to everything that purports to be the word of God. And there are only certain things, whoops, Bob dropped the phone. There are only certain things that that actually fit that criterion. And we find, in fact, that Moses was called by God to be God's spokesperson. And he said, yeah, but who's going to believe me? Who's going to believe that I really have the revealed word of God? And God said, I'm going to give you signs and wonders to accompany what you say so that the people will know that you come with the power of God and that you're really representing me. And in a similar way, we can take these seven principles in our article here. We can apply them to the things that purport to be the Word of God, and we'll find that only the books of the Old and the New Testament actually meet that standard. So we discover what God has revealed rather than making a self-centered determination about what we think God would want to say.
2: Bob, lay out a little bit of this from a historical perspective for us, if you could. I think a lot of Christians may, out of simple ignorance, think, you know, weren't the early Christians just able to, you know, go down to the corner market and buy a Bible? Didn't they know what the Bible was? Didn't they have the Bible as we have it today? When we talk about the scriptures in the New Testament, when Paul makes reference to scriptures, what's he talking about?
1: Let's look at it this way. We have people, like Paul goes around and let's say there's a church at Corinth. He finds that there's some people at Corinth that start believing in the Lord Jesus Christ, but there's nothing written there. He goes there and he preaches the gospel and people become Christians. Well, he goes off and he's going to another place, or he goes, but they don't have anything written by him. They visit with him, so he sends somebody, and they talk with him or so forth. But then we need something that's there, that's substantial, that they can go on where we might have some believers there that say, well, you know what, I think Paul said this, or maybe Paul said that. So we get these disputes possibly. So Paul needs to have a message, or God needs to have a message, that we could go there and see authentically what Paul was saying and did in case people want to dispute things. It just says today we have people say, well, maybe he said that, or maybe he said this. He said, she said. So what they did in the early church was that he might send somebody to go there as his messenger, and then send a record of what he said also. So what he taught in tradition, quote-unquote, little t here, in other words, what he taught when he was there, they understood the doctrine, the teaching. But then he writes it down so that it will be solidified and kept permanently as a document. So the early church did this. When Paul, let's say, for instance, wrote something, he would make, at times he would sign it with his own hand, so that way it couldn't be, no forgery person could do it. And two, he would give it to somebody to deliver to the church that was authentic Christian, so they wouldn't, like, warp it on the way if they could. And then it was kept at that church as the authentic or the original, and then it was then copied and handed out to others, other churches as a circular type letter. So in the early church, they had the ability to keep letters there, and this is found in this the writer Tertullian. He talks about this practice some.
0: And Tertullian was in the late 2nd century or the late 100s, and he said that the heretics don't add to Scripture. They merely twist the Scripture that we have because they know they can't get away with adding to the Scripture, because he says you can go to the very thrones or the places where the books were originally composed or to which they were originally sent, and you can see, he uses the term, the authentica, so whether they were originals or authenticated copies from those who had seen the originals, you know, is irrelevant. They're accurate representations of what the apostles said. So subjectively, or within the immediate context of the lifetime of the apostles, we have those who followed their verbal teachings that were confirmed by the signs and wonders that God performed through them. But once they were gone, or if you were in an area where an apostle had not been, you couldn't just take someone's word for it that this was what Paul had said, for example. Instead, you needed some sort of an objective source for how God spoke to the church through Paul. So using the same pattern that had originally been set up in the Old Testament under Moses, and then Joshua as his successor, and the other writers of the Old Testament, this pattern was applied to the New Testament too, so that we have with the four Gospels, the book of Acts, and the writings of Paul, and then the letters of the other apostles in the book of Hebrews and Jude, we have what God wanted to reveal for us maintained in an objective, permanent standard, so that even after the lifetimes of the apostles, even though we have never personally met John or Peter or Luke, we can see what they said under the inspiration of God.
1: There's a very important factor here. Yeah, both the New Testament and the Old Testament have a principle we call the two or three witness principle in a legal sense. In order for something to be established in a legal sense, you got to have two or three witnesses to establish that fact. Usually Matthew 18 is taken in a different sense, but this is the sense it should be taken in. When you have a dispute among a brother or anybody else, you bring two or three witnesses, and this is from the Old Testament, and I think it's Deuteronomy.
0: And Deuteronomy 18:15 says that nothing shall be established in a court of law except by the mouth of two or three witnesses. Now, that could be a firsthand witness, somebody giving testimony, or it could be a piece of evidence.
1: That's a very important principle. And for instance, if someone were to come and say, you know, I am the Son of God, and I'm here, and I'm the Messiah. Well, there's a lot of people who could claim that. There might have been many people at the time. Some people say up to 50 people around that time period are claiming to be Messiahs and prophets and other things. But now some Jesus comes, and he says, you know, I'm the Messiah. Well, okay, others claimed it. How do we know you are? Well, if I testify of myself, Jesus says, my testimony means nothing.
0: And that's in John chapter 5, verse 31. Jesus even says, if I testify of myself, my testimony is invalid.
1: Now, what does that mean? It doesn't mean it's not true, really. It means it's not valid in a court of law, because later on in chapter 8 of John, he talks about that his testimony is true, but it's not verifiable. So what God wants us to do when someone comes and claims to be a prophet, the Messiah, or an authentic book of the Bible, whatever it might be, or we hear a voice from God, or someone tells us God's speaking to them, we need to be able to verify if that's God
0: And that's what Jesus did in his works and his words.
1: Are we going on break here, Todd?
2: Yeah, we're going to a break. When we come back, more of Bob and Gretchen Passantino. Stay with us.
3: Issues, etc.
2: Bob, before the break, you were talking about a principle of two or three witnesses used even by the early church in establishing the authority even of writings. Tell us more.
1: Now, this would be our handout that we have on this. is principle number two, and I'm going to extrapolate a little bit more on it, okay? What this means is this. God wants us not to be just hoodwinked by anybody who comes to town and says anything. So he told us in the Old Testament, in Deuteronomy 18 and Deuteronomy 13, other places also, that if someone comes in the name of the Lord claiming to be a prophet or whatever, that there are certain tests, certain things that we must know. One is if they're a prophet, the thing must come to pass, and if it doesn't come to pass, then it'll be rejected. And the second thing in the other verse is that they must also bring the right doctrine of God that's already been established. Now, how does God establish who he is in the world that we live in? For instance, Moses comes along, and he claims to be the deliverer and so forth. Well, these things take place in a sense that people who are believers, non-believers, or whatever, can see that the Red Sea parts, or a miracle takes place, or something else happens. And so it's something that's verifiable outside the individual, outside of that of anything that can be controlled by human affairs.
0: So in John 5:31, when Jesus said, "If I only testify of myself, my testimony is invalid," he goes on to show that he wasn't merely testifying of himself. He says, "But there are two that bear witness." And then he talks about not only two, but actually more. We also have the testimony of the Old Testament prophets fulfilled in Christ. We have the testimony of John the Baptist. We have the Father's voice coming from heaven and the Holy Spirit coming like a dove at Jesus' baptism.
1: We have Jesus healing people, raising the dead, feeding the 5,000, walking on water. And ultimately, we have the resurrection of the dead himself. He raises himself from the dead to prove who he was. Then we also have him predicting, even after that event, the fall of Jerusalem, 40 years later. So we have him being prophetic, him also predicting the resurrection of himself that actually happened in time and place in history, which no other religion can do. So what Jesus says about God, about Scripture, and these things, have to be absolutely true and verifiable outside himself. Now, so when we have the Apostle Paul, for instance, he says, well, you know, I was walking down a road, and, you know, this happened to me. Well, there's a lot of people that say testimonies today even that are false. How do we know that that's a true testimony? Well, Paul's testimony was verified by a prophet in town that God spoke to, and then Paul would come to him. It was also verified by the people that were around him that helped him and taught him some. And then he went off and learned of the Lord, but he came back, and he went up to Jerusalem, and the other apostles before him verified that he had the right teaching, right doctrine, but also signs and miracles and wonders followed him that could be verified outside of himself. And we had the witness of outside verification of who he was. We had verification of prophets. We had verification of the other apostles. And we have verification of the early church, even among the among believers in the early church, who verified his teachings even before Paul became a Christian, that now he was teaching the Christian doctrine. And that can be shown like in Romans 16, where he said some of these people were in the Lord before him even.
2: I want to point this out, folks. Think about this for a moment. The authenticity of the events witnessed to, for instance, in the four Gospels. When those were written, early in the first century A.D., there were many, many people alive who, if those events were falsely testified to in the writings, could have easily shown that they were false. People were alive who witnessed these things.
1: That's very good, Todd. Not only do you have that, we have the means and the motive and the opportunity for the opposers of the gospel, the Jewish people, the Romans, other religious people there. If that stuff was not true, they have the ability to knock it out quickly and say, wait a minute, you know, this Jesus' body was found, or this Apostle Paul didn't do this stuff, or this Peter didn't
0: do
1: that.
0: No one was really healed. No one was really raised from the dead.
1: Or the names mentioned in the New Testament, well, that guy never existed, or this never happened. We don't find that kind of dispute. The dispute that we might find is these things happened, but it was either done by the devil or
0: trickery or something like that.
1: Yeah, and so, in other words, the things were done, or they just didn't understand, you know, these things. But what's neat about this is that Christianity grew because these things were done. It was not bent in the corner. And so we see in the very first 50 days of Christianity, after the ascension, that 4,000 or 5,000 Jews become Christians, then more and more. And these are the people living in the area that can know and understand these things. And they use the Old Testament scriptures to verify that this cannot refer to David, it must refer to the Messiah. So they use the Old Testament scriptures in a way that shows that you can't just interpret those any way you want either, that it had to be referring to the David's offspring. And Paul uses that in Acts 13, and Peter uses it in Acts 2, and also Stephen in Acts 7 uses these scriptures. And these are the scriptures that sometimes, and there's more than that, of course, more than just the ones that they use there. But in 1 Corinthians chapter 15, Paul says, according to the scriptures, so the early church had a band of scriptures that shows that these were historically fulfilled in Christ and then verified by the resurrection and by the miracles of the apostles that were living then. So it didn't just stop in 33 A.D. or 30 A.D. when Jesus was crucified and was dead and then raised, but also in the 50s and 60s and so forth. These apostles did the same kinds of miracles that Jesus did.
2: All right. Now, Gretchen, we've got a little ahead of ourselves because we're talking about, and we've already talked about, the second principle that you and Bob lay out
1: right.
2: in these seven principles for recognizing the canonical books. But, Gretchen, the first one that you guys list is it authoritative? What do you mean by that?
0: Well, what we mean is, did it come with the authority of God? The book has to demonstrate the authority of God in both proclamation and in power. It must not only say that it carries the weight or the power or the authority of God, but it must also demonstrate that by saying whatever it says truthfully and by recording those events that testify to the truthfulness of the words inside. So, for example, the prophet might say, "This is the word of the Lord," or maybe it's a little more subtle, like when Moses directly quotes the Lord saying, you know, in some sort of a narrative sense where, God is giving them the rules for living or the Ten Commandments. It's claimed to be the Word of God must be backed up by the power of the revelation itself to impact the Christian community and life. And, of course, as we go through these seven principles, as you pointed out to me in a previous conversation, Todd, we need to understand that all of this is in Christ. That is, from Genesis through Revelation, the entire message of Scripture is centered on the person and the work of Jesus Christ. Even those books that don't seem to have a direct parallel to the gospel really do, such as the book of Esther, in which the word or the name of God is not even used, and yet the whole story is a story of redemption by personal sacrifice. Esther is willing to sacrifice herself on behalf of the Jewish people, and they are rescued from certain destruction by the interventive power of God. So we see that each book must testify to the person and the work of Jesus Christ, either implicitly or explicitly. It must claim to be the Word of God, either implicitly or explicitly. And it must contain the facts and the events that demonstrate that it truly does come from God.
2: My guests are Bob and Gretchen Passantino, co-founders of Answers in Action, based in Costa Mesa, California, and co-authors of a short article, a rather succinct summary of seven principles for recognizing the canonical books in Holy Scripture. Gretchen said something there that is very important for us to remember. First and foremost in the minds of the early church was this question. Do these scriptures, whatever they purport to be, do these scriptures have a connection to Jesus Christ? Do they testify of Him? For they understood that all scripture must testify to Jesus. We'll be right back. Bob, before the break, you were talking about a principle of two or three witnesses used even by the early church in establishing the authority even of writings. Tell us more.
1: The reason, now, this would be our handout that we have on this. It's principle number two, and we must extrapolate a little bit more on it, okay? And what this means is this. God wants us not to be just hoodwinked by anybody who comes to town and says anything. So He told us in the Old Testament, in Deuteronomy 18 and Deuteronomy 13, other places also, that if someone comes in the name of the Lord claiming to be a prophet or whatever, that there are certain tests, certain things that we must know. One is if they're a prophet, the thing must come to pass, and if it doesn't come to pass, then it would be rejected. And the second thing in the other verse is that they must also bring the right doctrine of God that's already been established. Now, how does God establish who He is in the world that we live in? For instance, Moses comes along and he claims to be the deliverer and so forth. Well, these things take place in a sense that people who are believers, non-believers, or whatever, can see that the Red Sea parts, or a miracle takes place, or something else happens. And so it's something that's verifiable outside the individual, outside of anything that can be controlled by human affairs.
0: So in John 5:31, when Jesus said, "If I only testify of myself, my testimony is invalid," He goes on to show that He wasn't merely testifying of Himself. He says, "But there are two that bear witness," and then He talks about not only two, but actually more. We also have the testimony of the Old Testament prophets fulfilled in Christ. We have the testimony of John the Baptist. We have the Father's voice coming from heaven and the Holy Spirit coming like a dove at Jesus' baptism.
1: We have Jesus healing people, raising the dead, feeding the 5,000, walking on water. And ultimately, we have the resurrection of the dead himself. He raises himself from the dead to prove who he was. Then we also have him predicting, even at that event, the fall of Jerusalem, many 40 years later. So we have him being prophetic, him also predicting the resurrection of himself that actually happened in time and place in history, which no other religion can do. So what Jesus says about God, about the Scripture, excuse me, and these things, have to be absolutely true and verifiable outside himself. Now, so when we have the Apostle Paul, for instance, he says, well, you know, I was walking down a road and, you know, this happened to me. Well, there's a lot of people that say testimonies today even that are false. How do we know that that's a true testimony? Well, Paul's testimony was verified by a prophet in town that God spoke to, and then Paul would come to him. It was also verified by the people that were around him that helped him and taught him some. And then he went off and learned of the Lord, but he came back, and he went up to Jerusalem, and the other apostles before him verified that he had the right teaching, right doctrine, but also signs and miracles and wonders followed him that could be verified outside of himself. And we had the witness of outside verification of who he was. We had verification of prophets. We had verification of the other apostles. And we have verification of the early church, even among the among believers in the early church, who verified his teachings even before Paul became a Christian, that now he was teaching the Christian doctrine. And that can be shown like in Romans 16, where he said some of these people were in the Lord before him even.
2: I want to point this out, folks. Think about this for a moment. The authenticity of the events witnessed to, for instance, in the four Gospels. When those were written early in the first century A.D., there were many, many people alive who, if those events were falsely testified to in the writings, could have easily shown that they were false. People were alive who witnessed these things.
1: That's very good, Todd. Not only do you have that, we have the means and the motive and the opportunity for the opposers of the gospel, the Jewish people, the Romans, other religious people there. If this stuff was not true, they have the ability to knock it out quickly and say, wait a minute, you know, this Jesus' body was found, or this Apostle Paul didn't do this stuff, or this Peter didn't
0: No
1: do that.
0: One was really healed. No one was really raised from the dead.
1: Or the names mentioned in the New Testament, well, that guy never existed, or this never happened. We don't find that kind of dispute. The dispute that we might find is these things happened, but it was either done by the devil or,
0: trickery or something like that.
1: Yeah, and so, in other words, the things were done, or they just didn't understand, you know, these things. But what's neat about this is that Christianity grew because these things were done and was not bent in the corner. And so we see in the very first 50 days of Christianity, after the ascension, that 4,000 or 5,000 Jews become Christians, then more and more. And these are the people living in the area that can know and understand these things, and they use the Old Testament scriptures to verify that this cannot refer to David, it must refer to the Messiah. So they use the Old Testament scriptures in a way that shows that you can't just interpret those any way you want either, that it had to be referring to the David's offspring, and Paul uses that in Acts 13, and Peter uses it in Acts 2, and also Stephen in Acts 7 uses these scriptures. And these are the scriptures that sometimes, and there's more than that, of course, more than just the ones that they use there, but in 1 Corinthians chapter 15, Paul says, according to the scriptures, so the early church had a band of scriptures that shows that these were historically fulfilled in Christ and then verified by the resurrection and by the miracles of the apostles that were living then. So it didn't just stop in 33 A.D. or 30 A.D. when Jesus was crucified and was dead and then raised, but also in the 50s and 60s and so forth. These apostles did the same kinds of miracles that Jesus did.
2: All right, now, Gretchen, we've got a little ahead of ourselves because we're talking about, and we've already talked about, the second principle that you and Bob lay out
1: right
2: in these seven principles for recognizing the canonical books. But, Gretchen, the first one that you guys list is it authoritative? What do you mean by that?
0: Well, what we mean is, did it come with the authority of God? The book has to demonstrate the authority of God in both proclamation and in power. It must not only say that it carries the weight or the power or the authority of God, but it must also demonstrate that by saying whatever it says truthfully and by recording those events that testify to the truthfulness of the words inside. So, for example, the prophet might say, "This is the word of the Lord," or maybe it's a little more subtle, like when Moses directly quotes the Lord saying, you know, in some sort of a narrative sense where, God is giving them the rules for living or the Ten Commandments. It's claimed to be the Word of God must be backed up by the power of the revelation itself to impact the Christian community and life. And, of course, as we go through these seven principles, as you pointed out to me in a previous conversation, Todd, We need to understand that all of this is in Christ. That is, from Genesis through Revelation, the entire message of Scripture is centered on the person and the work of Jesus Christ. Even those books that don't seem to have a direct parallel to the gospel really do, such as the book of Esther, in which the word or the name of God is not even used, and yet the whole story is a story of redemption by personal sacrifice. Esther is willing to sacrifice herself on behalf of the Jewish people, and they are rescued from certain destruction by the interventive power of God. So we see that each book must testify to the person and the work of Jesus Christ, either implicitly or explicitly. It must claim to be the Word of God, either implicitly or explicitly, and it must contain the facts and the events that demonstrate that it truly does come from God.
2: My guests are Bob and Gretchen Passantino, co-founders of Answers in Action, based in Costa Mesa, California, and co-authors of a short article, a rather succinct summary of seven principles for recognizing the canonical books in Holy Scripture. Bob, the final principle that you lay out together is, did the people who knew the alleged events have a chance to falsify them? We talked a little bit about this at the very beginning. Tell us about it.
1: Yes, we did, and that's really important. Let's say, for instance, Luke gathered, he says in his gospel, he went around and gathered witnesses to make sure that that the chronology and everything was correct. And so we think, and so Paul and the others that were around could verify that what he did was good. So not only did he go around and check the witnesses, but people could verify when he wrote, did he write and did he get it straight too? So we have multiple ways that these documents were checked. And that's why we say it has to be closed off pretty soon, right after the eyewitnesses or the people that could have falsified it died. So we have that in the book of Ephesians, chapter 2 and chapter 4. The foundation stones, the apostles, they built upon the testimony of Jesus Christ, like from in the book of John 14 through 18, where he says they will give a witness of who he is. And that's referring to the apostles and their writings. In context, I think we can argue that pretty well. And then we have the historic church verifying it. So this is something that we talked about it. And putting together with all the other principles, we have a pretty solid foundation. But you can't add to this stuff. You can't take from it.
0: You know, the importance of the ability to falsify someone, some story or some claim, is often lost on us because we're used to religions that are merely or completely subjective. It's merely what you feel or what you experience inwardly and only subjectively. But Christianity alone, out of all the world religions, says, test me. See if what we are saying is true. And we can use the evidence. Now, today we're removed by many generations, so we have to use historical evidence rather than direct eyewitness evidence, but we have the historical evidence of the eyewitnesses. You know, Bob just celebrated his 50th birthday and 30 years in ministry, and last week in one of our classes, he shared how he became a Christian, and he shared about the individual who first shared the gospel with him. Then, yesterday at his party, that guy, the man Gene Kirby, who had shared the gospel with Bob 35 years ago, came all the way from Arizona to surprise Bob, and he was there, and all the people who had been in our Bible class last week and heard Bob tell this old story were able to have it verified by the very person who was there yesterday and was able to say, this is exactly what happened. I'm the one that he was talking about. And in addition to that, an individual who was with Bob at the same time, they both became Christians at the same time, he was there, and he said, I can verify that what Gene Kirby said happened really did happen, because I was there, too, and it happened to me.
1: 30 years old, 30-year story. So it just wasn't, you could show that it's outside myself, was it made up? So the important thing, then, is the early church had this ability to do that. That doesn't mean we have to check everybody's testimony this way.
0: That doesn't mean that Bob's an apostle, either.
1: No, but when we tell something, usually if the people are still around, it's still true. 30 years, though, that's a long way back. That's about the same time period that these things might have been written from the events. No problem.
0: And so Paul could say that there were close to 500 witnesses to the resurrection when he wrote 1 Corinthians 15 in about A.D., you know, sometime in the early or mid-A.D. 50s. And Peter could affirm in 2 Peter 1:16, we did not follow cleverly invented stories when we told you about the power and coming of our Lord Jesus Christ, but we were eyewitnesses of his majesty.
1: One last really important point that we can is that Paul said, if Christ be not risen, our faith is in vain, and we are false testimonies of God. So the real important part is that the early church believed that Jesus Christ was really risen, And if he didn't raise from the dead, we are false witnesses, and Christianity is not true.
2: In a way, in a sense there, Paul is inviting everyone who wants to take a crack at it, look, prove it's false, because if you can prove it's false, everything falls into dust.
1: Absolutely, Todd. A very good point.
2: All right, there are a couple of common objections that I hear from time to time. They tend to come from Roman Catholic circles, not to single them out. But the first one is that the Bible really has its origins in the church, not the other way around. An authoritative scripture was authorized by an authoritative church first, and it's kind of an argument that the authenticity of the Bible grows out of the authenticity of the early church, in particular, out of Peter, the first pope.
1: Right.
2: How do you respond to that?
1: Well, one, it's a circular argument, because how they know that? They usually go to the people that argue that case usually go to Matthew 16 or Matthew 18, and they argue that Peter's the pope and the authority. You can't go there and then argue that the authority
0: You can't go to the scripture to prove your point that you produced the scripture. that'd be like putting your own name tag on and saying, of course my name's Gretchen, look at my name tag. Well,
2: now,
0: you know, you put it on for yourself. I think another thing that's really important to recognize is that there are certain tests that we can do for the authenticity of a message. And some of those tests are done at the time the message is given, when the events are still there to be examined in a firsthand or an eyewitness way. Then there are historical tests that we can use to test something that has happened in the past that we no longer have direct experiential access to. And but when you say that you have a tradition, a church tradition, that has equal weight with the written tradition, what you're really saying is the written tradition can be tested historically and can be proven to be trustworthy by historical tests, but the oral tradition cannot be tested in that way, and yet it is also generations removed from the ability to do the direct experiential firsthand eyewitness testimony. So in that sense, the oral tradition fails to fulfill the pattern given to us in Scripture that you must have verification by at least two or three witnesses.
1: So the teaching magisterium fails that particular
0: So even if what the church were to say was true, we would only be able to know that it's true by having it verified in Scripture. If it's already verified in Scripture, we don't need to go to the church to find it.
2: Gretchen, how do you respond to those? And sometimes this argument goes with the last one, that the New Testament as we have it was not completely set until 400 years after the events recorded.
0: Well, it's not true that the New Testament canon was not set until 400 years. Actually, by the end of the first century, by about 100, there was almost universal knowledge of and acceptance of the four Gospels, the Book of Acts, which was called the bridge between the Gospels and Paul, and the writings of Paul. The only thing left are the general epistles, the other letters, a couple of letters that may have disputed origins, like the Book of Hebrews or 2 Peter, and the Book of Revelation. And for the most part, those books were not rejected by the church, but there were many parts of the church that didn't have copies of them yet. They were not yet aware of them. Actually, by about the year 250, we have a general consensus throughout all of the main bodies of the Christian church at the time of exactly the same canon we have today, the same 27 books of the New Testament. Actually, what happened was for many years, the Christians were all agreed on the central core message of the gospel, and they were all united in preaching that gospel and in trying to stay alive because they were under persecution from the Roman Empire and from other enemies. And it was only as they were free to circulate the scriptures and to reproduce the scriptures that it became important for them to make an authoritative list. Again, they were merely writing down what they had already agreed to. We certainly don't have time to go into this at any great depth, but there's an outstanding book called A General Introduction to the Bible by Dr. Norman Geisler and Dr. William Nix. And that book, A General Introduction to the Bible, has an excellent section on canonicity. In fact, we got some of these principles initially from that book, and then we've worked on them and developed them and expanded them. And they have a great section on how to tell whether what somebody claims to be the Word of God can actually be tested as to whether it's the Word of God.
2: One last question, and we really got to, this is for both of you, but we really got to get this in briefly. Should Christians be unsure about the Bible today or about any particular book in it?
1: No.
0: Is that short? short enough?
2: I like your brevity.
1: No, I think we have, like we said, when you study this issue and understand it, I think we could have really great confidence intellectually. Plus, we don't, not only that, we have the life-transforming Holy Spirit, you know, coming and being with us. We have the church. We have transformation of how God deals with his people. So I think as a Christian, you can have the intellectual assurity that this is the Word of God, that it's been transmitted, you know, very, very well, you know, through textual criticism and ways that, it's been transmitted. I don't think we need to worry about those things if you're not ignorant of the subject.
2: Gretchen, any expansion there in about 30 seconds?
0: I just say that the truth of Scripture is the truth of Jesus Christ. He is the beginning, the middle, and the end of Scripture. And when we keep our focus on him, his message is so clear from Genesis through Revelation, the Old Testament and the New Testament. It's verified so many times in so many different ways, through events, through statements, through expressions, and through people, that we can't miss it. And for someone to be unsure of his faith or to fail to trust the Bible because of some obscure Bible, quote-unquote, problem that they might have not heard a good answer to, really kind of strains my credulity, because the overwhelming clear message of Scripture is so unbelievably provable and so, well, I shouldn't say unbelievably, it's provable and therefore believable, but it strains my imagination to think that one could reject the central message because you might have a minor concern about an incidental section that doesn't really count.
1: We can liken this onto a problem in physics.
2: Well,
1: we don't know the answer to a particular thing, but we don't overthrow all physics. We haven't figured out exactly how something might work or be.
2: Bob and Gretchen, thank you very much.
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4: I was blessed to be raised in a churched home. My mother and father taught me that to whom much is given, much is expected.
5: This is why identity politics can never work. Every person at his core has one particular thing that they really identify.
6: He ran in 2008 as saying that he was open to all kinds of restrictions on abortion, and yet his administration never put forward any restriction on abortion of its own, and that's something that they should be held accountable for, too.
7: Archaeology shows that again and again. I do not know of a single discovery that shows the Bible is simply wrong.
8: Anglican priests in Wisconsin, surrounded by Lutherans, love issues, etc.
3: We all do it. It is as reflexive, as natural to us as any other emotion. We don't even think of it as an emotion. We think of it as a cognitive process. It's reasonable, we think, to do this. Sometimes we even cover it over with euphemisms. I'm not worried. I'm just concerned. But it is, after all, what Jesus, well, let's just say what he does. He condemns it in the Gospels. And not only does he condemn it, he tells us it's completely and utterly unnecessary. He doesn't say do not be anxious about the little things. He says don't be anxious about anything. He doesn't say don't worry about the little things or don't sweat the details. He says don't sweat, don't worry, and he assures us that we don't need to. But we don't believe that. And we prove it every time we set our minds to worrying. Greetings and welcome to Issues Etc., coming to you live from the studios of Lutheran Public Radio in Collinsville, Illinois. I'm Todd Wilkin. Thanks for tuning us in. Pastor Brian Wolfmiller will join us to talk about worry and prayer a little bit later. Pastor Ted Giese will be our guest. We're going to talk about the Oscar-nominated movie, Fences. The producer here at Issues Etc. saw it and he said it was kind of depressing. And the guy ended up no better than he was at the beginning. We'll talk about that. A story, he says, of what might have been. Bishop Keith Ackerman joins us from the Anglican Church in North America to discuss the rejection by the Church of England Synod of a report on same-sex relationships. And then Terry Mattingly will talk with us about media coverage of a Pew Research Center survey on Americans' attitude toward various religious groups, warmed toward everybody except toward Christian evangelicals. Joy Pullman of The Federalist will be talking Common Core and its repeal in the last few minutes of Issues, etc. Pastor Brian Wolfmiller is a regular guest. He's pastor of Hope Lutheran Church in Aurora, Colorado, co-host of a weekly radio talk show called Table Talk Radio, author of the book Has American Christianity Failed? And he's with us to talk about worry and prayer. Brian, welcome back to Issues, etc.
9: Thank you, Ted.
3: You say that, according to Jesus, worry is for pagans, for people without the true God and without Christ. Why do you say that?
9: Yeah, Jesus says in the Sermon on the Mount, the Gentiles seek after these things. Your heavenly Father knows that you need them. So that worry for Jesus is the liturgy of the pagans. It's what the pagans do, not knowing that they have a heavenly Father who loves them and has promised to care for them. Their only resort is to worry and fretting. So that Jesus is calling out worry as a form of false worship. In fact, Jesus will, in another place, talk about you cannot serve God and mammon. Mammon there means money, wealth, earthly possessions. And he's talking about how money often is inviting us to worship it. And you can't do it. You can't sustain both the worship of the true God and the worship of money at the same time. And he goes on to talk about what the worship of money looks like. And it looks like worry. So that worry is the liturgy of worship of a false god, of money, of yourself, of this earthly life, and being unaware of the life that the Lord wants to give to us.
3: All right. So to begin with, it's not just about money that we worry, but somehow money really does focus Jesus' warning against worry and his encouragement not to worry. Is worry a sin?
9: It is, in fact, a sin. Because worry is to give fear to something that we are not authorized to fear. And this is one of these amazing things that the Scripture comes back to over and over, and the Catechism comes back to over and over, but we often don't. And that is the fear of God. Now we can speak of it in a positive way, that we are to fear God, but there's an important thing that happens in the first commandment when we say that the Lord alone will be our God, and that is to say that the fear of God is exclusive. So that when I fear God, that means I'm not afraid of anything else. Now, this is one of the kind of fundamental facts of life that we find ourselves in this fallen world, is that there are things all around us inviting us, we might even say better, tempting us to fear. We're afraid of sickness. We're afraid of death. We're afraid of loss. We're afraid of pain. We're afraid of the future. What might happen? I mean, who knows? What things are so crazy when you watch the news. We have no idea what's going on, and we become afraid. Or we're afraid of the past, that it's going to catch up to us. We're afraid of that person. We're afraid that our sins might be found out. We're afraid that we won't be able to control ourselves. There's so many things that we can be afraid of. In fact, the other day, I went out on the street with my phone and a little microphone, and I was just interviewing people to kind of get a sense of where people are, and I was asking them three questions: what do you fear, what do you love, and what do you trust most of all? And it was really interesting that the answers to the question what do you love and what do you trust, almost everyone had the same answer. So what do you love? I love my family. Almost everyone said they love their family, which is great, I suppose. What do you trust? Almost everyone said, I don't trust anybody but myself. That was the common answer. But when I asked the question, what are you afraid of? The answers were all different and all incredible. One guy says, I'm afraid of being poor. Another guy said, I'm afraid of going back to jail. Another guy said, well, I'm afraid of the police. One guy, I think the most reflective of all, he said, I'm afraid of not making a difference in the world. He told me the story of being at his dad's funeral, and nobody there could say anything good about his dad. And he was afraid that that might be him when he died. Now, this shows how there's all sorts of things that we can fear. And when we realize that fear is a form of worship, and that the Bible says that our fear belongs alone to God and no one else, then we realize worry, which is just a kind of a loose form of fear, is false worship. It's idolatry.
3: You mention I believe it is Luther, going back to the Garden of Eden, talking about Adam and Eve in an entirely different frame of mind and spirit than we experience.
9: Yeah, this I've been reading through Luther's Genesis commentary. It is the best. I mean, it is, and he talks about Adam and Eve, and he loves to talk about how Adam and Eve would just walk around afraid of nothing before the fall. There was nothing to be afraid of. They couldn't muster any fear at all. And this is one of the beautiful ways of reflecting on paradise, on the Garden of Eden. But then we see what happens as soon as sin enters the world. Then comes fear, with shame and everything else. Adam and Eve see that they're naked. They cover themselves. Then they hear the sound of God in the garden, and they run because they're afraid. There's a little verse somewhere, it's in Leviticus, I think, that talks about being afraid of the sound of the shaking of a leaf. All of us have experienced that, you know, when you're out camping or something like this, and you're kind of on heightened alert, and because you're in the dark, you're sure that there's just, you know, bears behind every tree that want to eat you or whatever. And you hear the slightest little noise, and you're terrified by it. And that's the picture that is given to us in the scriptures. And Luther will always quote that verse as a description of how our conscience is after the fall. We're afraid of the slightest little thing. And the scriptures call that out as idolatry, that the image of God is that we fear God and nothing else. And part of the fall, part of our sinful nature, is that we fear just about everything but the very thing that we should fear, and that's God himself. And again, worry is a manifestation of that idolatry.
3: Will Wheaton, a frequent guest here on the program, talks about one way of looking at sin and unbelief is misdirected affection or misdirected love. Can we think about worry as misdirected fear, and using Adam and Eve as an example there? Their fear is taken from God, or off of God, so to speak, and put on everything else, and then a wrongful fear of God.
9: Yeah, exactly. So that Jesus will say it so clearly when he says, don't be afraid of the one who can destroy your life, which I suppose that means just about like any guy with a rock or a stick, or maybe the devil, if the Lord authorizes it, they can take your physical life. Jesus says, don't be afraid of that person, but be afraid of the one who can destroy both body and soul in hell. That's only Jesus. He is given judgment by the Father. And so that Jesus, the Father, Son, and Holy Spirit, that the only thing that we are authorized to fear is the Holy Trinity and nothing else. So that when we displace that fear, it looks like worry. But do you see what we do when we call it worry, when we call our fears of things, when we call it worry, it kind of smooths it over. We say everybody worries. And this, Todd, too, which I think is really interesting, is that we often treat worry like a virtue. We say when we see somebody worried about something, you know, worried about how things are going at church, or worried about how things are going in their life, or worried about how things are going in Washington, D.C., when we see someone who's worried about this or worried about that, we say, oh, that person is serious. You know, they care about it. They're doing it, almost like it's some sort of virtue to worry about a thing. And so we use worry to kind of cover over this idolatry of fear. But Jesus says what it is. I mean, the Sermon on the Mount is so clear. Do not be anxious about your life, what you'll eat, what you'll drink, your clothing, what you'll wear, all these sorts of things. Why? Why are you anxious about these things? Why are you worried about these things? You have a Father in heaven who knows what you need, and who also, by the way, loves you and has promised to give you those things.
3: We don't only soften fear by talking about it as worry. We soften worry by talking about it as concern. And we actually, I think in that little move, we say, this is perfectly reasonable. It's the only rational response to this situation is to be as concerned as I am. Talk about that.
9: Well, the best pagans, I mean, our pagans now don't care about reason, but the best pagans were very reasonable. And I suppose it might be reasonable to worry if you don't have a Father in heaven. I mean, it's probably all you can do. But Jesus, he doesn't contrast worry with some other sort of pagan virtue. He contrasts worry with faith. Jesus says, if you're living life before God, who is in heaven, who spoke and the worlds exist, if you are living life not as an agnostic or an atheist or a practical atheist or anything like this, but if you're living life as a Christian that knows that you are created by God, that he sustains your life, that he gives you all that you need for this life and all that you need for the life to come, now worry becomes unreasonable. It's kind of like the parable of the unjust steward. You know, here's this guy who owed the king $1 trillion and some other guy owed him a couple grand. Well, he would be fine to go and demand the other guy to pay him the $2,000, except that the king had just forgiven him this huge debt. And that changes things. That forgiveness changes the way the guy should treat his neighbor. So worry is very reasonable if you're a pagan. But when the Lord comes to us with his gifts, when he even hands over to death his son, Jesus, and says, I love you so much that I'm not even holding back my most beloved son, but giving him up for you all. How shall he not also together with him give us all things? So that worry, it might be a reasonable thing for the unbeliever, but it's completely irrational and absurd for the Christian.
3: How is it that Jesus doesn't do this? He doesn't say, stop worrying so much. Little's okay, but come on, you're getting out of hand. Or don't sweat the details, which is kind of saying, or the small stuff, which is kind of saying, don't worry about the little things. The big things are the things you ought to focus on here. It's unequivocal. Be anxious about, I think the word is, nothing.
9: That's right. That's right. Now we're going to look at a couple of texts that are going to replace worry with prayer. I think that's really amazing, and in fact, kind of where we should go. But in the Sermon on the Mount, Jesus is replacing worry with the knowledge of God the Father, and he's saying that these two things cannot exist together. When you know God as Father, then you cannot worry. The two don't fit together. Now, this is a harsh word of law, of course, because when we look at our own lives and we see how they're full of worry, how we fret, how we are troubled about many things, you know, we're like Martha rushing around trying to make everything work. We just have lots of cares, lots of concerns. You know, Jesus in the end of it says, hey, you know, today has enough worries. Don't worry about tomorrow. In other words, we're always going to be surrounded by these worries. But it points us to our own sinful nature where faith is fighting against unbelief. And worry is always that indication that my flesh, my old Adam, my sinful nature clings to me and is pulling me towards those things that I should not be pulling toward. It's tempting me towards a false worship of being afraid of things that I'm not authorized by Jesus to fear.
3: Pastor Brian Wolfmiller is our guest. We're talking about worry and prayer on this Thursday afternoon. He is pastor of Hope Lutheran Church in Aurora, Colorado. He co-hosts a weekly radio talk show called Table Talk Radio, and he's author of the book, Has American Christianity Failed? We're going to get into that primary text in Matthew 6. Therefore, I tell you, do not be anxious about your life, from Jesus, right after this.

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0: Welcome back to Issues Etc. I'm Todd Wilkin. We're talking about worry and prayer. Pastor Brian Wolfmiller is our guest. Okay, Brian, before we get into this text of Matthew here, is Jesus simply calling us to walk Pollyannish through this life? You know what I'm talking about? That term might be too old for you. But just kind of have this syrup

0: on the part of the Christian.
1: No, of course not. I mean, one of the marks of our theology ought to be its realism, that we look at the world as it is. But we also remember that we walk by faith and not by sight. So that the Lord will disconnect sometimes, and for different reasons, I suppose, he'll disconnect his promise of something and his actual giving of it. Sometimes he hides it according to time. Sometimes he hides it according to sight. So he might promise something, but it hasn't come to pass yet, like the second coming and the resurrection of all flesh. So our trust in that future promise, that's what we call hope. And then sometimes the Lord will hide the fulfillment of his promises from our sight. So he'll say, your sins are forgiven. We look at ourselves and we see, man, looks like I'm a poor, miserable sinner. I deserve God's wrath every day. I can't see it, but I believe it. That's what we call faith, trusting those promises that we can't see. And so there's a disconnect between the Lord's word and our reality. So we want to be realistic, but we also want to live in faith and in hope, along with our love for God and for one another. So while we want to look at the world and see it for how it is, with all its dangers and all its troubles, with all its sorrows and tears, we don't want to sugarcoat the troubles of this life, the effects of the fall, the authority or the reign that the Lord has handed over to the devil, and all this sort of stuff. Yet we want to give even more attention to the Lord's word. We want to treat the Lord's word even with more seriousness than we treat the things that we see and experience and we know in our everyday life. And the Lord's word comes to us with such rich and lavish promises, with such phenomenal comfort, with such overwhelming gifts, that it gives us confidence to live in this life which would otherwise run us ragged with fears and worries and troubles. We're able to live a life of great boldness. I think to know, Todd, that when the Lord says, hey, fear me and fear me alone, that he's setting us free from every other fear that would come and try to impose itself on us. And this sets us to live a marvelous life of boldness and of courage in these gray and latter days, in the midst of a world that's falling apart, that we can stand, and that we know that judgment is coming, and that judgment is for our own benefit. We know that the end of the world is coming. We know that Jesus is the King of Kings and Lord of Lords. We know all of these things that we can't see. We even know that we are seated in the heavenly places, ruling and reigning with Christ, according to Paul in Ephesians 2, that we have all these great and tremendous gifts. And this means that we are able to live a life free from the fears and worries that would beset us otherwise. So that we're able to see things. So that when Jesus says, don't worry, he's not saying, hey, there's nothing to worry about. When Jesus says, don't be afraid of all these other things, he's not saying that those things actually aren't fearful. But he's calling us to stand up against the things that would demand the worship of worry and the worship of fear and say, you are not my God. My God dwells in the heavens. My God speaks and the world comes into existence. My God took on my flesh and blood to die for me so that I could live forever with him. And now you come to me and want me to worry about you? A dollar bill? A sickness? The grave? The pain that might be caused? Some sort of torture? I mean, what am I going to worry about? What we say to all these idols and all these false gods, who are you demanding of me worry? I have Jesus. And so it's not a matter of saying that this life is not a worrisome life. It's a matter of saying that our Lord Jesus is bigger than this. Jesus says, in the world you will have trouble, but be of good cheer, because I have overcome the world. So that our lack of worry is not because we don't live in a worry-filled world. Our lack of worry is because Jesus has come out of the grave, and he's given us the promise that we will also.
0: So he asks or invites us to meditate upon birds and flowers. Why?
1: That's great. Yeah, Jesus says, oh, you got to worry about the food? Look at the birds. And you're going to worry about clothes? Look at those lilies. In other words, the argument here is from the lesser to the greater, and it's the argument that goes like this. If God the Father takes care of the birds, will he not much more take care of you? And if God gives the grass such beautiful clothes, will he not also give you clothes as well? Oh, you of little faith, says Jesus. So

0: that if God is doing all these things for the littlest parts of his creation, how much more will he not also care for us, especially in our earthly needs, as well as in our spiritual needs? So Jesus, it's really kind of beautiful. I mean, how he does it. He says, look at the birds there. Do you think, are they worried? They wake up every morning and they sing God's praises. And what do? You wake up every morning and you think, oh no, am I going to make it through the day? Look at how the birds are. And they become for us a picture of faith in their heavenly Father. I don't think we would say that the birds have faith, but they also don't have fear. They're able to sing, and even in the middle of the winter, they sit there and they sing. And how much more should we delight who have the Lord's word and can believe his promises?
1: Actually, it's in, you mentioned Luther's commentary on Genesis, but also in his Sermon on the Mount, Luther makes a lot about that singing. He says that should shame us every day when you hear the birds singing, because they're singing praises to God and they don't have jobs. They don't have houses. They got nothing. They just wait for God to feed them. And there you are walking about worrying all the time.
0: Yeah, that's right. They don't even, and it's not like they walk around with their, the birds don't just walk around with their mouth open to heaven, hoping that, you know, berries and nuts and manna falls from the clouds. You know, they go and they pick up the seeds and do all this sort of stuff. And the Lord takes care of them also through their own working and diligence. But they first wake up and sing God's praises. That's it. It's just, it's really beautiful. Now the problem is the beauty of the birds and the beauty of the lilies. It shames us, you know, who can hardly do anything but fret and worry, and we're so expert at worry that we start to pride ourselves in it.
1: And then, as you said before, here at the end, verse 33, seek first the kingdom of God. You say that he is contrasting worry with justification. Explain that.
0: Yeah. Seek first the kingdom of God and his righteousness. That's, in other words, seek not first your own righteousness, but the Lord's righteousness. This is the imputed righteousness of the gospel, which comes to us by faith. Paul says, the end of 2 Corinthians 5, that God made him who knew no sin to be sin for us. That's Jesus taking on our sins, that we might become the righteousness of God in him. And Jesus says that this is the thing that we ought to seek first and foremost. His name, his kingdom, his righteousness, his gospel, his promises, his word. We don't wake up and first think, what can I do to fill my belly? We don't wake up and first think, what can I do to cover my body? We first wake up and say, how has the Lord Jesus given me all of himself, with his name and his spirit and his kingdom and his will and his kindness and his mercy? How has Jesus given all these things for me? And that is our first seeking, our first desiring, our first longing to have those gifts of him. And then when that comes along, when the Lord blesses us with the gospel, then he also adds all these other things as well. And also, if the Lord doesn't add all these things, I mean, someday, each one of us, if the Lord doesn't come back, each one of us is going to die. The Lord isn't going to give us our daily bread. He's going to bring our lives to an end. So there will be a day when the Lord for a while stops caring about our bodies. And yet, because we have Christ and his kingdom, it comes to us as a gift. Even death comes as a gift. Even hunger, sickness, all of these things come to us as a gift because we have Christ and Christ has us.
1: So before we take the break, that helps us kind of properly understand Jesus' words, because someone's going to say, hey, yeah, I've considered the birds there, and my cat brought one home dead. Or I've considered the lilies of the field, and they shrivel up, and the weeds come in and take their place. This is not some sort of blanket promise that somehow we will never have trouble in this life.
0: No, and that's the point, is we are going to have trouble in this life, but trouble will trouble us, but it won't do more. It won't destroy us, you see? We're set free from the worship of our troubles. That's this Christian boldness. Imagine St. Paul. Imagine you're the enemy of St. Paul, okay? And you want to get after him. You want to really, you know, you're going to trouble him. So you say, all right, you know what we should do? We should kill him. And then Paul says, hey, for me, to die is gain. So, all right, well, let's not kill him, but let's torture him. And then St. Paul says, consider it all joy when you suffer for the name of Jesus. Well, okay, let's let him live, which is just leave him alone. And Paul says, to live is Christ. I mean, what can you do to Paul? I mean, how could you actually How could you hurt him? Everything is a gift. And this is how it is for all of the Lord's Christians. I mean, if the devil hands us over to trouble, we rejoice in the gift of trouble. If the devil leaves us alone and we have peace, we rejoice in peace. If we have life, if we have death, if we have hunger, if we have much, if we have riches, if we have poverty, all of it is from the hands of God the Father who gave us Christ, and we rejoice in it. How can you worry?
1: Pastor Brian Wolfmiller is pastor of Hope Lutheran Church in Aurora, Colorado. He is co-host of a weekly radio talk show called Table Talk Radio, author of the book, Has American Christianity Failed? He's going to be speaking Thursday evening, March the 9th, at the University of Colorado Boulder on Has American Christianity Failed? You can find out more about that. 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It's all one word, universitylutheranchapel.com. On the other side of the break, we're going to look at two texts. Don't be anxious about anything, but by prayer and supplication with thanksgiving, let your requests be made known to God. That's St. Paul. Then Peter chimes in and says, cast your anxieties on him because he cares for you. Both of those after this.

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1: Welcome back to Issues Etc. I'm Todd Wilker. We're talking about worry and prayer. Pastor Brian Wolfmiller is our guest. Brian, this is an email from Lee. Psalm 37, verse 8 was a huge wake-up call for me a few years back. Don't fret. It only leads to evil, is what he's talking about. And he says, I need this encouraging admonishment as I'm in a very difficult time of life with so many huge events out of control. Thanks. Your response?
3: Yeah, that's great. I mean, it's all through the scriptures, right? I mean, it's really nothing more than a meditation on the first commandment, that we have no other gods. And when we see that fretting, anxieties, worries, and this sort of thing is a kind of false worship, it's giving fear to those things which we are not authorized to fear, then we start to see it for what it is, and realize that there's freedom that comes in faith and not being bound to all these false gods. But and here's an interesting thing, that these, you know, as much as we want to not worry, and as much as we want to not want the wrong things, this is a part of our life, especially our inner life, that is in a lot of ways beyond our control. So it's part of the fall. It's part of our concupiscence that we have broken desires, that worries will simply assault us. And as a pastor, this comes up all the time. That people are they don't want to worry. They hear what Jesus says. They hear the command not to worry, but they're almost assaulted by various different worries, and they'll come and they say, Pastor, what should we do about that? And I think that these two texts that you mentioned before the break, Todd, give very, very comforting and very specific advice, from apostolic advice, on how to treat worry as part of our life of sanctification. In other words, that even as Christians, we can receive worry as a gift from God.
1: So we hear these words at the end of sermons, the peace of God which passes all understanding will guard your hearts and minds. And we fail to note often, because we use it that way, that Paul's actually writing to the Philippians about anxiety, isn't he?
3: Yeah. Do not be anxious about anything, but in everything, by prayer and supplication, with thanksgiving. I always forget that with thanksgiving in my own mind. But it's there. In everything, by prayer and supplication, with thanksgiving, let your requests be made known to God. And then, he says, the peace of God, which surpasses all understanding, will guard your hearts and minds in Christ Jesus. So that the peace of God is something that grows out of replacing our anxieties with prayer. Now, I'd like to suggest to our listeners that what Paul is saying here is that we treat our worries, you know, especially those worries that just kind of assault us. We're walking around and all of a sudden we remember someone who is angry at us, or something that troubles us, or, you know, we're just assaulted by a fear or a worry or anxiety or something like that. That Paul says what you do with that is you pray. Whenever you worry about something, that we take that as a prompting. It could be by the devil. Maybe to think of it as a gift from the Holy Spirit, that we take that thing and we pray. And in our prayers, we're able to say that we are not giving to this thing that wants me to be troubled, we're not giving it the worry that it's asking for, but rather we're giving this worry to the Lord himself, who has promised to take care of us. So that, you know, this happens to me all the time, and I'm talking about this, it's kind of, the danger is that it sounds like I actually know what I'm talking about. I'm just a student of St. Paul here and trying to do this and doing it really terribly, but I'll be going through my day and I'll remember something. Oh, I haven't written the email to Jeff about what we're supposed to talk about on the radio. Or I'll remember someone who's in the hospital and I think, oh, I just hope they get better. And those things come to me, and they, as soon as they do, they invite the worship of worry. But what Paul says is, no, take it a different way. Take those things that come to you as a reminder to pray. And our prayers can often be something like this. Lord, you told me not to worry about this, but I'm worried about it, so take care of it. You know, it's just that simple. And then when we put the things that trouble us in the context of the Lord's care for us and in the context of his promises to us, it does bring us a peace. I remember talking to someone. They were getting ready to start a new job. They were so anxious. I mean, they were kind of sick with anxiety about this new job. I mean, they were sure that everything was going to go wrong, that every person was going to hate them, that they were going to be complete failures at the thing that was going to happen. They were just overwhelmed with anxiety. And we looked at this verse, and I said, look at what Paul says here. Don't be anxious, but in everything with prayer and supplication and thanksgiving, let your requests be made known to God. So let's take this thing that you're worried about, and let's pray about it. So we did, and we prayed. And the person, after we were finished praying, looked at me, and they were angry at me. They had this angry look in their face. And I said, well, what's wrong? Are you anxious? Are you worried still? And they said, no, I'm not anxious. I know the Lord is going to take care of it. And then I said, well, what's wrong then? How come you the scowl on your face? And they said, well, I think I kind of liked being anxious about this, and now I don't think I can be. This is great. We get used to our anxiety, you know? We think that being anxious means being a responsible person. And when we start to pray about these things, then the Lord starts to steal away our worries and replace it with faith and peace, and it takes some getting used to. It's great.
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1: On the other side of the break, Pastor Ted Giese joins us. It's been nominated for an Oscar, the movie Fences. Pastor Ted Giese says it is a study in what might have been. We'll find out what that means after this.

0: Thanks to the following congregations for standing with us by joining the Issues Etc. 300. Grace Lutheran, Tulsa, Oklahoma. Heritage Lutheran, Valparaiso, Indiana. Mount Olive Lutheran, Duluth, Minnesota. Our Savior's Lutheran, Windham, Minnesota. St. John's Lutheran, Algoma, Wisconsin. Our Savior Lutheran, Ridgecrest, California. St. Mary's Lutheran, Des Moines, Iowa. St. John Lutheran, Yuma, Colorado. Christ Lutheran, Kansas City, Missouri, and Redeemer Lutheran, Lincoln, Nebraska. 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
10: Mega churches are a house of cards. Mega churches really are the primary example of what's wrong with evangelicalism, why it's so thin, so insubstantial, so unsatisfying.
11: Southern Illinois truck drivers who love Issues, etc.
0: I read a lot of books, and I guess when you read as many as I do, you kind of grow weary of the ones that aren't worth reading. There is one that is always worth reading, but it is, in fact, one of the most difficult books to approach. And let's be honest, it's one of the most difficult books to understand. Holy Scripture, indispensable for the life of the Christian, but many Christians approach it as though it were some kind of coded message from God. They pop it open at a random page and stick down their finger and read the verse and think God is speaking to them. Or they say, I'm going to read the whole thing from beginning to end, and they get to the middle of Leviticus, the boring parts, or Numbers, the real boring parts, and they bog down, and they skip ahead to the end, to the book of Revelation, and then they leave the book behind completely confused, convinced it can never be understood. Is that true? Greetings and welcome to Issues Etc. live on this Tuesday afternoon, November the 12th. I'm Todd Wilkin. Thanks for tuning us in. Pastor Heath Curtis joins us for the first half hour, part two of a series with him on the Christ-centered life. Today we're talking about reading your Bible, daily devotions. A little bit later, Mark Tooley will join us from the Institute on Religion and Democracy, and we're going to talk a little bit about a church trial in the United Methodist Church. A United Methodist pastor officiated at his son's gay wedding. He has a lot of support in that church, but he also has violated Methodist church law. We'll talk about 6th century Emperor Justinian. He is at the time when the Roman Empire is falling apart, and there's a little bit of a renaissance during his reign as emperor in the 6th century. Dr. James Busher will be our guest from Concordia Theological Seminary in Fort Wayne, Indiana. We'll round everything off today talking about the Supreme Court case that is coming before the court. They've agreed to hear it, and in the course of agreeing to hear this case, they are raising a question that the Supreme Court has dealt with before. It is prayer. Now, in this case, it's not prayer in the public schools. It is prayer in public meetings, that is, official government meetings, like the convening of the House or the Senate, whether it be at the national level or at the state level. You know, all of these sessions begin daily with some kind of prayer. It's not always Christian prayer, but it usually is Christian prayer. And the court is being asked to consider a challenge to that, an imbalance in the, what shall we say, the spiritual nature of those prayers and whether or not those prayers are appropriate at all. I want your thoughts on that, your comments and your reaction. You can give us a call in the last half hour of Issues, etc. 1-877-623-6943, 877-623-MYIE. You can send us an email with your thoughts, reaction on the Supreme Court decision on the limits of public prayer. Talk back at issuesetc.org, or go to our Facebook fan page. We've left space there for you to leave your reaction, your comments, and your questions on that subject for open lines in the last 45 minutes of Issues, etc. Facebook.com/issuesetc, facebook.com/issuesetc. Pastor Heath Curtis is a regular guest. He's pastor of Trinity Lutheran Church in Warden, Illinois, Zion Lutheran Church in Carpenter, Illinois, coordinator of stewardship for the Lutheran Church Missouri Synod, and he's author of the Issues, Etc. Book of the Month for November, Five Things You Can Do to Live a Jesus-Centered Life. Heath, welcome back to Issues, Etc.
12: Always good to be with you, Dan.
0: You say that we shouldn't approach the Bible or read the Bible as though we're doing it on a desert island. What do you mean by that?
12: Well, just if we do that, if we read it as merely from our own perspective, merely limited by our own knowledge and experience, we're very apt to make great mistakes. And this is not how God has created us to exist. From the beginning, the Scriptures were given to a community of people, to God's people. And so the Bible is the church's book. And that means it's the book for every believer, but for every believer in community and in communion with the whole church of God.
0: Are you saying it sounds like you're saying more than simply Christians have read this book before you, it might be a good idea to check out their reading of Holy Scripture. It sounds like you're saying something even more than that, just consult other Christians.
12: Right, well, the classic Bible story is in Acts 8, where where the Holy Spirit takes Philip to talk with the Ethiopian eunuch. And there he is reading the Scriptures, reading the Old Testament, reading Isaiah, and Philip asks him, do you know what the prophet's talking about? And the man says, how can I understand what I'm reading unless someone guides me? Now, that's one half of the equation. The other half of the equation is, of course, that we know that the people can lie and that people get things wrong, and that the Scriptures alone are what guide us into all truth, but the Scriptures have never existed on their own. They didn't fall from heaven, that they're within the community of the church, and I don't exist on my own, so I need to be doing what that Ethiopian eunuch was doing. I need to be in the Scriptures in personal study, but I need to listen. You know, it's more than just listening to other Christians as though this were a purely collegial effort. You know, there's a fourth commandment issue here. You know, that, you know, children need to be raised by their parents, and they need to honor their parents and do what their parents say. And yet, we always know that, you know, some people are bad parents, and they can get things wrong. And there's no escaping that tension. So likewise in the church, there's no escaping the tension between the scripture alone is where we get true doctrine, and we all have obligations to the authority of the whole church and the ministers of the word. And those things exist in tension. And, of course, Rome famously tries to break that tension by saying, and the Pope will never lead you wrong. He's infallible. But, you know, we could spend a whole hour talking about that. But that's not true. We'll just posit that for now and actually note that there's no way out of the tension in this fallen world.
0: So we don't read this in isolation. The other major obstacle to Bible reading is the nature of the book itself. How would you, if someone says, look, I want to start reading the Bible, I've never been raised reading the Bible, very little exposure to it, you can go wrong about 100 ways. Mm-hmm. You can open it up in the middle and start reading. You could start with the stuff that is a little more mundane and less central to its message. How would you describe both the nature of the book, such as we have it, and its central message?
12: I'd say the most important thing, if you want to get into studying the Bible, the most important thing you can do is go to church, and because that's going to give you the central idea of the Scriptures, and it's going to pound it into you, and it's going to start to teach you the core stories and the importance and what is that central topic of sin and grace. The story of humanity's fall into sin and God's saving us from sin through his son, Jesus Christ. And so all roads, in this whole book that I put together about just living a Christian life, all roads are always going to lead back to Sunday morning. That's where the Christian life begins and ends and is the life and breath of living a Jesus-centered life is be together with your church family on Sunday morning. I also lay out in here, the core stories that you should know and the core teaching of Scripture of who Christ is and the promise of the coming of Christ. The key, or another way to approach the key teaching of Scripture is to talk about that our salvation is by God's grace alone. All these things play into getting into the Scriptures for the first time. And if you neglect that, if you say, well, I just want to read the Bible, I'm going to start Genesis 1:1, I can almost guarantee you you're going to run out of gas before you get out of the first five books of Moses. You know, it's just because the book is structured the way it is, because God gave us this book that is not a straight read-through, but jumps around from historical time and place to a different historical time and place, from one kind of literature to another kind of literature, from one language to another language. It is a book that requires, again, to be immersed in that biblical world so you can begin to understand the Bible, and that starts with church on Sunday.
0: So you say we got to have kind of the big picture, and this does require that we cover an enormous swath of history. In fact, all of human history to a certain degree. How would you break it down into pieces that we can manage? About a minute before our break to get started.
12: Sure. You know, one thing I have my, after the break I'll talk a bit about the core stories that Luther laid out in his version of his prayer book and then his translation of the Bible. But before that, I can mention very briefly, it's great just to have a few dates memorized. I do this with confirmation kids, with adult Bible class. You know, if you just have Abraham is about 2000 B.C., Moses is about 1500 B.C., David about 1000, the destruction of Jerusalem about 600, Jesus, obviously, about 30 A.D. If you'll just kind of put those, just a few basic dates in your head, it begins, it's a lot easier to start to hang the story together. You've got to have a basic, we're a historical faith. Christianity is about real people, about real things that God has done in real history. And so some basic understanding of history really is required to understand the scriptures and the Christian message.
0: Pastor Heath Curtis is our guest on this Tuesday afternoon, November the 12th. It's part two of a series we're doing with him on the Christ-Centered Life. Today, Reading Your Bible. I'm Todd Wilkin. We'll be right back.

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1: Shepherd of tender youth, guiding in love and truth.
0: The 6th century. The 12th century. The 16th century. The 21st century. The best of the church's music from the past 2,000 years, LutheranPublicRadio.org.
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3: Welcome back to Issues Etc. I'm Todd Wilkin. Pastor Heath Curtis is our guest, part 2 of our series with him on the Christ-centered life. Today, reading your Bible. You mentioned a few of those, very few of those kind of key dates before the break, but you also mentioned something where Luther's kind of done the work for us. You said the core stories that are important to know in order to kind of navigate your way through the daunting task of the Bible. What are they, Heath?
5: Again, they're listed in the book. I'm not going to, you know, read through a list of 40-some stories. But, you know, it's amazing how they're concentrated. Like the first 11 chapters of Genesis, boy, you got to know those. You know, that's the flood and the fall and Cain and Abel and all that stuff. And amazing how, I mean, over half of them are from the first 5 books of the Bible. You know, Passover, the call of Moses, Joseph, the Ten Commandments, that's all, you know, the first 5 books of Moses. And then, in fact, Luther, I've added a few because Luther skips over the prophets, you know, altogether. There are a few stories you can hit there that I think are very important to help you tie all that together. And then the New Testament stories, of course, are basically the life of Christ and the church in the book of Acts. And if you can just hang all those stories together, the history of it, the overall narrative flow of what God's doing in history, then the epistles or the book of Psalms or, you know, those things become very easy to hang in the appropriate place where they belong.
3: Now, would you start at the beginning of the book or would you, for the novice, mm-hmm. have them at least begin someplace else, like with one of the 4 Gospels, and then, with the main character in mind, go back to the beginning?
5: When I encounter somebody who comes to me and says, Pastor, I really want to start studying the Bible. I've been coming to church my whole life. I come to Bible class. Now I really want to get into reading it. The first thing I advise them is I give them that list of Luther's stories. And I say, first read these stories. Then pick how you want to do it. I like starting with the gospel. I think that makes a lot of sense. But some people are really interested in the stories of the Old Testament. They want to read through that big, long book with all the tricky parts. Go for it. But first, I would start with these key stories so that you have the whole narrative in mind before you go back and try to read it the whole way through. Because that is how the Bible is meant to be understood. It's meant to be read by people who know the whole story. Or we might say it another way, the Bible is a book that's meant to be read more than once, and that you're only going to kind of get it on the 2nd, 3rd, 4th, 50th reading.
3: Someone says, okay, Pastor Curtis, I want to do 1 hour of Bible reading every day, what would your response be?
5: Don't try. you know, that's too much. I'm sure there's just like there are a few people who can become Navy SEALs, that I'm sure there are a few mental giants and giants of discipline who could read for an hour a day their Bible. But for most of us, you know, set your sights lower. Say you're going to do it for 10 minutes. And then if you exceed that every day, great. You know, set yourself a new goal. But make your goals reasonable.
3: And as they're reading along, they are going to come to parts. I mentioned them as we began our conversation. I don't call them unimportant, but they are the more mundane. Say the Book of Numbers, where you have, in some cases, chapter upon chapter that are listing various tribes or lineages, or the more mundane details of God's people. Not unimportant, but certainly not of the highest priority. What do you suggest there?
5: You know, it depends on what the goal of this person is. Again, I have some people who set it as an important goal in their life. They want to say, I've read every word of the Bible. Well, you know, make yourself a plan, be disciplined about it, set yourself a goal of 10 minutes a day, and plow on through. But perhaps more important with these mundane parts, and certainly makes it easier to see how they fit in the whole picture, is get yourself a good study Bible. And, you know, we've put out a great one in the Synod with the Lutheran Study Bible, very workable, a good translation with the English Standard Version, and a very good set of notes. Now, you're never going to find a pastor who's going to agree with every note that's in a study Bible, which is another really interesting thing to do, is when you encounter a sticky, something you don't understand, or something doesn't seem to click, or you read a note in that study Bible, bring that to your pastor's Sunday morning Bible class. Now, this is one of the main reasons we have a ministry. We have men who have dedicated their lives to learning to read the languages of the Bible, to studying the Bible, to knowing the history of interpretation, and so forth. And I regularly start my Bible classes with, you know, any questions from your Bible reading in the past week. It keeps me sharp. Because I end up with a lot of questions that I've got to deal with off the cuff, and sometimes I have to say, hey, you know, that's a good question. You're going to have to give me a week to study up on it, and I'll bring you an answer next Sunday.
3: You said a good study Bible. Of course, there are lots. Most of them are bad, terrible study Bibles. There are study Bibles that have major axes to grind or kind of a trivial approach to Holy Scripture. Your thoughts?
5: Yeah, that's definitely true. And again, at this point in my ministry, the only study Bible I recommend is the Lutheran Study Bible. It's, I mean, obviously it comes from a Lutheran perspective, but it's very upfront about that, and is very fair in its explanations and the notes, and does a very good job of quoting other ancient authorities in the church, you know, making a good case. And, you know, life is too short to waste your time on either a bad study Bible or a bad translation. There are several good translations. There are several bad translations. Different people like different ones for different reasons. But the main thing I tell people is make sure you've got a translation and not a paraphrase. That's the most important thing. And, of course, in our church body, the semi-official translation is the ESV, and so it's a good idea to work with that simply because you're going to find so many of your other resources from catechism to hymnal are going to follow that.
3: You mentioned before the absolute necessity of this being done in conjunction with the divine service on Sunday morning. And in a lot of ways, what you've been talking about here is done in a broader way by the church's various lectionaries, isn't it?
5: No, absolutely. And again, that is a tool that the church has developed over time, and actually developed very early in its history, the lectionary, of ensuring that the whole counsel of God is preached over the course of a year, and that we are not allowed to forget the difficult parts of the Bible. Because it's very easy to get into either historical trivialities, because, here's a big temptation that we pastors face, is boredom. Is that we get, you know, we know this stuff inside and out. We know the basic gospel story. We know the basic stories of the Bible. And, you know, if it were up to me, I would be every week talking about some weird story in the book of Judges, because at this point, man, that's what I find interesting. And I would rather, you know, or talk about, you know, what they've dug up in the Middle East, or, you know, I if it were up to me, my church services would end up being like History Channel, you know, specials. But that's not what church should be. And so the church holds our feet to the fire to keep us on task, to make sure we're doing our duty by handing us this list and saying, no, this is what you're going to read in church this week, and you're going to preach on this. And that's very, very important when it comes to going to church and making sure you're in a place that's doing that faithfully.
3: What are your thoughts on memorization?
5: It's important. The only Bible you really have is the one that you have memorized. Pastors, you know, learn this from visiting their shut-ins and the folks in the nursing home. If you don't have that those basic catechism Bible verses memorized, you don't know a couple of Psalms, you know, the day's probably going to come when you're either too sick or injured or, you know, decrepit to pull out a Bible and read it. And so you better have the Bible written on your heart.
3: How would, just with only about 30 seconds here, you give some really good suggestions on how to memorize something efficiently. What are they?
5: Yeah, it is to, I like copying it out and having it with me and making it part of my prayer. Stick that card, use that as your Bible bookmark, and make that memorization something that is just part of the habit of your daily Bible reading and prayer.
3: Do you suggest a certain time every day for Bible reading?
5: Yeah, I mean, I think that's the only way that it's going to be effective. And, you know, your schedule is going to be different from my schedule. For me, if I don't set aside time in the morning for my prayers and my readings, I let anything get in my way, then I find it very difficult to catch up later in the day. For other people, it's very easy, you know, dinner table, before bed, that works for them. But discipline is the key thing. Make sure that you've pick something and stick to it. That's the only way it's going to happen.
3: Next time in part three of our series with you on the Christ-centered life, we're going to be discussing prayer with about 30 seconds. Give us a preview.
5: Yeah, prayer. There's a reason. There's a rhyme and a reason to how this book is ordered. You notice that today I kept coming back to go to church, even though we were talking about Bible reading. You'll find that next week, Lord willing, when we talk about prayer, I'm going to be saying a lot about get back into the Scriptures.
3: Pastor Heath Curtis is a regular guest. He's pastor of Trinity Lutheran Church in Warden, Illinois, and Zion Lutheran Church in Carpenter, Illinois. He is coordinator of stewardship for the Lutheran Church Missouri Synod, and he's author of the Issues Etc. Book of the Month for November, Five Things You Can Do to Live a Jesus-Centered Life. 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Heath, thanks for being our guest.
5: Thank you, Todd.
3: When we come back, Mark Tooley joins us from the Institute on Religion and Democracy. 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
2: Every Christian suspects that prayer is important. Every Christian suspects that prayer is something that they ought to be doing. There's something about the way we naturally think, our kind of our sinful way of thinking about God and about prayer, about our lives, our needs, and God's disposition toward us that sets us off on the wrong foot when it comes to prayer almost every time. I remember talking with, it was John Pless, a regular guest here on the program, and he had this insight that has stuck with me ever since. When he said it on the air, I will never forget it. He says, "A prayer does not begin in our need, but in God's Word." And I thought to myself, you know, I never knew that before. I was probably in my mid-30s before I heard that, and I realized that I had been in some way misconceiving what prayer is all about all along. Now, that didn't mean I didn't pray or God didn't answer my prayers, but you can always learn a little something. What about the Jesus-centered life? Where does prayer fit into that? Welcome back to Issues Etc. I'm Todd Wilkin. Thanks for tuning us in live on this Tuesday afternoon, the 19th of November. Pastor Heath Curtis joins us for the first half hour, part three of our series with him on the Christ-centered life. Today, prayer. A little bit later, we'll talk about Spirit-filled preaching. Is preaching just the pastor's ideas, his interpretation of what's going on, or at best, his filtering of that pure Word of God to you, and you kind of have to catch it in dribs and drabs, hoping that you're hearing the truth? Or is Christ's institution of preaching and the promise he attaches to it when he calls a man to go do that, to go preach the gospel, is it stronger than simply, well, we're going to listen to our preachers do their best and hope that we hear God's word? We'll answer that question in about a half hour here on Issues Etc. Speaking of questions, you can call us anytime in the next hour with questions or comments, 1-877-623-6943, 877-623-MY-I-E. 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Pastor Heath Curtis is a regular guest. He's pastor of Trinity Lutheran Church in Warden, Illinois, Zion Lutheran Church in Carpenter, Illinois, coordinator of stewardship for the Lutheran Church Missouri Synod, and author of the Issues Etc. Book of the Month for November, Five Things You Can Do to Live a Jesus-Centered Life. Heath, welcome back.
6: Always good to be with you, Todd.
2: You say that our prayer must come from our Lord's prayer. Our prayer life must come from our Lord's prayer life. What in the world do you mean by that?
6: Well, just jumping on exactly the comment that Professor Pluss made, that if we want to have a prayer life that is rich and meaningful and is a delight to our Heavenly Father, then it's got to start with His Word. It's got to start with us learning how to talk. Just as human children learn how to talk from their parents, we have to learn from how to talk to God by listening to God. Now, it would be insane if parents, it would be insane for someone to try to learn English by, you know, never listening to English. You know, to learn a language, to learn to speak, the first step is listening. Well, likewise, how do you talk to God? How do you praise Him? How do you ask Him for things? Well, that starts with listening to God, and the place that He speaks to us is not out in the world. It's not, you know, we don't find this by meditation. We find God's language. We find how to talk in the Scriptures.
2: So people often conceive of prayer as we kind of initiate the conversation with God. God's just like the tech support waiting for your call. We initiate the conversation. We put in our request. Then God will process it and answer accordingly. Is there something kind of fundamentally wrong with that picture of prayer?
6: Definitely. And the first thing is, and the first thing we think of when somebody says, well, let's talk about prayer, we think of exactly what you just mentioned, petitionary prayer. That is a prayer that asks for something specifically. And that's good that we do need to pray. Luther makes a great point about that in the Large Catechism, that you can go too far the other way and try to be more pious than God and just say, oh, you know, Lord, whatever you want to give me is fine. No, God does ask us to treat Him as our Heavenly Father, to ask Him for things as children ask their dear and loving Father. But it doesn't hold first place. And you can tell this, of course, from the prayer, the Lord's Prayer. The first prayer that is typically in the Lord's Prayer, what we would think of as a petitionary prayer of us asking for something for our perceived needs or wants or desires. In the Lord's Prayer, that's in fourth place, right? The fourth petition, give us this day our daily bread. But before that, Jesus teaches us to ask for, you know, heavenly things. And of course, that goes right with the Lord's Prayer being a part of the Sermon on the Mount, where Jesus says, you know, seek first the kingdom of God, and all these things will be added unto you. Your Heavenly Father knows you need all these things, so seek His kingdom, and these things will be added unto you. So the first step is learning that order of prayer, learning God's priorities, learning to talk back to God in the way that he teaches us to speak in the Psalms and in the

0: This is literally Jesus teaching us to pray.
1: Exactly. And that there's much more to the Lord's Prayer or the Psalms than simply repeating them. Now, that's important. That's the first step. That's the thing you've got to have, you know, a prayer life that begins with actually praying the words Jesus gave you to pray. But it also behooves us to learn from the Lord's Prayer the weight that our different the different things we pray about should have, you know, that we not neglect praising God and asking for His kingdom to come, and that also we slow down and take the Lord's Prayer and let that shape our prayers specifically. And this is a great exercise to practice in your prayer life on a regular basis, is to set aside for a day, to set aside the kind of normal way that you pray, and to instead pray your daily prayers, everything you want to pray about that day, through the Lord's Prayer. So you stop and you pray one petition, the Lord's Prayer, you get out your catechism, and you read the catechism about what this prayer is about and what it's asking for. And then you let that drive the next few moments of your prayer, and you pray for those things. And so that, and in that way, the Lord's Prayer, or another area of the catechism, or a psalm, but especially the Lord's Prayer with your catechism, boy, that is a powerful way to pray that will force you to jump headfirst into God's Word and to pray with God's priorities in God's way, because this is the prayer He's given you.
0: One of the things that the Christians struggle with, even, and I want to return to the issue of the Lord's Prayer and then the Psalms in just a minute, but one of the things that Christians struggle with is the, and it's kind of that niggling little idea in the back of your head that if I don't get it right, I'm going to, in essence, fill the form out wrong.
1: Exactly. Well, because secretly, we all wish that's exactly how it worked, because then we would have a chance of hitting the lottery. We all secretly hope that it is just a form we fill out, that if we can just check off the right way to pray and just do it all, then we'll get exactly what we want. And this is why books like The Secret and The Prayer of Jabez all sell, you know, millions of copies, because, man, that would be great if it was just as easy as a secret Bible code. Or I was driving around in the car and heard one on the radio this week that was literally for the secret Bible code for investing. Now, if only it were so easy. If only, you know, striking it rich were just cracking a code in the Bible. If only getting everything you ever wanted was as easy as filling out God's prayer form right. Boy, we'd love that. Well, our sinful man would love that. But it's much more complicated. A big goal of prayer is to teach us that what we should be praying for all the time is thy will be done. A big part of us praying is teaching us that we are not in control, that we are at the Lord's mercy. And beating out of us those old sinful desires to be in control of God is one of the reasons for disciplined prayer according to the Word of God.
0: With only about a minute here, one of Luther's insights in prayer in general is, I paraphrase, you're not telling God anything He doesn't already know. Why is that so valuable? With about a minute before we take our break.
1: That goes back again to what our Lord Jesus Christ said in the Sermon on the Mount. You know, God is God. He's your heavenly Father. The Gentiles, those people who don't really believe in God, don't know the real God, they try to impress the gods with all their many words and pouring out fancy speech, and that this is somehow going to trick the gods or convince them to hear our prayers. But Jesus says, whoa, take a step back. You have a Father in heaven, and He knows everything, and He knows what you need. And so since that's true, you know, the Lord's Prayer is this great challenge that since that's true, Jesus says, well, then how should you pray? You should really think about that. It's not going to be like everybody else, all the false religions. Your prayer is going to be something very different, which might let us talk a little bit about why Christians don't pray with other folks, because how could we? You know, if you're not praying to a Father who's in heaven, not praying to that guy, the way you're going to pray is going

0: different.
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0: Welcome back to Issues Etc. I'm Todd Wilkin. Pastor Heath Curtis is our guest. We're talking about prayer, part three of our series with him on the Christ-centered life. Our conversations are based upon the book he's recently written. It's the Issues Etc., book of the month for November, five things you can do to live a Jesus-centered life. Let me just tell you, this isn't rocket science. This isn't one of those how-to books that gives you kind of a nuanced way of how you ought to go about putting Jesus at the center of your life. This is just basic Christianity that every Christian ought to know, but all of us need to be reminded of, that our life is centered in the Word of God that is preached and His sacraments administered on Sunday morning, that our life is shaped by the Word of God itself in our daily vocations, that even our prayer is ultimately shaped by God's Word and not by our lives. That's about where we are in our series with Pastor Heath Curtis. You'll find out more about all of this in the Issues Etc. Book of the Month for November. You can find out more about it at our website, issuesetc.org, or call Concordia Publishing House and ask about five things you can do to live a Jesus-centered life. 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Mike is listening in Kansas City. Hi, Mike.
1: Yeah, hi, Pastor Wilkin, and I wish people listening would consider supporting Issues, et cetera. It's a great resource. And Pastor Curtis, I wanted to wanted to ask you about public prayer, especially, you know, we've got people who defend praying interdenominationally publicly, and their reasoning behind that is that it's used as a tool of evangelism. You know, you're evidently going to help bring people to Christ, I guess, if you can throw His name out there. And I've always had a problem with that, along with athletes. Just a moment, along with athletes who do this under the cameras at sporting events. Can public prayer be used as a tool of evangelism, or is this a violation of the Second Commandment?
0: Well, that's a very insightful question, Mike, and thanks for listening in Kansas City. Pastor Curtis, what are your thoughts there?
2: But I'll answer it this way from a very concrete example. You know, the Missouri Synod over the past decade or so has had a couple different, we've really been wrestling with this issue. And after the Boston Marathon bombing, there was a joint, not only interdenominational, but interreligious prayer service hosted by the Roman Catholics, and thankfully, Lutherans, our folks stepped away from that, didn't want to be a part of that, but I printed off the actual order of service and brought that to Bible class, and we talked about it, and what was fascinating was that in all the, this order of service, there's a Muslim, there's a Jew, there's a Roman Catholic, there's some, UCC minister, whatever the case may be. What do you put on the front cover, right? Can't put a cross, can't put a menorah, can't put a crescent moon, because, so the question becomes, what's uniting us? Why are we all here together? Why aren't we all doing this in each of our own house of worship? And so what was fascinating, what was on the front cover? Oh, and some of the other people speaking and praying were like the mayor of Boston and the governor of the Commonwealth of Massachusetts. On the cover of this service folder was the seal of the Commonwealth of Massachusetts. There's your God. That's why, all the hubbub in front of the Supreme Court and whatnot, of course, they'll rubber stamp some kind of public prayer. Because ultimately, that's what's happening. That's why it will always be popular from the government's perspective. They want to bring everybody together on this kind of neutral field. Because what's the only thing bringing? What's the only thing that could? What does darkness have in common with light? How can a Christian join with a Jew who rejects Jesus and say a prayer together? Well, what's uniting us? Well, we're all here under the aegis of the government, and so that's the main thing that I encourage. When I talk about this with other brother pastors as we struggle through this issue, is we don't want to be used as tools for something else. Prayer, and this gets to Mike's question as well. Yeah, prayer is for prayer. It's not for evangelism. It's not for getting the warm fuzzies. It's not for, community cohesion. Prayer is for prayer. Prayer is to praise God and thank God and ask Him for things. And, probably said enough about it. But, that's my general take. That's a little different if, the VFW asked me to come out to say, hey, Pastor Curtis, will you come out and say a prayer for us for our you know, Memorial Day thing. I'll be happy to. They're just asking Pastor Curtis to come and pray for them. I'll be happy to do that. But when they say, now, Pastor Curtis, would you get together with, you know, Rabbi so-and-so and Imam such-and-such and kind of, you know, craft a prayer we could all pray together, I'm not so excited about that.
0: You say that this is not just the mind or the voice, but and it's very helpful. The posture of prayer isn't just what, you know, pious old ladies in church dream up to keep children's hands clasped together during long prayers. Why is the posture of prayer something Christians ought to consider?
2: You know, mainly, first of all, you know, we have the example of the Bible. You know, all these people that we read about praying in the Bible, their bodies are involved. Now, it's not always the same gesture. There's standing, there's kneeling, there's falling on your face. There's the priest in the temple, you know, with hands upraised in prayer, offering sacrifices. There's eyes lifted up, eyes cast down, beating your breast with your fist. You know, Lord, have mercy on me, a sinner. All of these things. Okay. The point, I think, that the scripture in showing us so many different aspects of the physicalness of prayer is that you are a human being, and a human being is body and soul together. Human being is not just a voice. Human being is not just a mind that thinks, not just a soul that prays. It's body and soul together. And so we show this in church, right? There, we stand at times, we kneel at times, we sit at times. That we're involved, the whole person is involved. And so likewise in our personal prayer life, yeah, I think that's really important that our hands are dedicated to doing nothing but praying, that our eyes are not distracted by everything else that's going on, but we are focused on praying. And even that praying out loud, especially when you begin to connect your prayer life to the scriptures. Scriptures are meant to be heard, and it takes longer to do. You know, this is part of it, that by praying out loud, by reading the scriptures out loud as you pray, that this does force you to slow down and keep your mind focused on the prayer and on receiving this gift from God in the Word, and letting that gift from God then flow back out of you to God in how we pray and how we communicate with Him.
0: We were talking to somebody years ago about praying the Psalms, and they said something again that has stuck in my mind. They said, you know, people will approach the Psalms and they'll read them and say, well, these are beautiful poetry, but this is not really what I think I ought to be praying for myself right now. And his response was, well, it should be. They're there to teach you what to pray. What are your thoughts on that?
2: That's exactly it. And this is another reason why we so very often don't want to get into the Word. We're afraid that it's going to take us away from those things we really want to pray for, which is, of course, the point. And we should also say that not only are the Psalms and the Lord's Prayer places to go for prayers, they are the places to go for prayers. We had better start with the Scriptures. But just as we don't only read the Bible in church, we have a sermon and we have hymns, so likewise, many of the resources of the church throughout history, those prayers are very worth getting into. The collects of the day, you know, that you hear in church every week, that prayer. The general prayers in our hymnal and in our altar book, several different versions of how to pray for everything. Still a classic that's tough to beat is the old general prayer from the Lutheran hymnal, from TLH. Beautiful prayer. Stark's prayer book is a good one. Tons of great prayers. Gerhardt's Sacred Meditations have some wonderful prayers in them. The little book that I still use quite often, again, from the TLH era, was the Pastor's Companion. And in the back of that, they have a Pastor's Daily Prayer. I turn to that prayer, you know, quite often, especially when I feel like I'm in a rut. Or I have one of those days where, you know, you feel like, Lord, we know not what to pray for. I will turn to some of these prayers that have been composed by faithful Christians of old and really find much good in them and will remind me of things that I have been neglecting, things that I have been forgetting to pray for, and those will be lifted up to me by using these, ancient, modern, just from different people. It's good to learn how to pray from other people so you're not always lost in your own little, I am the center of the universe kind of thought.
0: Pastor Heath Curtis is pastor of Trinity Lutheran Church in Warden, Illinois, and Zion Lutheran Church in Carpenter, Illinois. He's coordinator of stewardship for the Lutheran Church Missouri Synod and author of the Issues Etc. Book of the Month for November, Five Things You Can Do to Live a Jesus-Centered Life. We'll continue our series on the Christ-Centered Life, talking with Pastor Curtis next week about vocation. Go to work. Heath, thank you very much for being our guest.
2: Thank you, Ted.
0: In the last half hour of Issues Etc. on this Tuesday afternoon, Pastor David Peterson is going to join us. We're going to talk about preaching. What is it? Is it more than simply the pastor's ideas, the very best he can put forth of his understanding or the best understanding of Holy Scripture? Or is it also God's Word? Why does Christ institute preaching? And he does. Why does he say, how shall they believe unless they have a preacher? Maybe preachers are more than just people who stand up and give their thoughts on the Bible. That's the last half hour of Issues Etc. Folks, if you appreciate Issues Etc., daily exercise for the Christian mind, please consider making a year-end tax-deductible gift to support the worldwide outreach of Issues Etc. 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As always, thanks for listening, and thanks for keeping us in mind at the end of 2013. When we come back, we'll talk about Spirit-filled, Jesus-filled preaching with Pastor David Peterson.
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0: Thanks to the following congregations for standing with us by joining the Issues Etc. 300. Christ Lutheran, Jackson, Mississippi. Prince of Peace Lutheran, San Diego, California. Trinity Lutheran, Tryon, North Carolina. Our Redeemer Lutheran, Dallas, Texas. Calvary Lutheran, Yuma, Arizona. St. Paul Lutheran, Milford Center, Ohio. Peace Lutheran, Chehalis, Washington. Christ Lutheran, Noblesville, Indiana. Our Redeemer Lutheran, Lexington, Kentucky. And St. James Lutheran, Baltimore, Maryland. 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
0: I'm not going to do it, but I think I could. I could do a survey. I could conduct a poll. Asking the average Christian, perhaps not Issues, Etc. listeners, but I don't know, maybe, the average Christian, what is essential? What is essential? A list of, say, three things for a Christ-centered, a Jesus-centered life. And I can almost guarantee you that top of the list would not be going to church. It might be read your Bible. It might be conduct daily devotions. It might be something else. And go to church might be on the list, but I don't think it would be at the top of the list. Now, that should be self-evident, that a Christ-centered life begins with going to church, where Jesus is. Why isn't it self-evident? Welcome back to Issues, Etc. We're coming to you live from the studios of Lutheran Public Radio in Collinsville, Illinois. I'm Todd Wilkin. Thanks for tuning us in. Pastor Heath Curtis joins us. We're going to begin a series with him on the Christ-centered life a little bit later. After our conversation with Pastor Curtis, it's time to play Issues, Etc. Soundbite of the Week. These are four soundbites. We play them for you. All you have to do is listen to them. After you've listened, then your part in the little game begins. 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Pastor Heath Curtis is pastor of Trinity Lutheran Church in Warden, Illinois, and Zion Lutheran Church in Carpenter, Illinois. He's coordinator of stewardship for the Lutheran Church Missouri Synod and author of the Issues, Etc. 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
2: Good to be with you, Todd.
0: This ought to be self-evident, but it isn't, that actually going to church on the Lord's Day is essential to a Christ-centered life. How has it come to be that among so many Christians, it's not the top of the list? It might be third, but it's certainly not at the top.
2: I think there may be two reasons, or kind of two different sorts of people who are approaching the question and get it wrong for different reasons. I think for some, you know, the ones that you were really referring to, they're the people who take it for granted. that, well, of course, they would say, of course, you know, I'm just taking it for granted that Christians go to church, but to be a real Christian, then X, Y, Z, you know, and whatever the three things on their list, as you said, would be. And so some people take church for granted because it's not good enough, or that real Christianity begins beyond Sunday morning. And then for other people, you know, then I think there would be a different group, and these would perhaps be the people who consider themselves spiritual, not religious, or aren't into organized religion. But oddly enough, it's really kind of the same perspective, and that is that anything we do in a corporate manner, that really couldn't be authentic or sincere. So my spirituality is very much, you know, me alone in nature, or me alone with my Bible. Just the idea that to be real, to be really meaningful, it certainly couldn't be something as easy as being in a room with a bunch of other people, hearing a guy read you the Bible and talk to you about what it means, and so there are two different biases there, but they each come down on the same side, downplaying public worship.
0: Let's talk about that first group for a minute here, because my sense is that you're right, they certainly would not leave going to church off the list. They might even assume it to such a degree they wouldn't even put it on the list. Well, of course, that's a given. But they're not going to view the Lord's Day as optional, but they will view it as supplemental. That is, the real stuff happens in my private spiritual life. The thing that happens on Sunday morning with all those other Christians there, with the preacher and the preaching and all that stuff, that helps. It's necessary, but it's necessary only as kind of a, well, kind of because God told me I had to do it, but also there must be some benefit, but it's a supplemental benefit. What's your response there?
2: Yeah, I think the general problem with folks who would approach it that way is, you know, they're looking for Christianity and the spiritual life to be at its base, something that I'm doing, something that that I'm running, because church is, and people are right, I think this is a reason that a lot of people misunderstand the importance of the divine service, is that it's, you know, we're very much in a passive role. Periodically when I talk to churches or active lay people in the church, or just pastors in general will get this request. You know, somebody will come to them and say, "Pastor, I want to be more involved in the service. You know, I want to be able to read the lessons. Or couldn't we get, you know, the kids more involved in the service? You know, couldn't we have a children's sermon, or maybe even have a youth Sunday where the kids, you know, read the Bible lessons and maybe even preach the sermon or whatnot?" And all of those kind of ideas come from the same misconception about what the divine service is. The divine service is not primarily my activity. That is to say, I am not uninvolved in the divine service if I am sitting in the pew. In the same way, I'm not uninvolved in a shooting if I get hit with a bullet. I'm very involved in the shooting. I'm just not the shooter. And so likewise, in the divine service, where everybody in the pews is intimately involved in what's happening in the service. Their worship is, but the first part of their worship is on the receiving end, receiving this word of God, receiving the sacraments of God, and then together as a corporate entity, as with one voice, the whole people of God, the whole church, just as it will be in heaven, as it says in the book of Revelation, we all respond with one voice, and our worship is corporate. And this really drives against something very ingrained in especially American culture, for something to be authentic, it can't be that easy, and it can't be that corporate. Because for things to happen corporately, of course, there has to be a script. You know, there has to be a liturgy. There has to be words we say together. Otherwise, it can't be corporate. And there's a strong bias in American culture that unless I'm making it up on the spot, that somehow that can't be authentic or sincere or come from my heart.
0: You want to put an emphasis here, and I think one of the terms that's used in the first chapter is that church is a means of grace place, a little alliteration there, but really getting to a very important point about who's doing what and what's being done on the Lord's Day when Christians are gathered. Talk about that.
2: Yeah, so those means of grace, you know, the ways that God delivers his grace to us. Luther has a great line about this in the Large Catechism, that if Jesus had provided, paid the price for the sins of the whole world, which is what he's doing on the cross, but then, so Luther says, it is as if Jesus has won a treasure for the whole earth. But what good would it do if that treasure were stuck in heaven? You know, the treasure has to be distributed. The grace of the Lord has to find a way to meet me individually, one-on-one. And so that happens through baptism, through the Lord's Supper, through confession and absolution, and through the Word of God. And those things, of course, are why we meet on Sunday morning. And so the divine service is that means of grace place. It's the place where you know you can go to receive the means of grace. And that again brings us back to the importance of the corporate nature of worship, the liturgical nature of worship, because that liturgy, of course, is protecting us from any sort of creativity on the pastor's part that would perhaps rob us of part of the whole counsel of God. So that I know, in other words, when my people come to church on Sunday morning, my job is made much easier, because I know that really I can only screw up about 12 minutes of the service. You know, I know that through the hymnody of the church, through the readings of the lectionary, through the words of the liturgy, they are going to receive the means of grace, even if the sermon is a total bomb. And that is perhaps the primary importance of the divine service in a liturgical church like ours, that I know I can go there on Sunday morning and I'm going to get the goods. And perhaps this is part of the bias against church in the wider American evangelical community, is because I'm sure it is pretty hit and miss, depending on if the pastor has a good day or a bad day, or if the pastor is riding his hobby horses that week or he isn't. I'm sure that is pretty frustrating. But for us in traditional Lutheranism, you know, that's not a concern. Just come on Sunday morning and you're going to get the goods.
0: Pastor Heath Curtis is our guest. We're beginning a series with him on the Christ-centered life today. Go to church. It's Friday, November the 1st, All Saints Day. He's pastor of Trinity Lutheran Church in Warden, Illinois, and Zion Lutheran Church in Carpenter, Illinois, coordinator of stewardship for the Lutheran Church Missouri Synod, and author of The Issues, Etc., Book of the Month for November, 5 Things You Can Do to Live a Jesus-Centered Life. We'll be right back.

0: thanks to the following congregations for standing with us by joining the Issues Etc. 300. Redeemer Lutheran, Mandeville, Louisiana. Our Savior Lutheran, Whitefish Bay, Wisconsin. Christ Lutheran, Sioux Falls, South Dakota. Emmanuel Lutheran, Louisville, Nebraska. Grace Lutheran, Warminster, Pennsylvania. Trinity Lutheran, Valonia, Indiana. Emmanuel Lutheran, Pensacola, Florida, St. Athanasius Lutheran, Vienna, Virginia, and Emmaus Lutheran, St. Louis, Missouri. 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
6: He always would quote the apology, "Ne desperemus," let's not despair. Jesus prays for his church.
0: In about 20 minutes, we're going to play Issues Etc. soundbite of the week. You hear a little smattering of those four soundbites that we'll play for you in their entirety. You listen, and then you vote, and you pick Issues Etc. soundbite of the week. 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It's coming up in 20 minutes here on Issues Etc. In the meantime, beginning a series on the Christ-centered life, Pastor Heath Curtis is our guest. One of the other kind of self-evident things here is that this does require some time of us. Now, I imagine people have always had problems, have resisted setting aside time on the Lord's Day. But it seems to have gotten worse the shorter we've made the worship service, Pastor Curtis. What are your thoughts there?
7: Yeah, oddly enough. You know, this is a constant struggle any pastor, and I suppose in any kind of community. I mean, I notice it here in, you know, semi-rural, semi-suburb America especially, perhaps. I'm sure it's the same in very urban areas and very rural areas. That respect, that cultural respect for Sunday is just all but gone. You know, and so not only is it now the you know, the guy who has to work shift work, of course the factory doesn't close on Sunday. Not only is it, you know, the guy who works in retail or grocery, of course, you know, can't get off on Sunday. But now it's, you know, sports leagues, school sports leagues and travel sports leagues and community events and everything under the sun, you'll find that scheduled before noon on Sunday. And even, I think, even 30, 40 years ago, that was unheard of. There was a cultural respect for the Lord's Day. And that is all but gone. And so it is, I think, even more necessary for pastors to continue to mention the importance of that, and for Christians to really understand that this is the first step in a Christian life, is being together with other Christians to receive the gifts of God. Now, of course, it is technically true. We could all decide we're going to have church on Tuesday night. But it is interesting that even in the New Testament, you know, Acts chapter 20, there it is, the New Testament church meets on Sunday, the Lord's Day, the day that Jesus rose from the dead. And in our church, you know, we have a service on Wednesday nights, and that's a real help to people who work shift work or who work in industries where Sundays off are really are an impossibility. But again, you know, it still is a struggle for people to, you know, you have to make it a priority. You have to make time to be in the Lord's house. And that really, I mean, I can't stress it enough, that really is the first step in living anything that resembles an active Christian life.
0: You write about the variance between you and your dear wife on entertainment, what you prefer.
7: The movies that you
0: like that she thinks are just ridiculously boring. I have exactly the same chasm of kind of entertainment with my wife. The things that fascinate me, she finds incredibly tedious. But of course, the expectation there, in the case of either you and your wife or me and my wife, is what we find entertaining. Is there an entertainment expectation attached today to the Lord's Day that creates false expectations? Why we say stuff like, oh, so slow, or it was boring.
7: Yeah, exactly. And again, this is part of the modern American culture. I think the guys at Higher Things have been especially good about talking about this, that Americans are very confused about work, worship, and play, and that we get them all mixed together. And that especially for many American Christians in the wider American evangelical Protestant community, that worship is an expectation, that worship has a very strong entertainment aspect. And, you know, I mean, just think about how the typical American evangelical church is structured architecturally and the worship space, and not only the kind of music, it's much a step beyond that. Because it's not only the genre of music, it's the performance of it, that it is, you know, very set apart. It's music driven by the solo singing feel of the radio. You know, it's a very different kind of music than music that is written on purpose to be sung corporately. And that is unfortunate. I really do believe it is unfortunate, because worship has never before in Christian lands had its primary focus being that entertainment. And what that has served to do is divide the church. And what I always ask people when I present on this topic, I said, why is it that my grandparents in the 1940s, you know, coming back from World War II, why didn't they demand that their churches offer Glenn Miller big band style church? And their parents, why didn't their parents after World War II demand jazz church when jazz was big in the 20s? And why in the 1890s weren't the people demanding ragtime church? You see, something changed in the 60s and 70s in America to where now all of a sudden people demanded their favorite popular music style to happen in church on Sunday morning. That there, we lost something. Some great assumption changed about what church is. And it changed from, I believe, the assumption that church is its own thing, with its own purpose, with its own culture. And now it became to be viewed as just simply another part of my life. Well, everything in my life, I get the kind of music I want, the kind of entertainment I want. And so it's no longer viewed as having its own unique direction and culture and way of doing things. And if you get people to begin asking that question, it's very interesting the answers you'll get, because it's just very clear that people haven't thought about it before. I think there might be an assumption in American evangelicalism that that's how it was in the 40s and the 20s and the 1890s. But of course it wasn't. It was very similar to the way we in traditional liturgical churches continue to do church today.
0: Do you know what I think changed?
7: Hmm.
0: At the heart of it, I've given this a great deal of thought, but I still might be wrong. And that is, and it's something you address in the course of your chapter. What changed was the assumption, and I think this would have been an assumption for a Baptist, for a Roman Catholic, for a Lutheran, for a Presbyterian, you name it, that when they entered that place on Sunday morning, it was the Lord's house for the Lord's stuff, the Lord's doing, kind of the Lord, this is where he runs the show, so to speak, and they didn't expect Jesus to dance around and entertain them. And they actually, I think even the Baptists and the Presbyterians, in some sense, believed that Jesus was actually there on Sunday morning.
7: Mm, quite true. Yeah, you think about God himself is present. You know, it's not a Lutheran hymn. It works great for a Lutheran theology of the real presence, but no, I think you're right, that something changed in the wider Protestant world that has really continued to affect us down to today.
0: You say that the divine service is about the continuing here-ness of Jesus, here, H-E-R-E. What do you mean by that?
7: Yeah, Jesus has not abandoned us on Ascension Day. That when our Lord Jesus Christ withdraws from us his visible presence withdraws that from the disciples, he himself has not left us. You know, he is still with us. And again, most directly, most powerfully, most tangibly in the Lord's Supper. But also, he is present with us through his word. He is present with us as that word is active in each of the sacraments. And that of course, you can pray wherever you are, and you can read your Bible wherever you are. But there is something qualitatively different about being in the Lord's house and together with your fellow Christians, hearing the word of God preached by the minister who's been called to preach it, there together receiving the sacraments, that there is something about that, that even it may not even be able to be exactly defined purely theologically, which I'm happy to grant, that there is more to life than pure systematic theology. There's just something to being in church together in that building where so many other people have been baptized, where so many other people have come to cry at funerals, where the stones, as it were, have soaked up the gospel. There's something about that you can't, that you cannot receive anywhere else, that even goes beyond what I can tell you very strictly by the book, theologically. You know, nobody's going to, you're not going to get the Lord's Supper delivered to you in the mail. You're not going to get your kids baptized unless you bring them to church, you know, et cetera. But there's also something very intuitive that Christians know, that there's just something about being together as Christians in church.
0: Pastor Heath Curtis is our guest. When we come back, a few more minutes with him, talking about a Christ-centered life, beginning with going to church. Stay tuned.

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0: 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Welcome back to Issues, etc. I'm Todd Wilkin. Pastor Heath Curtis is our guest. Well, a few more minutes in this beginning of a series on the Christ-Centered Life, talking about going to church. I want to deal with one more self-evident thing that you write about, and that is, if you want to get more out of the sermon, which I think everybody who takes the time to go to church does want to get more out of the sermon, you say there's a real simple solution. Listen. Why do you say that?
6: Well, hey, you know, I not only preach sermons, I occasionally have to go to church and hear somebody else preach as well. And, you know, I do know what it's like to sit there in the church and have a kid next to you in the pew and see so-and-so that you haven't seen in a while and think about why they're there and look at the stained glass windows. And the next thing you know, you're not paying attention. It is easy to do. And so it is a give and take. You know, we preachers, we spend a lot of time getting our sermons together, honing our craft. You know, your preacher should be doing his job. But at the same time, you know, there's a job for the people in the pew also to come to church ready, prepared to, you know, listen to that word of God that's being preached to them. Listen to how the preacher is applying that word of God now to us today in our situation, and that this is an active event, that I'm actively listening, that I'm actively allowing this word of God to come in to me. And, you know, I think every Christian can probably remember two or three really important sermons, you know, in their life that they caught, I know I certainly can, that something stuck with you. And of course, that's, you know, part of that is, you know, you continue to think about that sermon. You put in the effort to listen and then continue to let that roll around in your mind through the rest of the week. And some of the things you can do to help that is, you know, it's a classic Lutheran technique, you know, to actively listen for law and gospel. So that gives you kind of a framework so that every sermon you're like, okay, that was law. And that can help you pay attention to the sermon, but it should also not pull you away from actually letting the sermon get at you. And that is, and this is a great temptation for preachers when they hear preaching, to not sit there and analyze the sermon, but to really receive the sermon, to not just say, oh, that was law, that was gospel, but that law is calling me to repent of this, and I know it is, and I should repent, and I do repent, and that gospel that the preacher is preaching, that's for me. I'm a baptized Christian. That what he just said, that applies to me.
0: Before we let you go, next time, part two of our series on the Christ-centered life, we're going to talk to you about daily devotions. What's on tap for that future conversation?
6: Yeah, just that wherever, you know, yeah, I suppose the many folks who listen to Issues, et cetera, are probably, you know, doing their daily devotions. And so what I talk about in the next chapter is identifying where, you know, your habits have been. And then I try to have something for everybody in that chapter of, you know, well, what is the next step? Are you in your Sunday morning Bible class? That's the first step. What are you doing at home? And so there's always a new direction. There's always more growth to go, because you're never going to exhaust the Scriptures. They're always going to have something new for you. So no matter where you're at with your devotional life, there is something more to learn and to get out of God's holy word.
0: Pastor Heath Curtis is pastor of Trinity Lutheran Church in Warden, Illinois, Zion Lutheran Church in Carpenter, Illinois, coordinator of stewardship for the Lutheran Church Missouri Synod, and author of the Issues, Etc. Book of the Month for November, Five Things You Can Do to Live a Jesus-Centered Life. I'm not a big advocate of things you can do books or how-to books. That's not what this is. This is, as you've heard in this conversation, just basic common sense about what it means and how Christ is present in your life according to his word, what he is doing there, what he has promised to do, and how that is received through the means of grace. You can find out more about five things you can do to live a Jesus-centered life at our website, issuesetc.org, or call Concordia Publishing House and order the book for yourself, 1-800-325-3040, 1-800-325-3040. Heath, thanks for being our guest.
6: Good to be with you, Todd. Thank you.
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7: When we realize that everything we've got, every breath we take, is an unmerited gift from a lavishly loving God, that prompts us literally to fall to our knees and to say thank you.
8: No matter what our differences, we're all part of one American family. We are one nation under God. 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
6: Prayer is for prayer. It's not for evangelism. It's not for getting the warm fuzzies. It's not for community cohesion. Prayer is for prayer.
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0: We've talked a lot about how important Sunday morning is. That's been a subject that kind of runs, a theme that runs through Issues, Etc. from beginning to end, that your life really does begin there. On the Lord's Day in the Lord's house, around the Lord's table, with the Lord's gifts, his word. That's where the Christian lives from. But that's not where the Christian lives all the time, is it? Now, there is a very popular kind of, what would we call it? Some have even called it a a new monasticism where Christians believe that what happens on Sunday morning is not only the most important thing, it's the only important thing, and everything else is just the banal details of our lives that we have to do to earn a living. Is that true? Welcome back to Issues Etc. I'm Todd Wilkin. Here in the second hour of the program on this Tuesday afternoon, we're going to conclude our series on the Christ-centered life. We're going to talk about work, about vocation. Pastor Heath Curtis will be our guest a little bit later. We're going to take apart the moral realism and relativism of the recently ended award-winning television series.

0: 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He's pastor of Trinity Lutheran Church in Warden, Illinois, and Zion Lutheran Church in Carpenter, Illinois. He's coordinator of stewardship for the Lutheran Church Missouri Synod, and he's author of last month's Issues Etc. Book of the Month, Five Things You Can Do to Live a Jesus-Centered Life. Heath, welcome back.
1: Good to be with you, Todd.
0: How do you deal with, how do you respond to this? That, you know, Sunday morning is so important. Really, it's the only important thing in my life. And what I do the rest of the week, whether it's at work or at home, really is the banal details of life. And I go to work just to bring home that paycheck.
1: Yeah, that's a very truncated way of looking at the world. And what is even worse is in the next step, and people will begin to, so the only important thing is church. So therefore, I should be doing more and more and more at church. And so everything's got to be have a Christian thing. So I can't enjoy, you know, music. I can only enjoy Christian music. And I can't, I can't go to a movie. I have to go to a Christian movie. I can't, you know, I can't even go to a Halloween party. I have to have trunk or treat. You know, it's my only option. That is a new monasticism. Because what the monks believed was that everything in this world was a distraction from spiritual realities. And the most important thing you could do is withdraw from the distractions and fill your life with the truly religiously important thing. And Luther's response to that, of course, is in trying to do that, you're actually running away from your God-given duties in life, which are spiritual callings. And this is the great Lutheran doctrine of vocation, which frees us to see our whole life as a gift from God, everything we do having a purpose from God. You know, Luther's doctrine of vocation is really the original purpose-driven life, that everything in my life is holy ground because God has given me these things to do, responsibilities to fulfill, duties to carry out, people to care for. So my whole life is one of religious devotion, but not of, you know, made up religious devotion.
0: Key to this idea for understanding this, and we've found this with our listeners so many times to be a very liberating idea once they catch it, is the idea of the neighbor. How would you explain that in biblical, in reformational terms?
1: Right. Well, it's actually great to start with English grammar. The word neighbor is Old English, the nigh bor, the farmer next to you, the farmer nigh you, the person whom God has literally placed next to you. And you can think of your vocations, your callings from God, in these concentric circles of neighborliness. So you are literally called to serve the people in your family. Those are your nearest neighbors. And so, you know, St. Paul says to the Thessalonians, if you won't care for your own family, this is in Timothy, if you won't care for the members of your own household, you're worse than an unbeliever. So you have a responsibility, a duty to the people in your family. Are you a husband? Are you a father? Are you a mother? Are you a wife? Are you a child? Are you an only child with elderly parents? Are you whatever the case may be. So that's the first concentric circle. Then going out from there in neighborliness, you have the people of your family in the church. You have a calling in church. That doesn't mean everybody's a minister. It means exactly the opposite. The minister is called to be a minister. You're called to be a baptized Christian, and that gives you each very different duties, very different responsibilities, ways to serve your neighbor in the church. And then the most outer ring is your life in society. I mean, we often talk about it as our life in work. I prefer to talk about it as in society at large, because this encompasses more than just your job, if you work inside or outside the home. This is also your life just simply among your neighbors as a literal neighbor, you know, the guy you share a back fence with, the hobbies that you have. Do you belong to clubs? Do you engage in competitive events? Do you go down to the coffee shop?

0: on Monday morning and have coffee with the guys, whatever the case may be. So you have these three concentric circles of responsibility, of gifts from God, of people that God has placed in your way to serve. And this idea protects us, again, from being super religious, from being more religious than God. And so, we don't need to, I don't want to pick on this too hard, but I'll just try to gently maybe get people to think about, where did the idea of a mission trip come from? I've gone on a mission trip. I learned a lot. I had a good time. I hope I did something helpful for the Evangelical Lutheran Church in Haiti. It was a nice mission trip. At the same time, if that's the only way we're thinking about serving society or serving the world, it would be totally missing the point, because there I would be literally stepping over my neighbor to go help somebody halfway around the world who's literally not my neighbor. He's not the guy next to me. He's not the guy that God has actually placed in my life. And, of course, it's always harder to deal with the people that are actually close to you. It's always harder to serve the people. You can't pick your family. You can't really pick the people who go to church with you. You can't pick the guy who lives in your backyard. Those are the people who are difficult to serve. Those are the people that God has actually placed in your life.
1: There are several insights that came from Dr. Gene Edward Veith, who's done quite a bit of writing and talking about this concept of vocation or of work that we have been discussing here, Pastor Curtis, and two of them that I want your thoughts on. The first one is his insight that it's within the framework of our particular vocations that we ought to examine our rebellion against God, our sin against God and man. That's the first of his insights. What do you make of it?
0: Yeah, absolutely. And again, it's that example I used of stepping over the neighbor to serve someone far away that God has actually not placed in your life. And it is indeed the same criticism that Luther had of monasticism. And the other way he talked about it is self-made works or self-chosen works. I was preparing for Sunday this past week and looking over Luther's sermon for the first Sunday in Advent. And he has this great, as only Luther can, this great tirade. And he was saying, you'll come in here and you get all excited about giving us money for a new organ with 14 stops, and you'll go on a pilgrimage, or you'll, build this beautiful church. What are you doing to help me keep body and soul together and care for my wife and children? I can't eat an organ. And it's just this long tirade. But it's exactly that thing. It is always easier, and pastors can attest to this, it's always easier to get people to support some crazy big endeavor at church. It's often very hard to get people to simply support the ministry, just support Word and Sacrament Ministry. Because Word and Sacrament Ministry, how boring. And we can talk about that also in our other vocations. Not only our vocation in the church, it's easier to get really excited about a big vacation you're going to take your family on. And this is going to, I'm going to create memories for my family, and this is going to be this wonderful thing, and we'll spend months planning it and saving up for it, and we tell ourselves, this is something we're really doing to serve our family, to create memories, to have a good time. But then how much effort, do we put in half that kind of effort in catechizing our children, getting them to know the Christian faith? Do we take joy in, as St. Paul says, making some return to our parents in their old age for what they have given us? The big, flashy, made-up work, we always love to choose those because the work that God has given us is always more important and therefore always more difficult.
1: Let's take a break. When we come back, we'll talk about a second insight gleaned from Dr. Gene Edward Veith on the issue of vocation. That is, it's also where God places upon us for life our crosses. Pastor Heath Curtis is our guest. We're concluding our series on the Christ-centered life, talking about your work. Stay tuned.

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0: Welcome back to Issues Etc. I'm Todd Wilkin. We're talking about your work, the conclusion of our series with Pastor Heath Curtis on the Christ-centered life. Pastor Curtis is author of last month's Issues Etc., Book of the Month, Five Things You Can Do to Live a Jesus-Centered Life, that is currently on sale for $5 from Concordia Publishing House. Best $5 you'll ever spend. The more I get into this book, the more I realize that it is, in a lot of ways, kind of that primer on what the shape, the warp of the wolf of the Christian life looks like. And it's not complicated. 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It's simply the basic anatomy of the Christian life. 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It is your life of prayer. And that's all it is. The book is called Five Things You Can Do to Live a Jesus-Centered Life from Pastor Heath Curtis, our guest. 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The other insight that I was mindful of in Dr. Jean Edward Veith's writings on vocation, he says that it is in your vocations, those particular stations in life where God places you, with neighbors all around, where He also puts on you your crosses. What are your thoughts there?
7: Yeah, exactly. That's the flip side of what I was saying before. That the work that God has given you to do in each of these three areas, in your family, in your church, and society, it's very important work. And since it's important, of course it's hard, because, you know, nothing really, really important is easy. And so we need to receive and accept the crosses that God would lay on us. Because, you know, Jesus, when He sums up, you know, it's clear from the Gospels, I think, that Jesus kind of had a stump speech. You know, He had a sermon that He preached in many different locations, you know, a summary of His teaching or an introduction to His teaching. In Matthew, because in Matthew we get one version of it, the Sermon on the Mount. He specifically says Jesus is preaching on a mountain. And then in Luke, we get what is very clearly the same speech, but it's the Sermon on the Plain. You know, Luke makes it very clear that Jesus was preaching not on a mountain. And yet they're subtly different in the arrangement of the material and how Jesus was speaking. It's you know, a stump speech. Well, how does Jesus end his stump speech, his set sermon to introduce people to his teaching. At the end of Matthew 7, he says, you know, so the man who hears my word and doesn't keep it, I'm going to liken him to a man who built his house on the sand. You know, winds came, rains fell, floods rose. Great was the fall of it. But the other guy, the guy who keeps Jesus' word, is the man who builds his house on the rock. He also has the floods rise and the rain fall and the wind blow. And so you're going to have a cross. This world is a broken down place. There's going to be suffering and heartache and sorrow. And so the question is, what suffering and heartache and sorrow do you want? Do you want that which God is going to give you and place into your life for his purposes? Or will you go and choose your own cross? Because there is no third option. There's not, well, I don't want any crosses. I don't want any suffering. No, it's going to happen to you either way. So wouldn't you rather prefer the cross that God has planned for you? And so we look at our lives, and we should not run away from our vocation. And the classic example, the easy example, is the husband who runs out on his wife and family with another woman, or vice versa. You know, it's hard to be married. It's hard to raise a family. We're having problems in our marriage. And then here's this temptation. Here's a person who is fun to hang around with, makes you feel alive and young again, and you're in love with this person. I'm going to go out. Well, just ask anybody who's started an adulterous relationship how that ends up. You know, there's going to be a lot of cross in that, but it's going to be a cross that you chose by running out on the responsibilities and duties that God gave you, and that just simply cannot be blessed. And, you know, that's an extreme example. Every day we're presented with choices to, you know, shirk our duties, turn away from what God has given us because we're trying to avoid, you know, the suffering that we see in this path. But we have to remember that even our crosses in Christ are going to be blessings for us. You know, the Jesus promises Peter, for example, in Matthew 19, you know, Peter's just kind of at the end of his rope, and in exasperation he says to Jesus, you know, we've left everything to follow you, Jesus. And Jesus doesn't respond in anger. He doesn't just tell Peter, hey, you know, you've only done your duty. He responds to him in kindness and says, you know, Peter, it's going to be worth it. You know, nobody who's given something up for me in this life, I'm not going to forget that. What you're doing in the kingdom, I remember that, and I'm going to bless you for it. So, you know, keep your nose to the grindstone. Continue to fulfill these callings that I've given you to fulfill, and I will take care of you. You know, God gives us these roles to fulfill for our good and for the good of those around us, and that it takes faith to believe that, because very often it seems like too much to bear.
0: What do you say to someone who says, you know, I'm racking my brain here, Pastor, I don't have a vocation that I can think of?
7: Yeah, I tell them, well, you probably think vocation therefore means job. Yeah, I think that the people that I talk to the most about vocation, and the people who most often give me that response, are people who are in nursing homes. You know, a big part of a pastor's week is visiting the sick and shut in, and so this is actually a very common thing theme in the pastoral ministry, is showing people that, you know, you have a calling right where you are. And so again, take this extreme example of a person who's debilitated because of old age, or they've become sick, and there's no getting better, and they say things like, you know, I feel useless, I can't do anything, why am I still here? And we talk a lot about crosses and vocations. You know, the vocation of that person, it's going to depend on the person. Maybe what God is calling for you to do for your family right now is to show them how to bear a cross with dignity and grace. That's what you're still here for. Or you are here to demonstrate patience to your children and grandchildren. You're here to show them what Christian faith looks like in times of adversity. Or you're here so, and God has given you all this time for you to be by yourself so that you can pray for your family. That's why God is keeping you around, et cetera. And so that conversation is probably something that that a pastor has at least once a month with somebody, because we have to learn to see everything in our life as a gift of God, and as a gift of God with purpose and with blessing and with duties and responsibilities for us to fulfill.
0: Finally here, with about a minute or so, talk about how it is that God graciously works through the individual vocation, the ordinary everyday stuff of our vocations, not to reverse the curse that was first laid on Adam and Eve on account of their sin. That is only done through Christ's work. But he does use our work to, for lack of a better word, to mitigate the curse for our neighbor. Talk about that, if you would.
7: Right. The way I talk about it with catechism kids is, what would you say to somebody who is, they just become a Christian, and you go to their house, and you ask them, hey, you got anything to eat? And they say, well, look in the cupboard, and they got nothing to eat. And you say to them, there's nothing in your kitchen. What have you been eating? And he says, oh, I just became a Christian. I don't have to go to the grocery store anymore, because every day I pray, give us this day our daily bread. So, I'm waiting for God to deliver it. That's not how it works. God fulfills the prayer, give us this day our daily bread, through farmers and truck drivers and grocery stores and a boss to pay you a wage and so forth and so on. And so God has arranged the world such that you cannot be useless. Because if you try to be useless, you'll just die of starvation. You are doing something that is useful to someone. And so God has made the world to work this way. If you are a worthless husband, your life is going to be miserable because your wife and kids will hate you. God has made it so that in each one of these areas, in the home, in the church, in society at large, the world is always pushing you back into your vocation. So if you start to be a rotten child to your parents, things are going to go badly for you, and that'll try to push you back into your vocation, because this is how God has made us each serve one another. And that, again, this then ties into the bigger topic of sanctification, because what is sanctification? Being made holy, being made more like God. What is God like? He's giving. He's loving. He's blessing of all of us. And so in our vocations, we're called to be godlike, blessing, causing kindness and generosity and humility goes out from us to bless others. And when we don't do that, God has arranged the world to push us back on track through hardship.
0: With only 30 seconds here, tie this all together, if you would. Our life around God's Word and sacraments, our life in His Word, the life of prayer, the life that we live 7 days a week. How is it all comprehended under the gospel of Jesus Christ? About 30 seconds.
7: You go to church to get Jesus put into you, to get the Word of God poured into your ears and into your heart. And then in your daily life, that comes with you so that you are in the Word in your daily life and you are speaking God's Word back to Him. So the Word of Christ dwells in you richly and overflows in your prayers and then in your actions to others. You are, as Luther said about our vocation, a mask of God to bless others. And then in each week, we continually live that cycle. We end up back in the church to be refilled, and the Word of God dwells in us richly and grows and goes out of us in prayer and in service to others. It is this constant feedback loop of Christ dwelling in us richly through His Word and sacrament, and that welling up in us and flowing out to others.
0: Pastor Heath Curtis is pastor of Trinity Lutheran Church in Warden, Illinois, and Zion Lutheran Church in Carpenter, Illinois. He's coordinator of stewardship for the Lutheran Church Missouri Synod and author of last month's Issues, Etc. Book of the Month for November, 5 Things You Can Do to Live a Jesus-Centered Life. Heath, thank you very much.
7: Thank you, Todd.
0: Folks, if you have enjoyed our series on the Christ-centered life, please consider making a year-end tax-deductible gift to support the worldwide outreach of Issues, Etc. 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When we come back, we're going to talk about the series recently concluded that had so many just latched to their televisions every week watching a tragic decline of one man into his own moral morass, Breaking Bad. We'll talk about the moral realism and relativism of that TV show, Breaking Bad. Thanks to the following congregations for standing with us by joining the Issues Etc. 300. Augsburg Lutheran, Shawnee, Kansas. Peace Lutheran, Fresno, California. Trinity Lutheran, Casper, Wyoming. Memorial Lutheran, Houston, Texas. Trinity Lutheran, Gillette, Wyoming. Our Savior Lutheran, Ridgecrest, California. St. Mary's Lutheran, Des Moines, Iowa. Redeemer Lutheran, Caucabeca Falls, Ontario, Canada. St. Jacoby Lutheran, Shawano, Wisconsin. And St. John's Lutheran, North Prairie, Wisconsin. 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

0: Greetings and welcome to Issues Etc. I'm Todd Wilkin. Thanks for tuning us in. When the Jehovah Witness comes to the door, usually they come in twos or threes, and you can see them coming down the street, neatly dressed family people. When the Jehovah's Witness come to the door, there's a temptation. The temptation is to simply open the door, listen politely, take their literature, thank them, and hope that they leave soon. There's another temptation. Perhaps for the braver among us, the temptation might be to invite them in and debate them. Debate them on all manner of teachings from Scripture, on the doctrine of the Trinity or the end times. Is there another alternative to simply listening politely and letting them go, or sitting down and engaging Jehovah's Witness in debate over doctrine? We're going to answer that question during this hour of Issues Etc. We'll start with the review of the teachings and the practices of Jehovah's Witnesses, the Watchtower Tract, and Bible Society as they know themselves. Gretchen Pasentino is our guest this evening. She's co-founder of Answers in Action, based in Costa Mesa, California, and a regular guest with us here on Issues Etc. Gretchen, welcome back.
1: Oh, thank you. It's always good to be with you.
0: Before we begin our conversation on the Watchtower Tract and Bible Society, you recently attended a private screening of The Passion of the Christ, Mel Gibson's film that comes out Ash Wednesday this week. Your impressions of the film?
1: Yeah, I not only was able to see a version of it in December, but I was actually able 2 weeks ago to see pretty much the finished version, what's going to be released in the theaters in the coming week. And at both times, I was completely and totally overwhelmed by the spiritual strength of this artistic endeavor. It is not the Word of God itself. It's an artistic representation of the Word of God, but it is very, very faithful to the Gospels of Matthew, Mark, Luke, and John. And it brings home in such a clear, penetrating, emotionally riveting way the sacrifice that Christ made on our behalf.
0: Is the film anti-Semitic?
1: It's not anti-Semitic at all. In fact, it's very, very clear in the movie itself that every single person is responsible for Christ's death. It's not just the Jewish leaders and their cries that they must get rid of him for the good of the whole people. But it's the Roman leaders who were too cowardly to stand up for what they know is right. It's Judas, himself a Jewish follower of Jesus, who thinks he's going to take things into his own hands and somehow push God into doing what he should do to liberate the Jews. It's even Peter himself, the lead disciple of Jesus' followers, who denies his Lord three times. In the end, it's neither Jew nor Roman, neither Greek nor barbarian who kills Christ, but it's every one of us, you, me, Mel Gibson, every single person watching that movie. It is because of our sins that Christ had to die, the sins of the whole world.
0: Gretchen, what's the best way to use the opportunity that this film is going to present when it comes to a Christian's going to be watching the film for obvious reasons, but there are going to be a lot of people seeing this film who are either non-Christian, nominal Christians, or people of other religions? What's the best way to use that opportunity?
1: Well, in fact, I've invited many non-Christians to go see the movie with me. I've encouraged 20 people to come with me to see it. We're actually going to get an advanced screening on Tuesday. And of the 20 people that I've invited, only two of them are Christians, and they're my grown kids that I invited to come with me. And this is such a marvelous opportunity for people to share the gospel with people who don't know Jesus and who wouldn't ordinarily sit down and talk about Jesus. They are going to be taken to a movie. They're going to be taken to an emotional experience. They're going to be taken to an artistic performance. But they're also going to be taken to ideas, beliefs, concepts that are as old as the gospel, and yet they've been presented to us in new forms. I did a radio show on a secular station last week, where I think I was brought on by the host merely to talk to sound like a bigoted Christian anti-Semite. But the first question out of the host's voice was, what is this about sin and Jesus dying for our sins?
0: What
1: now,
0: an opportunity.
1: How many times would you like a non-Christian to come up to you and say, tell me about sin and Jesus dying for my sins? You're never going to have anybody come up and say that to you. But this movie is provoking people to ask questions like that. And it's a great opportunity for us to say, you know what? This is not just a movie. This is not just an artistic performance. This is about something that is so important, it will change your entire life, indeed your eternal destiny.
0: By the way, folks, Gretchen Passantino, our guest during this hour, has written a review of Mel Gibson's film, The Passion of the Christ. You can read it on our website. The address, issuesetc.org, issuesetc.org. Click on the What's New section. You'll find this review by Gretchen Passantino. Segueing to our subject for this evening, Gretchen, how would a Jehovah's Witness, how would they understand the events depicted in the Passion movie?
1: Well, what's very, very sad is that Jehovah's Witnesses are taught that Jesus is not God. They're taught that he's the first and mightiest creation of Jehovah God. They're taught that he used to be Michael the Archangel. He willingly surrendered his existence as Michael the Archangel, and he became man, nothing more than a man. When he died on the cross, he did not die as the Son of God. He did not die as the mediator between God and men, the one who is both the one sinned against and the one paying the penalty for that sin. Instead, to the Jehovah's Witnesses, he was nothing but a second Adam, who got it right this time as Adam got it wrong. And the Jehovah's Witnesses are taught that Jesus' death on the cross only gives them the opportunity for salvation, but not salvation itself. Jesus' death on the cross only erases the stain of Adam's sin. It does nothing for the sins you do in your own lifetime. For that, you must work and belong to Jehovah's organization. The Jehovah's Witnesses are taught that you cannot be saved unless you are in God's organization, and that organization is the Watchtower Bible and Tract Society. That is God's only organization, God's only representation on the earth, and the only way that you can be right with God. So they're taught that salvation is by works, not by the shed blood of Christ on the cross. They're taught that he was not God but man and only man, that when he died, he ceased to exist, and that he was recreated from Jehovah's memory as a spirit creature instead of rising bodily for the dead, as the movie ends with. And so we have the Jesus of the Jehovah's Witnesses completely different from the Jesus of Matthew, Mark, Luke, and John, the Jesus that's depicted in the Passion of the Christ movie.
0: So insofar as they would go along with the events depicted there, and they wouldn't go along with all of them, of course, as you said, including the bodily resurrection, they're going to see the crucifixion of Jesus Christ, his suffering and his death, as simply touching upon the guilt of Adam, not paying for my sins, not paying for your sins. That's up to us?
1: That's right. As a matter of fact, the only way we can pay for our own sins is by doing good works. In fact, they say anyone who says you're saved by grace alone through faith in Jesus Christ is actually heretical and is unbiblical and is denying people salvation. But what's very interesting, not only have the Jehovah's Witnesses taken away from the glory and the power of Christ's atonement, his death on the cross for us, not only have they taken away our reconciliation to God through Jesus Christ and what he did on the cross, but salvation for them is even a pale imitation of what the Bible tells us it is. The Bible tells us that when we're saved, we're reconciled to God and we inherit eternal life. We will be with him forever. We will ultimately have glorified bodies in which we can worship and serve God for all eternity in his immediate presence. In Jehovah's Witnesses theology, salvation, as far as going to heaven and living eternally, is only for a few select people, only 144,000 in all the history of humanity, only a very few of those who are alive today. Instead, salvation for the average Jehovah's Witness is merely the opportunity for another trial, another test. If you are obedient, if you are associated with God's organization, if you do enough good works, then when you die and you cease to exist, God may, out of his graciousness, recreate you from his memory and allow you to live not in his immediate presence, not worshiping and serving him for eternity, but on a paradise earth where for 1,000 years you are again tested to see whether you were obedient enough to live on in an unbounded sense or without end.
0: Folks, I want you to bear this in mind, because the aim of this conversation this evening is not simply to walk over the teachings and practices of Jehovah's Witnesses. That is important to do. We have to set the context. We'll do more of that after this break with Gretchen Passantino. But the aim is to give you an idea about who it is that is standing before you when they come witnessing at your door. Those people, two or three, who show up as Jehovah's Witnesses. What kind of a life are these people living? Is there any comfort in their religion, in their false belief? Knowing that opens a door of opportunity for bringing to them that third alternative, the good news of Jesus Christ, not merely listening and letting them go, not merely debating them on points of doctrine, while that might be important, but telling them the truth about Jesus Christ, who he really is, what he really has done, and what salvation in his name really does mean. We'll talk about all of that on the other side of this break. Gretchen Passantino is our guest. 1-800-730-2727 is our number.
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0: Gretchen, before the break, you went to the heart of the matter, the teachings of the Jehovah's Witnesses regarding the person and work of Jesus Christ, the nature of the salvation he procured for us in his suffering and death. From a Christian perspective, we would say they would not see much salvation procured there at the cross. Let's set this in the context of the other aberrant teachings of Jehovah's Witnesses, beginning with the Godhead itself.
1: Well, the Jehovah's Witnesses, one thing that we need to really distinguish is that in the Jehovah's Witness organization, the average Jehovah's Witness is told that he or she cannot understand the Bible or know what God's truth is by themselves. They must have his organization with its governing body in order to know what God's word means. They cannot study the Bible by themselves. In fact, they're told that if they didn't even read the Bible but only studied the Watchtower organization's literature, they would remain in the light. But if they study the Bible alone, they will go into darkness. So the average Jehovah's Witness you talk to doesn't understand why he believes what he believes. He doesn't have arguments or a linguistic understanding or a doctrinal background or theological training for what he says. He only believes what he's been told. And what he's been told is that the Trinity is false. The Trinity is not true. In Jehovah's Witness theology, only one person is God, and that is the Father. Jesus is a mighty God, the first and mightiest creation of Jehovah God. He is a God. He is not God himself. He is not almighty. He is not eternal. He is not the second person of the Trinity. They're taught that the Holy Spirit is not even personal, much less the third person of the Trinity. They're taught that the Holy Spirit is an impersonal force or power of God, sort of like laser power or a light beam. So they deny the doctrine of the Trinity. They even deny, when they say that God the Father is the only one who is God, they deny God as the Scriptures reveal him to us, as the one who is all-knowing and all-present. Instead, in Jehovah's Witness theology, God only knows the future that he causes, but he doesn't know the future of those who make choices. In fact, God changes his mind. The Jehovah's Witnesses say that God prophesied that he was going to destroy Nineveh, but then Nineveh repented, something that God didn't know was going to happen, and so then God decided not to destroy Nineveh after all. What they've completely ignored is the basic biblical principle given us in Jeremiah 18, that says God will always bless those nations that turn to him and condemn those nations who turn away from him. So the condemnation of Nineveh was God's absolute standard that never changed because of Nineveh's disobedience. But when Nineveh repented, it was no longer in the category of those nations that God would condemn, but instead moved into the category of those nations that God would bless. But the Jehovah's Witnesses don't understand that, so they think that God doesn't know everything about the future. He could be wrong about the future. They're also taught that God is not present everywhere and doesn't know everything that's happening even right now. So as a matter of fact, Jehovah's Witnesses are taught that they must be associated with God's visible organization, and they must have an accounting of their efforts on Jehovah's behalf, and that those records must be kept in Jehovah's organization, or God cannot determine who he will recreate from his memory when he sets up the millennial paradise earth. So even God the Father is not the same as the God the Bible tells us about in Jehovah's Witness theology.
0: Tell us about the organization, because I take it that the term Jehovah's Witnesses is more of an outsider's term for the insider. The Watchtower Tract and Bible Society is the formal name for the organization. Tell us about it.
1: Yeah, the Watchtower Bible and Tract Society was founded in the mid-1800s by a man named Charles Taze Russell. He actually started teaching a Bible study in the 1860s and incorporated the organization in the late 1890s. And this Watchtower Bible and Tract Society has constituted God's sole authority on earth ever since the late 1800s. Now, originally, Charles Taze Russell proclaimed that he himself was God's prophet for today, and that God had given him the responsibility for restoring true worship on the earth, which had been lost in the early centuries of the church and had been missing from almost all of Christian history. God had chosen him to restore the truth on the earth, and what he said was just as though God had said it. Now, since his death and the death of a couple of his successors, such as Judge Rutherford and Nathan Knorr, the Jehovah's Witnesses have now changed their teachings to say that God's prophetic voice is contained in the governing body, which is a group of men not identified by name who run the organization from its headquarters in Brooklyn, New York. And this governing body as a whole is said to encompass God's prophetic voice and God's will on the earth today. You cannot be in a right relationship with God unless you're in a right relationship to his organization.
0: So am I right here that the Jehovah's Witness receives, as often as he receives, say, Watchtower, or even in the case of Awake, which I understand is a little more directed to outsiders, they receive, as far as they're concerned, direct revelation from God via these publications?
1: That's right, but you also have to remember that for us as Christians, when we usually think of direct revelation, when we really usually think of the words of a prophet, when we usually think of God telling us something, we think that God is always right, he's always complete, and he never changes his mind. But to the Jehovah's Witnesses, that's not the case. God's not always right. He does change his mind. There are things that he doesn't know, and he has to make these changes to account for the things that he didn't know. So that's why Jehovah's Witnesses could have Charles Taze Russell prophesying in the early 1900s that the second coming of Jesus Christ would be within a decade or so. And yet here we are into the 21st century, and Christ hasn't come back yet. And in fact, Charles Taze Russell's successors prophesied the second coming of Christ, the Battle of Armageddon, and the setting up of the Millennial Kingdom to be in their lifetimes. As early as before 1978, the Watchtower organization itself, through its governing body, was saying that the Battle of Armageddon would be by 1978, that the forces of the world would be destroyed and God's kingdom would be set up on the earth. Of course, that didn't happen, and they lost a lot of members in the late 1970s, early 1980s. But since then, they have argued what they argued before, which is that as the light gets brighter, we can see more and more clearly. And just as a sailboat might tack back and forth across a harbor in order to eventually leave the mouth of the harbor and go into the open sea, so God's organization tacks back and forth and may at one time say blood transfusions are wrong, at another time that they're okay, at one time that saluting the flag is all right, at another time saluting the flag is not all right. At one time, they would be considered false prophets if Jesus doesn't return by a certain date. But when that date passes, well, God has given us greater knowledge, and now we know better, and it's not going to be till later on. And so the Jehovah's Witnesses are now taught that we don't know exactly when the Battle of Armageddon is going to be, but it's going to be momentarily. And you'd better be sure that you're associated with God's organization when that does happen, because if you're not, you will be annihilated. You will cease to exist, and you will have no future at all.
0: Gretchen Pasentino is co-founder of Answers in Action. You can go to their website by visiting our website, issuesetc.org. Under the section titled Links with Regular Guests, you'll find a direct link to Gretchen Pasentino and Answers in Action. We'll be right back.

0: Welcome back to Issues Etc. I'm Todd Wilkin. We're talking about the teachings and practices of Jehovah's Witnesses, the Watchtower Bible and Tract Society. Gretchen Passantino is our guest. You know, the false teachings of the Jehovah's Witnesses are an example of one of the most basic failures to distinguish between law and gospel. There are many ways to fail to distinguish between these two great teachings of Scripture. God's word of law that tells us what it is he demands by way of perfect obedience from us, and God's word of gospel that shows us the perfect obedience of Jesus Christ all the way to death on the cross and resurrection 3 days later. When you fail to distinguish between these two, you end up with things like the teachings of Jehovah's Witnesses. Jesus, just a new lawgiver, just showing us how we can earn our own salvation. An abysmal mixing and confusion of law and gospel. Our Issues Etc. book of the month for February speaks directly to that subject. It's called God's No and God's Yes, the proper distinction between law and gospel. You can receive your copy by calling Concordia Publishing House weekdays during regular business hours. Their number, 1-800-325-3040. The cost of the book is $9.99 plus shipping and handling. 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Go to our website, issuesetc.org, click on that What's New section, and you'll find information on God's No and God's Yes. Now, when you call or when you write, mention Issues Etc. Our book of the month for February is called God's No and God's Yes, the proper distinction between law and gospel, 1-800-325-3040. Gretchen, a couple more questions before we go to the phones. We were talking about the authority. It's not a secondary authority. It's really an authority through which everything else must be filtered, being the Watchtower Society. Tell us a bit about the Jehovah's Witnesses' peculiar translation of the Bible, the New World Translation.
1: Well, the Jehovah's Witnesses came out with this translation beginning in the 1950s, and they had completed the whole translation by the early 1960s, and it is the only translation that they consider to be authorized today. The problem with this translation is that we don't know who translated it, what qualifications they had for translation, what manuscripts or manuscript texts they used to translate from, or what rules of grammar or language or linguistic style they use to determine how any given portion should be translated. As a matter of fact, over the years, some information of that has leaked out from the headquarters, although they've tried to keep it all private and anonymous, they say, out of the humility on the part of the translators. But at least one of the translators was one of the leaders of the Watchtower named Frederick France. And France, who said he was responsible for a large portion of the New Testament translation, agreed that he could not recite the Greek alphabet, and he could not open the Greek Testament to any particular scripture, read that scripture out loud, and then translate that scripture into English. And yet he was one of the chief translators. Now, for those Jehovah's Witnesses who say no translators have ever been officially identified, and so how can you say we didn't have good translators, I would say God tells us to test all things, to hold fast to what is good, and to avoid even the appearance of evil. Jesus tells us we should test things by at least two or three evidences and not believe anything without corroborating evidence. If you come to me and you tell me that the original Hebrew and Greek of God's holy word, the Old Testament and the New Testament, has been translated into English and tells me something different, essentially different, from what translators have said the Word of God says for 2,000 years, you'd better have a good reason why I should believe your translation and not translations where we can know the translators, their religious affiliations, their scholarly backgrounds, the apparatus they used for translating, the text they used to translate from, and the reasons they translated certain passages in certain ways. All of that information is available for all of the reputable, accepted translations today, the New American Standard Version, the New International Version, the New King James Version, even the 1611 King James Version. We know who the translators were and what process they went through to translate the text. With the Jehovah's Witnesses, we're told, no, just believe the organization. they wouldn't lie to you, would they? Well, that's the whole question. And when you look at the New World Translation, you find that they have made translations in certain places that Greek scholars absolutely repudiate. I was very blessed very early in my career to have the great New Testament Greek scholar Julius R. Manti spend 2 weeks in my house with my late husband Bob and me. And we were able to have him with us for two weeks, and we took out our New World Translation, and we took out what's called the Kingdom Interlinear Translation, which is the Jehovah's Witness version of the Greek text with the English text, with some of their notes on why they translated certain verses in certain ways. And we asked Dr. Manti to comment on those portions that were the most controversial, such as changing John 1:1 from reading, "In the beginning was the Word, and the Word was with God, and God was the Word," to the New World Translations, "In the beginning was the Word was with God, and the Word was a God." He said it is absolutely unsupported by the Greek, and there is no Greek scholar who will confirm that their translation is valid. In John 20:28, where the Jehovah's Witnesses take Thomas, who said to Jesus, "You are my Lord and my God," and they translate it to show that Thomas said to somebody, equivocally, "My God and my Lord," as though we were saying to one person, "The Father, you are my God," and to another person, "Jesus, you are my Lord." And he said there's nothing in the Greek that can allow that. We took him to Colossians 1:15, where the Jehovah's Witnesses have taken that Christ, or Colossians 1:16, that Christ is the one who created all things, for by him and for him were all things made. And the Jehovah's Witnesses have it translated, "all other things are made," because, of course, they're taught that Jesus himself was made by the Father. And Dr. Manti said, no, there is no warrant for putting the word "other" in there. And we took him to all the other passages where the New World Translation takes away from the deity of Christ, takes away the fact of everlasting existence once you die, that your spirit continues to exist after your body is dead. Took him to all the places where the Jehovah's Witnesses try to say that Jesus was not raised bodily from the dead. And in every place, this great Greek scholar said to us, there is no warrant in the Greek for any of these translations. In fact, he told us that in his 40 years of teaching Greek, if any student had turned any of those translations in, he would have flunked the class. So there is no academic standing behind the New World Translation. If a Jehovah's Witness comes to you and you don't know Hebrew or Greek, the Jehovah's Witness probably doesn't know Hebrew or Greek either. So both of you are dependent on a translation. Are you going to trust a translation whose translators you don't know, whose background you don't know, whose text you don't know? Are you going to trust a translation where you can check out the translators, the apparatus they use to translate, and the text they translated from? It only makes sense to follow the documented translation rather than the undocumented one.
0: Evan, let's go first to Evan. He's calling from Prior Lake, Minnesota. He's listening on KKMS. Evan, welcome to Issues, Etc.
2: Thank you for taking my call. I'm wondering, is it true that the Mormons and the Jehovah's Witnesses started from the same geographical area, I think upstate New York? What, and I think some other cults too, what led to that? Is there a lesson to be learned also from that?
0: Evan, thank you for the question. Gretchen?
1: Yeah, good question. Well, the Mormons actually started in upstate New York. The Jehovah's Witnesses started in Pennsylvania, near Pittsburgh, Pennsylvania. The Mormons started in 1820. The Jehovah's Witnesses started in the 1860s, actually became an organization in the 1880s. So there is kind of a somewhat of a geographical and a time difference between them. But your callers made a good point. There were a lot of cults that started in the 19th century in the Northeast. Why is that? Well, in the Northeast, that was the most heavily settled area of the United States at that time. At that time, Ohio and Illinois were still considered part of the wilderness. So if there were new religious movements that were going to start in areas with much population to gain adherents or followers, it was going to be in a place that was more populated, so it was pretty much restricted to the Northeast. That's where the Christian Scientists started, that's where the Christadelphians started, it's where the Old Line Church of Christ started, and many other of the cults that we still see around us today. But I think the climate that allowed for that proliferation in the 19th century was that people had turned away from a careful study of the Word of God, a careful understanding of theology, and knowing exactly what the Word of God said in context, in a theologically astute way, and they had turned to private, personal, mystical experiences with God. So, for example, you have the Millerite movement in the early 1800s, where a woman got a vision that Christ was going to return by 1844. You have Seventh-day Adventist with Ellen G. White, who claimed to get personal prophecies from God. You have Mormonism, started by Joseph Smith, who said that God appeared to him and told him that he was going to restore the true church through him. And then, of course, Charles Taze Russell, who said that God revealed to him that hell does not exist, that the Trinity is false, and that Jesus is not God. Each of these people have in common that for their authority, they went to internal subjective experience rather than to the objective Word of God.
0: Let's go to the phones. Tanya is calling from Clinton, Maryland. She's listening on WAVA. Tanya, thank you for waiting. Welcome to Issues, Etc.
3: Hi.
0: Hi.
3: Hi, I just wanted to make a comment. Actually, I am a Jehovah's Witness, and I don't usually listen to this program. But tonight I was passing through the stations, and I heard, Gretchen.
0: Yes.
3: Heard her comment about it. And what I wanted to tell her is, I'm sure I have to be certain

0: Heights, Brooklyn, New York, and that she really did her research before she, got on the air and told, and she's telling people exactly what we believe, and not only what we believe about John. She mentioned John, one, and also other things about the scriptures being translated. I would hope, and I really hope that she's done her research, because what she's all that she said is are lies, and I don't want to. They're untrue, and I don't know any other way to say it.
1: What in particular, Tanya, is it that you think has been misrepresented here? Give us a specific example, if you would.
0: One of the things she said was the about certain scriptures that were translated, and she said that she talked to a Greek scholar. Okay, that's one of the things that I don't want to debate with her about as far as how it's rendering. What I want to say is it is a very responsible thing to translate the Holy Scriptures from their original languages of Hebrew, Aramaic, and Greek into modern speech. The translating the Holy Scriptures means rendering into another language the thoughts and sayings of Jehovah God, the heavenly author of this sacred library of 66 books that holy men of long ago were inspired to write down for our benefit today. You know, that is a very sobering thought. The translator of this work, who fear and love the divine author and also Jesus Christ of the Holy Scriptures, feel toward him a special responsibility to transmit his thoughts and declarations as accurately as possible. They also feel a responsibility toward the searching readers who depend upon a translation of the inspired word of the Most High God for
1: Tanya, wait a second. Let's give Gretchen an opportunity to respond. I'd like you to stay on the line too,
0: okay,
1: so give you a follow up as well. Sure, Gretchen, your response.
2: Yeah, I'm familiar with the introduction that you're reading to the New World Translation. In fact, I've read it many times before, and I have investigated the New World Translation very carefully and very critically. I gave the example of Dr. Julius Armanti because I had the privilege of meeting him personally and having numerous conversations with him. And because he used to be quoted by the Watchtower Society as a Greek authority until he was so vocal about the fact that he had been taken out of context and misquoted that it became a liability for him to be quoted, and so he was no longer quoted.
0: I'm sorry to interrupt you, ma'am. I'm not talking about him right now. If he was on the line, I would talk. You know, that would be a different story. What I'm saying to you, very respectfully, is, you're not a Jehovah's Witness, are you?
2: I am not a Jehovah's Witness, but I have spent 30 years.
0: Can I just ask you one little question?
2: Well, you asked me a question about whether I had done study and due diligence.
0: No, I did
2: correspond with the Watchtower Society.
0: Okay.
2: And I did read. I have one of the most complete new Watchtower Bible and Tract Society libraries in the world, with publications going back to the early 1920s. I even have a whole set of Charles Taze Russell's original books that he wrote as the original founding documents of the Watchtower Bible and Tract
0: Society. Okay, we do too, right?
2: And what I said about the New World Translation is true.
0: No,
2: the translators are not identified by the Watchtower Bible and Tract Society. No information is given about the text from which they translated, the apparatus they used to translate.
1: Tanya, you have to let Gretchen finish her response, please.
2: The procedures that they used to make their translations. And it is true that the Jehovah's Witness translation of John 1:1 reads, "In the beginning was the Word was with God, and the Word was a God." The New World Translation of Colossians 1:16 says, "And he is before all other things, and by him all other things were made." And the Jehovah's Witness translation of Revelation 3:22 says, "Thus says the Amen, the beginning of the creation of God," as though Jesus had a beginning. And I could go on and cite passage after passage in the New World Translation that are translated contrary to what every other New Testament Greek scholar affirms as an authoritative or an accurate translation. So even though the introduction to your New World Translation talks about the seriousness of translating the Word of God and talks about how it needs to be done carefully and accurately, the documentation to support that is lacking.
1: Gretchen, a question for you, because I started our hour.

0: are talking about the temptation that besets a Christian who is faced with the Jehovah's Witness at the door to either let them say their piece and be on their way or to engage them in debate over these kind of things. Is this the kind of thing that when you have a Jehovah's Witness at the door, you're probably ill-advised, if you want to use it as an opportunity to witness, to engage in long debate over the nature of their scriptures, unless you've done the kind of research you've done where you can speak authoritatively on the subject?
1: The reason I ended my conversation about the New World Translation the way I did was because not everybody knows Greek and Hebrew like I do. Not everybody's done the research that I have done. Excuse me. If you have the option of trusting a translation whose translators you can identify, whose academic backgrounds you can test, whose apparatus and linguistic skill and grammar and literary techniques are fully available to the interested person, as most of the reputable translations today are, or a translation where the translators are unknown, their backgrounds are unknown, their qualifications are unknown, the texts that they use to translate from are unknown. The smart person, the person who's going to understand and use God's principle of testing everything and having evidence for what you believe, is going to go with the translation that can be tested, not the translation that cannot be tested. And one of the reasons I'm very concerned to talk to Tanya today is because she has been taught by the Watchtower Bible and Tract Society that this translation is accurate. She's been taught that she can trust them, and yet there is no documentation or evidence to support that.
0: Where is that person that's come to your door spiritually? They have been listening for a long time, perhaps, to an authority that they consider to be unassailable. Not the authority of God's Word, but the authority of the Watchtower Society. A society, an organization that tells them that unless they are connected to it, they cannot be saved. Unless they are connected to the organization, they cannot rightly understand God's Word. An organization that tells them they can read their Bible all they want, but unless they get its proper interpretation from the organization, they will be benighted in the darkness of ignorance. An organization that essentially, although those who believe it would never admit it, cuts them off from the truth of God's Word and from the truth of what stands at the center of God's Word, the atoning life and death of Jesus Christ, God and man, Savior of all, through His perfect life, His death, His resurrection, through His sacrifice for all men, paying for their sins with His blood at the cross. That is what they need to hear most. That's the truth that's being withheld from them. That's the truth you have to give them. I'm Todd Wilkin. Thanks for listening to Issues Etc.

0: Greetings and welcome to Issues Etc. I'm Todd Wilkin. Thanks for tuning us in. We're continuing our conversation on the teachings and practices of Jehovah's Witnesses, the Watchtower Bible and Tract Society. Gretchen Pasentino is our guest. The whole goal here really comes down to that moment when they come to the door or when you meet a friend, an acquaintance, a loved one who is a Jehovah's Witness. And what do you do with the time you have? What do you do with the opportunity that is presented there? Well, first of all, you need to know something. You need to understand something about what this person believes and the reasons why they believe what they believe. And then you have to figure out what is the most important thing you can do with that time. Is it debate? Is it simply let them have their peace? Or is it tell them what they absolutely positively need to know the most? That's how we ended our conversation in the last hour. And later in this conversation, we'll be continuing that bit of our conversation with Gretchen, talking about what it must be like to live as a Jehovah's Witness day to day under the burden of having to earn your own salvation from God. Gretchen Pasentino is our guest. She's co-founder of Answers in Action, based in Costa Mesa, California. Gretchen, welcome back.
1: Yes, thank you, Todd. I always enjoy talking about things that let us talk about Jesus and how he truly is our great God and Savior.
0: Well, let's continue that with Stephanie. She's calling from Vallejo, California. Stephanie, thank you for being patient and welcome to Issues Etc.
2: Hi, thank you. I work with a Jehovah Witness who says that they are Christians, and she uses this to witness to the people at work. And my question to you is, are they considered Christians? And how do I respond to the people at work that she's witnessed to who think that Jehovah Witnesses are harmless?
0: Okay, two questions there, really. First of all, are they Christians? And then how do you respond to someone who says, I'm JW, and I am a Christian?
1: Well, partly it depends on your perspective, who's using the term Christian. Actually, in the beginning, Jehovah's Witnesses didn't want to be called Christians. They thought to be called Christian was a bad thing. They didn't follow anybody but Jehovah God themselves. Or himself. That's why they wanted to be called Jehovah's Witnesses, not Jesus's Witnesses. But as time went on, it became preferable to them, because of how they were perceived publicly, to insert the word Christian so that now they call themselves Jehovah's Christian Witnesses. And for the purposes of getting a friendly hearing in the public square, they will identify themselves as Christians. But when you talk to them and you ask them, oh, do you agree that Baptists and Lutherans and Methodists and Assemblies of God and Anglican and other people are Christians too? They'll say, oh, no, absolutely not. We're the only true Christians. So they themselves, if you press them on it, will distinguish themselves from what we ordinarily think of as Christian. And I think if I were talking to my coworkers about it, I would be less inclined to have them see this as some sort of an internecine fight among different kinds of weird Christians, and then say, you know, what really matters is not what we call ourselves, but who God is and how we're related to him. Is God it as the Bible says he is, Father, Son, and Holy Spirit? Are we reconciled to God by Jesus Christ who died for our sins? If that is what the truth really is, if that is what our eternal destiny actually depends on, then it really pays for us to understand who God is and how we can be related to him in Christ, regardless of what we call ourselves. Then you have the opportunity to share the true gospel with people that you're working with. And by your very sharing of that with them, they'll see the difference between what you're bringing and what the Jehovah's Witness is bringing.
0: Marlene is on the line. She's calling from Wisconsin Rapids, Wisconsin. Marlene, welcome to Issues Etc.
3: Thank you. Yes, you answered part of my question just a minute ago, but I was wondering, I've noticed I have a lot of Jehovah's Witnesses that come to my door, and they usually last about five times. They'll come to me five times, and then they don't come anymore, but we always pray for them. And what I've noticed is they'll open their Bibles, and they will read to me the scripture, but if the word Jesus Christ comes up, it's almost as it magically disappears. They will skim over it very quickly and continue. And I was wondered, are they taught to do that? Because I've noticed now with almost all of the Jehovah's Witnesses that come to me that they will actually skip over the name of Jesus Christ. They won't say his name. And I'm wondering, is there a change from a long time ago in their doctrines about that?
0: Marlene, stay on the line during Gretchen's response. I'd like to send you a copy of David Reed's book, Answering Jehovah's Witnesses, Subject by Subject. Gretchen, your response.
1: Yeah, well, there is no teaching that they should somehow skip over the name of Jesus Christ, and I've known Jehovah's Witnesses to read scriptures to me exactly as they're printed in their New World Translation. But a couple of things to note. First of all, the translation is a very wooden, awkward translation, and in many places where we would understand the passage to be talking about Jesus and about him being God, they instead refer it to the Father, whom they call Jehovah. So we're going to be, you know, seeing some passages that are going to sound very different than what our translation gives us, which is actually more accurate. And then also, you have to understand from a Jehovah's Witnesses perspective, Jesus Christ is only God's servant. He is not God himself. They don't worship Jesus. In fact, they think to worship Jesus is to commit idolatry. Only the Father is God in their teaching. And Jesus only died to release you from the penalty of Adam's sin, not to release you from the penalty of your own sins. So in their teaching, they're taught that Jesus is not the great Lord and Master of the universe that you and I are taught to believe. They are taught that he is not God, but that he is a God. He is not Almighty God. He is just a mighty God. He is not God overall. He is a creature. In fact, he was an angel, then became a man, then became an angel again. So it shouldn't surprise us that Jesus is not the center of all their conversations, because for them, he's not the center of their salvation.
0: Guy is calling from Lincoln, Nebraska. Guy, welcome to Issues, Etc.
4: Hi. Thanks for taking my call.
0: Sure.
4: I wanted to share a scripture from Isaiah 43 that I've always found helpful. In Isaiah 43, verses 10 and 11, it says, "Ye are my witnesses, saith the Lord," all caps, I believe that means says Jehovah, "and my servant whom I have chosen, that ye may know and believe me and understand that I am he. Before me there was no God formed, neither shall there be any after me." And verse 11, "I, even I, the Lord Jehovah, and beside me there is no Savior." So in other words, Jesus is Jehovah. Joshua, Jesus, Savior, is Jehovah God. If he's not, he's ineligible as my Savior.
1: Well, Guy, it's very interesting that you would bring up that verse, because that verse, the citation for it, appears on the front of every Watchtower magazine, and it is the verse from which they get their name, Jehovah's Witnesses. But they fail to read the end of the verse and the following verse like you did, which talks about no God being formed before or after and about God himself being our only Savior. And so when you come to the New Testament and Jesus calls himself God, and when the apostles call him God, and when he is our great God and Savior, as Paul says in Titus 2:13, we can only come to the conclusion that he is God. And yet the Jehovah's Witnesses have been taught to ignore that. And that's something really interesting. They don't learn the Bible in context. They don't read a whole passage at a time. They learn isolated scriptures in the midst of book studies, and they're taught that it's the book study that gives them the truth of God, not the Word of God by itself.
0: Guy, thank you very much for the call. Our call-in number, 1-800-730-2727. As we go into this break, we have time to take one more call. Jim is listening in St. Louis. Jim, welcome to Issues, Etc.
5: How you doing?
0: Doing well.
5: My question has been answered, but I'm really enjoying listening to it. As far as that Jehovah caller, the young lady, what was her name?
0: I don't recall her name right off the top of my head.
5: Okay, but as far as she goes, she says she was going through the radio station and happened to stumble upon her. There's a reason for that, because I feel for the Jehovah Witness, because I let him come to my house and I talk to him, and I talk to him in a peaceful manner. But she needs to realize, she needs to grab a hold of a King James Version and sit down and pray for the Holy Spirit to anoint her. And when she realizes the only way to God is through Jesus Christ, and Jesus Christ, pray for Jesus to come into her life, her eyes will truly be open, because that is, Jesus is so real, it's people need to really wake up to it, because of the fact that I got a nephew that was dabbling with the Jehovah's Witnesses, and I got a son of mine even was talking about as far as the Hanukkah and this, that, and the other that they was showing in school, which was, you know, that's a whole nother story. But those, they don't believe in Jesus.
0: Jim,
5: and without Jesus, you're lost. So,
0: Jim, thank you very much for the call. When we come back from this break, Gretchen's response to Jim's call and more of your phone calls, your questions, and your comments. We're talking about the Jehovah's Witnesses. Gretchen Pasentino is our guest. She is co-founder of Answers in Action, based in Costa Mesa, California. You can check out their website by going to our website, issuesetc.org. Click on the section that's called Links with Regular Guests, and you'll find a direct link to Gretchen Pasentino and Answers in Action. Gretchen, before the break, Jim was on the line. I guess two questions following from his call. Is it as simple as simply giving them the right translation of the Bible, an accurate translation of the Bible, saying, read that, pray for the Holy Spirit to work through that? How would you go about that?
1: Well, you know, I think you need to be sensitive to how God might be working in any particular situation, and not everybody's going to be the same way. Most Jehovah's Witnesses have been so trained to believe that they can't understand the Bible for themselves that even if you urge a good translation on them and urge them to read it and pray about it, they will likely believe that they're not going to understand anything they read, and they probably will go to the Kingdom Hall to have the Kingdom Hall explain any problems they come across in their reading, and so they're going to be just as tied up in false teaching as they were before. But occasionally you come across somebody who is independent thinking enough, who is open enough to God's moving, that you actually can have a response. I'll never forget one time my husband and I were witnessing to someone who is a Jehovah's Witness. And every time we went over to his house and talked to him, he understood that the Bible really did teach that Jesus was God, really did teach that Jesus died for his sins, really did teach that he could be saved by trusting in Jesus as his Lord and Savior. And then the next week he would have the Watchtower people over, and they would convince him all over again that Jesus isn't God, that salvation isn't by what Christ did on the cross, and that you can't be saved by trusting Christ as your Savior. And so we went back and forth like this for several weeks, and finally we said to him, we said, listen, we'll give you a challenge. Take a Bible, any Bible with the New World Translation. And we talked about, we don't know the translators, so let's go to a translation that you can know the translators for. And for a week, tell the Watchtower people not to contact you or have anything to do with you, just for a week. And during that week, you read the New Testament, and you ask God to show you who Jesus is and how salvation is accomplished. And we won't talk to you for a week, and stay away from the Kingdom Hall for a week, and let us know what you decide at the end. And we prayed for him all week, and we had our church praying for him all week, and he called us up at the end of the week, and he said, I know for sure, I know for myself, Jesus Christ is Jehovah God, and he alone paid for my sins on the cross. He said, I have a bone to pick with you two, though. You only gave me this verse, that verse, and the other verse for the deity of Christ. But what about this one, and this one that I read about? There's lots of verses about the deity of Christ when you actually sit down and read through the whole thing. And because he was willing to really look at the Word of God for what it said, he was able to see, and God opened his eyes. But that certainly is the exception and not the rule.
0: Another thing Jim raised in his call was that he knew someone who was dabbling, or at least kind of semi-attracted to the Jehovah's Witnesses. What is the attraction there?
1: Well, I think a lot of the attraction is they say they have the answers. They say they have the way. I remember a young couple we witnessed it to who became Christians, but the time we met them, they were Jehovah's Witnesses, and they had been going through a lot of struggles in their lives. And about a year before, they had prayed and said, God, if you're out there, God, if you really care, please send us someone so we can know you. And the next day, the Jehovah's Witnesses knocked on their door. Now, this young couple took that as God answering their prayer. It was really the devil trying to steal away the prophet from their prayer. And they ended up joining the Jehovah's Witnesses. But then God brought us into their lives, and we were able to share with them the truth. And they realized that the Jesus who could save them was not the Jesus of the Watchtower. But they had been attracted to it, and they had gone into it at first because it was there. And second, because they claim to have answers and they claim to have the way. And third, I think a great attraction is that there are things that you can do to ensure your own salvation. And we always tend to trust ourselves more than anybody else, especially than somebody that we can't see, we can't touch, we can't know in the same way we know other human beings. It takes a great risk on our part to trust God. It's a lot easier to trust ourselves until we find finally that trusting ourselves only brings us to disaster. I'll never forget one Jehovah's Witness who told us years ago, the way he became a Christian and left the Watchtower was he tried really, really hard to be a good Jehovah's Witness. He tried to do everything he could to fulfill God's standard in God's organization. And he said, finally one day in my backyard, I broke down and I cried out to God and I said, I can't do it. I'm not good enough. There's no way I can ever do enough to deserve to be saved. Save me, God, save me. And from that moment on, he realized that he could not have salvation the Jehovah's Witness way because it depended on him, and he knew he was not adequate to the task.
0: Lydia is calling from Oklahoma. Lydia, welcome to Issues, Etc.
6: Hi. You have answered most of the questions I have in mind. But what I'd like to know is that I'd like to sit down with this person. He's a very good friend of ours. But every time we talk to him, he would say that God has a name, and his name is Jehovah. And there's no other name. So if you have to address me, you have to say his name all the time.
0: Lydia, stay on hold here as well. I'd like to send you a copy of that book during Gretchen's response. Please stay on hold. That book by David Reed called Answering Jehovah's Witnesses Subject by Subject. You might find it helpful along with Gretchen's response. Your advice for Lydia?
1: Well, in some ways, as Paul said, we become all things to all men in order that some might be saved. And if this person will actually have an open conversation with you, if you salt it with the word Jehovah, then go ahead and salt it with the word Jehovah. It is an Elizabethan English word that stands for a Hebrew word that's very different than that. So it isn't even really God's name. But if that's what it's going to take for him to sit and listen, then there's nothing wrong with using it. However, I think what we need to know is it doesn't matter what name you call him if you don't have his identity, who he really is. If it really is the case that the God who exists is Father, Son, and Holy Spirit, and that God the Son came and died for us and rose again, then that makes all the difference in the world as opposed to if God is only the Father, if the Son is a mere creation by the Father, if the Holy Spirit is nothing more than God's power or God's force, like electricity or like a laser. Those are the two different gods, the God of the Bible versus the God of the Jehovah's Witnesses. Whatever you call him, if you have the wrong identity, you have the wrong eternal destiny. So it's the identity that matters, not the name that he's called by. And just as a matter of fact, Jehovah is not God's name. The four consonants in Hebrew that are used to stand for the name of God in the Old Testament, we don't know how they were pronounced because all we have is the consonants. We don't have the vowels. The Hebrew word Adonai, which means Lord, was usually substituted for those four consonants when the Old Testament was read out loud out of respect for the name of God. Gradually, the vowel points from the word Adonai got inserted or added into the Hebrew consonants for the name of God. And so when the King James Bible translators came across the Hebrew text, they thought the best transliteration into English was Jehovah. Today we would say it's more like Yahweh, but we really don't know for sure. But again, the name that God used in the Old Testament, and that's only one of the names that he used, there are actually many, many, many names that he used, is less important than who he is. If you have the right God, you can have eternal life. If you have the wrong God, even with the right name, you have eternal death.
0: Gretchen Pasentino is our guest. When we come back from this break, more of your questions, more of your comments, 1-800-730-2727. Gretchen Pasentino is co-founder of Answers in Action, based in Costa Mesa, California. The subject for the final 25 minutes of the program, the teachings and practices of Jehovah's Witnesses, the Watchtower Bible, and Tract Society. We'll be right back.

0: Jim calls us from Shepherdstown, West Virginia. Jim, thanks for waiting. Welcome to Issues, Etc.
1: Thank you.
0: Jim?
1: I married a Jehovah's Witness, and after that marriage, her church and half of her family, who are Jehovah's Witnesses, excommunicated her and left her basically out in the cold because she married me, a Christian man, and it's hurt her deeply because her family won't, you know, talk to her, and the people that she used to go to church with at the Jehovah's Witness don't speak to her anymore either. And I've never asked, but I'm wondering why that is. Why would they treat people like that?
0: Jim, it's a great question. Can you explain this behavior, Gretchen?
2: Well, it's certainly not something that we would wish on anybody. And to have your family turn against you, especially at a time in your life when you're looking to them for support and encouragement, is something that's difficult for anybody to go through. And I hope that at least this has given you an opportunity to share Christ with your wife and for her to find some new friends and new support and new encouragement among those who won't push her away like her family has done in the Jehovah's Witnesses. But Jehovah's Witnesses are taught that they cannot be saved without a right relationship to God's organization. And that, in fact, if they get involved in the world, and especially in the false religion of what they call Christendom, which is any Christians other than them, that then you run the risk of incurring God's wrath and failing to meet God's standard. So they're very, very strict about association with non-witnesses, and especially about any alliances with non-witnesses, including business relationships or partnerships or roommates, and certainly as far as marrying any non-witness. And this is something that's really important. Jehovah's Witnesses appear to have a great love. They appear to have a love for God, but it turns out to be a fear of God's wrath, with no confidence that God's wrath has been turned aside by some payment for sin. They're working out their own salvation with fear and trembling, not in the sense Paul talked about in Galatians, but in the sense of really never knowing if they're measuring up to God's standard. Rather than, as Christians, we know we don't meet up to God's standard, but that Christ has met that standard in our place on behalf of us. And second, they have a love for the brethren or those who are involved with them only as long as you are obedient to the organization. But as soon as you step outside the strict rules of the organization, then you are completely and utterly cut off. So what she's experienced is very common for Jehovah's Witnesses to experience, but it's no less hurtful because she's had to undergo it. This is a kind of a conditional love that shows that really the whole system is based on fear of God's wrath and fear of the world, rather than a love for God and a confidence in his protection.
0: Gretchen, this has to make for a life for the so-called faithful Jehovah's Witness that ends up being quite isolated, insulated from any outside influence or any voices outside that might speak the truth into that situation. If you only associate with, marry into, do business with, insofar as you can help it, people who agree with you in these false teachings, it's going to be very hard to hear anything from the outside.
2: That's right, and even though they go door to door, they're taught very carefully and very early only to spend time with people who seem to be agreeing with them and going along with their program. As soon as they encounter someone who's disagreeing with them, who brings a different perspective to God's Word, who says, yes, I believe in the Bible, but I believe that what you've been taught is wrong, then they're taught to go away from that person. And they're said, we only want to go to people who are willing, people who are open. But what it really means is they'll only go to people who are gullible. I remember one time we were talking to a Jehovah's Witness, and he was a local elder in his local Kingdom Hall. And my husband was saying to him that he was disappointed that he could never get a Jehovah's Witness to talk to him for very long, that as soon as he started disagreeing with them, they decided to go, that they were no longer going to talk to him. And my husband said, what about 1 Peter 3:15 that says to be ready always to give anybody an answer? If you're claiming to represent God, you should be ready to give me an answer. If I ask, you should be willing to give me an answer. How come I can never talk to you guys very long? And the elder said, ah, but Jesus said in Matthew, don't cast your pearls before swine. And Bob, I think, gave a fantastic answer. He said, ah, but the question is, who has the pearls? That's what's under discussion. Do you have the pearls, that is the truth of God's word, or do I have the pearls, the truth of God's word? We can only know that by discussing God's word. So let's just sit down and discuss it. And I think that's the way we have to approach it when we have the opportunity to talk to Jehovah's Witnesses. As long as we are not going to be confused, as long as it's not going to hurt our faith, if we can share the gospel with the Jehovah's Witness, we're giving them a witness that they hardly ever have because they are usually so isolated. And also, even if the witness we're talking to doesn't pay attention to what we're saying, for every minute we keep them at our doorstep, we are loving our neighbor by keeping away from our neighbor's doorstep.
0: Beulah is listening in Sacramento, California. Beulah, welcome to Issues, Etc.
3: Hello?
0: Hello.
3: Yes. I have a few questions that I wanted to ask.
0: Sure.
3: The first one is, the Bible says the way to the Father is through Jesus. But the Jehovah's Witness, they don't believe in that. And the second one, the Bible says you have to be born again to enter into the kingdom of God, but they don't believe in that as well. So there's a few questions that I want to ask, and also they told me that Jesus never died on the cross, and that sort of really upset me a bit. And it says in my Bible, if you wrong any of these little children, you might as well have this milestone and, tie around your neck, because we are children of God. And if we are wrong, they give us a wrong message. And I just was wondering to know how can you witness to a Jehovah Witness,
0: Beulah,
3: if they don't believe any of this?
0: Great questions, Beulah. Let's take them one at a time. In the interest of time, if we could, Gretchen, what do they do with the passage like Beulah alluded to there, where Jesus says, "I am the way, the truth, and the life. No one comes to the Father but by me."
2: Remember I said before that they never read a passage in context, a whole passage of Scripture, but just an isolated verse?
0: Yeah.
2: Another principle that they have is never let a verse speak for itself. Always add a story to it. So even though you can show them Jesus says, "I am the way, the truth, and the life. No one comes to the Father but by me," they'll say, "Well, yes, but what that really means is you can't begin to come to the Father except by Jesus. And he provides the way by dying for the sin of Adam. If he didn't take away the sin of Adam, there's nothing you could do. But since he has taken away the sin of Adam, now you can work at atoning for your own sins by belonging to God's organization and being obedient to God's organization." So they've added a whole big story to the very plain message of, "I am the way, the truth, and the life. No man comes to the Father but by me." And this is one of the most insidious evils of the cults, whether it's Jehovah's Witnesses or any of the other cults. They take the very core of the gospel, Jesus died for our sins, and they change it into something different. They're not willing to tamper only with the periphery, only with the outside edges, only with the unimportant things. They go right to the very core of our faith, which is Jesus Christ and his death for our sins. If they can substitute that, if they can change that, they successfully prevent people from knowing Jesus as Savior. And I think it's also important that we distinguish between the Jehovah's Witness who knocks at your door and the leaders in the watchtower who sit and devise these false teachings. The average person knocking at your door doesn't know any better. He hasn't learned anything else. As soon as he began studying with the Witnesses, he began to be told not to read any other literature, only to depend on them. The only way he knows the Bible is through the book studies he's had from the Watchtower Society. So he is held responsible for God, in front of God, for his own rebellion against God. But in a sense, he is less culpable than the leaders in that he is propagating false teaching unknowingly.
0: And with only a minute or two before we have to go to our break here, Gretchen, what do they do with the passages where Jesus refers to the gift of regeneration, the gift of faith, when he says, "Unless you are born again, you cannot enter the kingdom of heaven"?
2: Oh, they've really robbed us of our eternal hope of eternal life. The average Jehovah's Witness does not want to be born again and does not want to go to heaven. They're taught by a strange perversion of the book of Revelation, talking about the 144,000, that only 144,000 people will actually be born again and actually get to live in heaven, enter in the kingdom of heaven. And those people will never get resurrection bodies. They will always be spirits serving God in heaven. They're the elite. But for the vast majority of people, they never get to go to heaven. They never get to be born again. Instead, if God is gracious and if they have been obedient and associated properly with God's organization in this life, then after they cease to exist at their death, God may recreate them from his memory to live another probation for 1,000 years on the millennial earth.
0: So in other words, the average Jehovah's Witness sees no real prospect of what we would think of as eternal bliss in the presence of God, resurrected in the body, restored to paradise because of Christ's sacrifice on the cross. They simply see the prospect of just another 1,000 years of serving God?
2: The best they can hope for is another chance to try to make it. Only the second time, they have to make it for 1,000 years, not just an average lifetime.
0: Not a lot of comfort there. That's driving where our conversation needs to drive in the last 10 minutes on the other side of this break. We'll take a couple more phone calls, then we'll be talking about what really matters most. Is there any comfort in this religion called the Watchtower Bible and Tract Society, if it teaches that you need to save yourself? And if that person that comes to your door has no real comfort, how do you deliver to them the genuine comfort of one who has obeyed God in their place, Jesus Christ? We'll be right back with more of your phone calls after this.
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0: Back to the phones. 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
5: Hello.
0: Hi, Angela.
5: Hi. I grew up, my parents are Jehovah's Witnesses. And I got away from it because, you know, growing up as a teenager, of course, it's hard for any child to do that good, I guess. So as I got older, I started venturing off into other religions, trying to search for God. Well, just recently, I started my study back with Jehovah's Witnesses, and I started questioning some of their beliefs, and basically the translations was giving me an issue. And the last time that I got with them, they said that their New Testament was actually a translation from Weston and Hort, and that it was more accurate than the New King or the old, King James Version. Do you know anything about that?
0: Excellent question, Angela. Thank you. Gretchen, we talked a bit about this before, but this is of a more detailed nature of the question on that New World Translation.
2: Sure. The New World Translation publishes a Greek text, which is in the public domain. Anybody can publish it. It's a text put together in the late 19th century by two Greek scholars whose last names were Westcott and Hort. And this Greek text of the New Testament was the standard used in the first part of the 20th century that took advantage of the best manuscript evidence that was available at that time. In the last 50 to 60 years, though, we have recovered such a great wealth of manuscript testimony, fragments and portions of manuscripts, some of them dating back to the very earliest centuries of the Christian Church, so that the Westcott and Hort text today is not considered as the most accurate rendition of the New Testament by any means. In fact, I don't know of any reputable New Testament scholars who today would use the Westcott and Hort Greek text.
0: But even with
2: the Jehovah's Witnesses are 60 years behind the times, even at that. But even saying that, merely the Greek text they use says nothing about the English that comes out at the other end. And with no certified translators, no academic qualifications for the translators, no information or documentation about how they did the translation. There is no way for us to tell, other than looking at the final result, whether what they have given us in the English is a faithful representation of the Greek of Westcott and Hort. As a matter of fact, when we look at their translation, it is not an accurate translation from even Westcott and Hort, and that text itself is not the standard that's used today.
0: Patricia is calling from Kansas City. We have time, I think, just for her call. Patricia, welcome to Issues, Etc.
6: Hello. Hi, Gretchen and Todd. Gretchen,
2: hi.
6: I just would like to extend my condolences to you on the recent passing of your husband.
2: Thank you very much.
6: And just want to thank you for the work that you're doing.
2: Well, thank you. We just had an Answers in Action Board of Directors meeting today, and it was the first one that we've had other than the one we had right after my husband's death.
6: Mm-hmm.
2: And I'll tell you, it wasn't the same without him, without his great stories, without
6: mm-hmm.
2: his great jokes. It just wasn't the same without him, but I am so pleased and so blessed at all the people who have helped and all of the ways that our supporters and our researchers, our volunteer staff, and our board of directors have stepped in
6: mm-hmm.
2: to really make this a very exciting time of ministry growth and opportunity for us.
6: Yes.
0: You got a question for us, Patricia?
6: I did have a comment. I was raised as a Jehovah's Witness and spent most of my adult life as one, and I'm in my early 50s now. Was saved about 5 years ago because of a nagging doubt that was in my mind about the deity of Christ. And so I knew that we didn't believe that he's God, so I wanted to know, well, who is he? Well, I found out that we were taught that he's Michael the Archangel. They don't make
2: right.
6: that a real prominent teaching. They don't talk about it a lot, but it's there. It's their teaching. It's what they believe. And so I wanted to say that rather than trying to prove the deity of Christ with the Jehovah's Witnesses, it's a good approach to ask them to prove to you from the Bible that he is Michael the Archangel. And what convicted me was Hebrews chapters 1 and 2. And there's no way that Jesus can be Michael the Archangel because of all the verses there that say that he's not an angel. But the best, the times that I've talked to other Jehovah's Witnesses about this, their response, the best response I've ever gotten from them is that, well, this isn't talking about this is only talking about mere angels, not archangels. You know, they're implying that archangel is a whole different created being.
0: Patricia, let's give Gretchen some time to answer that. And while you're answering Patricia's question there with regard to who Jesus really is, weave that in with my final question, if you would, Gretchen, and that would be, the person who comes to our door, the Jehovah's Witness, must be living without comfort if they think they've got to earn their salvation. And even that, it's not much of a salvation from Jehovah God. What is the real comfort of knowing who Jesus really is and what he has really done?
2: Well, especially in addressing the previous question and your question together, we need to use whatever point of commonality we can with the person we're talking with to get them to stay long enough to hear the truth of the gospel. If we can talk to them about Michael the Archangel, if we can talk to them about salvation, if we can talk to them about some other biblical issues, start wherever they're willing to start. That's important. You can't force them to listen if they're not willing to listen. But then, when we have the opportunity to share with them, we must always bring it back to the central core of the gospel. We must include these essential things, knowing that this may be the only opportunity that person will have to hear what God's word really has, what God's word really says. We need to be sure that they understand that we are sinners, totally and completely separate from God, unable to do anything in and of ourselves to meet God's standard of absolute perfection. Second, that God himself has provided the way of reconciliation, that he himself has done all of the work by sending Christ to die for us. And third, that by trusting in Christ as our Savior, we can receive complete and full forgiveness of our sins, not because of our own worth, not because of our own merit, but because of the merits of Jesus Christ. And finally, the only one who is capable of saving us, the only one who can properly represent both God and his perfect standard of righteousness and justice, and man, and the perfection that we should have had that we lost in Adam, is the one who is God manifest in the flesh, Jesus Christ. It takes someone as big as God to save people as base sinners as we are. When we keep that focus on the essentials of the gospel, we're separated from God by sin. We cannot repair it ourselves. God himself has provided the reconciliation through Jesus Christ. Jesus Christ is the only one who can properly and fully represent both God and man in bringing us back to the Father through his love and his death on the cross. Then we are bringing them the good news of eternal life, and that can bring them the joy and the peace and the expectation of future hope that can't come from anything else.
0: Gretchen Passantino, thank you for being our guest on Issues Etc.
2: Thank you very much. It's always a blessing.
0: Gretchen Passantino, co-founder of Answers in Action, based in Costa Mesa, California. It's a simple question. Can the Jesus of the Watchtower Society save you? The Jehovah Witness, if they're being honest, has to say no. Do you need a savior? Look, that's what I'd say, exactly what Gretchen said. You know, when I look at my sin, when I see my failure to meet God's perfect demands, I don't see a way that I can do this. The only place I see any hope, any comfort, any savior is in that God-man, Jesus Christ, hanging dead on a cross for my sins. That's the only place I see it. And the good news is, that's where God has provided salvation for us, in Jesus Christ and Jesus Christ alone. The God-man who paid the price for our sins, rose again on the third day. He's coming again to bring it all to conclusion and raise us too, all because of what he has done. I'm Todd Wilkin. Thanks for listening to Issues Etc. Tune in again next week. We're going to discuss the season of Lent with Dr. Norman Nagel. That's next time on Issues Etc.
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0: Welcome back to Issues Etc. I'm Todd Wilkin. A story in the news about a elementary public school in San Diego. A case was brought before the court saying that because these elementary school kids were being taught yoga, they were also being taught the religious ideas, the religious doctrines that are often attached in the practice of yoga, in particular to Hinduism. The judge said, no, not so. And so the kids in San Diego, at least in this one school district, are able to learn yoga as part of an exercise and health program. Joining us to talk about that story and the worldview of yoga, Elliot Miller. He's editor-in-chief of the Christian Research Journal and author of a series on yoga for the Christian Research Journal. Elliot, welcome back.
1: Well, thank you very much, Todd.
0: The superintendent of schools there in that district near San Diego, Tim Baird, says that the program wherein the kids are being taught yoga is worthwhile for teaching healthy exercise, eating habits. He hopes that teaching yoga to students will decrease instances of fighting and bullying. Quote, we're not instructing anyone in religious dogma. Yoga is very mainstream. How do you respond?
1: Well, I was involved in a similar dispute back in the 1980s in the ABC school district in Cerritos, California, where they were trying to bring yoga into the school district. And several concerned parents contacted the Christian Research Institute. And so I came to the school board meeting, and I and several parents made our case, and it was a well-researched and well-thought-out presentation on the religious nature of yoga. And as a result of this, at that time, the ABC school district ruled against including yoga in the school. And but I did foresee then, and I certainly can see now, that this is just an ongoing battle. I would completely disagree with the superintendent there regarding that, because what you need to understand about religion is not all religions are the same. In the West, we have dogmatic religions, such as Christianity, Islam, and Judaism, which teach a set of doctrines that you have to go through catechism. You have to be taught these doctrines and consciously embrace them and accept them in order to enter into the religious experience and community. But this is not the case with Eastern religions. Eastern religions, basically, especially every form of Hinduism, is centered around a practical, even they would use the term scientific system, of practices that prepare you for religious conversion and immersion into the Hindu belief system, spirituality, and community. And that system is called yoga. And it is very much involved with physical postures, breathing exercises, meditation practices, and various rituals that affirm your religious devotion. And every form of yoga that I have ever seen qualifies as an initiation ceremony and ritual and practice into Hinduism. And it's very effective how it works, because with these Eastern religions, you don't need to embrace a set of doctrines ahead of time. In fact, somebody can tell you, this will just improve your health. This will relieve your blood pressure. This will give you peace of mind. This will tap your creative resources. In other words, they can give you a physical, temporal, secular reason for doing it. And this is exactly how Hinduism has been sold and sewn into the fabric of our culture. And it gives it an evangelistic advantage over Christianity, because Christianity is barred at the gate because it's a dogmatic religion where you have to accept certain doctrines to become a member. But you still get initiated into Hinduism through yoga. That's why so many people that start out practicing yoga for health reasons end up converting to Hinduism or some form of New Age or occult or Eastern religious practice. And in any case, whether that's the end result of somebody's using it or not, they're being exposed to both religious and spiritual influences that are beyond their ability to detect, that do influence them. And for any Christian to participate in yoga, it should be an outright conflict in terms of the violation of God's prohibition of participating in any unbiblical religious systems, because that is exactly what yoga is. It's a religious system.
0: So are you saying that it's not just that there are certain postures, movements, kind of physical aspects to this that are incidental to the belief system, but these things both grow out of and aim back toward that belief system? As sparse as it is, Hinduism is pretty sparse in its beliefs. I mean,
1: right.
0: What it actually
1: believes. You're right
0: about
1: that. You're right about that. It is sparse in its beliefs. Not that they don't have a lot of beliefs, just that there's great latitude within the overall religion of Hinduism for different beliefs. In fact, I've only identified two commonalities to every form of Hinduism, and I've studied it at great length over a period of many decades. And that is, one, some form of belief in karma and reincarnation, and two, some practice of yoga. And so, yeah, it's very sparse. However, it is a religious identification, and you are absolutely right that it both comes out of and leads back into that religious community and experience. You can't practice yoga. You can't identify yourself with that practice without putting yourself in a religious context. That context existed before you did. It's large. And you can't just come in and do a few postures and think you're going to escape that unscathed. You have too much confidence in your own ability to weed out influences that you can't even recognize. And so, yes, I there is no way that someone can practice yoga, even if they think they're doing hatha yoga, which is a spiritual practice, by the way, and escape idolatry, escape worshiping false gods.
0: Is there
1: even some of the postures are, you know, some of the many of the postures, in fact, symbolize worship of false gods, the sun god, you know, different false deities.
0: Is do you make any exception for? And in the Western culture, we have a tendency to do this a lot. Exercises that are not yoga per se, but are based upon the movements of yoga.
1: I am completely fine with stretch exercises. If somebody wants to take some stretch exercises that have been proven to be beneficial and remove it entirely from the yoga context, I don't have a problem with that. There's a woman by the name of Lorette, what's her last name? I'll think of it during the next break. I'll look it up. But she has developed something called Praise Moves, and she was a former yoga teacher. And so she has developed stretch exercises similar to many of the exercises in yoga, put them in a completely Christian context, and has, you know, different recordings, worship, and so forth that you do. It's a completely in a Christian context. It's not Christian yoga, which also exists, but it is her own taking of the stretch exercises and putting them in a different context. That is not problematic. It's not that stretch exercises per se are problematic. It's that yoga is problematic.
0: Elliot Miller is our guest. He's editor-in-chief of the Christian Research Journal. We're talking about in light of the San Diego judge's ruling in favor of public elementary school teaching yoga, we're talking about the worldview of yoga. Our call-in number 1-877-623-6943, 877-623-MY-I-E. Can you take us through, we talked about the sparse doctrinal content of Hinduism, but what is the doctrinal relationship between yoga and Hinduism? Can you explain it to us?
1: Yeah, yoga is the science of salvation.

0: And so it is a discipline. It's based on a works system. Totally, you know, there is no grace, and even if there was, it's the wrong God. You know, within Hinduism, there is this complete, because of the belief in karma and reincarnation, you know, we all have to save ourselves. And we're all trapped in many reincarnations in an illusory world. And our problem is that we're identifying and we're connected with the material world and with the physical body and with our false ego that we have, where we think we are whoever, whatever our name is, who was born at a certain date. And we don't realize that we're truly one with everything and that we transcend our own finite identity. And so yoga is to get us out of this illusion. You know, it is to create an awareness of our oneness with God that already exists. And so it is a complete program of self-mastery, and that means mastering the body, mastering the mind, mastering the will, mastering the spirit. The goal ultimately is to raise the psychic energy known as the kundalini, represented by you know, the form of a serpent that is supposed to be sleeping at the base of the spine. And through the, as you go through the progressive spiritual disciplines of yoga, starting with the physical, but certainly not ending there, you begin to raise the kundalini, and you raise it up through the seven chakras, which are the psychic centers that represent different phases of life. And the higher the kundalini or the psychic energy, the prana, rises, the more spiritually enlightened you become. And ultimately it reaches the crown chakra, and at that point you become aware that you are God. And so, you know, there are, like I said, there are different religious beliefs in Hinduism. They're not all pantheism, which is the belief that I am God, you are God, this rock is God, the universe is God, all is God. But that is the form of Hinduism that is most often represented here in the West. And so, according to a pantheistic version of Hinduism, then, once you reach enlightenment, then you know that you are God, and then you can become free of the illusory power of the material world and begin to balance out your karma and eventually escape the cycle of reincarnation.
1: Elliot Miller is our guest. When we come back, we'll talk more about the worldview of yoga. He's editor-in-chief of the Christian Research Journal, author of a series on yoga for the Christian Research Journal. Our call-in number, 1-877-623-6943. 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
3: Folks, if you have a question or a comment or a personal story to tell about yoga, we're talking about the worldview of yoga with Elliot Miller of the Christian Research Journal. 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You're listening to Issues Etc. Live this Wednesday afternoon, July the 3rd. Elliot, once this... I guess you could talk about either kind of leaving the karmic cycle or being rid of all of your karmic debt with the exception of what you came in with. I guess that's always there. What happens next for the person in Hinduism, or at least what do they allege to happen next?
4: Well, it depends on the school of Hinduism that you're dealing with. But for many, they, especially here in the West, who are influenced by pantheism, and also many in India or in the East, there would be the belief that ultimately you lose your individuality altogether, like a drop of water dropping into the ocean and merging into the larger, endless ocean of being kind of thing.
3: So does that mean that when the person, I mean, to put it in kind of physical terms, when the person dies, they are no longer reincarnated? They are assumed into the unity of the universe or something like that?
4: Right. Once they've been truly saved, it's called moksha, which means deliverance, and that's the goal of Hindus, because they look at life, in the physical body and in the physical world as hell. Hell, for them, hell is this life, and for a lot of Hindus, a lot of people in India throughout the centuries, it's understandable why they would have a life and world denying view, because their experience often has been hellish, especially if they were in the lower castes of Hinduism of India, and so the whole idea of just reincarnating again and again into a world of misery is not a desirable thing, as Western proponents of reincarnation, such as Shirley MacLaine and Oprah Winfrey, might have you believe. Shirley MacLaine glamorizes it in some of her books, but and even groups like the Unity School of Christianity have a much more rosy view of it. But really, the whole idea of reincarnation is, in the Hindu mind, classically, it's viewed in a manner equivalent to how Christians would view hell.
3: So they view this present life as the dilemma itself. This present life as we experience it is the dilemma man faces.
4: Right. We need to escape from continually being cycled back into this experience and escape. They believe that physical life, the physical world, is an illusion, and that there is a strong delusion attached with it, which causes us to desire things in this world, and this is the cause of our suffering. This is also advocated in Buddhism, which sprang out of Hinduism to begin with. And so you have this desire to escape the suffering of this world and to transcend to some view of life that is transhuman, that is without limits, that is without any personal identity, but with some kind of identification with the all. And so really it's a denial of there being any real purpose and value to being human and to being physical and to the physical world.
3: Do you think
4: it's predicated on those ideas, which is really antithetical. A lot of people that practice yoga or embrace Eastern ideas don't realize that what they're embracing undercuts their own beliefs about the value of human beings, the value of nature, their desire to preserve the environment. Physical things that they place value in are actually undercut by the teachings of Hinduism.
3: As a matter of kind of implication or seeing the implications played out, is the evidence for that, the kind of what happens when a Hindu or Hindu-esque worldview prevails, exactly what we see in societies where Hinduism is the predominant, not just a religion, but it's the culture?
4: I think an argument can definitely be made for that. I mean, it was certainly only when Mahatma Gandhi read Jesus and read other outside Western writings, Thoreau, that he was motivated to do something to change the caste system and to liberate the untouchables. Within the Hindu system, everybody gets what they deserve. And so if you're born in the lower classes, this is what you deserve. And in fact, any effort to try to free you from your miserable estate would be to do you a disservice, because you need to pay for your bad karma before you can ascend upward and maybe in a future life be born in a higher caste. So, you know, according to that view, you don't have much incentive to change the social structure. Plus, you don't have much concern about, valuing and preserving the environment.
3: Herman is listening in Illinois. Thanks for waiting on the line, Herman.
0: Thank you. Yes, just to ask a question. If, as these systems and those who propose them claim that one is already a god, then why does one need to be enlightened?
4: Good question. That is the great mystery within Hinduism, and I teach on worldviews, and one of the criteria that I teach we need to test worldviews by is consistency. Are they internally consistent? In other words, is everything coherent within the teaching, or is there something within it that is self-contradictory? And then are they externally consistent? In other words, do they fit history, science, and can we live consistently according to them in the real world? And Hinduism fails really on both of those tests. And one of the reasons it fails is because it is internally inconsistent. How is it if God is, I haven't gone so far as to describe the pantheistic view of God, but the pantheistic view of God is that he's pure awareness, just an infinite sea of consciousness. So if God is pure awareness, how did he ever become ignorant enough to think he was you and me? You know, I mean, what occurred that disrupted his nature and accounts for this? And since, you know, in their efforts to try to explain this, they say, well, God was born out there in infinity. He was bored out there in infinity. He needed some entertainment, so he created this play called Lila, play where he divided himself up into all these souls and gave himself amnesia as to his true identity and went through all these, this transmigration, this progress from one lower life form to another form till he's finally human. And eventually he becomes a Hindu Brahmin, member of the Brahmin caste, who has enough leisure time to go out into the forest and study with a guru and become enlightened and realize he's God. You know, so the problem with that is that a God that needs to do all that is personal. A God who gets bored and requires play and so forth is not this impersonal cosmic consciousness, but is a personal being. So their view is self-contradictory. I mean, there are many fundamental problems with their basic view of how everything got started. But for them, it's not an issue because the whole idea of logic and critical analysis is on a lower level that needs to be transcended into the oneness. Logic requires duality, right and wrong, comparing different alternatives. But the whole point of enlightenment is to realize everything is one and there are no dualities. So, you know, if we're hung up on logic, it just means we're not enlightened.
3: Elliot, with only about 20 seconds here, tell us a little bit about the Christian Research Journal before we let you go.
4: Yes, the Christian Research Journal is published by the Christian Research Institute. It's a bimonthly magazine. We deal with issues of discernment and issues regarding the defense of the faith, and it's aimed at the layperson so that people who maybe haven't been to seminary, haven't been trained in apologetics, can take the research information and be able to use it. We deal with just about everything that's going on in the culture right now. And for more about it, you can go to www.equip.org. 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And the code for that is SUMMER, S-U-M-M-E-R. 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
3: Elliot Miller is editor-in-chief of the Christian Research Journal and author of a series on yoga for the Christian Research Journal. 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Thanks, Elliot.
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3: Tomorrow on Issues Etc., we're going to have Bill McKeever join us to respond to Mormons' questions. We'll have Dr. John Warwick Montgomery alongside to answer the one question, is the United States a Christian nation? Friday, we'll discuss the vocation of civil authorities and civilians, of citizens, with Pastor Peter Bender. And we'll also talk about the prophet Isaiah for an hour on Friday with Dr. Andy Bartelt of Concordia Seminary in St. Louis. I'm Todd Wilkin. I'll talk with you tomorrow. Thanks for listening to Issues Etc.
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0: That's the Schola Cantorum of St. James Cathedral with the hymn, Let All Mortal Flesh Keep Silence. It talks there about silence. Silence is part of the thing that we call reverence in worship. You can tell a lot about what people think worship is on Sunday morning if you walk in and there's a lot of chatting, kind of like just maybe a potluck dinner atmosphere before the service, maybe even extending into the service, people checking their cell phones, getting up, walking around. It's not just the casual atmosphere. Perhaps it's an irreverent atmosphere. Where does this come from, and what is proper Christian reverence in worship? Greetings and welcome to Issues Etc., coming to you live from the studios of Lutheran Public Radio in Collinsville, Illinois. I'm Todd Wilkin. Thanks for tuning us in. Pastor Will Whedon will join us for the first hour. We're going to talk about reverence in worship. He's director of worship for the Lutheran Church Missouri Synod. He'll also be with us a little bit into Hour 2 of Issues Etc. The church will be remembering Ignatius of Antioch, 1st century and 2nd century bishop and martyr on the 17th of October. We'll do so today on the 15th. And then Pastor Brian Ketchelmeyer joins us for our series, Christ in the Old Testament. We'll be in the book of Ecclesiastes with him. Now you can join us for the next 2 hours with your questions or your comments. 1-877-623-MYIE is our call-in number. 877-623-6943. 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Send us a tweet @IssuesETC, or our beloved on-demand listeners, whenever, wherever you listen, use the Issues Etc. comment line 618-223-8382. Joining us to talk about reverence in worship, Pastor Will Whedon, a regular guest, director of worship, and chaplain of the International Center for the Lutheran Church Missouri Synod. Will, welcome back.
1: Hey, thank you, Todd. A joy to be with you today.
0: Somebody says, I look at the worship that is depicted in the Bible, in particular the Old Testament, and I see there's a lot of very formal ceremony. There's a lot of things that really strongly indicate almost at times a severe kind of reverence in the Old Testament people's worship, a call for reverence. Take off your shoes. The ground you're standing on is holy, even beginning with things like that. But this is the New Testament, Pastor. This is now marked by throwing off all the shackles of those things. It's about freedom and spontaneity and kind of liberating ourselves from all of that of the Old Testament. What's your basic response to that?
1: I have two basic responses to that. First of all, we need to look in the New Testament and see what it says. And if we do, we find that perhaps the greatest book of worship in the New Testament is Revelation, and the second greatest book is Hebrews. And in the book of Revelation, John, very much in the New Testament, has an encounter where he gets to see what's going on in worship. He sees it with his eyes, the invisible reality before which we gather. And this is what happens. Then I turned to see the voice that was speaking to me, and on turning, I saw seven golden lampstands, and in the midst of the lampstands, one like the Son of Man, clothed with a long robe and with a golden sash around his chest. The hairs of his head were white, like white wool, like snow. His eyes, like a flame of fire. His feet, like burnished bronze refined in a furnace. His voice was like the roar of many waters. In his right hand he held seven stars, and from his mouth came a sharp two-edged sword. His face was like the sun shining in full strength. And when I saw him, I drank my latte and talked to my neighbor. No! When I saw him, I fell at his feet as though dead. But he laid his right hand on me, saying, fear not, I am the first and the last and the living one. I died, and behold, I am alive forevermore, and I have the keys of death and Hades. There's New Testament reverence for you. It knocked him flat on his face. This is John, who in the Lord's Supper laid against the bosom of this one that he's now seeing. But when he sees him in his unveiled resurrection, ascended glory, John is terrified and falls down. This shows us an awful lot about New Testament reverence and worship. And just in case we miss the point, I would also refer people to Hebrews chapter 12. We're going to look at this in much more detail. But for right now, just to answer the question, people say that's the Old Testament, not the New. Hebrews 12, verse 28. Therefore, let us be grateful for receiving a kingdom that cannot be shaken. And let us offer to God acceptable worship with reverence and awe, for our God is a consuming fire. If you're trying to drive a wedge between the God who is revealed in the pages of the Old Testament and the God who takes on flesh in the Lord Jesus Christ, you are driving a wedge between something that you cannot drive a wedge between. For the Lord Jesus is himself the eternal Word through whom all things were made, and that he takes on flesh and approaches us and comes to us who could not come to him, that he provides us safe access to his Father. This we can give glory to God for, but we can never forget that it is safe access only in him. And therefore, we continue to worship with reverence and awe.
0: Okay, so that lays the foundation here. What you're saying is that while that in the New Testament, yes, the way has been opened now. Mm-hmm. The dividing curtain has been split, and now we have access by grace to the throne room of the Father himself. But it's still the Father's throne room.
1: Right.
0: It isn't the movie theater. It isn't the potluck downstairs. It is the Father's throne room. And our attitude, our gesture, our, what shall we say, our everything that happens there should reflect that.
1: Yeah. Now, this gets to the very heart, I think, of what is it that provokes reverence? And, you know, just something that the old Peepcorn said once. He said, there's really only one basic rule of good form: be courteous. Similarly, there's only one basic rule for those who lead the church in worship, and I'd add for those who gather in the church for worship: be reverent. Every other rule is simply a practical application of that basic charge. Be reverent. What does it mean to be reverent? What is reverence? I would argue that reverence is a sense of holy fear evoked by the presence of God in the midst of his people. Let me say it one more time. Reverence is a sense of holy fear evoked by the presence of God in the midst of his people. So this really invites us to ponder the unseen realities that happen when we gather in worship. Do you remember the Lord Jesus' promise in Matthew 18? Wherever two or three come together into my name, there am I in the midst of them. This is what John got to see on Patmos. Christ standing in the midst of the lampstands. He tells us that the lampstands are the churches. So standing right there in the midst of the churches, actually present with his people. If he is truly there, if you believe he is truly there according to his promises, it will affect how you behave in his presence.
0: The converse of that, of course, is if you don't believe he's there, that will also have an impact on
1: Absolutely.
0: The behavior in his absence.
1: So you mentioned the chatter at the beginning. So imagine, you know, hey, guy said, the Lord is in his holy temple. Let all the earth keep silence before him. Well, if he's not in his holy temple, if he's up in heaven and we're here and, you know, we're gathered here to remember him and to learn from his teaching, but he's not actually here. He's not in the room with us, except in the same way that he's out on the golf course. Then the way we behave towards one another shifts and the focus stays on us. This, I think, is the key between reverence and irreverence. Irreverence keeps the focus on people. Reverence never forgets that everything that's happening in that room is happening in the presence of the God who took on flesh and suffered and died and rose again to atone for our sin, and who will return again in glory, but the God who, by whose very will we have life. This confession then changes how we are in that space, what we do. When the Lutheran confessions were being written, one of the things that the Roman Catholics at the time charged Lutheran churches with, they said, you all got rid of the Mass. And I think it's very significant to hear how the Lutherans answered that. Listen to these words Our churches are falsely accused of abolishing the Mass. The Mass is held among us and celebrated with the highest reverence. Nearly all the usual ceremonies are also preserved. The Mass, that is the Lord's Supper, celebrated among us with the highest reverence. That is, with maximal ceremonial confession of where you are gathered into the presence of the one whose the body that laid in the manger, the blood that poured from Calvary's cross, the body and blood of him who even now stands at the right hand of God interceding for you, this body and blood there on the altar and into your mouth. If you are gathered before that one, and if he is actually there, the one speaking when you, you know, read his words, and you those words our liturgy does everything it can to help us capture and keep this vision. So when the gospel reading is announced, or before it's announced, the people cry out in joy at the one who is coming into their midst, Alleluia, Alleluia, Alleluia. And then as soon as the reading is announced, the Holy Gospel, according to St. Matthew, the whatever chapter, the people cry out or sing out, Glory to you, O Lord, because he's there. And as soon as the reading is finished, this is the gospel of the Lord, the people cry out, Praise to you, O Christ. He is present, not an absent Lord, a Lord who's actually there in the midst of the assembly according to his promise, in his words, in his body, in his blood.
0: So that is the basis for all of this. Christ is present in his word and in his sacrament on the Lord's day. And that changes everything about how we comport ourselves in that. Here's an analogy, and I want to know what you think about it. The analogy is the president holds a press conference. They got a special room for this in the White House. Before he comes in the room, it's just reporters jibber-jabbering. They're assembling. They're not even seated. There are people running to and fro making preparations. Then the minute he walks in the door, everybody stands up. He takes the podium. He has them sit. He says what he has to say. In due course, they'll ask their questions, but he makes his statement first. Unless he says, I'll just go straight to your questions, and then they start asking their questions. Even in that very mundane setting, there are gestures of reverence there. Mm-hmm. Now, I want to take this into Sunday morning. We talked a little bit before about kind of the latte drinking, crossing the pews, milling about before the service. Is there a reverence that begins in preparation?
1: Yes.
0: That would separate it from the mundane of the White House press room where people just do as they please before the big guy shows up.
1: Yeah, yeah. It certainly there should be reverence and preparation beforehand, not just by the pastor, but also by the people. In the Treasury of Daily Prayer, which all of our listeners should own and use, there, not in the way of the law, but in the way of the gospel, there is a beautiful preparation for communion. Listen to these words. If we earnestly believe that we receive the true body and blood of our Savior, true God and man in one person in holy communion, and not mere bread and wine, we shall then approach the table of the Lord, not thoughtlessly and lightly, but in deepest reverence and humility of heart, saying, as did the centurion, Lord, I am not worthy to have you come under my roof. And then prayers are given that you can pray before coming. I want to turn to a prayer of preparation that Stark gives that I think is just a stunning prayer to pray before we come to the Lord's table. Listen to this. O Jesus, now that I am to partake of your holy feast of love, I receive it also in remembrance of you. I remember your love, how for my sake you came into the world to make me an heir of life everlasting. I remember your anguish, pain, and wounds by which my sins and punishments have been removed from me and your righteousness bestowed on me. I remember your death and your resurrection by which life and salvation have been imparted to me. I know, O Jesus, that for your sake I obtain grace, sonship, peace, and heaven's joy. I shall be lost unless I abide in you, O Jesus, and you abide in me. O abide then in my heart, dwell in my heart, live and run in it. Let me be yours in time and eternity. Let your holy body be my food, your holy blood my drink, and refresh me unto life everlasting. Grant that I may never lose this treasure, but that you, my Jesus, henceforth may live, rule, and dwell in me. Israel's manna had to be gathered in a clean vessel. Oh, that you would then purify my heart by true faith, genuine repentance, love, and humility, so that I may worthily receive this pledge of your love, and constantly keep it for the strengthening of my faith, the sanctification of my life, and the assurance of salvation.
0: Let's take up that prayer on the other side of the break, take it apart a little bit, because it's an excellent way to prepare in reverence for worship on Sunday morning. On this Thursday afternoon, October the 15th, Pastor Will Whedon is our guest director of worship and chaplain of the International Center for the Lutheran Church, Missouri Synod. We're talking about reverence in worship. Stay tuned.

0: The church's music from the 20th century. The 17th century. The 11th century. The 8th century. The 4th century. The best of the church's music from the past 2,000 years. 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

0: That's a little bit of Isaiah Mighty Seer, sung by the Concordia Seminary Lutheran Hour Chorus. I'm Todd Wilkin. This is Issues Etc. We're talking about reverence in worship. Pastor Will Whedon is our guest. Will, before the break, you read this, I think it was a Starkey, a prayer from a great devotional writer in the Lutheran tradition. Of preparation before the service, I was really struck by this, manna was to be gathered in a clean vessel, cleanse my heart. Because we're about to receive something here. When you're about to receive something, that kind of gives us a logic for the preparation.
1: Absolutely. Yeah, and that is a powerful picture that he paints there. The same one who poured out the manna for Israel becomes manna for Israel, becomes manna for you and me and every human being, comes to be the bread of life. How do we receive him? And he's going to have to do the cleanup. He's going to have to do the preparation. We can't make our vessels clean. And so the begging of him to do that we may receive the sacrament in a worthy manner. It's a beautiful prayer.
0: So this goes along with something we probably should just mention in passing, and that is that for much of the church's history, the Lord's Day, the observation of the Lord's Day actually began the night before with a fast. There was much preparation that was aimed toward reverence that came to its culmination there in that hour or two on Sunday morning.
1: Yeah, the tradition of the church was that you didn't eat on the Lord's Day till you've received the Eucharist. That was the first food you ate. So when the Catechism says fasting and other bodily preparation are fine outward training, they're referring to that practice of actually not receiving food till you've received the Eucharist on the Lord's Day. And I think that does tend towards reverence, because it is irreverent for us to believe that our temporal bodily needs at the moment are the big and most important thing in the world. No. The church invites us, stop, remember, this is what you need. This is what you need, like you need nothing else in the whole world. You need Jesus, his body, his blood, his forgiveness for all your sin. This is the true need. And he comes to meet it. He comes. That's at the heart of reverence.
0: Now, you defined it earlier as a sense of holy fear evoked by the presence of God in the midst of his people. That was your definition.
1: Yes.
0: Can we deal first with that concept of holy fear? Someone says, I don't go to church out of fear. I don't go in. I shouldn't be afraid of God.
1: You should be. If you're not, you're an idiot. Let's not cut any corners here. It's the truth. This is the one who is an all-consuming fire. Did we not hear that from Hebrews? The God before whom we worship is a consuming fire. And there is no safe access to him except in Jesus. But the one in whom Jesus gives you safe access to is that self-same God. You are with Isaiah. Woe is me. You remember what happened? I can't remember his name. You reached out and touched the ark.
0: You're asking for Old Testament names out of me.
1: I'm sorry.
0: At 3:30 in the afternoon.
1: I used to actually be able to remember all this stuff, and the older I get, the more the memory fades. But he reached out and touched the ark, and it'll come to me in the middle of the night. And he struck dead, because as though God needed help. And David, remember, got all upset. It's like, well, if he's so holy, I can't bring this ark into Jerusalem. What will happen to me? So this is the same God. This one and the same, who in Jesus Christ takes on flesh and then gives us his body and blood so that we may have this safe access to the Father. I always use the example of electricity. I think that's just brings it right home to us. Is electricity bad or good? As long as it's being channeled and properly mediated to you, it will warm you. It will cook your food.
0: It will give you light.
1: Yeah, it does all these kind of wonderful things for you. What happens if you reach out and grab it without the mediation? You fry. It will destroy you. Not because the electricity is bad, but because you cannot survive that electricity running through your body. In the same way, no sinner can survive the presence of the all-holy one. His holiness has to be wrapped up and channeled to us in forgiveness. That's the key to why reverence makes sense.
0: I seem also to remember that at least in Paul's reading of the Old Testament scriptures, a lack of fear toward God is one of the hallmarks of man's fallen state. There is no fear of God in their eyes.
1: Mm-hmm.
0: This kind of casual or even perhaps even haughty approach to God.
1: Yeah, God is my good buddy or whatever. I just, It's very sad that that's not the picture that we get from the sacred scriptures.
0: You say it is holy fear evoked by the presence of God, and this is something you keep driving home here in our conversation. In essence, if we believe that Christ is truly present, this will change how we behave in his presence.
1: Indeed, indeed. And, you know, and on this, I wanted to sort of hit a... It is not necessary that everybody behave in the same way toward that presence when you acknowledge it. There are, every once in a while, these terms get thrown out. High church, low church. I never really understood what was going on with this until when I was a student at Concordia Bronxville. I had an Anglican friend who used to drive me crazy, always explaining to me that we Lutherans really didn't have the Eucharist, even though we really wanted to, because our priest wasn't in orders the way his priest was in orders. And anyway, one day he introduced me to a deacon in his church, and the deacon said something that really amazed me. He said, "You guys really are quite low, except for your hymnal. I mean, I read your hymnody, and it's quite high." And it finally, like a light bulb, went off on my head. Oh, in the Anglican Church, high means you're confessing the real presence. It's a doctrinal statement. And in that sense, all Lutherans are high to an Anglican. I mean, we all believe that that in the Eucharist, what we receive is the body and blood of Christ. But people have come to use that word for more or less ceremony. Lutherans just say whatever ceremonies you use, let them be reverent, let them be fitting, let them confess what we say about the supper. I personally believe that the ceremonies usually characterized as high do a better job of that than ceremonies, than not using ceremonies at all, I should say.
0: Or than the kind of frivolous, certainly than the kind of frivolous casual approach to holy things.
1: Yeah. I mean, you know what? I'll give you an example. I was at a conference recently, and we're gathered for worship. And somebody literally walked into the sanctuary with a coffee in their hand and marched on down and sat down. And I was like, have we fallen that low? That person doesn't even register that you don't gather here to satisfy your bodily wants now. Not even the cat, and you know me, you know. Craig said today when I arrived, I knew it was you because you were holding the coffee in your hand. You know I always have a coffee in my hand, but I don't have a coffee in my hand when I'm coming into to worship in the sanctuary. This is a place where we need to say, no, that's not what needs to happen now.
0: Okay, let's take another break, and when we come back, we're going to talk a little bit more about reverence, and we're going to take a question from David. He asks, what about people who say that the greatest reverence is faith, not ceremony, silence, etc.? We'll get Pastor Will Wheaton's answer to that question on this Thursday afternoon, October the 15th, as we talk about reverence in worship. In the second hour of the program, Pastor Will Wheaton will stay with us to remember 1st and 2nd century bishop and martyr Ignatius of Antioch, remembered by the church on the 17th of October. Then we'll do Christ in the Old Testament in Ecclesiastes with Pastor Brian Ketchelmeyer. When the Apostle Paul stated, I have become all things to all men, was he talking about fitting in with the world? I've written an article in the latest Issues Etc. journal titled, All Things to All Men. 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
0: Thanks to the following congregations for standing with us by joining the Issues, Etc. 300. The Lutheran Church of the Good Shepherd in Greenville, South Carolina. St. Paul Lutheran, Chatfield, Minnesota. St. John Lutheran, Napoleon, Ohio. First Lutheran, Lufkin, Texas. Concordia Lutheran, Sykeston, Missouri. Hope Lutheran, Granite City, Illinois. 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

0: The hymn, Wide Open Stand the Gates. We're talking about reverence in worship. I'm Todd Wilkin. This is Issues Etc. Pastor Will Whedon is our guest. 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This is an email from David. He asks, what about people who say that the greatest reverence is faith, not ceremony, silence, etc.? What do you say, Pastor Whedon?
1: I'm so glad that David asked that question, because you have to ask the question, where does faith, I mean, number one, he's right. Faith is what counts. Where does faith come from? Faith cometh by hearing, hearing by the word of Christ. And if you are never silent, you will never hear the word. That's why the first commandment to Israel was shut up, or more actually, hear, hear, O Israel, the Lord our God, the Lord is one. In other words, listen, listen. And so when we gather together for worship, when we gather together in the presence of the Holy One, above all, we gather together to hear him speak to us promises. The promises that he speaks to us are what actually engender the faith, which is the worship of God.
0: Let's talk about Christians worshiping, and this has been true of every culture, but I think especially so of American culture, 21st century American culture. Christians live and worship in the midst of a culture that is decidedly, intentionally irreverent. What are your thoughts there, Pastor Whedon?
1: It is... Can we not say that in our entire culture right now, you know, when people visit at the White House wearing flip-flops, comfort has become, and by that we understand me being comfortable, that's become the standard way of operating, the modus operandi of the American people. And they don't understand why it would be any different when you bring it into the assembly. But wow, we need to help people see what's actually happening in the assembly. Granted, if you just look at it with your eyes, you're not going to make any sense of it. You need to be able to look at it with the eyes of faith. So I'm going to drive us back to this passage that you and I have done only 1,000 times before, but it's so critical, so crucial. Look at Hebrews 12 again. If our hearers pull out their Bible, pull it out and listen. Well, you know what? Before we do Hebrews 12, go back and pick up first Deuteronomy 5, where the Ten Commandments are given. Because the people's response to hearing the voice of God is crucial. They hear God lay out his demands upon them, his commands. And when they heard his living voice speaking, they said, verse 24, behold, the Lord our God has shown us his glory and greatness, and we have heard his voice out of the midst of the fire. This day we have seen God speak with man, and man still live. Now therefore, why should we die? For this great fire will consume us. If we hear the voice of the Lord our God any more, we shall die. For who is there of all flesh that has heard the voice of the living God speaking out of the midst of the fire as we have and still lived? Go near and hear all that the Lord our God will speak, and speak to us all the Lord our God will speak to you, and we will hear and do it. Talking to Moses, I say, you know, you go up there and listen to him, because it's going to wipe us out. Listen to the Lord's response. And the Lord heard your words when you spoke to me. And the Lord said to me, I have heard the words of this people, which they have spoken to you. They are right in all that they have spoken. Oh, that they had such a mind as this always, to fear me and to keep all my commandments. Oh, that they had such a mind as this always. This picture, Sinai shaking, God's coming down in the fire and speaking, this is what is picked up in Hebrews 12. Look at verse 18. You've not come to what may be touched, a blazing fire and darkness and gloom and a tempest and the sound of a trumpet and the voice of words that made the hearers beg that no further messages be spoken to them. for they could not endure the order that was given, if even a beast touch the mountain, it shall be stoned. Indeed, so terrifying was the sight that Moses said, I tremble with fear. But you have come, past tense, right? Have come to Mount Zion and to the city of the living God, the heavenly Jerusalem, and to innumerable angels in festal gathering. Put a pause there. Innumerable angels. Remember how often, I mean, like St. Paul in 1 Corinthians 11 tosses off that comment that the ladies should have the veil on their heads, for the sake of the angels. Over and over again in the New Testament, we have this confession that when we worship, we're not worshiping alone. We see it in Revelation. When you gather, there's myriad angels, archangels all around the throne and all those other critters that God made. So you have come to innumerable angels in festal gathering and to the assembly of the firstborn who are enrolled in heaven and to God, the judge of all, and to the spirits of the righteous made perfect. So when you gather together as church, you're not just there with those that you see. You're even there with those who have, they're no longer breathing and walking around here in this world, but they live in Jesus, and they're gathered there with you when you gather at the throne of the Lamb. And you have come to Jesus, the mediator of a new covenant, and to the sprinkled blood that speaks a better word than the blood of Abel. You stop and think what that means. On that altar, in that chalice, after the words of the promise of Jesus are spoken over it, you have the blood that came out from his body on the cross to wipe away the sins of the world. You're gathered in the presence of that blood. How do you treat it? How do you confess it? How do you show it? I once was at a service with the man who now is my pastor. We begged for the privilege of actually being able to clean up the sacrament, because the way it was distributed there was in plastic throwaway cups that were thrown into the trash. And the pastor that was pastor at that place, he was very kind, let us do that. And I just never will forget, Pastor Ball and I trying to clean up this horrific mess, lining the bags. And I don't think, I'm not sure that the pastor was following a very a standard Lutheran line you sometimes hear, hey, the blood of Christ is present as you receive it. Is the rest of the time you don't need to worry about it. It doesn't matter. You can toss it away. It's not a problem. Even if you grant that, you have to grant that this wine then participated in the blood of Christ, have been made the blood of Christ. Do you treat it as a common thing that you toss into the trash, into a

0: Do you remember the story when he's very, very old? He's shaking. It's the last time he celebrated the supper. And as he's celebrating, shaking with his hand, he spilt some of our Lord's blood onto the floor. And he carefully set the chalice back down on the altar. He got down on his hands and knees, and he licked up the blood. Some had spilt onto a lady's jacket. He cut the piece out and had it burned. And some had hit the edge of a chair. He had the chair shaved and the wood shavings burned. Anybody watching all this happen? What would be confessed about the supper? I once had a conversation with an Orthodox deacon, archdeacon, who was not impressed that our actions actually met up with what we confessed. And what he did when he would go to a Lutheran church for worship, he says, I would go into the sacristy and watch what they did with what remained. And then I would decide whether or not they really believed that it was the body and blood of Christ by how they treated it. How do we handle these holy things? How do we handle them? I think it confesses something if our handling of them shows the people who see that, hey, that's totally congruent with what the man said he believed about them. Similarly, you know, we know that the power in baptism is the word of God, and you know, that's joined to the water as it's poured over the person, right? There's nothing particularly holy about that water after the baptism's over. But I still love that we tend to take care of that water. We walk out and pour that back upon the earth. We don't throw it down the drain. Back upon God's earth.
1: Pastor Will Wheaton is our guest. We're talking about reverence in worship on this Thursday afternoon when we come back. 10 more minutes with him, then he'll be with us a little bit into Hour 2 of Issues, etc. To remember 1st and 2nd century Bishop and Martyr Ignatius of Antioch.

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0: Luther had Wartburg. 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

0: Wide open stand the gates. That's the second stanza of that hymn. I'm Todd Wilkin. This is Issues Etc. We're talking about reverence in worship. Pastor Will Whedon is our guest. Here's a little bit from tomorrow's reading in our Issues Etc. Book of the Month for October, Martin Luther, Day by Day, a devotional resource from Concordia Publishing House based upon Luke chapter 13, 24. Strive to enter through the narrow door, for many, I tell you, will seek to enter and will not be able. Luther writes, well, why not? Because they do not know what the narrow door is. It is faith which makes a person small, even nothing, so that he must despair of all his works and only cling to God's grace, abandoning everything for that. But the Cain saints think that their good works are the narrow door. For that reason, they do not become small. They do not despair of their works, but rather gather them together in big bags and hang them around their necks and want to go through that door. And they will go through, just like a camel with its large hump can go through the eye of a needle. Luther's very interesting take on Jesus' words about the narrow door. From the Issues Etc. Book of the Month for October, Day by Day with Luther, a great devotional resource. Find out more about it at our website, issuesetc.org, or call Concordia Publishing House, 1-800-325-3040. What's next in our conversation? What do we have to get out here in the next 10 minutes as we conclude our conversation on reverence in worship, Pastor Whedon?
1: Well, I want to give a few citations that I think are helpful in this regard. A little bit more from the Lutheran Confessions, okay? Article from the Apology to the Augsburg Confession, Article 7 and 8, Paragraph 33. It's pleasing to us for the sake of peace when universal ceremonies are kept. We also willingly keep the order of the Mass in the churches, the Lord's Day, and other more famous festivals with a very grateful mind. We include the beneficial and ancient ordinances, especially since they contain a certain discipline. A little further on in that same document, Article 24, Paragraph 1, again, Masses are celebrated among us every Lord's Day and on other festivals. The sacrament is offered to those who wish it after they've been examined and absolved, and the usual public ceremonies are observed, the series of lessons, prayers, vestments, and other such things. And finally, from the Apology to the Augsburg Confession, Article 15, this one is one that I think we really need to listen to. Nothing in customary rites should be changed without a reasonable cause. So to nurture unity, old customs that can be kept without sin or great inconvenience should be kept. Old ceremonies. So what's he kind of talking about there? The kind of ceremonies that accompanied the service. For example, there was a custom that when you came to the creed, when you came to the words of the creed that confess the incarnation, that the people knelt. Listen to Luther on this. He says, when the congregation came to the words from the Virgin Mary and was made man, everyone genuflected and removed his hat. It would still be proper and appropriate to kneel at the words and was made man, to sing them with long notes as formerly. It's the whole piece slowed down right at that point. To listen with happy hearts to the message that the divine majesty abased himself, became like us poor bags of worm, and to thank God for the ineffable mercy and compassion reflected in the incarnation of the deity. Now, Luther has a whole bunch of ceremonies that he says, yeah, I mean, we're not going to get our knickers and knots over this. You know, whether or not you kiss the Bible, he says, that's a matter of freedom. Whether or not you kneel before the sacrament, a matter of freedom. But yet, everything we do finally confesses something, and that's what's important.
0: You wanted to get a little Walther in here.
1: I did, indeed. Walther really does a beautiful job on this. Listen to this. Walther, by the way, is the first president of the Lutheran Church Missouri Synod. He wrote, it's a pity and dreadful cowardice when a person sacrifices the good ancient church customs to please the deluded American denominations, just so they won't accuse us of being Roman Catholic. Indeed, am I to be afraid, he says, of a Methodist, we would say maybe of an evangelical, who perverts the saving word, or be ashamed in the matter of my good cause, and not rather rejoice that they can tell by our ceremonies that I don't belong to them? It's too bad that such entirely indifferent ceremonies prevail in our synod, and that no liturgy at all has been introduced into so many congregations. He talks about the prejudice against the back and forth chanting, which he founds to be a really sad. He says, whenever the divine service once again follows the old evangelical Lutheran agendas or church books, it seems that many raise a great cry, it's Roman Catholic! It's Roman Catholic when the pastor chants, the Lord be with you, and the congregation responds by chanting, and with thy spirit. It's Roman Catholic when the pastor chants the collect and the blessing, and the people respond with a chanted amen. Oh, for Pete's sake, even the simplest Christian can respond to this outcry. Prove to me that chanting is contrary to the word of God, then I'll too call it Roman Catholic and have nothing more to do with it. But you can't prove this to me. Not at all. Where's my last page? There we go. If you insist on calling every element of the divine service Romish that's been used by the Roman Catholic Church, it must follow that reading the epistle and the gospel is Romish. Indeed, it's mischief to sing or preach in church, since the Roman Church has done this too. Those who cry out should remember that the Roman Catholic Church possesses every beautiful song of the old Orthodox Church. The chants and antiphons and responses were brought into the church long before the false teachings of Rome crept in. The Christian Church, since the beginning, even in the Old Testament, has derived great joy from chanting. For more than 1,700 years, Orthodox Christians have participated joyfully in the divine service. Should we today carry on by saying that such joyful participation is Roman Catholic? God forbid. Therefore, as we continue to hold and restore our wonderful divine services in places where that's been forgotten, let's boldly confess that our worship forms do not tie us to the modern sects or with the Church of Rome. They join us with the one holy Christian Church that is as old as the world and is built on the foundation of the apostles and prophets. And I didn't have it on here, but he has another quote where he says, and you can tell by the very worship style of our churches that in our churches, the great God is served before all the world with praise and thanksgiving. And he says, you know, in their churches, he's talking about the Methodist kind of church. He says, it looks like a lecture hall. I think today he'd say it looks like a theater, right, where people are entertained rather than lectured.
0: Speaking of reverence in worship, be sure to tune in to Morning Chapel from Kramer Chapel live from Concordia Theological Seminary in Fort Wayne, Indiana, weekday mornings at 9 Central. 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He'll be with us on the other side of the break. We're going to turn from the subject of reverence in worship to 1st and 2nd century Bishop and Martyr Ignatius of Antioch. The church will be remembering him on October 17th. We'll get a little jump on that with Pastor Will Whedon in hour two and remember Ignatius of Antioch and his martyrdom on this Thursday, October the 15th. Then it's Christ in the Old Testament. Today we'll be in the book of Ecclesiastes with Brian Ketchelmeyer. Stay tuned.
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0: 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Welcome back to Issues Etc. I'm Todd Wilkin. Okay. How should the church be responding to transgenderism? The trend seems to be to say, look, this is a mental illness. Let's use a model of a disability. This is a disability. This man thinks that he ought to be, or really is, a woman. So what does the church do? Well, what do we do with other disabilities? We build ramps for people who cannot walk and need to have some kind of vehicle to get them around. We have Braille on the signs there on the bathrooms so people who cannot see can find their way around. We have hearing aids for people who cannot hear. And if transgenderism is merely another disability, shouldn't it also be accommodated in the church? Well, some people say yes. We're going to respond to some of that and talk about the church's response to transgenderism. Dr. Robert Gagnon on this Thursday afternoon, October the 22nd. He's a regular guest. He's associate professor of New Testament at Pittsburgh Theological Seminary, author of the book, The Bible and Homosexual Practice. He's also written a recent column for First Things titled, How Should Christians Respond to the Transgender Phenomenon? Dr. Gagnon, welcome back to Issues Etc.
4: Thank you, Todd.
0: Much of our conversation is going to be responding to a view that would classify gender dysphoria or gender identity disorder as implicitly a mental illness and therefore some kind of a disability. But I'm curious, how much longer do you think that gender dysphoria will be classified, at least in the clinical and the medical community, as a mental illness?
4: Well, in terms of full approval, not very long at all, although almost more or less there at this point. In other words, when they talk about gender dysphoria, so they've changed the name gender identity disorder, which would imply something wrong about the person's perception. Gender dysphoria is more just asserting that there's some inconsistency between birth sex and perception of their gender identity, and it does not attribute that perception to any error on their part. In other words, the assumption would be this is simply it is a condition that leads to distress, but it's a condition that is best resolved by simply moving to the other sex, opposite the birth sex. So in a sense, they're already there now, where they're not really regarding it as a mental disorder to be cured so much as a recognition on the part of the patient that they're not the sex that they were born to be.
0: Tell us a little bit about this article that appeared in Christianity Today by Mark Yarhouse this summer.
4: Yes, Mark wrote an article this past June in Christianity Today. It's actually a distillation of a book he's produced on transgenderism. And the article is basically arguing for what he perceives as a moderating position between some conservative church positions and the secular culture's view of things. So we still retain what he calls an integrity approach, which is that we regard transgenderism as problematic and indeed ultimately sinful. But he really prefers to use a disability model over that, which takes in the integrity model but goes well beyond it, to basically view it as something a little bit more neutrally in the sense that it's not an individual's fault if he feels that way. I have no problem with that particular viewpoint. But where I find him over-accommodating is in things like saying that, you know, if the person is feeling distress over identifying with his birth sex, then if he comes to church, you should be able, it's probably best to address him as the intended sex that he wants to be, even if that conflicts with his birth sex, in order to avoid him feeling like he or she is unwelcomed. And some additional degree of accommodation to that individual's desires to be the other sex, to identify with the other sex. He's not very specific about how far to go in that, but to me it raises some significant concerns.
0: So, I mean, coming back to that classification or that kind of framing idea, of integrity. Does it survive his attempt to find a halfway house between what he thinks are two different reactions to transgenderism in the church? Does the integrity idea that essentially we really need to view this as at the very least a disordered condition in this person, and in many cases manifesting itself in sin?
4: Yes, I think in some respects it remains. He does say that a therapist should work towards the person finding greater harmony with his identifying with his birth sex. But where I'm a little bit concerned is the degree of accommodation that's allowed if that person doesn't choose to identify ultimately with their birth sex. So to some extent, it appeared to me as if the church is being held hostage to this person's self-delusion, where we have to call him by the opposite sex name that he or she wants to be called by, and make other accommodations. I can only speculate what the other accommodations might be, but it raises a host of questions. I mean, he does see a need to find some way to alleviate that person's distress over disconnecting with their birth sex by accommodating to their identity, self-perceived identity with the opposite sex. And that could go pretty far and could raise lots of problems.
0: Give me an example, if you would. Give us some examples of what kind of accommodations could logically flow from such an approach but would be deeply troublesome in the life of the church.
4: Well, okay, so we have a man coming in who wants to identify, let's say his name is James, and he wants to identify as Tanya. So he identifies as a woman. By Dr. Yarhouse's understanding, then the church should address him as Tanya and use feminine pronouns with respect to him. Now, to me, that's contributing to the self-delusion and to the sin. But one could ask further, how far is the church going to go if we're essentially conceding the point that it's okay to identify him in this delusional fashion as the sex that he is not but wishes he were? Then let's say he wanted to bring in a lover. Now, what do you even do with that? I mean, that automatically implodes categories about homosexuality and heterosexuality, right? So let's say he wants to be in a relationship with a woman. Okay, that's fine when he's a man. Now he's identifying as a woman. Does that make this a pretend lesbian relationship? Or if he wants to be in a relationship with man, should we not rather say biologically he's really a man? So now he's in a homosexual relationship. See how it blurs those categories completely. Can he really hold the pastor hostage? So if he wants to get married to whichever sex this person is, the pastor will marry that person? Should he be allowed to use the opposite sex restroom in the church? I mean, all these sorts of issues come. Once you give ground to one level of delusion, then others follow. And then even beyond that is that, to me it seemed in the article that Dr. Yarhouse had disconnected too much the identity of this person in Christ with their identity with this pretend sex. It seemed to me to be saying that we could decouple those two. The man could still continue to see himself as a woman, act accordingly, irregardless of, you know, how offensive God views that, and that's not essentially related to his overall salvation. I just don't see that being the case. So when Paul in 1 Corinthians 6:9 refers to the malakoi, the soft man, which is a reference to men who actively feminize themselves, often to attract male sex partners. That can go from just makeup, women's dress, women's artifacts, to all the way to castration. It varies from person to person. And Paul identifies that category of person as among those at high risk of being excluded from the kingdom of God, even if they self-profess as a Christian.
0: So we're really dealing here with that apostolic admonition. And then, because I think sometimes the translation there is the effeminate.
4: Right.
0: Okay, to kind of make it a broad category. We're dealing there with the apostolic admonition. We're also dealing with the issue, and this is where you in your reaction to Yarhouse's article, you completely agree that this is complicated. Mm-hmm. But it sounds like what you're saying is the issue of sin here is not resolved by accommodation to someone's delusion.
4: That's right. And that is the problem with the disability category, which is the rubric he prefers above all, not to the exclusion of the integrity, but still heads over it. It's not a disability like other disabilities, not a physical disability, an intellectual disability. It's not a kind of disability which is itself morally neutral, a disability, but morally neutral. This is not morally neutral. If a person's identifying himself as the sex that he is not, in Scripture's understanding of that, now here one could apply easily the Romans 1, 24 to 27 text about homosexual practice. The reason why homosexual practice is a problem is that the person dishonors the person that God made that person to be. So when you treat your sex as only half intact in relation to your own sex, as though your sexual, true sexual complement or counterpart is a man when you're already a man, or a woman when you're already a woman, then essentially you're saying that my sex is only half intact in relation to my sex, so that two half males become a whole male, two half females become a whole female. Paul regards that as self-dishonoring activity. It dishonors the person on whose being God has stamped a gender and correlated it with being made in the image of God. That's a big problem. And if that's true of homosexual practice, how much more true is it of transgenderism, which is not a half denial of one's own, the completeness of one's own sex or gender as male or female, but a full denial of it.
0: So you're saying that in that sense, in that it maybe only in that narrow sense, it is in fact a deeper delusion than homosexuality.
4: Yes, I think it is, because it's a more complete, whole rejection of one's own birth sex and the implications that arise from it. And then in many cases, you have it compounded because then, for example, in many cases of a man becoming a woman, particularly in what scientists call autogynephilic transsexuals, who are basically masculinized but have created an idealized form of woman and internalized it and then become attracted to that and aroused by that. So, in that sort of case, that person often will then, because he still has a certain maleness to him, will then still be attracted to women. And so, but now he's adopting the persona of a woman, and he's attracted to a woman, and he's made a lesbian relationship out of what could just as easily have been a heterosexual relationship. That's sort of compounding the problem.
0: Dr. Robert Gagnon is our guest. We're talking about the church's response to transgenderism on this Thursday afternoon, October the 22nd. More with him after this.

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4: Welcome back to Issues Etc. I'm Todd Wilkin. We're talking about the church's response to transgenderism. Dr. Robert Gagnon is our guest. He's written a recent column for First Things titled, How Should Christians Respond to the Transgender Phenomenon? Dr. Gagnon, we haven't really even discussed yet this kind of bit long continuum that is usually called transition. It can be something as simple as self-identification, but it also, at the other end of the spectrum, can include what I would call, you know, surgical mutilation, attempting by surgical means to appear as much like the opposite sex as is possible there. And that doesn't seem to be addressed very well by this halfway house approach that we've been discussing.
5: Yeah, I think it's true that he does recommend to try to, therapists should find solutions and pastors should find solutions short of going to that sort of extreme. But if you're feeding into the transition process, then I'm not sure you can stop the train from actually reaching the station. That's the problem. It's like you're paying for a ticket to go halfway because you're worried something worse will happen if you don't send them halfway. But once you're on the train and you're going halfway, the normal procedure is to go the whole way and finish the route. And that's more or less the problem that's presenting itself here. You've got to have a clear stance at the very beginning that you are male, born male, you are female, if born female. This is true of your chromosomes, it's true of your anatomy, your sex-differentiated parts of your body, and so forth. I mean, it's even if there's some claim about some sort of other sex identification with the gender-differentiated parts, certain parts of the brain, even those parts are still primarily that coordinate with the birth sex. At most, we may talk about one of those parts, a small part of that gender-differentiated part, identifying with the other sex or being more other sex-like. So really, by far, the majority of the person still remains consistent with the birth sex. That's the best-case scenario for considering transgenderism. And even that doesn't get you to transgenderism. It's still ultimately a self-delusion and a kind of Gnostic denial that the body doesn't really count in this process.
4: Is there anything in your house's position that would establish a principle that could say, I'm going to call a he a she, a him a her, but I'm going to draw the line at them dressing, presenting themselves, passing as the opposite sex, or I'm going to draw the line at this step, say hormone replacement therapy, as a way of alleviating the stress or beginning a transition? Is there any principle that your house establishes there that would allow him to draw that line?
5: I'm not sure. That wasn't clear to me. I don't think there would be. I think there would be an accommodation to the cross-dressing. I think he would probably say therapists do need to, with regard to a full surgical procedure, that you know, please don't do that. That's irreversible. It's going to be harder to deal with this. So that, I think, would be discouraged. I'm not sure if it would draw an absolute line. It would just be discouraged. Again, there's that sort of ambiguity there. It's a very different process when Paul looks at nature issues and sexual behavior, like the case of the incestuous man. There's absolutely no account of behavior. I'm not sure it sets a good precedent to say, because of this person's particular distress, we must accommodate to the sin. You could argue that not just on this issue, but all the way across the board.
4: I have the pastoral concern that your house's approach, while I agree with you completely, is well-intentioned, would lead the church inevitably to encourage, I guess what I'll call a self-justification. That is, justifying, not, based upon my dysphoria, I'm going to justify certain actions in my life that I would otherwise regard as sinful, but I do them because I'm broken or I have this condition. What are your thoughts?
5: Yeah, I think that's true. I think it would have that negative effect for the person. I think it would only probably be more of an enablement issue for them. And I think also for the church, the real damage, too, is that it erodes resistance to this, to the downgrading, to the dishonoring, the degrading of the stamp of gender on one's being given at birth, which to some is to God not a light matter at all. It's a very significant matter. So we find this in the Genesis text too, when male and female, which is always an expression in the Old Testament for a sexual pair, not just male and female, the whole population, but an actual sexual pair. And it is closely connected, as we know, in Genesis 1:27 with being made in God's image. That's a way of saying that what you do sexually matters. It could efface or enhance that image. And if that's true, then certainly the attempt to completely efface one's sex identity given to them at birth is going to be very problematic in terms of the whole image of God. There's a real danger there of denying an integral part of that image. So there's no way, in my opinion, we should at all encourage. That's not going to lead to a good thing. Plus, we haven't even dealt with, of course, the practical consideration of children. Suppose this man who thinks he's a woman wants to bring his children into this, right? I mean, his children then have to become complicitous in this whole process. They become confused. A woman then, a girl who's his child, a daughter, could then wind up hating her own body because she knows that her father wants to be her sex. And in cases that I've known, for example, wants to wear the kind of clothes that she wears, which really does damage to their sense of identity as a female. And then they're going to a church which is complicitous with that by calling her father by a female name. I don't think we've really considered this significantly. The damage, this has a sort of ripple effect damage beyond just the offender.
4: It is. It's an issue of, again, to think of it in pastoral terms, it's an issue of conscience. You described earlier in our conversation. If the approach is simply just to say, well, okay, we're going to use the pronouns that this person prefers, that's a tyranny on every congregation member's conscience. A person who says, I can't call a him a her. I want to remain in the realm of reality. I don't want to hurt this person. They are put into a crisis of conscience there by essentially one person in the congregation.
5: Yeah, it's well stated. I mean, it is, and it's a scandal because when Paul deals with the issue of conscience, for example, he talks about the weak with respect to idle meat or matters of calendar, he says, look, you shouldn't violate their conscience because if you cause them to approve of things that they think is sin to approve of, then it is sin for them to approve of it and to do it. And those are over matters of indifference where Paul doesn't actually side with the weak in their viewpoint, but he says still you have to consider their conscience in the matter, even when that conscience is weak and does not reflect accurate scruples over things they should avoid. Now, in this case, it would be an accurate scruple. We should not be affirming that kind of denial of one's birth sex. That is an actual sin. It's not just a weak conscience. It's actually a strong conscience. But even that, we're basically saying they should violate that to alleviate whatever distress the person with gender dysphoria is experiencing. Well, that's, yeah, you made the point clear. You're running up against a lot of problems in that. You're causing people to sin over matters that are pretty clear-cut.
4: What have we seen, kind of looking at the landscape of churches that have not only decided to accommodate but to affirm transgenderism? There are church bodies that do so on a regular basis and even welcome transgendered individuals into the clergy.
5: Yeah, I think, well, that's a whole ball of wax, of course, because once you've conceded that transgenderism is no big deal, I'm not sure there isn't really anything else you could stop. You've already embraced the absolute denial of what God has created in terms of gender or sex from birth on. So the sky's the limit as to where you could go from that point. You know, it's odd for me because I see even sometimes conservative Christians taking this approach. Even somebody like Pat Robertson, I mean, in some ways I would say this guy's more conservative than I am in various issues, but he came out some years ago with supporting transgenderism, that's different somehow from homosexual practice. Yeah, there are differences between the two issues, but there's also a continuity between the two in terms of denying the integrity of what God has created as male and female. So that, to me, really is astounding.
4: Finally, then, your house suggests that the church, in his terms, get out of the culture war on this and other issues. What does he say, and how do you respond?
5: Yeah, that is what he says, that somehow we're to blame, I guess, who are in the so-called culture war, which is a bad way of simply talking about people being faithful and trying to be salt and light to the world, which is lost in sin. I don't see that as a positive thing. We wouldn't say that we should get out of the culture war in fighting against racism. We should get out of the culture war in terms of fighting against poverty. I mean, no, we don't fight, or not, fight isn't even the right word. We don't contend for only those things that the rest of society has no problem if we contend for it. We contend for righteousness across the board. That's the church is supposed to be a salutary influence in society as a whole, not keep its mouth shut when it's going to hell in a handbasket, if you'll pardon the expression. Not to mention that, but things simply become worse for the culture as a whole, become worse for our children, become worse for everybody. Civil liberties are attenuated. The world gets nutty, and greater harm is produced from it. Why would we possibly want to promote that?
4: Actually, I think I have one more question for Dr. Robert Gagnon. When we come back, we'll get to that question. We're talking about the church's response to transgenderism. When we come back, as he surveys the American religious landscape, do American churches look like they're likely to take your house's advice? And that is, say, let's make some accommodations to transgenderism as a disability. Are they likely to take that advice? We will answer that question on the other side of the break. Dr. Robert Gagnon is our guest, associate professor of New Testament at Pittsburgh Theological Seminary, author of the book, The Bible and Homosexual Practice, and author of an article lately for First Things titled, How Should the Christians Respond to the Transgendered Phenomenon? Pastor Ted Giese will join us after that to review the movie Bridge of Spies, and we'll do Christ in the Old Testament on the book of Obadiah with Pastor Brian Ketchelmauer in Hour 2 of Issues, Etc.
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4: Welcome back to Issues Etc. I'm Todd Wilkin. We're talking with Dr. Robert Gagnon of Pittsburgh Theological Seminary about the church's response to transgenderism. A few minutes with him, and then we'll review the movie Bridge of Spies. You know, this issue of transgenderism isn't only accepted and tolerated on many college campuses, it is actively promoted there as well. Your child or grandchild does not need to go unprepared to college or university on issues like this that have simply popped up in the last several years and become kind of the topics of the day. That's why LCMSU exists. It's an organization that helps connect your kid or your grandkid as they go off to college or university with solid Lutheran resources, pastors, and congregations. Find out more about LCMSU on the web, lcms.org/LCMSU. 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Dr. Gagnon, one more question for you, and I guess kind of to come back around where we began. We started by talking about whether or not the clinical definition of gender identity disorder would long remain a disorder, officially clinical disorder. Let's talk about it in terms of what the church is going to do about it here. As you look out on the landscape of American Christianity, do you think that American churches are likely to take your house's advice of accommodation?
5: Yeah, I think that is the trend, sadly, unfortunately, just because it will seem to many of them initially as the path of least resistance. So culture doesn't hate them quite as much as they will hate other Christians for holding the line. And, it allegedly will alleviate the tension with any transgender persons in the congregation. But essentially what they're doing is giving somebody a bat to beat them with. And they might not get beaten with the bat a lot at the beginning, but in the end, they're going to get beaten a lot at the end. In other words, they're going to have to make so many compromises along the line that eventually, hopefully, they'll have to hold a line somewhere. That would be the most positive viewpoint, as opposed to giving up completely. And then they're going to have nothing really to hold on to because they let go of all the premises that are necessary in order to hold that ultimate line. So in the end, I would recommend that not for churches not to go that route, because they're going to pay the price somewhere down the line. And the longer they wait to pay the price, the worse the price is going to be.
4: Dr. Robert Gagnon is Associate Professor of New Testament at Pittsburgh Theological Seminary, author of the book, The Bible and Homosexual Practice. He's also written a recent column for First Things titled, How Should Christians Respond to Transgender Phenomenon? You'll find a link to that and to his book at our website, issuesetc.org. 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Dr. Gagnon, thank you for your time.
5: Thanks, Todd. You're always so well informed. Thanks.
7: We Lutherans were never aided by following along with some other tradition's theological priorities and catchphrases.
4: Issues Etc. regular guest, Pastor Heath Curtis, Coordinator for Stewardship for the Lutheran Church Missouri Synod on a Lutheran approach to stewardship.
7: Other folks are not approaching it from our good, solid Lutheran understanding of law and gospel and vocation. There's a place to talk about this in Christianity, and we have a way of talking about stewardship as Lutherans without ever using the word stewardship, if you like. I'm going to talk to you today about your vocation in your home, in your church, in your society, and how each one of these makes a claim on you, on your presence, on your support, on your prayers. That's how we should talk about this as Lutherans.
4: You'll find several stewardship resources at lcms.org/stewardship, lcms.org/stewardship. Welcome back to Issues Etc. I'm Todd Wilkin. The idea certainly permeates so much of Scripture. From the very beginning, from creation, we have Adam and Eve given all the gift of creation as stewards. They are there to exercise a human dominion that is given to them by God over all of creation, everything that there is in the universe, everything that God had spoken into existence and formed. He formed for them to be keepers of. Now, that has not changed, although what has changed significantly is the gifts still come from God. We, the stewards, changed radically by our fall into sin. So how does the Christian church deal with stewardship? We cannot go back to the pristine pre-fall state and say we're just going to be like Adam and Eve. That awaits the resurrection, when again, we'll be stewards of a new creation. What about the meantime? We're going to be talking about some myths of Christian stewardship. Pastor Heath Curtis joins us on this Monday afternoon. He's pastor of Trinity Lutheran Church in Warden, Illinois, and Zion Lutheran Church in Carpenter, Illinois, and he's coordinator for LCMS Stewardship. Heath, welcome back to Issues Etc.
8: Always good to be with you, Todd.
4: We want to take a distinctly Lutheran approach to this thing, because there's a lot of stuff out there about Christian stewardship that doesn't bear the hallmarks of anything remotely Lutheran. But let's deal with one of the kind of common Lutheran myths regarding stewardship, and that is, look, Lutherans are above all people of the gospel, and stewardship is law, so we don't have anything to say about it or any concern about it.
8: Yeah, I think that is especially a Lutheran myth of recent time, say the second half of the 20th century down to today, this kind of downplaying of the third use of the law and sanctification. So just, you know, a reminder that the law has three uses. It's a curb. We want the law to keep people from committing outward sin. We want laws against theft, because we don't want people to break into our garages and steal our lawnmowers. So we're very glad that there's that use of the law. That use, as St. Paul says in Timothy, is really, you know, ideally not for Christians. You know, we don't need that, right? I mean, we know that we want to live a godly life out of thanksgiving for what God has done for us in Christ. So, but if we are having a bad day, the old Adam is really rising up within us, it's good that there are laws against theft, against murder, against assault, because that helps keep outward sin under control so that civil society can exist. Second, the big use of the law accuses us of our sin. It's a mirror. It shows us that we do not live up to God's standard. That's so important because it lets us know where we stand with God. What separates us from the animals is that we have the ability to commune with God, to grow toward Him in holiness, to live in His kingdom in ultimate holiness on the last day. But to get there, we've got to know right now that we don't have that holiness by our own power, that we cannot claw our way into God's kingdom. And the law is always performing this use. The law is always showing us our sin. The law always demonstrates to us that we don't measure up. But there's a third use of the law, and that is as a rule or a guide or a path for Christians to follow in the new Christian life. Because in baptism, the Holy Spirit comes to us, and He changes us. Lutherans believe in baptismal regeneration, that in baptism, we're born again into God's kingdom, and that we are changed. You can hear this sometimes in, you know, Lutherans can get a little lazy in the precision with which they talk about issues of justification. So, for example, you've probably heard, I think I've probably said in passing, I've been imprecise in this, you've heard Lutherans say that humankind, we don't have free will. We are not able to do good on our own. You know, we don't have free will. That's true, but it's not all the truth. Because in baptism, the Holy Spirit interacts with us. He gives us new desires. Our confessions say that after baptism, the Holy Spirit is working with us. He's implanting the new Christ in us, that our will is freed by the operation of the Holy Spirit after baptism. Now, it says it's freed in great weakness. It says that we're going to stumble, we're going to struggle against the old Adam who's still with us. But, you know, this is something that, again, in kind of late 20th century Lutheranism, there are many voices that we have time to go into today who are kind of arguing against this vision of sanctification, baptismal regeneration, and the law of God as a guide for life. It's very ironic because in the most basic Lutheran document, the Small Catechism, if you turn to the end of that, you find the Table of Duties. And it's, Luther just lists out various Bible passages that apply to various vocations. And Luther has no problem listing Bible passages that tell you how to live your life, that lay down a rule and a guide for how you live your life. And he doesn't mean that as merely second use of the law. Luther doesn't use the Table of Duties, or in Luther's preaching, he doesn't use the law merely to show us our sin. He shows us our sin, then he shows us Christ, then he reminds us that we're baptized into Christ, that we're to be walking with Christ in the power of the Holy Spirit, at first in great weakness, but we hope growing each day in our faith, in our trust in the Lord, from which comes a godly life.
4: Let's deal with one of the myths, kind of the nuts and bolts myths of biblical stewardship. And the first one is, it's all about money.
8: Yeah, if that were so, then you know, we preachers really wouldn't be much better than the televangelists. You know, if the Christian church is all about just a transferal of wealth, from the laity to the clergy, or from individual congregations to, you know, fat cat church bureaucrats who want to fly around on golden jets, then we'd be no better than Creflo Dollar and Benny Hinn and all the rest. So no, it better not be about money. But there's a second myth that is that's kind of paired with that, that's it's not about money at all. You know, our stewardship is, you know, everything else but money. You know, it'd be too crass for God to talk to me about my wallet. It would be too crass for the preacher to insist that Christians have a fiscal responsibility and duty to the body of Christ, to the church, and so forth. So as with most things in theology, there's a middle path to sail. My assistant pastor is finishing his doctorate at SLU, and he said one of his professors had a great line that he uses with his students in an intro to Christianity, and it's that, you know, any religion that doesn't tell you what to do with your wallet and with your sex life probably isn't much of a worldview, probably isn't much of a religion. You know, we constantly want to carve out areas of our life where, you know, God's word need not apply. We get to do our own thing. So, of course, the Bible tells Christians how to live in terms of their fiscal life, in terms of where, you know, Jesus says, where you put your treasure, there your heart's going to be also. That first Bible passage that Luther quotes in the Table of Duties, what hearers owe their pastor, he quotes 1 Corinthians 9:14, so also the Lord has ordained that those who proclaim the gospel should get their living from the gospel. And he goes on to quote, you know, Galatians 6, you know, God is not mocked, don't be fooled. You know, the one who is taught must share all good things with the teacher. So there's an order to the church's life, and it, as any community of people, well, we have needs that need to be met through the resources which God has given us. And, of course, the Bible gives us guidelines for that. And equally, of course, there's so much more to the Christian life. So it's definitely a both and.
4: What about the idea that, if this is kind of from the preaching approach to this, if the pastor preaches law and gospel sermons, which is a very good thing, then there's no need for him to preach or teach regarding Christian stewardship?
8: Yeah, I think that comes from that same, you know, mid to late 20th century teaching, you know, kind of that verges on the antinomian among Lutherans and how we live our life practically. It's taking a biblical idea, and it's a good biblical idea. A good tree bears good fruit, right? So Christians are going to want to do good works. So if I make Christians, and I know as a Lutheran that Christians are made by the power of the Holy Ghost, who convicts their heart through the word of the law, who brings them to faith by the word of the gospel, that if I do that, I'm going to make Christians who are going to want to do good works. And one good work among the many good works we're called to do is to support the ministry of Christ's church so that the word of God can reach all people, bring in all God's elect, and lead us into the kingdom. That's true. But it's also true, as St. Paul says, that the old Adam is still with us, that we've got to battle him, that we have to try to put on the new man. We have to try to put sin to death. And it's true that Christians, while they're born again in baptism, while they receive new desires from the Holy Spirit in baptism, what we don't receive there is perfect information. We need to be instructed in what God's word says, you know, how we are to live in more specifics than just, well, you know, St. Augustine has this great quip that you can boil down the Christian life after baptism to love God and then do whatever you want. Because, of course, if you love God perfectly, then whatever you want will be in accord with what God wants, because you'll be, you know, loving God, your heart will be attuned to His. That's how you're going to be in heaven. In heaven, the law won't be a burden. The law won't be something difficult. The law will simply be what you want. You will want God's will, which is all the law is. So, So that's a great quip that Augustine has, that at once demonstrates to us the content of sanctification, the content of a holy life, and the difficulty we have being still in the flesh, that we need a lot more work, the Holy Spirit working on us through His Word, and giving us information so that we can know, oh, that is a sin to be avoided. Oh, this is a good work to do. And that also keeps us away from another problem that Luther fought in the Reformation, and that's the problem of invented good works. So, you know, Luther had to fight against monasticism, this whole system of invented good works, one of which was, that the main one was, that the best way to live a godly Christian life would be to leave the world and to go to a monastery and to pray and to work hard in that monastery, but to actually leave your community, leave civil society and retreat to this monastery. Luther began to see that as an invented work. He said, you know, that's not in the Scriptures. What the Scriptures tell us to do, well, the table of duties. This is what pastors and bishops owe the people. This is what the people owe the pastors and bishops. This is what husbands owe wives, and wives owe husbands, and parents owe children, and children owe parents. These vocations, these callings from God, are where we live out a godly life, where God gives us good works to do, and where He is using the world all around us to train us, to turn us into the people that He wants us to be. Is that process of sanctification going to be perfect in this life? Never. Are we ever going to outgrow the need for repentance and forgiveness in Christ? Never. But if we preach the gospel in such a way that we make it sound like the Christian life is nothing but believing in Jesus full stop, well, then we've really just cut off a big part of the message of the New Testament. Again, as Luther shows so clearly, not only in the table of duties, but in the section on baptism.
4: Pastor Heath Curtis is our guest. We're talking about some myths regarding Christian stewardship on this Monday, July the 18th. 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
3: Come and experience firsthand by sitting down in classes and actually hearing professors, coming to chapel, which is always the high point of the day, to hear the Word of God and to lift our voices in song.
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3: Spend time talking to professors. I mean, there's not a professor here who will not be willing to take time, whether it's after chapel during the coffee hour or just to come into one's study and sit down and talk for a while, to answer questions, to help them to get a sense of, A, do they want to be a pastor or a deaconess, and then B, is this the right place, and well, maybe C would be the question, is now the right time for them to make that decision?
4: If you've contemplated the vocation of pastor or deaconess, contact Concordia Theological Seminary, Fort Wayne, Indiana, 1-800-481-2155, 800-481-2155, or send an email to admission at ctsfw.edu. Welcome back to Issues Etc. I'm Todd Wilkin. We're talking about stewardship myths. Pastor Heath Curtis is our guest coordinator for LCMS Stewardship. Heath, tell us about the More Than Giving Conference next month in Springfield, Illinois. 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
5: Todd, this is an awesome partnership we have with Doxology. Your listeners, I'm sure, know them from all the work that they do with pastors and congregations, developing pastoral leadership in the post-seminary years, and they approached us for their Insight conferences, which are really focused one-day conferences, one full day with a night in between, and they're meant for pastors and laity. We have some sessions just for pastors, some for laity, some for both, so we really keep people busy basically from a noon to noon, and this is going to be in Springfield, Illinois, on the topic of stewardship and more than giving. It's going to be August 19 to 20. So if your listeners are within, a solid morning's drive from Springfield, Illinois, can't encourage them enough to sign up. I'll be there. The assistant coordinator for stewardship, Pastor Nathan Metter, will be there. The worship at Doxology conferences is great. So you get to meet people from other Lutheran churches. We'll do a lot of planning for stewardship, learning biblical doctrine, practical stuff for how to have a healthy stewardship life in a godly, biblical Lutheran way in your congregation. So can't encourage people enough to come, and they can check more out at doxology.us.
4: You can find out more about the More Than Giving Conference August the 19th and 20th in Springfield, Illinois at doxology.us. It's open to pastors, church administrators, stewardship board members, and interested laity. doxology.us. Another myth is that the pastor, he's got a lot to worry about, but it's not his job to be concerned about the church's budget.
5: Yeah, I think especially as a young pastor, I very much thought that, I mean, no pastor gets into this line of work because, we really want to raise funds for nonprofit organizations. None of us do that. We get into this because we love the Word of God, and we want the people of God to have that Word so they can be blessed. We want to bring Christ to people and people to Christ, and that's what excites us. We want to talk theology. We want to baptize babies. We want to lead people through marriage counseling. We want to go take communion to the shut-ins, preach on Sunday morning. All those things are what pastors want to be about. In the same way, the people of the church, they want to be about learning the Word of God, coming to worship, praising God with their voices. Nobody likes to think about the brass tacks

0: well, how are we going to make all this happen? Nobody likes to think about, I suppose there are a select few people who just love spreadsheets and budgets and all that jazz. But God's word is so clear, again, as Luther lays it out in the Table of Duties in the Small Catechism, you know, it's everybody's job to support the work of God's church in bringing that word to people. And the pastor, as the God-given leader of the congregation, you know, he's got to be in tune with this. Now, how in tune, how in touch, how much leadership a pastor gives to specific, you know, day-to-day business operations in a church really depends on the church, and in a lot of ways, the size and context of the church. I serve two, I have an interesting case in that I serve two parishes. We're 2.5 miles apart as the crow flies, and they couldn't be more different in how they handle a lot of these practical decisions. In one church, I'm next to, I'm almost not involved in the budget directly at all. In another parish I serve, you know, it's my job to make up the draft budget based on last year's budget. You know, so, and everything in between and everything different, and big congregations with a business manager are going to be a completely different ball of wax. But no matter what it is, the pastor has to be in touch with, you know, where's the congregation headed? Is this an issue? Because it is an issue of teaching the Word of God. If I've got a strong congregation in so many aspects, the people of God are coming to hear the Word, and you know, Sunday school is going as it's supposed to be going, and the people are excited about these things of God, and yet it seems that we don't have the resources we need to meet the needs of our community, the needs of our church, that may be a teaching problem. You know, the pastor has to know that. So it's definitely not one size fits all, but precisely because it's not one size fits all, that's why it's a myth to say it's just not the pastor's job to have anything to do with the budget. Well, what do you mean by that? I mean, it's the pastor's job to preach the whole Word of God. The Word of God has a lot to say about how Christians should give and how much Christians should give and what a faithful life of generosity looks like. And then, you know, based on local circumstances, a pastor, let's put it this way, the administrative responsibilities of a pastor vary greatly, but every pastor needs to be connected to preaching the whole counsel of God.
1: Finally, deal with this one with about a minute or so, and that is, look, the bottom line is, I've walked into these churches, Lutherans are no different than others, all they really care about is my money.
0: Yeah, I struggle with that one. It's one that I get when I'm out and about in the community. In fact, I got that a response a couple days ago. I have a standing appointment with some guys in town to watch Jeopardy on Wednesdays up at a bar. And a new guy was there, and you know, he made that comment, you know, that a buddy of his went to my church, he didn't know he did. He said, well, that's pretty interesting, I didn't know that guy goes to your church, but I guess, you know, as long as you put something in the plate, I guess you're welcome. And I said, you know, it doesn't work that way. Really don't care if you put anything in the plate. By the same token, if, you know, I want you to come and hear the Word of God, that's what we're interested in. We're interested in you. But again, now we're back to that comment from that professor that my assistant pastor knows. But what kind of God wouldn't tell you how to live your whole life? If we posit that there is a God who knows everything, we assume that he will know how to tell us to live our life in every aspect of life, including financially. So, of course, the church is concerned that you live a godly life in every aspect, especially when it comes to money and wealth, which Jesus warns us can be a snare in this world, and which Jesus clearly tells us, you know, where your treasure goes, you know, there your heart will be also.
1: Pastor Heath Curtis is pastor of Trinity Lutheran Church in Warden, Illinois, and Zion Lutheran Church in Carpenter, Illinois, coordinator for LCMS Stewardship. Heath, thanks for being our guest.
0: Thank you, Todd.
1: Tomorrow on Issues Etc., we're going to look forward to Sunday morning talking with Dr. Carl Fekencher of Concordia Theological Seminary in Fort Wayne, Indiana, about the Lord's Prayer. We'll have Pastor Tom Baker lead us in a Sunday school lesson on Job as well. That's a difficult one to get to. Job is often misunderstood. How do you make an often misunderstood book of the Bible understandable to Sunday school children? We'll answer that question tomorrow on Issues Etc. I'm Todd Wilkin. Thanks for listening. I'll talk with you tomorrow on Issues Etc.
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1: Thanks to the following congregations for standing with us by joining the Issues Etc. 300. Grace Lutheran, Tulsa, Oklahoma, Heritage Lutheran, Valparaiso, Indiana, Mount Olive Lutheran, Duluth, Minnesota, Our Savior's Lutheran, Windham, Minnesota, St. John's Lutheran, Algoma, Wisconsin, Our Savior Lutheran, Ridgecrest, California, St. Mary's Lutheran, Des Moines, Iowa, St. John Lutheran, Yuma, Colorado, Christ Lutheran, Kansas City, Missouri, and Redeemer Lutheran, Lincoln, Nebraska. 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Temptation, promiscuity, marriage, homosexuality. These are some of the issues addressed in the Issues Etc. Book of the Month for July, Sexual Morality in a Christless World. 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Book of the Month, Sexual Morality in a Christless World.

0: I know what they look like today. I poked my head in here at the 66th Convention of the Lutheran Church, Missouri Synod in Milwaukee, Wisconsin. It looked like a bunch of people sitting in very orderly rows. It was divided up, this big room divided up into voting delegates. They got this special place up near the front. There's a big dais. There's all sorts of officialdom. There's pomp. There's ceremony. And oh my goodness, is there a lot of business and reporting and reading that needs to be done. If you've been to a big church convention, you've seen what this is like. It's like running a corporation is what it is. But what were synodical conventions, conventions like the Lutheran Church Missouri Synod's first synodical convention, what were they like and what were they for? I know what they're for now. They're for doing the business of a corporation and making some big decisions and important things, electing people to lead the church. And some of those things have carried over. But what were they like and what were they for originally? We're going to be talking about some of the milestones in the LCMS convention history. Dr. Larry Rass is going to join us. Greetings and welcome to Issues Etc. coming to you live this Sunday night, July the 10th, from the 66th Convention of the Lutheran Church Missouri Synod in Milwaukee. I'm Todd Wilkin. Thanks for tuning us in. After our conversation with Dr. Larry Rast, we're going to be talking about the Reformation at 500. Pastor Matt Harrison, president of the Lutheran Church Missouri Synod, will be joining us. That'll be a short conversation. We'll go on to talk with Dr. Martin Noland about the 66th LCMS convention, a review of what happened today. They got underway today, but they didn't get very far from the dock. And we're going to talk about what's coming up as they set forth on their mighty convention cruise. You can join us with your email, talkback@issuesetc.org, talkback@issuesetc.org, or you can send us a tweet @issuesetc, or to our Facebook fan page. 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He is joining us to talk about milestones in LCMS convention history. He should know because he was present for most of them. He's president of the and professor of historical theology at Concordia Theological Seminary in Fort Wayne, Indiana. Larry, welcome back to Issues Etc.
1: Yeah, thanks, Todd. It's great to be with you. I think the only person at more of these than I is you.
0: I'm actually only a year younger than you, so that may be true. Larry, I know what it looks like today. It looks like a lot of business being done. There's a lot of kind of technicalities, for lack of a better word. But originally, what were synodical conventions, even the first synodical convention? What was it for? What were they doing?
1: The first synodical convention was held in Chicago in April, beginning in April 1847. It ran from the 25th of April into early May, the second or so. And the primary order of business at that particular gathering was to constitute a synod, which did so and named itself the Deutsche Evangelische Lutherische Synode of Missouri, Ohio und anderen Staaten. Or the German Evangelical Lutheran Synod of Missouri, Ohio, and other states. Once the Constitution was in place, it took up a number of business issues. It began the work of the church. But in those early years, the purpose of the Synod Convention was, you might say, relationship building. You had groups of Germans who were coming together in a synod who were getting to know one another. I always find it a little bit amusing, and people think I'm a little crazy when I say it, but in fact, when the synod called itself the German Evangelical Lutheran Synod, etc., or und so fort, it was actually seeking to be inclusive by drawing all Germans together. In 1847, Germany was not a united country. In fact, it was a federation, a gathering together of a number of different entities that actually functioned independently of one another. So the synod provided unity, you might say, for these folks, not only in terms of their culture, but more importantly, in terms of their doctrine. And so in the first conventions of the LCMS, the most important things that the synod was addressing were the doctrinal issues that were confronting them.
0: What would it be like? Was it this multi-day, almost a week-long thing that we have today, and was it, I mean, I got the impression that there was, at least from essays and addresses delivered, there was a lot more theology being done.
1: There wasn't any less talking than there is today, but it was different in character. There was a lot more intentional theology being done. And if you were to take a look at the first constitution of the synod, which is readily available, and it has been translated into English, you would see that a specific element of the constitution outlined what the convention would be like, and it said, among the things that we need to address are theological topics that we are confronting internally, so questions that have arisen amongst ourselves, but then equally as importantly, theological issues that are impressing themselves on us from outside, so the external pressures, you might say.
0: So intra-theological conversation, extra-theological conversation.
1: Right, and so you'll get all kinds of very wonderful stories, interesting kinds of events that will occur and interactions, particularly when you deal with the internal things. But when you talk about the external threats, the Synod was very explicit. It said we need to take these up, and that, in fact, is one of the primary responsibilities of the president of the Synod in carrying out the activities of the convention, is to help us figure out what those issues are and then adequately to address them.
0: So this is why, for instance, in the early days of C.F.W. Walther, who is the first president of the Lutheran Church Missouri Synod, he will go, instead of just simply kind of give a president's report, he will deliver lengthy essays on some theological topic.
1: Right. He and others, yeah. It'll be passed around. He does give a report as president. He had the responsibility of visiting every parish of the Synod every year. He was president from 1847 to 1850, then from 1850 to 1864 was Friedrich Winneken. And initially, the first 7 years of Synod history, 1847 to 1854, the president was expected to visit every parish of Synod at least once a year. Well, you could do that when you had 16 congregations to get to, most of which were in the Midwest, but very quickly that became undoable.
0: Before we get to the highlights of kind of LCMS convention history, how did it become what it is today? I'm not saying it's bad, but how did it become what it is today?
1: We are the victims of our own success. I can say that as an advisory representative delegate, which means I'm here from working on the floor committees on Friday. This past Friday we began our work formally speaking, and I'll be here through at least next Thursday and doing the business of the church. And in my case, it's very limited. It's very specific, very focused, in respect to seminaries, Committee 6, and also the Commission on Theology and Church Relations, Committee 5. There are how many other ones? I mean, we have like 19 or 20 committees, floor committees this time. And you say, what in the world? You know, finance and everything else you can possibly imagine. Well, I jokingly say we're the victims of our own success in this regard because God has blessed us with the growth that we have had, going from about 3,000 members in 1847 to 2.1 million members in 2016. One of the things that has happened along the line is that we've accumulated a pretty well-developed bureaucracy and also a significant number of assets. And as a result, Synod Incorporated has to carry out the business regarding the functioning of the incorporation and how the assets are, whether they're being properly addressed and according to the laws of the state of Missouri and all that other kind of stuff. The more you get in the legal business, the more legal kind of work you have to do.
0: So, obviously the first one, which is the constituting convention, is significant. But if we were going to kind of set some milestones from there to here, where would the first one be?
1: I think the first one is in 1849, I believe. In terms of giving a feel of the kind of thing that the Synod would address, there's a very significant issue that hits the floor of the Synod in that particular convention, and it deals with the question, important theological question, of whether a pastor may unilaterally excommunicate people in his congregation or, as in the particular case being addressed, his entire congregation. And
0: that's an unusual story.
1: It is. It would, and you know there's got to be a backstory with something like that. And the story is pretty simple, actually. It's a controversy between a pastor and a congregation. And the congregation, having called their pastor, authorized him to purchase a horse, to purchase transportation. So the pastor went out and bought a horse. And the congregation decided, you paid too much for the horse. Sell the horse. And the pastor said, no. They then insisted upon it, and he in turn excommunicated the entire congregation. Well, it bounced up quickly, remarkably quickly, to the synod level. You know, we wouldn't see that kind of thing happen today. But being the small, kind of very familiar group that we were at that point in time, the synod took that question up as a whole and addressed the pastor and said his action was inappropriate. So you could have that kind of thing happen in the early days. But very quickly, as I mentioned before, that ceased to be the case. In 1854, the synod created its first districts, its first four districts.
0: Just dividing the whole pie up, right?
1: Right, and saying, we're growing too quickly. The president of the synod can't visit each congregation, and we need visitation. So we will have a district president in these areas, north, east, central, west, you know, that kind of thing.
0: Was that so that they could deal with the broader theological issues that a situation like that occasions,
1: yeah,
0: without dealing with the situation itself?
1: Well, not. I mean, it kind of took what was happening at the synod level and dropped it down to the more local, mm-hmm, level. And the idea was that you had the general president of the synod, and then the district president was the president on behalf of the synod president in that place.
0: Okay.
1: And the district was the synod in that place. So unlike other Lutheran church bodies where you had independent local or geographical synods that went up and formed a larger national synod, we actually had a national synod first and then created districts beneath that. That was 1854.
0: With only about a minute here, mm-hmm, Larry, what was most significant about that first milestone where they decided, no, a pastor cannot unilaterally communicate his entire congregation?
1: Well, it was the synod taking a look at an important theological issue and saying, we don't think this should be. Now, the synod, of course, in one sense, didn't have the machinery to impose that upon a congregation. The congregations remained autonomous or independent, if you will, and could have said, we don't buy that, we withdraw. But they also said, by virtue of this, because we are part of the synodical fellowship, by staying in, we're saying we agree with this decision.
0: Dr. Larry Rast is our guest. We're broadcasting from the 66th Convention of the Lutheran Church Missouri Synod in the Wisconsin Center in Milwaukee. We're talking about milestones in LCMS convention history here in the first hour of this live broadcast of Issues, Etc. He is President Professor of Historical Theology at Concordia Theological Seminary in Fort Wayne, Indiana. When we come back from this break, we're going to spend some time talking about another milestone that lay ahead. I just want to remind you, when we're done with our conversation with Dr. Rast, Pastor Matt Harrison, President of the Lutheran Church of Missouri Synod, will join us to talk about the Reformation at 500. I'm Todd Wilkin. Stay tuned.
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0: Welcome back to Issues, Etc. I'm Todd Wilkin. Dr. Larry Rast is our guest president, professor of historical theology at Concordia Theological Seminary in Fort Wayne, Indiana. We're broadcasting live on this Sunday night from the 66th Convention of the Lutheran Church Missouri Synod. We're talking about milestones in LCMS convention history. The next one takes us into the kind of beginning, the first couple decades of the 20th century. And it's a fellowship issue, isn't it?
1: Yes, it is. It is. You begin to see a sea change occur in the life of the LCMS as we engage other Lutheran church bodies in a more intentional way, beginning in the 19-teens and especially in the 1920s. And there are a whole series of conversations that go on between the Missouri Synod and predecessor groups that would ultimately form the American Lutheran Church in 1930. There's the Chicago Theses of 1919, the Minneapolis Theses of 1925, and those documents are deemed sufficient for the old Iowa Synod, Ohio Synod, and also the Buffalo Synod to prepare for church fellowship. And they invite, or, yeah, I suppose that's a good word, an adequate word, the Missouri Synod to consider being a part of this gathering together, this merger. And some folks in the Missouri Synod, having worked on these conversations and developed these theses, say, hey, these are good. They're sufficient. So in the 1929 convention at River Forest, at Concordia and River Forest, now Concordia, Chicago, the Synod comes together and takes these matters up. And one of the issues is, what should we do in the face of this imminent merger with a group that has a strong doctrine of Scripture, but with whom we have had some significant theological differences in the past?
0: What were the differences?
1: The primary differences were issues of church, ministry, millennialism in the old Iowa Synod, and particularly the question of predestination, the election of grace. That was the real biggie. And so the a number of folks within the Synod said, why don't we consider actually examining carefully entering into this merger, and actually proposed that the Synod adopt the Chicago Theses and move forward towards possible merger. When a group of other folks within the Missouri Synod said, wait a minute, not so fast, we mustn't move too quickly on this, not because of what the Chicago / Minneapolis Theses say, but because of what they don't say. That is, what they address adequately and well, but it's what they don't address that is at issue here, because what is not addressed are all of these latent issues from our older controversies. We need to make sure that those things have been adequately addressed before we move further on this. And the Synod agreed. And for the first time, you have kind of an internal issue, really divide, show a division within the Synod on the floor of a convention. What it results in is a committee being appointed. Imagine that. And the committee is told, draft a statement, a brief statement, that captures the doctrinal issues that have divided the Missouri Synod and these other groups. The committee is appointed. The man who ends up being the primary drafter is the longtime president of Concordia Seminary St. Louis, sometime president of the Synod, 1899 to 1911, Francis Pieper, the great dogmatician of the Missouri Synod, who at this point is nearing the end of his career and his life, which were pretty much one and the same. So Pieper drafts this statement. It comes to be called a brief statement. It's disseminated to the entire Synod in the spring, late spring, early summer of 1931. Circuits review it, discuss it. It's brought before the Synod as a whole in 1932, and it is, in fact, with very little fanfare, is adopted by the Synod in convention in the year 1932. It is then used as a means of engaging the newly formed American Lutheran Church, ecumenically, you might say. Here's where we stand on these things. How do you respond to where we are at on these particular matters? So its initial usage was with an external, it had an external application, that is, with another church body.
0: Staking out their theological territory on a number of very important issues at the time, mm-hmm. so that they could engage this other newly forming nascent church body and say, are we in fellowship,
1: right.
0: in essence?
1: Right.
0: How did it come out?
1: Then you get to the next convention that we need to talk about.
0: Okay.
1: And that is the 1935 convention of the LCMS. And the 35 convention was an interesting one. You have, for the first time in Missouri Synod history, a sitting president not returned to office. That doesn't happen very often in the LCMS. It has happened three times over the course of our history.
0: Do they die in office? Is that what you're
1: typically
0: telling?
1: Okay. Well, either they die or they say, I can't take it anymore.
0: Okay.
1: So, for example, I mentioned earlier, Friedrich Winneken in 1864 gives up the office, and it really comes from him saying, I don't want to do this anymore, which he tells the Synod in 1863, and they reelect him anyway. And he says in 1864, if you reelect me, I won't do it. So what do? They reelect Walther at that point in time and put him in office for the second round. He says in 1878, no mas, like no more. And he is succeeded by H.C. Schwann. Schwann serves from 1878 to 1899. He says, I can't take it anymore. I've had enough. He's succeeded by Pieper from 1899 to 1911. And then Friedrich Fotenhauer takes office and serves for 24 years from 1911 to 1935. So you have in the first 88 years of the Synod's history, very few presidents, and these gentlemen serve until Fotenhauer as long as they want to serve. But in 1935, things change. And what changes is that you have the first organized effort to unseat a sitting president. He's too old. He's too German. We need somebody else in place here to do something else. Fotenhauer is the last immigrant president of the LCMS. And folks say we need an American. We're Americanizing now. We're using English increasingly. It's becoming the common language among us. We need somebody who's born here in the United States. The obvious choice is the first vice president of the Synod, a man by the name of John Behnken, pastor in Texas. And Behnken, in his marvelous memoirs, this I recall, says, I was as surprised as anybody when it happened. In fact, he claims not to really have known about any efforts in this regard until a few weeks beforehand, when one of the members of his church came to him and said, I hear you're going to be the next Synod president. He says, well, who knows about anything like that? Fotenhauer's name is still, Fotenhauer is allowing his name to stand. And the guy says something like, we'll see. And
0: not a lot has changed.
1: Well, this is when we begin the pattern, mm-hmm. this kind of a pattern, as a matter of fact. That's why it's such a significant convention. And there's a lot of political maneuvering. Long story short, that after several ballots, Behnken is elected president. So you have the first instance of a sitting president not being returned. And Behnken is given the responsibility by the convention of engaging the ALC on the basis of a brief statement. And it's a very long story here, so I'll try and how long am I talking? I'm talking way too much. But and I'm getting texts from my son, Lawrence III, who is making all sorts of rude comments to me while I'm speaking. But
0: multitask, Larry.
1: Multitask. The 1938 convention of the LCMS reports that on the basis of a brief statement and the ALC's declaration that the old theological issues have been resolved. There are several new ones, but because they are of a secondary nature, they're non-fundamental doctrines. These are not divisive of church fellowship, and therefore, should the president deem it appropriate at some point, he is authorized then to declare fellowship with the ALC. So, big moves in a short period of time, and I think it shows that the Missouri Synod in this period, as it anglicizes, as we move from being a German synod to an American church, that a lot of issues begin to affect us, and a lot of changes occur, and they occur extremely quickly.
0: Dr. Larry Rast is our guest. I'm Todd Wilkin. You're listening to Issues Etc., broadcasting live this Sunday night, the 10th of July. Yes, it is the 10th of July, from the 66th Convention of the Lutheran Church Missouri Synod in Milwaukee, Wisconsin. Dr. Larry Rast is president and professor of historical theology at Concordia Theological Seminary in Fort Wayne, Indiana. If you have a question or a comment in the next 90 minutes of this live broadcast, our email address, talkback@issuesetc.org, our Facebook fan page, facebook.com/issuesetc, our Twitter address, @issuesetc. We'll come back. We're going to talk about the next milestone in LCMS convention history with Dr. Larry Rast. And Pastor Matt Harrison will be joining us in about a half hour to talk about Reformation, the Reformation still at 500. I'm Todd Wilkin. Stay tuned.
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0: Welcome back to Issues Etc. I'm Todd Wilkin. Dr. Larry Rast is our guest. We're doing some milestones in LCMS convention history as we broadcast live from the 66th Convention of the Lutheran Church Missouri Synod at the Wisconsin Center in Milwaukee. All right, so we come up to this point, 1935. We've got John Behnken. He has been authorized by the Synod to seek or at least search out some fellowship with the newly forming American Lutheran Church. There are serious theological questions in play. Did they manage to have fellowship?
1: No, it didn't happen. That's a great question, Todd. The despite the fact that the synod recognized that the older issues had been reconciled, and despite the claim that had been made that the newer issues were not divisive of church fellowship, Behnken, having been authorized to declare fellowship when he was satisfied that things were appropriately arranged, never enacted it. And this led to a lot of people being frustrated with Behnken, but you couldn't get rid of him. We called him John the Everlasting. He served 27 years as Synod President, 1935 to 1962. And he was an interesting fellow. I think part of the reason that he didn't pursue the fellowship was simply the fact that we as a synod were growing so quickly at this point in time that as the bureaucracy was expanding, as all of these boards and commissions begin to come into existence, as we become kind of a functioning bureaucracy and denomination in the classic 20th century American sense, that, you know, Behnken, what's the problem? Well, we double in size between 32 and 62. What could possibly be wrong? Why do we need to enter into fellowship with somebody else when we really haven't resolved anything? So he's reticent on that point. And towards the end of his presidency, then folks begin to become a little bit anxious as well.
0: Give us, let's see, we've got like three more milestones. Give us a brief treatment of what you're calling the Charlemagne incident. The briefest of treatments, if you would.
1: The briefest of treatments. This occurs during the last triennium of Behnken's presidency. He is convinced to allow his name to stand one last time, though he doesn't want to, actually, in 1959, the San Francisco Convention. And he's returned to office, of course. It always seems to happen. And during these 3 years, there is an ongoing, very, very bitter controversy, increasingly bitter controversy, surrounding a professor at Concordia Seminary, St. Louis, by the name of Martin Charlemagne, who has initially presented a paper privately with his colleagues called The Inerrancy of Scripture, in which he makes a statement that in the paper he intends to support the paradox that the book of God's truth contains errors. And the paper gets out. It gets out of this closed situation, and it circulates widely, and people begin to say, should we have a professor who is saying, you know, pretty openly that seems to be questioning the inerrancy of Scripture? And Charlemagne comes back. He's a very confident man. He says, well, I don't think we should use the word inerrancy at all. It's not a Lutheran word in any way, shape, or form. It's inappropriate and coming from the Reformed tradition, and so I just don't want to use it. Well, so like I said, it's a pretty complicated and nuanced story, but after repeated attempts at resolving the issue, finally in November of 1961, Behnken gets Charlemagne to agree to use the word inerrancy. He does so with a few caveats, but nevertheless, he says, yeah, understood in this way, I'll use the word inerrancy. Behnken sends this out to the Synod, hoping that it will calm things down. It doesn't. And by the time we get to the 1962 convention in Cleveland, there is a resolution that actually is coming to the floor to remove Martin Charlemagne as professor at Concordia Seminary, St. Louis. At that moment, high drama. Occasionally there are moments of high drama at LCMS conventions, and this is one of them. Charlemagne asks for the floor. He's granted it. He apologizes for confusing people, framing the questions in the wrong way, confusing the Synod, and creating uncertainty within the Synod, withdraws the papers that had created this, the one I mentioned and three others, but never recants or corrects them. He simply says, they're framed wrong, I'm not going to use these as the basis for any further work. And the Synod accepts his apology and allows him to continue his work. The outcome will be, and there's been a previous instance of this with the statement of the 44, but it's really pronounced in the Charlemagne cases. Folks say, can you legitimately simply withdraw a presentation in which you've made some pretty strident claims? He publishes one article called God is One, for example, where he argues that monotheism was a development over time in Jewish theology and biblical theology. Very problematic. Can you allow that to stand and simply withdraw it you know, and think that the issue will go away. Well, this will build into some real concerns regarding the faculty at the St. Louis Seminary over the course of the 1960s and into the early 1970s, so much so that Charlemagne himself, by 1970, will be concerned about what is being taught. And the answer that he will receive when he confronts some of his colleagues is, Martin, you're the one who taught us how to do this. We've just taken it farther. Yeah.
0: That's a pattern. The students taking the teacher's less than, you know, somewhat innocent statements and pushing them.
1: That's why I've stopped teaching now.
0: Okay. 1969. What of significance happens then?
1: 69 is one of the great conventions of the LCMS, simply in terms of it being very confrontational and very politicized.
0: And that was the atmosphere of the country, too.
1: Right, exactly. Mm-hmm. You're in the midst of the 60s. It's, you know, everything is up in upheaval socially and otherwise. And there are a whole series of incidents the Synod has to grapple with during the 1969 convention. But one of the most significant ones is, of course, the question of the election of the president. And here we had made a move, an interesting move. In 1962, we had a new president elected, Oliver Harms. He was reelected to the presidency in 1965, but at that time we also decided to go to a two-year cycle for Synod conventions, but electing the president every 4 years. So Harms is reelected in 65. He presides over the New York convention in 1967, but he's not up for reelection until 1969. And by 69, there is significant division in the Synod, primarily over Harms's great desire, which is to declare fellowship with the American Lutheran Church. And organized parties within on both ends of the spectrum in the Missouri Synod are advancing their candidates for the presidency. And here, 69 has one of the more amazing events occur in the history of the Missouri Synod. Back in those days, we didn't do presidential elections like we do now. We had nominating ballots at the convention. So nominations were entered for the presidency on the floor, and then you would have what was called a primary ballot. And if at the primary ballot the sitting president, which was usually the case, would receive a majority of the votes, he would be declared reelected. If not, you would go to further ballots. At Denver, with the primary ballot, there was not an election for the president. So Harms was not returned on the primary ballot. And he was challenged significantly by a name that's familiar to many people, namely J.A.O. Preuss, Jacob Preuss. And what perhaps precipitated this is one of the great questions in Missouri Synod history, did this do it or did it not? In the morning of the election for the president at the Denver Convention, Saturday morning, the president, Harms, gave his report, his opening remarks, took care of those. He was followed by what is today, we today would call the chief administrative officer of the Synod, a man by the name of Walter Wolbrecht, or Pat Wolbrecht, as he was known. And Wolbrecht got up and gave his remarks. In his remarks, he departed from his prepared text and deplored from the floor what he called the politicking, the open politicking that was going on in Denver at this time, which included the fact that somebody had put, jokingly, an ad in the newspaper advocating that J.A.O. Preuss be elected president. So Wolbrecht brings this up. Everybody in the world knows that he's talking about Jack Preuss. And so Jack Preuss asks for, after a break, asks for the floor of the convention, and he himself deplores the politicking that goes on. So what's this mean? Well, it means that you have what had been intended to be kind of a straightforward, we'll just kind of run through what we typically do. Now suddenly you have a political controversy on your hands. And as the nominating ballot is held and then the following ballots are carried out, in fact, I wish I meant to bring it with me. I actually have a little sheet from Herbert A. Miller, who was the Secretary of Synod in in this time in which he actually gives the tally of the votes. But Jack Preuss missed being elected on the primary ballot by a handful of votes. And then you had several other regular ballots that occurred, and he finally ended up winning. And winning, frankly, pretty handily. Sometimes you'll hear folks say, oh, it was 4 or 10 votes, that kind of thing. No, it was more like 70. So it was a pretty substantial victory. That was so radical that we had to change the way we elected presidents.
0: We can't stay on one horse for very long, can we? Dr. Larry Rast is our guest. We're talking about milestones in LCMS convention history on this Sunday night, July the 10th, broadcasting live from the 66th Convention of the Lutheran Church of Missouri Synod at the Wisconsin Center in Milwaukee. He's president and professor of historical theology at Concordia Theological Seminary in Fort Wayne, Indiana. If you've considered the vocation of pastor or deaconess, check out Concordia Theological Seminary at ctsfw.edu or give them a call, 1-800-481-2155. Forming servants in Jesus Christ to teach the faithful, reach the lost, and care for all. Concordia Theological Seminary, Fort Wayne, Indiana. When we come back, we will come to the most proximate milestone, 1973. I think we're going to hear the name of Jack Preuss again. Stay tuned.

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6: Welcome back. I'm Todd Wilkin. On this Sunday night, July the 10th, we are broadcasting from the 66th Convention of the Lutheran Church Missouri Synod in Milwaukee, Wisconsin. Dr. Larry Rast is our guest. 10 more minutes with him. Then Pastor Matt Harrison, president of the Lutheran Church Missouri Synod, will join us to talk about the Reformation at 500. And we'll talk with Dr. Martin Noland about this convention, the 66th Convention of the Lutheran Church Missouri Synod, what's happened so far and what's going to happen this week. Larry, we come to the most proximate milestone. That's 1973, and all of this kind of, all the rivers run together at this point, don't they?
7: Yeah, they do. It was easily the most contentious convention in the LCMS's history, and really threatened in some ways to tear the whole thing apart, tear the whole synod apart. There were a couple of really high drama moments at this convention as well. And the impact of the decisions that were made there would go on, in fact, to lead to a division within the Synod, the formation of the AELC, the Association of Evangelical Lutheran Churches, in 1976. The run-up really began with the election of Jack Preuss in 1969 at Denver. Right about the same time at Concordia Seminary St. Louis, John Tiedjian was elected president, just before, as a matter of fact, in May of 1969. Tiedjian was elected president. A very, very capable and strong personality. Well, both were. And so in a lot of ways you were set up for a confrontation, particularly because they were coming from different theological perspectives. Tiedjian's theology, I think, is best summarized in an article he published in the summer of 1969 in the Concordia Theological Monthly, an article called The Gospel and the Theological Task. And in it, he poses the question whether the gospel, well, there are two things that he does in here. One is that he poses the question, what is the gospel, obviously, in its relation to the theological task? And the answer that he gives will be one that we today will kind of offhandedly refer to as gospel reductionism. Now, for some folks, sometimes folks will think of this as you're a bad sinner, but Jesus died for your sins, and think that's gospel reductionism. That's not. That's not how that was used technically. In the conflict in the 60s and the 70s in the Missouri Synod, gospel reductionism referred to the idea that the gospel is the only doctrine That hence reductionism to one doctrine. There aren't, it isn't the gospel and all of its articles. It isn't doctrines. It's the doctrine, which is the gospel. Then the question becomes, what is that gospel? And the and for Tejan and his colleagues, the bad way that this will be defined is that the gospel is any good news in a bad situation. That's kind of the offhandedly poor way of putting that as well. And I see that President Harrison agrees with that sentiment.
4: Heckler.
7: The framing of the gospel in this way will mean that the gospel is in the end shaped by its circumstances. It becomes totally contextualized. And the other point then that Tejan will, the question that he will pose in this article is simply this: can the gospel be articulated in enduringly valid terms?
4: In all times and places.
7: Yeah. Mm-hmm. And his answer is no. No, it cannot. What you find in the scriptures are different articulations or theological expressions of the gospel, and there is no overarching single way of expressing the gospel. Rather, the circumstances give the gospel its shape. The gospel becomes passive in terms of the context shaping it, rather than active in speaking the forgiveness of sins in a

0: boards and interviews and fact-finding committees and reports by synod presidents and responses by theological faculties and the like, till you get to the point of New Orleans in 1973. And at that convention, there are three significant resolutions that are passed. One is it asks the question whether the synod can adopt theological statements that explicate its position. And the answer given there is yes. Second, then, and as part of that, so that's point 1A, and then 1B is that we adopt a statement of scriptural and confessional principles as a position paper of the LCMS. That then becomes a tool used over against the faculty of the St. Louis Seminary, the faculty majority, and in the Resolution 3-09 addressing the faculty, the position of the faculty minority, though no individual faculty member, that position is stated as problematic to the point that it should not be tolerated in the Church of God. It's a strong language, citing the Book of Concord. And then the third resolution passed, last day of the synod, of the convention, is 3-12A, which addresses John Tejan himself and basically gives oversight of his service as president to a now conservative Board of Regents, Board of Control, as it was called then, at Concordia Seminary, St. Louis. At that moment, we have another high drama point in the LCMS. Tejan asks for the floor. He addresses the synod. He says, I have a hard word for you, and that is, I think you have sinned against me. Then he says, I have a good word, and that is, I forgive you, because I don't think you know what you're doing. And it's you can find it on YouTube if you go to YouTube.
1: Oh, believe me, I'm finding it tonight. Yeah,
0: you look at it up on YouTube and you can see his speech at that particular moment in the Synod Convention and some earlier stuff. And it's very, very, like I said, it's very high drama. Long story short, Tejan is suspended January 20th, 1974, from his office as president of the Synod. The students declare a moratorium the following day. The faculty joins the students in that moratorium the day after. And then on February 19th, 1974, you have what is variously called the walkout or the exile of the faculty majority and the majority of students at Concordia Seminary, St. Louis. But it all flows out of those three 1973 New Orleans Convention resolutions. So significant things can happen at a Synod Convention.
1: They actually get things done sometimes.
0: Sometimes.
1: So there would not have been the walkout had there not been the actions taken by that 1973 convention.
0: Yeah, it would have taken a different path. Yeah, they didn't demand that happened, but it wouldn't have happened without those decisions.
1: So as we're winding this down, Larry, we got a few minutes here. What can Lutherans in the 21st century, we've just very briefly jumped over these kind of lily pads of these milestones in convention history, what can we learn here at the 66th in the 21st century from all of that?
0: The work that we do here is important, there are times when issues come up that are of real significance. Much of the stuff is business and character. Much of it is just stuff you have to take care of because we are a large entity with a significant bureaucracy that does very, very good things. But nevertheless, the things that we're doing lack importance. They are significant, and the effort that we put into them is worthwhile. However, that all being said, let me just say this. In the end, people are policy, and the people that you elect to carry out the resolutions are the key. And I'm thankful for that guy right there being our president. I'm pointing to President Matthew Harrison, that he's been returned to office and that we returned a wonderful presidium to work alongside of him. Today. That was a good thing, in my opinion.
1: I believe you addressed the convention earlier today, and you talked about how, I didn't listen to it, but
0: I didn't either.
1: I heard things. I hear things, and basically kind of giving us the bigger picture. And with about a minute here, the bigger picture is, really, conventions come and go. The history is very important. These milestones are very important because we're talking about the life of God's
0: people.
1: This
0: is our story.
1: Yes, this is our story, and it's worth telling. But in the end, we don't vote the future in. Right. We don't vote the future out. Talk about that with only about a minute here.
0: Right. I'm very, very honored to serve not only as the president of the seminary in Fort Wayne and as the

0: chairman of the Commission on Theology and Church Relations, but I'm also a board member at Concordia Historical Institute. And one thing that being a part of CHI does is remind me of the breadth of God's faithfulness to his church, despite the weakness of the vessels that he uses to carry out his will. And whether it's a synod convention or our individual efforts as faithful Christian people, the larger thing that is going on in our midst is that Christ is carrying out his purpose in and through us, and sometimes despite us, because he is determined that the gospel will go into the ends of the earth.
1: Dr. Larry Rast is president and professor of historical theology at Concordia Theological Seminary in Fort Wayne, Indiana. Larry, thank you very much for being our guest.
0: Thank you, Todd. Thank you all.
1: When we come back, we're going to talk about the Reformation at 500. It began in 1517, and it continues for 500 years. This next year, 2017, will be 500th anniversary. Pastor Matt Harrison, previously mentioned here by Dr. Larry Rast, president of the Lutheran Church Missouri Synod, will join us for a brief conversation on that subject. Then, since we are at a convention here in Milwaukee, Martin Noland will join us. We're going to talk about the 66 LCMS convention, a review of what's gone on so far, and a preview of what may happen in the future. He's pastor of Trinity Lutheran Church in Evansville, Indiana, and also past director of the aforementioned Concordia Historical Institute. That's coming up here in just a few minutes on Issues, Etc. 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I'm Todd Wilkin. This is Issues, Etc.
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0: go on to the average university campus, you could talk to a philosophy professor or a gender studies professor or maybe even an English professor, who knows, perhaps even a math professor, and ask them, what is truth? Where does truth come from? Is truth something that is objective? Is reality even objective? Or is it all just a phenomenon of our mind, or maybe even a construct or creation of our mind? You'd be surprised. And then if you went into, say, the quad and asked a few students, you might be shocked. There is a new mindset that has taken over from postmodernism, postmodernism's child, constructivism, where we construct our own truth and reality and just about everything else. Welcome back to Issues Etc. I'm Todd Wilkin. We're going to begin a series on a Lutheran response to post-Christian culture. Dr. Gene Edward Veith will join us. We're going to talk about constructivism versus objective reality. Dr. Veith is a regular guest. He's provost and professor of literature emeritus at Patrick Henry College. Previously served as culture editor for World Magazine. He's director of the Cronach Institute at Concordia Theological Seminary in Fort Wayne, Indiana, and author of numerous books, including his latest, Post-Christian, A Guide to Contemporary Thought and Culture. Dr. Veith, welcome back.
1: Oh, good to be with you again.
0: We've talked for years about postmodernism, and you note early in the book that postmodernism didn't end in that brief moment of moral clarity that followed the 9/11 attacks. What happened instead?
1: Well, I wrote a book called Postmodern Times back in 1994, A Christian Guide to Contemporary Thought and Culture. And this new book, Post-Christian, is a sequel to that. And I really thought that postmodernism was over at 9/11 because, as you said, for a moment there was moral clarity. People weren't talking like moral relativists. You know, those planes coming out of nowhere into those buildings, that wasn't a truth that we constructed out of our own minds. And there was a time of unity and moral clarity. And it lasted for just a little while. But then postmodernism came back, only it kind of mutated. It became harder and more extreme and more radical. Before 9/11, people would talk about other religions. All religions are equally valid, and your religion is as good as mine, and it's all fine, which wasn't true, of course, but it was a tolerant view. Now, after 9/11, people were saying, not all religions are equally good, all religions are equally bad, and that Christians who really believed in their faith, they're as bad as the Muslim terrorist. Fundamentalism, by which they meant any conservative Christian, that's the problem. And so it became more politicized. People used to allow for different arguments. Now, when you try to have a rational discussion with somebody, it gets politicized. It's a matter of power. You're trying to impose your view on somebody else. And it's just been taken to some new extremes and applied in some different ways as new issues have come up. And so I tried to deal with those too in this new book.
0: What is the problem with the term post-Christian?
1: Well, my book is a study of contemporary secularism in all of its facets. And the part of secularism means that we don't need religion, or at least we don't need religion in the public sphere. Maybe if you keep it private to yourself, that's one thing, but we can do without religion. Now, in reality, they can't. And we see secularism in its different facets is run into dead ends and failures and looking for something beyond. But this is not really a post-Christian age in the sense that that sounds like Christianity is over. And Christianity is not over. But I think in this attempt to try to do without it, its true strength and truth may be brought out more than ever in a new contemporary context.
0: Why do you find the term post-secular intriguing and useful?
1: Yeah, that's just it. Because as I studied the secularist, the real cutting-edge thinkers in just about every field are recognizing the dead end they've come to. I mean, if all truth is a construction and we just make up our own truth, what is there to know? Where do we go from here? If it's all just political power, then how can you have any kind of civilization or even moral claim or even social justice claims? And so some of the cutting-edge figures are looking, okay, what's going to be after this? What's going to get us beyond this impasse we have? And people are using the term post-secular. And some of them are saying that we need to come to terms with religion in some way. They don't usually have a clear sense of what that even means or how to do that or what it entails. But I think that's a very hopeful sign. You know, things look very bleak for Christians in so many ways today, but a lot of these secular trends and secular ideologies are self-destructing, and even the secularists are starting to look for a way beyond that, that they're calling post-secular. If I ever live long enough to make a sequel to this book, which I probably won't, I hope I can call it post-secular, and maybe it can be a more hopeful book.
0: What is, and you mentioned this just a second ago, what is the constructivist view of truth and reality? That's kind of the framework for this whole conversation.
1: Yeah. Well, constructivists believe that truth is something we create in our own minds. Okay. Classically, truth is a reality out there. Our minds can learn about truth or maybe study it and research and try to find out what's true, and whether that's the truth of science or the truth of history or the truth of religion. Truth was seen as outside ourselves. Now, the postmodernists started teaching that we all create our own realities, that we construct truth. And so, of course, one truth is as good as another because different people construct different truths. And that's the basis of a lot of what I call postmodern thought that's really been accelerating in so many other areas. I mean, for example, now, even the body, even whether you're a man or a woman, you can't bring in objective physical characteristics. My gender is something I construct for myself, and that is my gender according to my choice. And that can change. We have the gender fluid now who change their gender maybe from one day to the next. But it's a completely different orientation in which we make up our own realities, and that is the truth, at least for us, and that's claiming the status of truth.
0: The Age of Reason, or the Enlightenment, and I'm talking about that time ushered in by men like Locke and Berkeley and Hume, it was known for its empiricism. How did it devolve into constructivism?
1: Well, first of all, the Age of Reason was not the first people to use reason. The classical thinkers, medieval scholastics, they pushed reason about as far as you could go. But in the Enlightenment, the idea grew up that it's reason alone. Reason alone is all we need to find truth. And they were still thinking of truth as an outside world. And this was accompanied by the rise of science and many wonderful things. But there came a point where kind of the model of it, you know, nature, the world is there, and we're a disembodied mind, you know, looking at it. Now, you had the deist who believed that God created the world, but then is basically a disembodied mind looking at his creation. And people started thinking of human beings kind of in the same way. You know, we talk about human beings trying to become God. The God they were trying to become was the deistic God in many ways. You look with detachment. You look from a distance. You're not part of what you're studying. But if you do that, then it's actually becomes a very subjective way of thinking about things. Your own mind is the criteria. If you can understand that in your own mind, that's real. Things you can understand, like the mysteries of faith, for a big example, that doesn't enter into it. It's only what my mind can understand that counts for being true. And then the Enlightenment thinker started looking at the mind, looking at that process. And the key figure in that was Immanuel Kant, who in many ways is the highest point of the Enlightenment rationalist. But he was also the beginning of the constructivist, because he said that the mind actively shapes what we perceive. And of course, he's right in many ways. If you just believe what you see and what your mind says, then you have to believe that things get smaller as they're farther away from you. They don't get smaller. This is just the perspective of our minds. That's how we perceive things. So our mind takes in that things are looking smaller, but our intellect then can figure out that, no, that's just a matter of distance. And Kant explored things like that and argued that the mind has these categories. It gets sense impressions from the outside, but then the mind shapes it into ideas and categories and truths and so on. Kant said that we cannot know the outside world as it really is, apart from our minds shaping it. And so that's basically constructivism. It was a small step to take then to emphasize this active role of our mind, to saying that our minds construct truth or construct the reality that we know. And that point with Immanuel Kant, he was both the transition between rationalism and constructivism, and he sort of embodies both at the highest level. And contemporary thinkers have been then taking Kant and applying him in all kinds of other ways, bringing in culture, bringing in power relationships, and looking at how people and the culture constructs morality and everything else, and that's kind of where we are.
0: Dr. Gene Edward Veith is our guest. It's part one of a series with him on a Lutheran response to post-Christian culture. We will talk about Marxism and deconstructionism next. You can compare what each gospel writer wrote about Jesus and his ministry in the Issues Etc. Book of the Month for January. It's titled Jesus, A Study of the Words of Matthew, Mark, Luke, and John. 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Jesus, A Study on the Words of Matthew, Mark, Luke, and John costs $14.99. The Issues Etc. Book of the Month for January, Jesus, A Study on the Words of Matthew, Mark, Luke, and John.
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6: 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Bethlehem Lutheran, North Zulch, Texas. Faith Lutheran, Rogue River, Oregon. Grace Lutheran, Warminster, Pennsylvania. Emmanuel Lutheran, Pensacola, Florida. Mount Olive Lutheran, Duluth, Minnesota. Pilgrim Lutheran, Kilgore, Texas. Shepherd of the Hills Lutheran, Rathdrum, Idaho. St. Matthew Lutheran, Hawthorne Woods, Illinois. The Good Shepherd Lutheran, Inglewood, California. And Zion Lutheran, Chippewa Falls, Wisconsin. 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
9: Or let's say somebody who grew up in poverty, who grew up, let's say, in a minority community, we don't tell them, oh, exclude from your personal identity all your experiences growing up poor and growing up in a minority community.
10: And so Paul says, with this in mind, not being afraid to live or die, not being afraid to suffer, not being afraid of whatever will happen to me, I live. 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Also, that's what they are to imitate.
6: 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It's part one of a series with Dr. Gene Edward Veith on a Lutheran response to Christian culture. He's author of numerous books, including his latest, Post-Christian, A Guide to Contemporary Thought and Culture. Dr. Veith, the other side of constructivism is, of course, deconstructivism. The poster child for that is Marxism, which was originally applied to economic systems, but it's been far more broadly applied lately, hasn't it?
1: That's right. In the academic world, if truth claims are constructions, what you do to analyze them is to show how they're constructed. That's to deconstruct them. So you take a document like the Declaration of Independence. Okay, let's deconstruct it. Well, you know, we hold these truths to be self-evident that all men are created equal. Well, and then show, but wait a minute, men, not women. Look what's excluded. All men are created equal. Well, but this was put together by slave owners. And to show these contradictions. And not only that, and here's where Marxism comes in, the power relations. The view came that the culture constructs meaning, and also the people in power in that culture are the ones that really construct the meaning that everybody else then buys into. And so that started with Marxists talking about how everything, all of culture, all of civilization, everything reflects the class struggle. You know, the fairy tales, knights rescuing fair maidens. They'll say, well, see, that's reflecting the feudal structure, because the knights are the upper class, and these works are teaching the peasants to look up to their feudal masters, and that keeps the feudal masters, the knights and nobles and kings, in power. And then it goes on with the middle class who owns property, and, you know, with ideas like independence and freedom. Well, those are thought to be middle-class values designed to exalt them and keep the lower classes in their place. But now it's applied not just in economic terms. The post-Marxists, who are now kind of dominating a lot of this discourse, are apply that kind of analysis to every kind of group, which they see as one group has privilege, another group is oppressed. So men oppress women, white people oppress racial minorities, class does it enter into it, the rich oppress the poor, humans oppress animals, heterosexuals oppress homosexuals, people with a natural gender oppress those who are transgendered or gender fluid. And so they deconstruct things in terms of these power relationships, which again makes it all, also politicizes everything. And, you know, sort of traditional civilization becomes the casualty.
6: This is largely in academia, but of course it's found in all levels of education. How does constructivism do education?
1: Well, there's a constructivist educational theory that's kind of the dominant theory right now for teaching, you know, grade schools and teacher education programs. And this is the idea that you teach, I mean, if everything is constructive, what do you teach? Well, you teach children to construct their own meanings. And sometimes there are curriculums where they construct their own math rules, for example, suggesting that, you know, there's an arbitrary kind of set of operations that you do so that you can have other kinds of math rules that then you work out into their own answers. You construct your own spelling rules. You can write your own textbook. Instead of reading a book written by a skillful author, children will often, you know, dictate a story. The teacher will write it down, and then they learn to read it. Now, a lot of constructivist education is no more than, you know, discovery, which is a very traditional way of learning, where they're trying to find the answers for themselves. But it's called and labeled constructivism because that's the intellectual buzzword that sort of organizes a lot of contemporary thought. But it also results in bad education. You know, if you measure then what a student can do, how good their math is, how good their spelling is, if they're trained in these constructivist methods, it doesn't result in much achievement. Now, there are some students who are very sharp and who pick up the game and figure it out themselves, and they can do well. But for most students, it really has resulted in kind of a collapse of American education.
6: How does constructivism do ethics?
1: Well, and notice how the abortion debate is carried on. You know, the people who believe in abortion, they don't say, I'm pro-abortion, I'm pro-choice. I'm pro-choice. And so in postmodern ethics, in constructivist ethics, it's if there's a choice, that makes whatever you choose right. Now, that doesn't mean that everything is right, because if somebody interferes with someone's choice, they are wrong, they are evil. So people who oppose abortion and want to limit a woman's, quote, choice, they're bad and demonized. But if a woman chooses to have a baby, that's right for her. If she chooses to get an abortion, that's right for her. As long as there's a choice, that makes it fine. And this is applied to many other areas. Obviously, euthanasia and assisted suicide. If people choose to die, then why shouldn't they? But it's also, we're seeing it now in sexual ethics. What makes some sex act right or wrong is whether there's consent. In other words, whether a choice to do that. Now, if there is no consent, obviously it's wrong. But consent validates everything. Now, the problem is what they're running up against is that, first of all, Christianity always has taught, has agreed with that, the importance of consent, for example, in marriage. That's why in the marriage ceremony, you have the words, you know, do you take this man to be your husband? Do you take this woman? And the I do, that's a very key part of a marriage service and of the whole moral and legal structure of how marriage is set up. Of course, consent is essential. But now to try to make that the criteria in sexual relationship outside of marriage, it doesn't work so clearly. Because whether consent was given, that's not always clear. And sometimes consent is given and then taken back. And what we're seeing in some of the Me Too trials is that these, you know, monsters like Weinstein forcing women to have sex with him by coercing them, by, you know, offering them a part in this movie, and if they don't, they'll lose their work. So did they consent if they agreed to do that because they're being manipulated to do it for their career? Well, they may have given consent, but it's not really consent. It's a coerced consent. But anyway, when you get out of clear, you know, thou shalt not commit adultery, thou shalt not commit fornication, there should be no sex outside of marriage, you run into all of these quandaries. And I mean, in a way, in the book, this is an example of secularism kind of falling into its own contradictions. Because in the matter of sexuality, you have, back in the sexual revolution, sex is no big deal. And so now, though, people are realizing in the Me Too era, sex is a big deal. And they're having trouble sorting out how people need to behave toward each other in terms of their constructivism. Is not working very well. And again, you really see the need for kind of objective sexual morality again.
6: We're talking to Dr. Gene Edward Veith, beginning a series with him on a Lutheran response to post-Christian culture. He's authored the new book, Post-Christian, A Guide to Contemporary Thought and Culture. Why has the scientific method until now really proven to be a good guard against constructivism? We'll get his answer to that question next.
10: We need to be able to articulate from the scriptures very simply the clarity and the confidence of the doctrine that there is one God, and that God the Father is God, and God the Son, our Lord Jesus Christ, is God, and God the Holy Spirit is God.
6: Pastor Brian Wolf-Miller talking about his presentation at the 2020 Issues Etc. Making the Case Conference.
10: And we want to make that case with a simplicity that comes from the scripture, and we want to consider then the beauty of what it means to worship the Holy Trinity.
6: You can meet and hear Pastor Brian Wolf-Miller making the case for the Trinity at the annual Issues Etc. 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

0: A reading from St. Matthew, chapter 15. Jesus went on from there and walked beside the Sea of Galilee. And he went up on the mountain and sat down there. And great crowds came to him, bringing with them the lame, the blind, the crippled, the mute, and many others. And they put him at his feet, and he healed them. So that the crowd wondered when they saw that the mute was speaking, the crippled healthy, the lame walking, and the blind seeing. And they glorified the God of Israel. Then Jesus called his disciples to him and said, I have compassion on the crowd, because they have been with me now 3 days and have nothing to eat. And I am unwilling to send them away hungry, lest they faint on the way. And the disciples said to him, How are we to get enough bread in such a desolate place to feed so great a crowd? And Jesus said to them, How many loaves do you have? They said, 7, and a few small fish. And directing the crowd to sit down on the ground, he took the 7 loaves and the fish, and having given thanks, he broke them and gave them to the disciples. And the disciples gave them to the crowds. And they all ate and were satisfied. And they took up 7 baskets full of the broken pieces left over. Those who ate were 4,000 men, besides women and children. And after sending away the crowds, he got into the boat and went to the region of Magadan. This is the word of the Lord.
1: Thanks be to God.

0: grace, mercy, and peace to you from God our Father and our Lord and Savior, Jesus Christ.
1: Amen.
0: 3 days. For 3 days, crowds stayed with Jesus on the mountain near the Sea of Galilee. They came carrying their lame, their blind, mute, and crippled, laying them at his feet, and he healed them all. For 3 days, they forgot about everything else, homes, work, even food. They simply could not tear themselves away as they glorified the God of Israel. Then Jesus calls his disciples to himself, and he opens his heart to them. I have compassion on the crowd, because they have been with me now 3 days and have nothing to eat, and I am unwilling to send them away hungry, lest they faint on the way. You might think that the disciples would know what comes next, wouldn't you? I mean, they have witnessed this before. Think about it. 5 loaves, 2 fish, 5,000 men, and 12 baskets remaining. But listen to their question. Where are we to get enough loaves in such a desolate place to feed so great a crowd? It is a question that Luther says is altogether carnal. Eyes on the crowd. Eyes on the shortage. Eyes everywhere and anywhere, but on the Lord standing before them, who, as we heard yesterday, has already done this once. But let's not be too harsh on the disciples, because you and I are right there with them. You might think that we know better too. I mean, think about it. We are here to study God's word for a living. We parse his verbs in the morning, and we come here to this chapel every day. Yet how quickly we fall into the same doubts. The bank account looks thin. The congregation seems small. The mission field feels endless. And the loaves in your hands look laughable. Luther says that we grind ourselves down with a twofold sorrow. First, the impossibility of the thing itself, and then the despair that we pile on top of it. We believe firmly when we are full, and howl when we are not. Ah, we are flesh and we remain flesh. We fixate on what we lack until we foolishly and hopelessly conclude it's over. Now everything is lost. So why does the Lord let the lack be felt at all? Well, Luther says that we have become blind to daily miracles. The fact that fruits and seeds and harvest appear from the earth every year is as great a wonder as 7 loaves feeding 4,000. Yet we no longer marvel at that, do we? Because it never stops. So we're reminded of our emptiness so that we might finally marvel at what God is always doing. Well, here on the mountain, Jesus is not asking his disciples for a feasibility study. He asks a different question. How many loaves do you have? 7 and a few small fish. Good. That will do. So the miracle does not depend on the size of the supply, but on the promises of the one who takes it. He commands the crowd to sit. He takes the 7 loaves and the fish. He gives thanks. He breaks them. And he kept giving. Kept giving. That's an imperative, meaning he keeps on giving to them, to his disciples. That's how Matthew says it. He kept on giving and giving and giving. They all ate and were filled, and 7 large baskets were left over. This is the God who rained manna on Israel in the wilderness, now standing in the wilderness himself, with hands that keep giving and a heart that is moved for hungry people. And notice the route that that bread travels. He gave them to the disciples, and the disciples gave them to the crowds. He could have fed the 4,000 without the 7 loaves and without the 12. But he will not despise his own appointed ordinary means. He takes the little his disciples have, fills it, and places it back into their hands, making the very men who said impossible the waiters at his banquet. Dear brothers and sisters, this is what this chapel, these classrooms, this seminary are for. Christ is still doing the same right here. You did not come to Fort Wayne to bring your abundance, your competence. You came with 7 loaves and a few small fish, and he is forming you into the hands through which he will feed his people. Pastors who will stand at the font, pulpit, and altar, and deaconesses who will carry acts of mercy to the lame, blind, mute, and crippled. He gives to his servants, and his servants give to the multitude, and there is no scarcity when the Lord spreads his feast. And he spreads it here for you. Hear the verbs again. He took bread. He gave thanks. He broke it. He gave it. You know where those verbs are going. For that desolate mountainside was pointing to this altar all along. Take, eat. This is my body given for you. The Lord who would not let the crowds faint on the way will not let you faint on yours. In holy baptism, he claimed you, hungry and helpless as you came. And in his supper, he places into your mouth the bread of life himself, his true body and blood, given and shed on the cross for the forgiveness of all your sins. His compassion made touchable, tasteable, yours. For this, Luther says, is why the gospel teaches us with temporal and bodily good things. They are helps for the weak, teaching us the faith of children. If God will give food to my belly, he says, then I may account with myself that he will nourish and clothe my soul as well. The bread on the mountainside was catechesis all along. So bring him your emptiness. Bring him your Greek and Hebrew and the German that will not stick. Bring him your papers and your sermons that will not come together. Bring him your worries about your fieldwork placement, your vicarage, your deaconess internships, your future call. Bring him your concerns about your financial worries of tuition and your family. Whatever it is, bring it. Your Lord sees what you cannot, the fullness already prepared before the foundation of the world for you. And he will keep on giving to you, for you are love. You are loved by God, and he will keep giving until the last day when he seats you at the feast that has no end, where the Lord of hosts swallows up death forever and wipes away every tear from your eyes. They all ate and were satisfied. Amen.
1: Amen.
0: Now the peace of God, which passes all understanding, keep your hearts and your minds through Christ Jesus, our Lord. Amen.

0: O Lord,
1: have mercy.
2: O Christ,
1: have mercy.
2: O Lord,
1: have mercy.
0: Our Father,
1: who art in heaven, hallowed be thy name. Thy kingdom come, thy will be done, on earth as it is in heaven. Give us this day our daily bread, and forgive us our trespasses, as we forgive those who trespass against us. And lead us not into temptation, but deliver us from evil. For thine is the kingdom, and the power, and the glory, forever and ever. Amen. I believe in God, the Father Almighty, maker of heaven and earth, and in Jesus Christ, his only Son, our Lord, who was conceived by the Holy Spirit, born of the Virgin Mary, suffered under Pontius Pilate, was crucified, died, and was buried. He descended into hell. The third day he rose again from the dead. He ascended into heaven and sits at the right hand of God the Father Almighty. From thence he will come to judge the living and the dead. I believe in the Holy Spirit, the Holy Christian Church, the communion of saints, the forgiveness of sins, the resurrection of the body, and the life everlasting. Amen.
2: Hear my prayer, O Lord.
1: Let my cry come to you.
2: In the day of my trouble, I call upon you.
1: For you answer me.
2: Hide your face from my sins.
1: And blot out all my iniquities.
2: Create in me a clean heart, O God.
1: And renew a right spirit within me.
2: Cast me not away from your presence.
1: And take not your Holy Spirit from me.
2: Restore to me the joy of your salvation.
1: And uphold me with a willing spirit.
2: Because your steadfast love is better than life,
1: my lips will praise you.
2: For you have been my help.
1: And in the shadow of your wings I will sing for joy.
2: Teach me your way, O Lord, that I may walk in your truth.
1: Unite my heart to fear your name.
2: I give thanks to you, O Lord my God, with my whole heart.
1: And I will glorify your name forever.
2: May all who seek you rejoice and be glad in you.
1: May those who love your salvation say evermore, God is great.
2: Save your people and bless your heritage.
1: Be their shepherd and carry them forever.
2: Give ear, O Lord, to my prayer.
1: Listen to my plea for grace.
2: Let us pray. Heavenly Father, though we do not deserve your goodness, still you provide for all our needs of body and soul. Grant us your Holy Spirit that we may acknowledge your gifts, give thanks for all your benefits, and serve you in willing obedience through Jesus Christ, your Son, our Lord, who lives and reigns with you in the Holy Spirit, one God, now and forever.
1: Amen.
2: Lord God, creator of heaven and earth, Father of our Lord Jesus Christ,

0: We praise and bless you for the abundant mercy which you this day so richly have provided us, not only daily bread for our bodies, but also heavenly food for our souls. Grant that your living and active word may abide in our hearts, working mightily in us to your glory and our salvation. By your Holy Spirit, comfort and strengthen all who are in affliction or distress, and grant your peace to us all, through Jesus Christ, our Savior.
1: Amen.
0: I thank you,
1: my Heavenly Father, through Jesus Christ, your dear Son, that you have kept me this night from all harm and danger, and I pray that you would keep me this day also from sin and every evil, that all my doings and life may please you. For into your hands I commend myself, my body and soul and all things. Let your holy angel be with me, that the evil foe may have no power over me. Amen.
0: Let us bless the Lord.
1: Thanks be to God.
0: The Lord bless us, defend us from all evil, and bring us to everlasting life.

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0: Go on to the average university campus. You could talk to a philosophy professor or a gender studies professor or maybe even an English professor. Who knows? Perhaps even a math professor, and ask them, what is truth? Where does truth come from? Is truth something that is objective? Is reality even objective? Or is it all just a phenomenon of our mind, or maybe even a construct or creation of our mind? You'd be surprised. And then if you went into, say, the quad and asked a few students, you might be shocked. There is a new mindset that has taken over from postmodernism, postmodernism's child, constructivism, where we construct our own truth and reality and just about everything else. Welcome back to Issues Etc. I'm Todd Wilkin. We're going to begin a series on a Lutheran response to post-Christian culture. Dr. Jean Edward Veith will join us. We're going to talk about constructivism versus objective reality. Dr. Veith is a regular guest. He's provost and professor of literature emeritus at Patrick Henry College. Previously served as culture editor for World Magazine. He's director of the Cranach Institute at Concordia Theological Seminary in Fort Wayne, Indiana, and author of numerous books, including his latest, Post-Christian, A Guide to Contemporary Thought and Culture. Dr. Veith, welcome back.
1: Oh, good to be with you again.
0: We've talked for years about postmodernism. And you note early in the book that postmodernism didn't end in that brief moment of moral clarity that followed the 9/11 attacks. What happened instead?
1: Well, I wrote a book called Postmodern Times back in 1994, A Christian Guide to Contemporary Thought and Culture. And this new book, Post-Christian, is a sequel to that. And I really thought that postmodernism was over at 9/11 because, as you said, for a moment, there was moral clarity. People weren't talking like moral relativists. You know, those planes coming out of nowhere into those buildings, that wasn't a truth that we constructed out of our own minds. And there was a time of unity and moral clarity. And it lasted for just a little while. But then postmodernism came back, only it kind of mutated. It became harder and more extreme, more radical. Before 9/11, people would talk about other religions. All religions are equally valid, and your religion is as good as mine, and it's all fine, which wasn't true, of course, but it was a tolerant view. Now, after 9/11, people were saying, not all religions are equally good. All religions are equally bad. And that Christians who really believed in their faith, they're as bad as the Muslim terrorist. Fundamentalism, by which they meant any conservative Christian, that's the problem. And so it became more politicized. People used to allow for different arguments. Now, when you try to have a rational discussion with somebody, it gets politicized. It's a matter of power. You're trying to impose your view on somebody else. And it's just been taken to some new extremes and applied in some different ways as new issues have come up. And so I try to deal with those too in this new book.
0: What is the problem with the term post-Christian?
1: Well, my book is a study of contemporary secularism in all of its facets. And the part of secularism means that we don't need religion, or at least we don't need religion in the public sphere. Maybe if you keep it private to yourself, that's one thing, but we can do without religion. Now, in reality, they can't. And we see secularism in its different facets is running into dead ends and failures and looking for something beyond. But this is not really a post-Christian age in the sense that that sounds like Christianity is over. And Christianity is not over. But I think in this attempt to try to do without it, its true strength and truth may be brought out more than ever in a new contemporary context.
0: Why do you find the term post-secular intriguing and useful?
1: Yeah, that's just it. Because as I studied the secularist, the real cutting-edge thinkers in just about every field are recognizing the dead end they've come to. I mean, if all truth is a construction and we just make up our own truth, what is there to know? Where do we go from here? If it's all just political power, then how can you have any kind of civilization or even moral claim or even social justice claims? And so some of the cutting-edge figures are looking, okay, what's going to be after this? What's going to get us beyond this impasse we have? And people are using the term post-secular. And some of them are saying that we need to come to terms with religion in some way. They don't usually have a clear sense of what that even means or how to do that or what it entails. But I think that's a very hopeful sign. You know, things look very bleak for Christians in so many ways today. But a lot of these secular trends and secular ideologies are self-destructing. And even the secularists are starting to look for a way beyond that, that they're calling post-secular. If I ever live long enough to make a sequel to this book, which I probably won't, I hope I can call it post-secular, and maybe it can be a more hopeful book.
0: What is, and you mentioned this just a second ago, what is the constructivist view of truth and reality? That's kind of the framework for this whole conversation.
1: Yeah. Well, constructivists believe that truth is something we create in our own minds. Okay. Classically, truth is a reality out there. Our minds can learn about truth or maybe study it and research and try to find out what's true, and whether that's the truth of science or the truth of history or the truth of religion. Truth was seen as outside ourselves. Now, the postmodernists started teaching that we all create our own realities, that we construct truth. And so, of course, one truth is as good as another because different people construct different truths. And that's the basis of a lot of what I call postmodern thought that's really been accelerating in so many other areas. I mean, for example, now, even the body, even whether you're a man or a woman, you can't bring in objective physical characteristics. My gender is something I construct for myself, and that is my gender according to my choice. And that can change. We have the gender fluid now who change their gender maybe from one day to the next. But it's a completely different orientation in which we make up our own realities, and that is the truth, at least for us, and that's claiming the status of truth.
0: The Age of Reason, or the Enlightenment, and I'm talking about that time ushered in by men like Locke and Berkeley and Hume, it was known for its empiricism. How did it devolve into constructivism?
1: Well, first of all, the Age of Reason was not the first people to use reason. The classical thinkers, medieval scholastics, they pushed reason about as far as you could go. But in the Enlightenment, the idea grew up that it's reason alone. Reason alone is all we need to find truth. And they were still thinking of truth as an outside world. And this was accompanied by the rise of science and many wonderful things. But there came a point where kind of the model of it, you know, nature, the world is there, and we're a disembodied mind, you know, looking at it. Now, you had the deist who believed that God created the world, but then is basically a disembodied mind looking at his creation. And people started thinking of human beings kind of in the same way. You know, we talk about human beings trying to become God. The God they were trying to become was the deistic God in many ways. You look with detachment. You look from a distance. You're not part of what you're studying. But if you do that, then it's actually becomes a very subjective way of thinking about things. Your own mind is the criteria. If you can understand that in your own mind, that's real. Things you can understand, like the mysteries of faith, for a big example, that doesn't enter into it. It's only what my mind can understand that counts for being true. And then the Enlightenment thinker started looking at the mind, looking at that process. And the key figure in that was Immanuel Kant, who in many ways is the highest point of the Enlightenment rationalist. But he was also the beginning of the constructivist, because he said that the mind actively shapes what we perceive. And of course, he's right in many ways. If you just believe what you see and what your mind says, then you have to believe that things get smaller as they're farther away from you. They don't get smaller. This is just the perspective of our minds. That's how we perceive things. So our mind takes in that things are looking smaller, but our intellect then can figure out that, no, that's just a matter of distance. And Kant explored things like that and argued that the mind has these categories. It gets sense impressions from the outside, but then the mind shapes it into ideas and categories and truths and so on. Kant said that we cannot know the outside world as it really is, apart from our minds shaping it. And so that's basically constructivism. It was a small step to take then to emphasize this active role of our mind, to saying that our minds construct truth or construct the reality that we know. And that point with Immanuel Kant, he was both the transition between rationalism and constructivism, and he sort of embodies both at the highest level. And contemporary thinkers have been then taking Kant and applying him in all kinds of other ways, bringing in culture, bringing in power relationships, and looking at how people and the culture constructs morality and everything else, and that's kind of where we are.
0: Dr. Gene Edward Veith is our guest. It's part one of a series with him on a Lutheran response to post-Christian culture. We will talk about Marxism and deconstructionism next. You can compare what each gospel writer wrote about Jesus and his ministry in the Issues Etc. Book of the Month for January. It's titled Jesus, A Study of the Words of Matthew, Mark, Luke, and John. 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Jesus, A Study on the Words of Matthew, Mark, Luke, and John costs $14.99. The Issues Etc. Book of the Month for January, Jesus, A Study on the Words of Matthew, Mark, Luke, and John.
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6: 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Bethlehem Lutheran, North Zulch, Texas. Faith Lutheran, Rogue River, Oregon. Grace Lutheran, Warminster, Pennsylvania. Emmanuel Lutheran, Pensacola, Florida. Mount Olive Lutheran, Duluth, Minnesota. Pilgrim Lutheran, Kilgore, Texas. Shepherd of the Hills Lutheran, Rathdrum, Idaho. St. Matthew Lutheran, Hawthorne Woods, Illinois. The Good Shepherd Lutheran, Inglewood, California. And Zion Lutheran, Chippewa Falls, Wisconsin. 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
8: You're saved not by your own machination, your own way of doing things, as they try to do with Abraham and Hagar, but rather you are saved by what God does, His promise.
9: Or let's say somebody who grew up in poverty, who grew up, let's say, in a minority community, we don't tell them, oh, exclude from your personal identity all your experiences growing up poor and growing up in a minority community.
10: And so Paul says, with this in mind, not being afraid to live or die, not being afraid to suffer, not being afraid of whatever will happen to me, I live. 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Also, that's what they are to imitate.
6: 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It's part one of a series with Dr. Gene Edward Veith on a Lutheran response to Christian culture. He's author of numerous books, including his latest, Post-Christian, A Guide to Contemporary Thought and Culture. Dr. Veith, the other side of constructivism is, of course, deconstructivism. The poster child for that is Marxism, which was originally applied to economic systems, but it's been far more broadly applied lately, hasn't it?
1: That's right. In the academic world, if truth claims are constructions, what you do to analyze them is to show how they're constructed. That's to deconstruct them. So you take a document like the Declaration of Independence. Okay, let's deconstruct it. Well, you know, we hold these truths to be self-evident that all men are created equal. Well, and then show, but wait a minute, men, not women. Look what's excluded. All men are created equal. Well, but this was put together by slave owners. And to show these contradictions, and not only that, and here's where Marxism comes in, the power relations. The view came that the culture constructs meaning, and also the people in power in that culture are the ones that really construct the meaning that everybody else then buys into. And so that started with Marxists talking about how everything, all of culture, all of civilization, everything reflects the class struggle. You know, the fairy tales, knights rescuing fair maidens. They'll say, well, see, that's reflecting the feudal structure, because the knights are the upper class, and these works are teaching the peasants to look up to their feudal masters, and that keeps the feudal masters, the knights and nobles and kings, in power. And then it goes on with the middle class who owns property, and, you know, the ideas like independence and freedom. Well, those are thought to be middle-class values designed to exalt them and keep the lower classes in their place. But now it's applied not just in economic terms. The post-Marxists, who are now kind of dominating a lot of this discourse, are apply that kind of analysis to every kind of group, which they see as one group has privilege, another group is oppressed. So men oppress women, white people oppress racial minorities, class does it enter into it, the rich oppress the poor, humans oppress animals, heterosexuals oppress homosexuals, people with a natural gender oppress those who are transgendered or gender fluid. And so they deconstruct things in terms of these power relationships, which again makes it all, also politicizes everything. And, you know, sort of traditional civilization becomes the casualty.
6: This is largely in academia, but of course it's found in all levels of education. How does constructivism do education?
1: Well, there's a constructivist educational theory that's kind of the dominant theory right now for teaching, you know, grade schools and teacher education programs. And this is the idea that you teach, I mean, if everything is constructed, what do you teach? Well, you teach children to construct their own meanings. And sometimes there are curriculums where they construct their own math rules, for example, suggesting that, you know, there's an arbitrary kind of set of operations that you do so that you can have other kinds of math rules that then you work out into their own answers. You construct your own spelling rules. You can write your own textbook. Instead of reading a book written by a skillful author, children will often, you know, dictate a story. The teacher will write it down, and then they learn to read it. Now, a lot of constructivist education is no more than, you know, discovery, which is a very traditional way of learning, where they're trying to find the answers for themselves, but it's called and labeled constructivism because that's the intellectual buzzword that sort of organizes a lot of contemporary thought. But it also results in bad education. You know, if you measure then what a student can do, how good their math is, how good their spelling is, if they're trained in these constructivist methods, it doesn't result in much achievement. Now, there are some students who are very sharp and who pick up the game and figure it out themselves, and they can do well. But for most students, it really has resulted in kind of a collapse of American education.
6: How does constructivism do ethics?
1: Well, and notice how the abortion debate is carried on. You know, the people who believe in abortion, they don't say, I'm pro-abortion, I'm pro-choice. I'm pro-choice. And so in postmodern ethics, in constructivist ethics, it's if there's a choice, that makes whatever you choose right. Now, that doesn't mean that everything is right, because if somebody interferes with someone's choice, they are wrong, they are evil. So people who oppose abortion and want to limit a woman's, quote, choice, they're bad and demonized. But if a woman chooses to have a baby, that's right for her. If she chooses to get an abortion, that's right for her. As long as there's a choice, that makes it fine. And this is applied to many other areas. Obviously, euthanasia and assisted suicide. If people choose to die, then why shouldn't they? But it's also, we're seeing it now in sexual ethics. What makes some sex act right or wrong is whether there's consent. In other words, whether a choice to do that. Now, if there is no consent, obviously it's wrong. But consent validates everything. Now, the problem is what they're running up against is that, first of all, Christianity always has taught, has agreed with that, the importance of consent, for example, in marriage. That's why in the marriage ceremony, you have the words, you know, do you take this man to be your husband? Do you take this woman? And the I do, that's a very key part of a marriage service and of the whole moral and legal structure of how marriage is set up. Of course, consent is essential. But now to try to make that the criteria in sexual relationship outside of marriage, it doesn't work so clearly. Because whether consent was given, that's not always clear. And sometimes consent is given and then taken back. And what we're seeing in some of the Me Too trials is that these, you know, monsters like Weinstein forcing women to have sex with him by coercing them, by, you know, offering them a part in this movie, and if they don't, they'll lose their work. So did they consent if they agreed to do that because they're being manipulated to do it for their career? Well, they may have given consent, but it's not really consent. It's a coerced consent. But anyway, when you get out of clear, you know, thou shalt not commit adultery, thou shalt not commit fornication, there shall be no sex outside of marriage, you run into all of these quandaries. And I mean, in a way, in the book, this is an example of secularism kind of falling into its own contradictions. Because in the matter of sexuality, you have, back in the sexual revolution, sex is no big deal. And so now, though, people are realizing in the Me Too era, sex is a big deal. And they're having trouble sorting out how people need to behave towards each other in terms of their constructivism. It's not working very well. And again, you really see the need for kind of objective sexual morality again.
6: We're talking with Dr. Gene Edward Veith, beginning a series with him on a Lutheran response to post-Christian culture. He's authored the new book, Post-Christian, A Guide to Contemporary Thought and Culture. Why has the scientific method until now really proven to be a good guard against constructivism? We'll get his answer to that question next.
10: We need to be able to articulate from the scriptures very simply the clarity and the confidence of the doctrine that there is one God, and that God the Father is God, and God the Son, our Lord Jesus Christ, is God, and God the Holy Spirit is God.
6: Pastor Brian Wolf Miller talking about his presentation at the 2020 Issues Etc. 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
6: You can meet and hear Pastor Brian Wolf Miller making the case for the Trinity at the annual Issues Etc. 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
6: We're beginning a series with Dr. Gene Edward Veith on a Lutheran response to post-Christian culture. I'm Todd Wilkin. This is Issues Etc. 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Dr. Feith, why has the scientific method, probably more than less, proved to be a guard against constructivism?
1: Yeah, it's very interesting to look at the scientific method as it was developed and formulated. And you can see that one of the things they're trying to do in the procedures and techniques that scientists are expected to follow is to prevent bias, prevent the bias of the scientist from shaping the data, because it's so easy to do. And so in the scientific method, you have to have controlled experiments, double-blind experiments where the scientist doesn't know which variable he's working on at a particular time. Experiments have to be reproducible. So if someone else does the same experiment, they should get the same results. And so a lot of that is actively kind of trying to prevent that constructivist mind from shaping things like it tends to. And so it's been very successful in being rigorously empirical, trying to look at the outside world as it is, and to draw conclusions from that, hypotheses, in achieving great results. But they had to do a lot to safeguard their processes from this constructivist impulse. And even now, though, there's a big scandal in science that so much of it is not reproducible. This is a huge thing in the field of psychology and the social sciences. Big percentage of the psychological experiments, when someone else tries to do them, they don't get the same results. Of course, this is because human beings are different from each other. We're complex. One of the things you have to be careful about in that kind of rationalist reducing everything just to reason is that human beings are different from each other. So, of course, they're not necessarily going to respond the same way when you have two different groups of people. But we're now finding this even the sort of the scandal and reproducibility, even in the hard sciences, even in medicine, and even in chemistry, biology. And scientists are trying to get their hands on why this is and try to figure out what to do about it. But science remains a human enterprise, and the human part of it often keeps insinuating itself.
6: With the scientific method having proven as a guard against constructivism, does that mean that the sciences, even the hard sciences, have been immune to constructivism?
1: Yeah, no, not at all. The part of the scientific method is to form a hypothesis, which is a model, a mental model, that then you check by means of experimentation. And where do those hypotheses come from? Well, they come from a lot of places, but they're a human, and scientists often even use that term, a construction. And so you have data, and then you have to come up with a paradigm or a model to account for all that data. And that's very much an imaginative task, a construction of the mind. I talk about evolution, for example, which is a dominant model that scientists are using to try to explain just about everything. But evolution did not just begin with Darwin accounting for empirical evidence. One of the best pieces of literature about evolution, Tennyson's In Memoriam, was written 10 years before Darwin's theory of evolution was ever published. And the ideas of evolution were in the air and go back for centuries even. And then Darwin applied that to the origin of species. And so in many ways, you can look at the theory of evolution as a construction. And of course, it was shaped by especially the economic revolution, again, the industrial revolution, capitalism, which basically Adam Smith's view about economic competition and how the best companies will survive because of that competition and the economy will grow. I mean, Darwinism is basically Adam Smith applied to biology. Is that a purely scientific hypothesis? I'd say no. And there are a lot of other factors about it. So constructivism, the human mind, including the limits of the human mind, and the people are influenced by all the things they're influenced about, that doesn't take away the real accomplishments of science. But it means that science, even like many other intellectual enterprises, changes and has to keep changing and has to keep growing. And the things that it finds out are helpful for us to build on, but you can't turn it into a religion, as a lot of people try to do.
6: Well, let's talk about that briefly then. In what ways has science become a substitute for religion?
1: Well, a lot of people you talk to today, they maybe don't know much about science, but they will believe that science has dethroned religion, that science will solve all of our problems, that the only truth that's really reliable is scientific truth and everything else is just made up. And they put their trust in science, assuming that science will find a way to deal with this problem or that problem. Or if we just progress farther enough, we'll go beyond that. And of course, the word science simply means knowledge. The other side of the coin is technology, which is not the same as science. Technology comes from the Greek word techne for tools. And technology is what we make, what we construct. And so we can construct things to overcome the limits that we have. Our technology is tremendous, obviously, today, and it's a great gift. But you can see how constructivists would be more interested in technology than science. The modernists were all about scientific reasoning. They love science. Postmodernists love technology because it is constructivist, because we're constructing things and there are human creations and they let us do a lot of things according to what we want, according to our wills. And so technology, I think for most people today, even more than science, is sort of the new religion. And there are new technological religions they get into in the book. Talk about those when we get to that, I guess. But the belief in artificial intelligence, and there are even new religions started that will worship artificial intelligence as a god, and you'll attain immortality by downloading your consciousness into the internet where it will live forever. And so you have all of these kind of religious ideas and desires sort of projected into technology and expecting them to satisfy all of that, which it will not and cannot do.
6: Dr. Gene Edward Veith is Provost and Professor of Literature Emeritus at Patrick Henry College. He previously served as culture editor for World Magazine. He's director of the Chronic Institute at Concordia Theological Seminary in Fort Wayne, Indiana, and author of numerous books, including his latest, Post-Christian, A Guide to Contemporary Thought and Culture. 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Dr. Veith, thank you.
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6: 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Our weekly feature, This Week in Pop Christianity Today, the Word Faith Teaching of Rhema and Logos. They think they hear from God in both words of God, but they think they can make a distinction between the two. Then we'll play Issues, Etc. Soundbite of the Week. Stay tuned.

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2: Well, for centuries, science, even in its infancy, its development, was considered to be not only a product of a Christian worldview, but an ally to the Christian faith. Theology remained the queen of the sciences, but the other sciences were considered to be very dutiful and obedient subjects. No longer is that the popular opinion among those who have made science a religion of their own, or maybe even Christians. But can science, the scientific method, still be an ally to Christianity? Welcome back to Issues Etc. It's part two of our series on a Lutheran response to post-Christian culture. Today we're going to talk science with Dr. Gene Edward Veith. He's provost and professor of literature emeritus at Patrick Henry College. Previously served as culture editor for World Magazine. He's director of the Craddock Institute at Concordia Theological Seminary in Fort Wayne, Indiana, and author of numerous books, including his latest, Post-Christian, A Guide to Contemporary Thought and Culture. Dr. Veith, welcome back.
3: Good to be with you again.
2: How has science itself become, in some ways, a substitute for religion?
3: Well, in the Large Catechism, in Luther's explanation of the first article about having no other gods before him, Luther said, well, what does it mean to have a god? He says, whatever you put your faith in, that's your god. Whatever you look to for your ultimate good, that's your god. And so by that criterion today, people often put their faith in science. That's what they trust. I mean, I understand it very much. I mean, I don't know very much about science. The science is going to solve this problem. They look to it for their good. Well, you know, we have these problems. Science will solve them eventually. And so for a lot of people, it's become kind of an excuse to adopt a kind of materialistic worldview that leaves God and the supernatural, religion, all out of the picture. And instead, they put their trust in science, which I think is actually misunderstanding even science.
2: Can science still be an ally of Christianity?
3: Absolutely. In fact, today more than ever, a lot of the issues I talk about in this book come out of constructivism, the idea that people have that they create their own reality. The truth is not something they discover from outside themselves. It's a truth that they make up, that the culture makes up, and that's right for them. Even their own body, whether you're a male or a female, it depends on the inner choice of the person. Science teaches us to accept the outside world and to receive outside reality and outside truth beyond ourselves. And so in that sense, I think science can help us. Science puts us in connection with the creation, which I think is greatly needed today, especially to counter constructivism and all of its corollaries. So science can be very important. And here's the thing. In my book, I talk about how different secular ideas change, and sometimes they contradict themselves or they take new forms. Back in the modernist period, in the late 1800s and into the 20th century, it was thought that science was giving all the answers. Max Weber said that science is disenchanting the universe. Okay, before, people thought the universe is mysterious and a place where God or the gods worked. Science gives an explanation. That's it. It banishes all mystery, all meaning. Everything is just a kind of a mechanical, impersonal reality that just keeps running on its own. Now, though, science has come so far that I think it's re-enchanting nature. Science is coming so far that the more we learn about reality, the creation, the more mysterious it becomes. I talk about things like quantum physics, and it's so much, it's just mind-blowing things that don't fit into our little mechanistic kind of rationalistic sense that we now understand everything and there's not much to it, where if you split two particles, what you do to subatomic particles, what you do to one immediately affects the other one, even if it's on the other side of the universe. There's nothing touching them. There's nothing, and yet somehow that has been confirmed to be true. Now, how could that be? It doesn't fit our limited human intellects to even understand things like that. But I think it can help us to understand that the physical world is amazing and mysterious, and that to think of, you know, miracles and supernatural reality is not that big of a jump as a lot of the modernists thought it was going to be.
2: We often confuse science and technology. What's the difference between the two?
3: Well, the word science comes from the Latin word scientia, which means knowledge. And so science is knowledge, mainly as we use it today, of the natural order. Technology comes from the Greek word techne, which means tools. And so technology is making things, making, not just knowing about nature, not understanding nature, science, that's science's department. Technology makes nature do our bidding. It makes things out of nature. It often builds on scientific discoveries. But technology is, well, constructivist. You know, the modernists were specialists in science. I think now the postmodernists are specialists in technology because that fits their constructivist worldview. We can construct something that will extend our powers and enable us to deal with things. But it's a different realm, really, than science is, even though at one level they often build on each other.
2: Even ancient thinkers were concerned about the effects of technology. What were their concerns?
3: Well, there's an interesting dialogue, the Phaedrus of Plato, where Socrates is talking about the relatively new invention of books, of writing. And Socrates was worried about depending so much on writing as opposed to speaking, and books instead of understanding by talking to people. He said, first of all, this is going to just take away our memories. The power of memory is just going to be lost. It's really true. I mean, back then, you know, young people were memorizing the Iliad and the Odyssey. Now, our memories are much less than they used to be. It's much more difficult to use them because we can store things like the Iliad and the Odyssey in a book, and we can go on the shelf and take it down and read it and to find what we want in it. Socrates also said that the new technology will actually limit our understanding, the use of writing. He said that when you read an explanation or read a speech or read someone says, you can't ask questions. Whereas if you talk to a person and you don't understand it, you can ask questions and they'll explain it further. He said writing is the problem of kind of rendering dead words, whereas actually talking to somebody, you can use living words because you can interact with the person, ask questions, go deeper, follow along in the conversation. And of course, Socrates was the master of dialectic, still a great technique in classical education, where you're asking questions and answers and discussion as a way to figure things out. So Socrates never wrote anything down. We're glad that his student Plato did, because we have records of those. But unfortunately, we can't ask Socrates what he meant by something, because he was working and critiquing the new information technology of his day. Now, that doesn't mean reading and writing aren't incredible blessings, because now we can have access to what he said, even though he's been dead for thousands of years. Still, his ideas live. Writing is a way to store knowledge and to store language. And for the same token, you know, we have other technologies, information technologies. The printing press had great implications, making knowledge accessible to anybody who learned to read, which did a lot to sort of shake the old hierarchies and the old medieval Catholic Church and a lot of other things once people could read the scriptures. And now we have the internet and social media and all of these things, which can be used for good very often, but they do change us, and they change the way we think and the way we act, and they have a lot of unintended consequences.

0: 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Dr. Gene Edward Veith is our guest. I'm Todd Wilkin. This is Issues Etc.
1: There are so many issues throughout all levels of government that smart Christians need to view it as a way to care for our neighbor by making good decisions.
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1: The federal government has gotten much more involved in family formation or family destruction, abortion, other issues. And there are so many ways in which it's important for us to think about how we can defend the weak and vulnerable among us by making good decisions.
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3: Our school is committed to authentic Lutheranism, the entire Book of Concord, and indeed to authentic Lutheranism as it has continued to be confessed and practiced through the centuries right up into our own time.
0: Dr. Cameron McKenzie, chairman of the Department of Historical Theology at Concordia Theological Seminary in Fort Wayne, Indiana.
3: We're committed then to biblical, confessional Christianity and Lutheranism and applying it to the world of today in as effective a way as we can.
0: You can find out more about studying for the pastoral ministry at Concordia Theological Seminary, Fort Wayne, Indiana, at ctsfw.edu, ctsfw.edu, or call 1-800-481-2155, Concordia Theological Seminary, Fort Wayne, Indiana. Welcome back to Issues Etc. I'm Todd Wilkin. It's part two of a series on a Lutheran response to post-Christian culture. Today we're talking about science with Dr. Gene Edward Veith. And before the break, you were talking about the way technology changes us so fundamentally. Why are we sometimes oblivious to that?
4: Well, what happens is that human beings have limits. And technology, as well as all of our tools, help us to transcend our limits. So human beings, think back in the ancient time, human beings are relatively weak compared to a lot of the creatures in the animal kingdom. So they developed the technology of weapons, which enabled us to defend ourselves and to be strong, even when that means attacking other people. Human beings are delicate. We can't handle cold or heat very well. So we, developed clothing and, now more recently, air conditioning and heating, which makes our lives much, much easier. Human beings can't run that fast, really, for long distances. So we invented chariots and later ships and trains and automobiles and airplanes, which allow us to transcend our limits so that we can go almost anywhere in the world now. And so technology, the information technology, gives us access to information and connection with other people in a very easy way. I mean, that changes us. We have a need for human interaction, and we're limited by how many people we can know, in our own little circles. Information technology today lets us break out of that, but now we have social media, and for a lot of people, that's their community, and they're not involved with where they actually live or with real human beings. They're involved with the internet world. We have friends on Facebook, and they use that term, that we've never met or don't know. And in a way.

0: A, that can be good in that some of those friendships are very real, even though we haven't met those people in person. But you also have the phenomena now of when you're not with someone individually, it's harder to develop empathy and care for them. And so you have vicious attacks also on social media. You have people constructing their own truth. So you have, you know, fake news, fake information. It's hard for us to tell what's true and what's false, what's real and what's made up. You have the problem of people on social media attacking each other. I mean, you have the small town pressure of, and you have, you know, the gossip and the peer pressure and social controls where people don't dare step out of line because somebody might see them and that would be embarrassing. And that's can be very wholesome in real life. In the virtual world, in virtual reality, as they say, it's a reality that's not really real. But in the virtual communities of social media, all of those things are just accelerated and made even stronger. And so you have just Twitter mobs, you know, silencing people destroying other people's reputation. And it, again, has a lot of negative consequences, too.
1: One of the places where science and indeed technology have taken on that religious role is in the alarmism of the environmental movement. How do you reconcile this constructivist idea that we are masters of our reality with that alarmism in the environmental movement?
0: Well, I think this is one of those contradictions that contemporary thought has run into. We're constructivists, and yet the same constructivists who create their own truth are sure that we're going to destroy the world and that nature will be destroyed because of what we do. The modernist, and you picture the scientist, is looking at nature, trying to understand it. And the model of that, to do that, the human mind has to separate itself from nature. It has to be at a distance so that it can be observed, and so the human being is detached from nature. The constructivists are also detached from nature, but they believe that they are kind of creating it. Again, you have a picture of trying to be gods. Well, the modernist God is sort of like the deistic God, who's looking and observing the universe without interfering with it. The constructivists are like a God who's trying to create things. The environmentalists, to their credit, and this is something that we can learn from them, are trying to get nature back. They're recognizing the importance of nature, physical reality, and so on. But they, too, assume that human beings are detached from nature. And notice for them, nature is, you know, trees and forests and mountains and wildlife. But if man gets into the picture, oh, that's not nature. That's not natural. Man harms nature. Man is also detached from nature, but also in a godlike way to destroy nature. And so, again, there's that detachment, whereas the Christian view speaks not just of nature, but of creation. Human beings are part of creation, part of a physical, objective, real order. And so human beings are subject to that order. Today, it's not just environmental problems and rejecting nature, it's things like opposing having children, abortion. Those things are so anti-nature, because one of the rules of nature is to procreate and to have children. And so they go to so much effort to prevent that. Shows how alienated we really are from not just nature, creation, reality itself. And so there are many other things. The idea of that we have bodies. I think we're going to talk about that another time. But this transgenderism, the idea that we construct our own gender identity and our bodies have nothing to do with that. It's a serious thing to reject nature. And the problem is the environmentalists are doing that in just another way, and in a way that allows them to still have a lot of these other constructivist ideas. But the view that we can destroy nature, again, puts human beings over and above the created order, and was everything that that implies.
1: We're talking with Dr. Gene Edward Veith about science in our series with him on A Lutheran Response to Christian Culture. We'll be right back.

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6: 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Soundbite of the Week. We'll play in about a half hour. We've got sound bites from Kristen Day responding to Pete Buttigieg's answer to her question about pro-life Democrats. A soundbite from Dr. Joel Bierman on hell and the appeal of universalism. A soundbite from Pastor Hans Feeney responding to Joe Rogan's Jesus Mushroom Theory. And soundbite number four, Pastor Chris Eskett on why he preaches the sermon before the March for Life. You can vote by giving us a call in a half hour, 1-877-623-MY-IE. Sending us an email, talkback@issuesetc.org, a tweet at issuesetc, or at our Facebook fan page, facebook.com/issuesetc. It's part two of a series on a Lutheran response to post-Christian culture. Today we're talking about science with Dr. Gene Edward Veith. He's author of numerous books, including his latest, Post-Christian, A Guide to Contemporary Thought and Culture. Dr. Veith, you write extensively about Johann Georg Hamann. Why is he significant?
7: Yeah, well, he lived in the middle of the 1700s, and at the time he was very well known and very influential, but he was completely forgotten, and he's recently been discovered by the secularist world, by secularist philosophers and thinkers, and they're saying that Hamann shows us a way forward. A lot of people are recognizing that if everything is a construction, where do you go from there? You can't learn anything. You can't make new discoveries because there are no discoveries, and that modernism and postmodernism are dead ends. So what do you do? Well, a number of people have rediscovered this 18th century thinker who shows the limitations of reason, as the postmodernists do. So he critiques what became modernism, the age of reason, that reason could know everything. But he does it in a way that also critiques constructivism, which was just now getting started back at that time. And he's anticipating a lot of the issues that people are struggling with now and showed a way forward. Now, the thing is, Hamann was a devout Lutheran Christian. And some people now are realizing that, wait a minute, his critique of reason is basically a very sophisticated application of Luther's point that we can't depend on reason for everything, that we need faith, that even scientists need faith to carry out their studies. His view of language is based on Luther's theology of the Word of God, that we can only know God by his word, but that word is revelatory and we can depend on it. And point after point, it's like Hamann is anticipating issues that wouldn't really come to the fore till three centuries later, but he's showing a way forward. And thing is, he is a Lutheran Christian, and the way he does that is by an application of Christianity in some very fresh, original ways. And so some of us, Chris, are very excited at this discovery of Hoffman. We're discovering him, too. Right now I'm working with John Kleinig on a translation of Hoffman's London writings, which are his most theological writings, where he tells about his conversion to Christianity, when he tells about what he's learning in Scripture, when he gives his thoughts about Jesus Christ and how ultimately all knowledge comes together in him. It's astonishing. And that hasn't been translated into English yet. This will be the first chance. John's translating it, and I'm serving as the editor for that project. But I'm very excited that here's kind of a new ally with some fresh ways of thinking about issues that apply today, and that even the secularist thinkers are recognizing is the way forward. One of them said that both modernism and postmodernism lead to nihilism. But Hoffman, his way, his alternative, is the only way forward. And I don't know the extent to which that scholar realized that his way forward really is biblical Christianity, as understood by the Lutheran confessions.
6: So with a few minutes here, Dr. Veith, what in particular do you find in Hoffman that you think serves as a way forward in a post-Christian age?
7: Well, I just came back from the symposium at Fort Wayne, and one of the topics was the atonement, and how a lot of Christian theologians today, including some Lutherans, are rejecting the substitutionary atonement. And as I listened to those critiques, I kept remembering Hoffman. Hoffman says, the problem is we often turn God, as well as a lot of other things, into just abstractions. And the critics of the atonement are saying things like, God is righteous. And so God would not punish Jesus for the sins of other people. That would not be against his righteousness. Well, Hoffman talks about, he said, we must not approach God primarily through his attributes. You know, his attribute, yes, he's righteous, he's omnipotent, he's all of these things. We have to approach him through his word. And he says things like, God loves us so much, he wanted to save us so much that he sacrificed his own righteousness in refusing to punish us and pouring out his wrath on his son. Now, he is righteous, but it's a deeper righteous. It's a righteousness beyond our comprehension. But we have to know what he's done for us to really understand his righteousness. So many Christians, including these theologians, are trying to turn God into an abstraction and then find contradictions and other things and reason on that basis. But Hoffman sees God as a person. Hoffman is focusing, too, on the importance of the physical world. We are human beings. The importance of the senses, importance of solid reality. Again, so much of postmodernism is just a rebellion, not just against God, but a rebellion against reality. And Hoffman shows how important that is to the point that God comes to us in terms of that reality. God not just let himself be an abstraction, he became incarnate in Jesus Christ. God comes to us by means of water in baptism, with bread and wine in Holy Communion, in the teachings of a pastor, in the book of the Bible, paper and ink of the Bible, in a local church. And I think he can be very helpful in kind of reorienting us to understand our place in this creation, to help us remember who God really is and what a God really is and the implications of that, and to understand his love for us and his redemption for us in Christ.
6: With about 30 seconds here, Dr. Veith, next time we're going to be talking about the body in a post-Christian age. Give us a very brief preview.
7: Well, just as we're alienated from nature, we become alienated with our bodies. And the sexual revolution back in the 60s has come and developed and created just all kinds of havoc. And the good news is that some people are realizing the havoc that it's caused and looking for something better. But Christians, too, I think, have kind of forgotten about the body in a way that scriptures speak of the body in ways that I think can really help us to recover kind of who we really are and what that implies and how we should treat our bodies.
6: Dr. Gene Edward Veith is Provost and Professor of Literature Emeritus at Patrick Henry College. He previously served as Culture Editor for World Magazine. He's Director of the Chronic Institute at Concordia Theological Seminary in Fort Wayne, Indiana, and author of numerous books, including his latest, Post-Christian, A Guide to Contemporary Thought and Culture. You can purchase this book at our website, issuesetc.org. 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Dr. Veith, thank you.
7: You're welcome. Good to talk with you.
6: 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Make it the case, June 12th and 13th at Concordia University, Chicago. Joy Pullman, managing editor of The Federalist, joins us on the other side to talk about two issues. Two big banks are defunding school choice in Florida, and the U.S. Attorney General William Barr has a testy relationship with the media. Stay tuned.

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9: That is why I'm also calling upon members of Congress here tonight to pass legislation finally banning the late-term abortion of babies.
10: The sex revolution's been irrational from the beginning, and the evidence against it is piling up. And so there's more and more stuff that they have to just obliterate or wipe out or cover up.
11: God is speaking to every one of us, but he's not speaking to you in your heart. He's not speaking to you in the winds of the rocks or the trees or through somebody who claims to be a prophet. He's speaking to you in the Word of God.
12: Do this means do this. It's not that tough. Here's some bread. Eat it. It's me. Here's some wine. Eat it. It's me.
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14: I imagine that if some alien race were to visit our planet and just tap into our communications, especially here in the United States, look down upon us and try and figure us out, what makes us tick, they would probably conclude that we are obsessed with sex. And not in the way that we have been obsessed with sex traditionally throughout most of our history. This is a new thing. Everything is sex. Politics is sex. Religion is sex. Every interaction is sex. And it's because sex has been cut out, or as our guest in this hour will say, untethered from the body and from the family. It's taken over everything because it's been taken out of its rightful place. Greetings and welcome to Issues Etc. on this Friday afternoon, February the 14th. I'm Todd Wilkin. Thanks for tuning us in. We'll begin today's show talking with Dr. Jean Edward Veith about a post-Christian view of the body. Then we'll get a biography of Philip Melanchthon from Dr. Ken Sherb. The church remembers 16th century reformer Philip Melanchthon on the 16th of February. Joining us for part three of our series on a Lutheran response to post-Christian culture today, the body, Dr. Jean Edward Veith, provost and professor of literature emeritus at Patrick Henry College, previously served as culture editor for World Magazine. He's director of the Cranach Institute at Concordia Theological Seminary in Fort Wayne, Indiana, and author of numerous books, including his latest, Post-Christian, A Guide to Contemporary Thought and Culture. Dr. Veith, welcome back.
15: Good to be with you.
14: What is the relationship between sex and our creatureliness or our createdness?
15: Well, Wendell Berry, I think, said it best. He said, sexual love is the force that in our bodily life connects us most intimately to the creation. And you see how that's true. It has to do with our physical body, our createdness, our physical things. It ties us to the animal kingdom and our instincts and our desires. It's a realm of physical, our senses and pleasures. But it also, even deeper than that, it's the way we join in creation. In sexuality, we engender new life, or rather God creates new life through fathers and mothers, and that one flesh union that he designed is sexuality. And so we're actually participating in creation when that happens. And not only that, sexuality creates the family, and the family creates culture, and the culture creates civilization. So in a way, everything that makes us as human, and that makes us, and all of our createdness really comes together with human sexuality, which is why when it goes wrong, as now, everything else is messed up.
14: If sex has been, as you say, untethered from the body and the family, why hasn't our occupation with sex diminished?
15: Well, I think sexuality is designed to be fulfilled in marriage and the family, but we disassociate sex from the family. If you would see, you know, watch movies or TV or listen to the music or our pop culture, you'd never have an idea that sex had anything to do with creating children, except maybe as an unfortunate side effect to be dealt with, you know, contraception or even worse, abortion. And so once it's outside of the family, people still have these desires for sexual pleasure and these drives. And so instead of finding fulfillment where it's supposed to be, people look to all these other areas for it and try to find all these counterfeits, and it becomes something very, very different from how it was created to be, and it can easily turn into a monster. But sex itself, a union of one flesh between a man and a woman that can create life, and in the context of marriage, that is the reality of sex, and all these other things that people are looking to are pale substitutes.
14: A frequent guest on the program, Dr. Jennifer Roback Morse, who's written extensively about the sexual revolution, mm-hmm. has observed that sexuality has been profoundly politicized. And she's right, of course. But I want to ask, Is it that sexuality has been politicized, or that, following along your line of thinking there, since everything gets sexualized, politics has been sexualized?
15: Well, I think it has. I mean, it's been said that liberals used to be concerned with, you know, the working man and economic justice issues and all of the rest of that. Now so much is crusading for gay rights, same-sex marriage, and biggest of all now, women's productive health, in other words, the right to have an abortion. And that's become a preoccupation and is at the root of so many of the political platforms of so many of the candidates. And I think politics itself has become less a matter of, you know, how should we govern ourselves? How should we live in a society? You know, but because we've questioned the very roots of that society, now it's taking all these other forms and taking all these other preoccupations, and it's turning it into something very different.
14: Then how did the meaning of sex shift? You say it's been shifted. What do you mean by that?
15: Well, I think the biggest issue and what's happened is that sex has been separated from conceiving children in the minds and imagination and the thinking of people today. It started, I would say, in 1960 with the invention of the birth control pill, which made a technological solution which separated sex from marriage. Now, I don't have to go all the way with the Catholics on this, but there were Catholic writers who predicted exactly what would happen. If you separate sex from conception, it's going to create all kinds of consequences. And it has. So if sex is not intrinsically related to conception, why should you just have sex within marriage? Because now you can have sex without that. And so extramarital sex became common. Why should it be limited to people of different sexes? Why shouldn't a man have sex with a man and a woman have sex with a woman? Because engendering children has nothing to do with sex in people's minds. And so step by step by step, and it keeps going beyond that. You know, now, if sex is just a physical spasm that gives you pleasure, why do you need a relationship at all? Why do you need another person at all? And so you have the rise of internet pornography, again, the help of technology, and people are having sex just by themselves, in effect. And now they're talking about sex robots, where you can have sex, if you want to call it that, with a plastic object. And that's as far away from the biblical meaning of sex, which is supposed to be, well, the man and the woman and love and relationship and forming family and forming community, forming culture, it's, and having children. It's as far as that as you can possibly be. And it's not even comparable to the design of sex. But people today only think of sex, as far as the meaning goes, in terms of personal desire. Again, everything in the post-Christian world comes down to inwardness, the self, rejection of the objective, physical or natural or created realities. It's all about my inner desire. And those desires have to be filled, but it's only a matter of myself. And that's at the root of a lot of the issues of sex that we're dealing with today.
14: How did this complete overturn of sexual morality, at least publicly, occur so rapidly?
15: Well, again, the birth control pill was invented in 1960, which is the beginning of the 60s, when everything seemed to be up in the air and young people rebelled against family and established values and all the rest. And once you separate sex from conception, and people are always so eager to have sex, then the floodgates were open. And it did happen very quickly because people's thinking about sex changed and turned around. And people felt they could have sex without marriage, family. And then in marriages, if people were unhappy with their sexual life in marriage, that was justification for divorce and trying to find somebody new. And there's a whole ethos that happened in the 60s and 70s that kind of swept everything along with it. And by the way, it happened not just among liberals, because conservatives too became obsessed with freedom, you know, rightly so politically, emphasis on individual rights and human liberty. They got caught up in the sexual revolution also in the name of freedom, whereas the left tended to see it in terms of civil rights or personal rights. But you find kind of across the spectrum, a kind of the sexual revolution did its work. And like a lot of revolutions, it happened very quickly. And maybe the structure wasn't as strong as it should be. The family in the 50s maybe was not as strong and as biblical as it should have been. And so with this new way of thinking about sex, the whole structure just toppled down.
14: Next up, we're going to talk about something that Dr. Veith has already mentioned, pornography. He says that it is the greatest deviation from God's sexual order. We'll find out why next.

0: If there was a pill I could give you that would make you immortal, how much would you pay for it?
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0: Because you see, that's exactly what we have. 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I mean, we can say that it's all their fault, or maybe there's something about it that we've forgotten.
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1: Welcome back to Issues Etc. I'm Todd Wilkin. We're talking about a Christian response to a post-Christian view of the body. 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Dr. Veith, you say that the greatest deviation from God's sexual order is sex without any relationship at all. You're talking about pornography.
6: Well, yeah. And that isolated sex. You know, we think now of homosexuality as sort of an expression of contemporary sexuality, where it's come. And that is a big factor, and gay marriage is completely revolutionary. No society has ever had that as such. But really, I think what's even more expressive of the contemporary worldview that I look at in this book, this post-Christian worldview, is that tendency of people today to be isolated. Sometimes it's not their choice. Sometimes it is their choice. Usually it is. And to withdraw into their own virtual reality, their computer world. It looks like a reality. It's not actual flesh and blood reality. And so just as their friends on social media often are not anyone they actually know or have an actual relationship with, but they think of them in that way. It's a virtual community. And so now we have virtual sex where someone can tune in and watch people having sex on in a video. And that's their sexual stimulation, and that's their sexual relief. But again, it's a virtual world, and it's not. I mean, sex is in God's design, gets us outside ourselves, and puts us in relation with another physical, flesh and blood human being, and creating flesh and blood children, and it orients us to creation. Whereas this brings us back into that virtual rebellion against reality itself. And yet, as long as people get their spasm of pleasure, that's all they have. And that's enough for some people on one level. But it's ultimately very dissatisfying, very frustrating, and very pathetic.
1: Why is it then, as you say, the greatest deviation from God's sexual order and our createdness?
6: Well, instead of sex with another human being, it's with someone different than ourselves. God created male and female. He created them in his image. That image includes that male and female in his creation. And so if you reject that reality, and if you reject the relationship and everything that goes with it, which becomes in marriage, making a living, having children, taking care of children, that gets you in a completely different place, doing completely different things and being in a morally responsible universe that makes sense and that you're participating in. Whereas the virtual sex and the online world has none of that, and it becomes just a parody of it. People would talk about treating people as sex objects. And part of the sexual revolution involves treating other human beings in a very bad way, not in a loving way, but in an abusive way, which we're seeing. And now even the secularists are admitting that sex is and often has been misused to harm people and to exert power over people and to abuse people rather than as a person of love. And so, and ironically, that's causing some people to say, oh, well, I don't want to get into any relationships. I might just commit sexual assault and get sued, and I'll just retreat into my pornographic world. And again, that whole loss of the true sexual ethic that the scriptures give us just leaves something back very twisted and even harmful and even working opposite to the way God intended it to.
1: Recently, Nadia Bolz-Weber, she calls herself a public theologian in the Evangelical Lutheran Church in America, wrote a book about sexual reformation, and in conjunction with the release of her book, by way of kind of garnering some publicity, she was talking a lot on social media about ethical pornography, that she thought it could be done in a way that was ethical and consensual and therefore would pass muster for her as something that was non-exploitive. Does it surprise you that the denizens of the sexual revolution are, at least in that limited sense today, embracing pornography?
6: Well, it doesn't surprise me. It's very symptomatic, I think, of a lot of the thought that's in the air, the implications of it. It's interesting that she would say that it's consensual. What the secularists are doing in terms of ethics, again, as I've said, what makes something right or wrong is the will, not the intellect, not knowing about a transcendent, absolute law of God. But it's the will. And so if a woman chooses to have an abortion, that's right for her. She chooses to have a baby, that's right for her. And so in trying to deal with sexual issues, and by the way, the weaknesses of the sexual revolution are kind of coming out because people would say, well, sex was no big deal. That's what you're saying in the 60s and 70s. And if a woman didn't want to have sex with a man, she had hang-ups, and she should have learned to get beyond them. But now with the Me Too movement, to its credit, I think this is a very healthy thing. We see women recognizing how they had been abused and used sexually. And so how do you deal with that? They don't want to have sexual morality, which is the solution to it. Don't have sex with anyone you're not married to. And so they're trying to apply the ethic of consent. So it's the will. If the woman chooses, and so there's consent, then it's all right, no matter what the context is. But the problem of that is that that's a very weak thing to stand on. Consent is important in sexual morality, and it always has been. But if that's the only one, it's become very hard to determine. And so you know, when the big Hollywood producer is coercing a woman, saying, you have sex with me and I'll put you in my new movie, he's coercing her, but she's consenting in a way, sort of. And so that consent, is that justified? I think most people would say that it doesn't. But how you could have consensual pornography, you know, are the people on the video, or are they consenting to how you're using them? But, I mean, that's not even the point. Of course, they're doing it for money, just like prostitution. And I suppose that's consensual. And there are movements that want to legalize prostitution and other sex work, as they describe it. But that doesn't make it ethical. Only if you take that very unstable position that anything you consent to is fine, that doesn't make it any different. And there was another article recently, and I forget whether it's Atlantic or Vox or something, one of the liberal mainstream publications, talking about young people's sexual attitudes, because they're mostly formed today by pornography. And so young men are developing terrible attitudes towards women, including abusive attitudes towards women, that they're getting from the pornographic world. Because if it's just about you and another person is not really involved, then it can cultivate that attitude. And even this publication was seeing how terrible that is.
1: Can creation be suppressed, as the sexual revolution has attempted to do, indefinitely?
6: I don't think so. Again, you can deny reality. That is, you can deny creation for a while. But I don't think you can indefinitely. Eventually, reality reasserts itself. Eventually, creation reasserts itself. And we're seeing, even among the millennials who have a very low marriage rate, they want to be married. Even among women and men who do not have children and are not interested in children, seemingly you see at some point a desire to have children. And that's because we are created as human beings, created in the image of God, however much we've driven that image out, these wholesome desires manifest themselves. Now, they get kind of displaced into other areas, and sometimes it doesn't. Sometimes those are very distorted, too. But, like I said, there's a reality about sex that it is a very big deal. One of the biggest deals in our created existence. And so in this, what we've made of it, it's not working. Again, the Me Too movement shows that we do need sexual morality. Sex isn't something we can just have at random, anything we want, because it is a moral issue. And so now people in the Me Too movement, they're talking about it kind of in feminist terms or in postmodern terms, consensual term, but it's a recognition that we have to have some moral principles regarding sexuality. And so I think that we'll find that the sexual revolution is going to fizzle out, and that there will be a counter-revolution that maybe will help put us on a better track.
1: After the break, we'll talk about how technology has affected our bodies. It's part three of our series on a Lutheran response to post-Christian culture. We're talking about the body today. Dr. Gene Edward Veith is our guest, author of numerous books, including his latest, Post-Christian, A Guide to Contemporary Thought and Culture.

0: 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Jesus prays for future believers. Jesus is arrested. Peter's first denial. And Jesus delivered to Pilate. 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
1: Hi, this is Pastor Brian Katchelmeyer of Redeemer Lutheran Church in Los Alamos, New Mexico. 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
5: 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Emmanuel Lutheran, Hamilton, Ohio; Mount Calvary Lutheran, Excelsior Springs, Missouri; Peace Lutheran, Filer, Idaho; Redford Lutheran, Redford, Michigan; St. John Lutheran, Schaumburg, Illinois; St. Paul Lutheran, Unionville, Michigan; 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Welcome back. This is Issues Etc. I'm Todd Wilkin on this Friday, February the 14th. It's part three of our series on a Lutheran response to post-Christian culture. We're talking about the body with Dr. Gene Edward Veith. Dr. Veith, how has technology affected our bodies?
6: Well, again, technology is the use of tools to overcome our limitations as human beings. So certainly technology has helped our bodies, and the medical technology has made us healthier and help us to overcome diseases and live longer and happier lives. Technology keeps us warm in the winter and cool in the summer, and lets us take our bodies transporting all around the world. And so technology is such a blessing, and that's part of God's design for human beings too. But again, the way we're misusing just about everything, we're seeing this trust in technology that's becoming quite idolatrous. I mean, not only are we using technology for sex instead of a human being in the case of pornography, and using it for virtual relationships instead of actual relationships, there's a movement called the transhumanist, who look for a union of the human, of human beings with machines. That they believe that what we're evolving to the point where human beings can overcome their human limitations by merging with machines. And then whether that's downloading your brain into the internet so you will have access to all the knowledge and experiences in the world, and you can leave your body, which is just a meat computer. That's how some of

0: achieving super strength by replacing the muscles with metallic machinery that will let us be stronger and more powerful. There's a whole ideology of that, of wanting to turn human beings into machines. And in that mindset, again, a machine is better than being human. And so that trust in the machine, that idolizing of the machine, is kind of a testimony to the lack of respect for ordinary human life. And so technology becomes, you know, something else that we can look to solve our problems. Again, Luther said in the Large Catechism, explanation of the first commandment, you should have no other God before me. What does it mean to have a God? Well, whatever you have faith in, that's your God. Whatever you trust, that's your God. And so today, technology is the God. That's what people trust and look to for every good. But again, technology is something human beings make, and it has its limits, as we keep seeing. And until we find the proper place for it, we're missing out even on what technology can do for us.
1: How did transgenderism go from a technological pursuit, that is, I just want to be surgically altered to be as close as I can to the opposite sex, to a full-blown, if not consistent, ideology?
0: Yeah, well, in a way, transgenderism is sort of the ultimate case of constructivism. We talked about that before, the view that people, that we create our own truths, that we create our own reality, that by an action of the will, we form what's real for us. And back before, when I wrote my first book, Postmodern Times, people were talking about constructing ideas, constructing truths, constructing beliefs. But now, then so many other things, that has been taken to such an extreme that now we're seeing people who, by their will, believe they can choose their identity and choose what sex they are. The body, that doesn't make any difference because they're rejecting physical reality and creation and objective facts and objective truth. And again, for a while it was, well, I can construct my body any way I want, so I can get a surgery. I want to be a woman, so I can get a surgery to sort of mimic that in some ways. Now, though, you don't even have to have a surgery. Now your only thing is what you profess, what you identify as. And so you can choose to be a man, a woman can choose to be a man, and or a man can choose to be a woman, and society is supposed to recognize that and acknowledge that and legally consider that person of that sex. And that is the ultimate, like, repudiation of the physical, of the body, turning all into my inner choice. Now we have the gender fluid movement, which is even beyond that, in which sometimes a person identifies as a woman, and sometimes she identifies as a man, and another time she identifies as a woman again. And so where it's not even, people don't want to be restricted in any way, and they don't want to have any external definitions of themselves other than the ones they affirm for themselves. And so even transgenderism is developing another stage where there's no such thing as a man, no such thing as a woman, and it's a construction of the self.
1: Is transgender ideology, you did say it was a manifestation of constructivism, but let's talk about its internal inconsistencies. Because it insists that gender, on one hand, that gender is fluid or a social construct, or even, as you said, a mental construct. And yet its desire is to play into that binary, the biological binary. It's entirely based upon shifting from one to the other, that they say neither one truly exists.
0: Well, yeah, and in a way, I think, see transgenderism as a symptom of the collapse

0: so many of the movements that we've had. In my book, I argue that there are all these trains of thought, but they're devouring themselves. They're all running into self-contradictions, into dead ends. And so, for example, the feminist movement, which is so influential and had such a big effect. Now, with transgenderism, what is a woman? Men can be women. Men are entering female sports, and in some cases in boxing or martial arts, males who identify as women get to compete as women and beat other women up to a bloody pulp. And there's nothing anyone can say about that. And so women, now those who identify as men, can give birth to children. Okay, because they're biologically female, but identify as men. So men can get pregnant, and men can have children. It's also throwing off homosexuality. There are cases where a biological man identifies as a woman. Now, as a man, he still has sexual desires for women. So when he identifies as a female, he identifies as a lesbian. And so he's a woman who has sex with women, but he's actually a man who's having sex with women in the typical way. But what happens to any of those categories? They all become meaningless. Male, female, gay, straight, lesbian. Does a man desire another man because he's gay or because he actually a woman born in the wrong body? Look, in all of these things which you know we associate together, it's actually symptoms of collapse, of mental failure, and of the failure of those ideologies, and yet they have no way of really going beyond that.
1: We're discussing a post-Christian view of the body with Dr. Gene Edward Veith. I'm Todd Wilkin. This is Issues, Etc. 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The 2020 Issues Etc. Making the Case Conference, June 12th and 13th in Chicago. We're going to answer the question about constructivist sexual ideology and its language next.

0: Faith comes by hearing, and hearing through the word of Christ, teaches St. Paul. 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The Lutheran Witness, interpreting the contemporary world from a Lutheran perspective. cph.org/witness.
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3: There are so many issues throughout all levels of government that smart Christians need to view it as a way to care for our neighbor by making good decisions.
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3: The federal government has gotten much more involved in family formation or family destruction, abortion, other issues. 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
4: 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Welcome back. We're talking with Dr. Gene Edward Veith, author of the book Post-Christian, A Guide to Contemporary Thought and Culture about the body in a post-Christian culture. Dr. Veith, there's a lot of new language, a new syllabus that the constructivist sexual ideology is trying to foist upon us. What are your thoughts on that?
5: Yeah, well, they say now in the correct circles, when you introduce yourself, you should always say what your preferred pronoun is. Do you want to be referred to as a he or a she or they, if you don't want to be considered male or female as such, if you're gender neutral? And they're trying to make up new pronouns for the different variations. They, them, near, nears, themselves, the, their, this, this. And you can't just make up new pronouns. The language doesn't work that way. But in the workplace and a lot of policies, and in fact, I believe in Canada and some other jurisdictions, calling somebody by the wrong pronoun can actually be against the law. And so you have the language involves a certain kind of fidelity to the created order. And so people are having to try to redo language in their attempt to overcome that. But there are just so many genders now. The thing is not just male or female, but they're constructing and identifying with other genders. On the internet, you can find whole lists of different gender identities. You know, you have LGBT, lesbian, gay, bisexual, transgender, then Q is queer, questioning, intersex, curious, asexual, agender, pansexual, polysexual, two-spirit, and then some are even going further. I have a whole list in that book. Aerogender, the gender that's influenced by your surroundings. Affectogender, a gender that is affected by mood swings. Agender, the feeling of no gender, the absence of gender. Gender punk, a gender identity that actively resists gender norms. Hydrogender, a gender which shares qualities with water. Mirror gender, a gender that changes to fit the people around you. And it goes on and on and on and on. But I mean, the very impossibility of and the absurdity of these different gender descriptions is evidence that they do not reflect reality, they do not reflect creation, but they're completely made up, and then people are expected to behave to people who with these kind of gender claims, and it's impossible to do that.
4: I'm curious as to your perspective on this as a career devotee to the English language, teaching English and studying the English literature, especially what you mentioned there a few moments ago, the sheer and hubris of just making up a pronoun.
5: Well, in terms of literature, I look at it as comical, as literature would make fun of things by exaggerating, and satire is that way. Now, the reality goes beyond the satire. It's almost self-satirizing. There's no way you can exaggerate it because they're exaggerating it so much themselves. And most people in reality, even the people who assert these identities, most of them talk normally when they're by themselves, when they relax, when they're not trying to put on a show or make a statement. The language they use and the language they think in operates on its own. You can't change it and affect it to fit your particular ideology. Again, that's the way of madness, that level of rejecting reality, but also rejecting mind, rejecting reason, rejecting communication, rejecting language. And so it's all just sort of dissolves. So as a English professor, these extreme cases are the rejection of the English language. They're not even, or of any language. And so they're trying to do really without it and to make up their own. And see, people want to construct their own realities. You cannot construct your own language because language involves another person understanding you. And so language is something that you have to share and that is important in relationships and in communities and the outside world. But if you're going to be so solipsistic, going inside yourself as all of these drains do, it's ultimately a rejection of language. And a lot of these people, they say that. They say, well, language doesn't really have any meaning. Language is just a social construction, so we can construct it to mean anything we want. Well, no, it doesn't work that way. Language does have meaning. That's what makes up language. And it's a meaning outside yourself, and it's evidence that you cannot just create everything for yourself.
4: There is a certain irony in someone asserting that language has no meaning, and the only way they make that assertion is by the employing language.
5: That's exactly right. That's exactly right.
4: You say that the sexual revolution is unsustainable. Why?
5: Well, because deep down, we know that sexuality is a big deal and that it has moral meaning and that it finds its fulfillment only in marriage, that it has to do with creating children. And, you know, now, just as you can have sex without having children, you can also have children without having sex. And so that has opened up the whole realm of reproductive engineering, the attempts to breed the perfect baby, sperm donation, egg donation, finding the donors, sort of trying to create your image of the perfect child that you want. And again, it's tainting even that. But people have an instinct. We are physical creatures. We have an instinct and drives. Luther talks about sex is something that God put in us, and we have a drive that will be fulfilled however we distort it. And so, again, people now are realizing that sex has to have a moral dimension. Otherwise, you just have strong men just preying on women, as we have in the Me Too movements and all the scandals that are coming out. And people are rightly repelled by those scandals, whether it's Weinstein or having the Catholic Church or the Baptist Church and other places. People are just repelled at these abuses. And that shows that people have a moral sensibility, however much they may want to deny it. They know that sex has a moral dimension and has to be respected as such. The problem is they don't have anything to put in its place, because they've rejected moral absolutes and rejected God's law. They can't really deal with it very well, but at least they recognize that there's some moral truth, even despite what they often maybe say. Again, we have to reproduce ourselves. We have to have children. And the birth rate has gone way down, but still that necessity asserts itself. And at some point in people's lives, they feel that very strongly. And it's manifest in different ways, you know, with pets and what people consider their dogs, their children. And, you know, and it can get kind of extreme, but it shows there's something alive in human beings, that it shows the need for having children, and that's a healthy thing. So, again, just the collapse of everything going so wrong, I think that it's going to cause people to want to try to put things together again, and hopefully Christians will be in a position to show them how to do that.
4: Dr. Gene Edward Veith is Provost and Professor of Literature Emeritus at Patrick Henry College. He previously served as Culture Editor for World Magazine. He's Director of the Cronach Institute at Concordia Theological Seminary in Fort Wayne, Indiana, and author of numerous books, including his latest, Post-Christian, A Guide to Contemporary Thought and Culture. You'll find a link to it at our website, issuesetc.org. Click Talk on Demand Archives. Next time, Dr. Veith will join us to continue our conversation on the post-Christian culture and the body. We'll take up the subject of the sexual counter-revolution. Dr. Veith, thank you very much.
5: Okay, thank you. Good to be with you.
4: The Church observes Philip Melanchthon on February 16th. We'll find out more about this 16th century reformer from Dr. Ken Sherb after the break. The gift that God has given us in human sexuality is a gift that comes wrapped in a particular way in the biology of male and female, and in the institution that God created for male and female called marriage. Now, we can, in our stubborn sinfulness and our rebellion, take that gift and abuse it. We certainly have. Now, up until this point, it might have only come in the form of misdirected affections. But now, our society has decided to divorce the gift of sexuality from both biology and marriage. The consequences are dire. But God is still in control and the giver of that good gift. We trust his word. I'm Todd Wilkin. Stay with us.
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1: I cannot find any compatibility between the way this president conducts himself and anything that I find in Scripture.
2: Do the critics of religious conservatives understand the metaphysical worldview that religious conservatives live with? And I think they either do not or they are unwilling to learn. And so I think there's also a question of how many religious conservatives do you know?
3: Because they don't want boys to show their feelings. They want boys to show only feelings that make them weak.
4: Do not picture the joy of eternal life as static, as though it doesn't grow. 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
5: Michigan snowbirds enjoy listening to Issues, etc. while surf fishing in Florida. Oh, gotta go, fish on.
6: It has had its victims, its casualty. It has wreaked havoc in society, in our moral fiber, in our politics, in the very fiber of our nation. It has even affected the church. The sexual revolution has been as damaging as any kind of political revolution with guns and tanks and warriors and death on both sides. It has been as deadly, if you count abortion, more deadly than any war that has ever been fought. And yet people go along with it. They are on the bandwagon of the sexual revolution. Could there be, at long last, a sexual counter-revolution underway? And is that necessarily a good thing? Greetings and welcome to Issues, Etc., coming to you live from the studios of Lutheran Public Radio in Collinsville, Illinois. I'm Todd Wilkin. Thanks for tuning us in. Dr. Gene Edward Veith joins us for our ongoing series with him on a Lutheran response to a post-Christian culture today, The Body, Part 2, and we'll begin a conversation on society. We'll discuss three issues with Joy Pullman, managing editor of The Federalist. Parents are suing a Wisconsin school district over its transgender policy. There's a response to Michael Bloomberg's statement recently about farmers and high tech, and we'll also talk with her about anti-American attitudes of young people. And then it's listener email and the Issues, Etc. comment line. That email address, talkback@issuesetc.org. And the comment line is 618-223-8382. Joining us for part four of our series on a Lutheran response to post-Christian culture, to talk about the body and a little bit later, society, Dr. Gene Edward Veith. He's provost and professor of literature emeritus at Patrick Henry College. He previously served as culture editor for World Magazine. He's director of the Chronic Institute at Concordia Theological Seminary in Fort Wayne, Indiana, and author of numerous books, including his latest, Post-Christian, A Guide to Contemporary Thought and Culture. Dr. Veith, welcome back.
7: Thanks. Good to be here again.
6: We've been talking extensively about what could be labeled loosely the sexual revolution and its context in this constructivism mindset. You say that there is a sexual counter-revolution underway, but is that necessarily a good thing?
7: Well, just a few days ago, Harvey Weinstein, the Hollywood mogul that had been abusing actresses and other people in Hollywood for decades, was just convicted for several counts of sexual assault, and that started the Me Too movement, which has had ramifications all over, bringing a lot of big executives and other leaders down and really changing the way men are having to relate to women, especially in the workplace and even in social situations. And the defenders of Weinstein said, well, he was just a product of an earlier time. You know, he doesn't understand how things need to be today. And in that earlier time, it was the beginning of the sexual revolution. And I remember back in the 60s, the word was, sex is no big deal. People should have sex. If somebody doesn't want to have sex, then that's because they have a hang-up about it. That's a psychological problem. And there are a whole bunch of plays and movies and books about men helping initiate women with hang-ups into sexual pleasure. And that mentality was exactly what Weinstein and all of these other serial abusers had been doing. And now it's evident that sex is a big deal, that sex does need moral restraints, that this reaction and the intensity of it is a sign of a sexual counter-revolution. Now, it's true that people today, a lot of them are casting this in feminist terms or other terms, although the feminists back in the 60s were also arguing for sexual liberation and the women's right to have as much sex as they want. But people lack sort of the moral language and thought that Christian ethics gives. But I think it's a very healthy thing to see the sexual revolution playing out and now the reaction against it. And we've got a long ways to go in reversing the tide. But frankly, I'm encouraged by this reaction that we're seeing, a reminder of the reality. And that's what constructivists are always rebelling against. Not just God, but reality, the reality that sex does matter and that sexual morality is something that's objectively real. And if we don't follow it, we're creating huge, huge problems.
6: How does the sexual revolution run up against the basic fact of our biology?
7: Well, what the sexual revolution has done is to separate sex from having children. To the point that having children is a dangerous side effect of sex, which can be dealt with by, you know, birth control technology or by abortion. But everything about sex is designed to engender new life. It's one of the most amazing powers God has given human beings, to generate new life. And when that is thrown off, it throws everything else off. But our biological makeup, we have an impulse to want to have children. And of course, having children, that implies parenting, which implies or needs to imply the family, fathers and mothers, husbands and wives living together, having children, raising those children, caring for those children. And we have an instinct to do that. That's very powerful. But that goes against the denial of reality that the sexual revolution encourages, which wants to completely separate those two. But that creates a conflict. But even people who get caught up in the sexual revolution at some point often feel that impulse, that need, that yearning to have children. Sometimes they have that too late, and that's tragic for many people, but that's the reality that God has built into the natural order and his creation.
6: Let's talk a little bit about some particulars and really some outgrowths of the sexual revolution. What is your explanation for the Roman Catholic clergy abuse tragedy that's been unplaying and unfolding for us for decades now?
7: It really is a tragedy, and I think there are a lot of factors to it. I mean, back in the time of the Reformation, there's also sex scandals in the church and with sexual immorality among the priests of different kinds. And Luther said that the solution to sexual immorality is not just abstinence, and not just a vow of celibacy, which all of the priests were under and many of them were violating. He said the cure for that is marriage. And I think priestly celibacy is one factor. It's not the only factor, but it's one factor. And one of the things that did, I think a lot of homosexuals have gone into the priesthood because that would be a socially acceptable path for them to take where they did not have to get married, but not have to have a family. And again, I think many, you know, did live celibate lives and channeled that into a positive way. Scripture talks about how you can do that, that some can give up their sexual desires to serve the church. But the forced celibacy, and that made it very attractive for homosexuals, who then found different ways of satisfying those desires. In the Reformation, it was often thought that, if a priest had sex with a prostitute or a man or someone else, that may have been sinful, but it wasn't as sinful as getting married. And so that was a big issue in Luther's time in bringing marriage back to the fore. And then I think a lot of priests back in the 60s and the 70s and what was going on in the church, modernizing the church, the sexual revolution ideology was very powerful back then, but it became tied into a kind of more liberalizing theology. But then another big factor, I think, that also affects Protestants, because Protestants who do not have a vow of celibacy, and a lot of Protestant ministers who are married and have children, they too have been caught up in sexual scandals and abuse scandals. There's a mentality among those who put a big store on legalism, who believe that they're saved by their works. And ironically, that belief often manifests itself in immorality, which seems to be a contradiction, but it's true psychologically. If you think you're saved by your works, you can become self-righteous. You say, well, I am a good person. Look how good I am. Which can lead to the idea that whatever I do must be good. And it leads to rationalization, to self-justification, and to hypocrisy. And I think in the Roman Catholic Church, that tendency is often there. And that's why you have even some very seemingly conservative Catholics being found guilty of just horrendous sexual sins against young boys and others. And you also find that mentality among some Protestant pastors, many of whom also come from kind of legalistic traditions. Though even, you know, Lutherans and others have also been sucked into that temptation, and the opposite may be a factor there too, that misunderstanding of God's grace, or whatever they do, they can find forgiveness for it. The whole antinomian tendency that we also see among a lot of Protestants, including a lot of Lutherans, can also lead ministers and others into really serious sins, which God is not pleased with and cannot be the fruit of really a genuine faith.
6: Dr. Gene Edward Veith is our guest. It's part four of our series with him on a Lutheran response to post-Christian culture. We're talking about the body. We'll turn to a subject we've discussed before, Johann Georg Hamann, and how he may offer us a way forward against the sexual revolution.
8: I am really humbled to be invited to talk about the greatest mystery of the Christian faith, the mystery of the Holy Trinity.
6: Pastor Brian Wolfmiller talking about his presentation at the 2020 Issues Etc. 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
8: This doctrine is not an abstraction, but an incredibly practical, comforting, and wonderful mystery. 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
6: You can meet and hear Pastor Brian Wolfmiller at the annual Issues Etc. 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
6: Welcome back to Issues Etc. I'm Todd Wilkin. Dr. Gene Edward Veith is our guest. We're talking about the body in our series, A Lutheran Response to Post-Christian Culture. Dr. Veith, you have mentioned this man before, this theologian before, Johann Georg Hamann. Remind us who he is and how does he offer us a way forward against the sexual revolution?
7: Yeah, well, Hamann wrote back in the Enlightenment time, and he's been sort of rediscovered by philosophers and historians of ideas who wrote some remarkable things that really refuted the Enlightenment trust in reason and reason alone. And his ideas are really making a big impact in the scholarly world. But the thing is, he was a confessional, devout Lutheran. And a lot of his ideas are just very sophisticated applications of what he learned. And he admits this in Luther's Small Catechism, the limits of reason and the necessity of God's word and the reality of Christ and of God's creation. And a lot of these new thinkers who discover him and probably don't even know anything about his theology are saying Hamann shows a way forward. Postmodernism has run into dead ends. But Hamann shows the way that we can go forward. And they're talking about a post-secular kind of thinking that I explore in my book. But Hamann amazingly anticipates so many of the issues that we face today. And it's almost scary to read him as he's talking about things now. And he says a lot about human sexuality and marriage. And he says that part of the divine image, Genesis says that God created man in his image, male and female, he created them. And he says that part of that is not just reason. That's what a lot of theologians had said, but we can reason. That's God's. He said that part of that is our creativity, that we, like God, can engender human life and make lots of other things, culture and art and everything else. But he said that he applies the marriage, the union in the one flesh between different people, different kinds of people, male and female. He applies that just to so much. And of course, he really explores the implications of Ephesians, where it talks about the relation of Christ and the church is the model for what marriage is. And he takes that very literally, and he explores that in incredible depth. But Hamann looks at the creation, he plays it, the Trinity, relation of Christ and the church, salvation, the gospel, and he sees marriage as being central not only to the church, but to, well, reality, creation, reality, and also to culture. And he shows that if you get marriage wrong, if sexuality is separated from this creative power that it carries, and even he talks about homosexuality, if the male and female difference is thrown out of sexuality, then not only do you lose you know, theologically and morally, but you lose culturally. And he says then, when that happens, the culture will decline. Art will decline. Communities will decline. Everything will become decadent and sterile. And he talks about human beings choosing to be sterile rather than to be fertile in every sense of that means. And you read him, and it's remarkable how he's commenting on today, 300 years later than he was living. And I think in kind of recovering Haman's thought and understanding, going back to the doctrines of creation, incarnation, redemption, atonement, all of that is part of, I think, putting sexuality and ordering that in a correct, God-pleasing way that will also help put our culture back together again.
6: What does the church have to say to the victims, the casualties of the sexual revolution?
7: Well, the Bible talks about Christ's blood freeing us from both guilt and shame. And shame, there's been a lot of really good writing and research about this from Lutheran psychologists like Bev Yonke and from Lutheran theologians like Carol Sinkbeil, pointing out that the cross speaks to both the guilt we have, the bad things that we do, but it also speaks to the victims of guilt, to those who sin and those who've been sinned against. And often when you've been sinned against, especially sexually, you're filled with shame. You've been humiliated. You feel dirty. You feel it's just a devastating kind of unique kind of a feeling and burden to bear. And they show how the blood of Jesus, yes, it cleanses us from guilt when we repent, but it also speaks and addresses that feeling of shame. The Bible talks so much about how Christ cleanses us, makes us clean, how the blood of Jesus washes us and can take away that shame. And that application of the gospel in those areas is can be so powerful. And it's something I think that Christians and pastors and others, the church as a whole, will need to kind of rediscover that whole wealth of pastoral care, how it can speak so powerfully to, again, the victims and casualties of that sexual revolution.
6: We're talking about a Lutheran response to post-Christian culture. We'll turn from the body to society with Dr. Gene Edward Veith after the break.

0: If there was a pill I could give you that would make you immortal, how much would you pay for it?
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0: Because you see, that's exactly what we have. 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I mean, we can say that it's all their fault, or maybe there's something about it that we've forgotten.
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5: Come and experience firsthand by sitting down in classes and actually hearing professors, coming to chapel, which is always the high point of the day, to hear the Word of God and to lift our voices in song.
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5: Spend time talking to professors. I mean, there's not a professor here who will not be willing to take time, whether it's after chapel during the coffee hour or just to come into one study and sit down and talk for a while, to answer questions, to help them to get a sense of, A, do they want to be a pastor or a deaconess? And then B, is this the right place? And, maybe C would be the question, is now the right time for them to make that decision?
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6: It's part four of our series, A Lutheran Response to Post-Christian Culture. Dr. Gene Edward Veith is our guest, author of numerous books, including his latest, Post-Christian, A Guide to Contemporary Thought and Culture. Turning to society, Dr. Veith, you talk about the new class. What is that, and how has it affected real-life communities?
7: Well, the old class, the old social economic classes, were built around people making things. You had making tangible things. Farmers grew crops for people to eat. Shoemakers made shoes. In the industrial world, you had people who worked in factories, again, making things. You had the owners of factories. That would be the, I hate to use Karl Marx, but he's been brought back into the conversation by Bernie Sanders. You have the workers and you have the owners. And so far, the economy has been based on manufacturing tangible goods, owning goods, making things out of them, making goods, or providing tangible services, tangible things that people need. Now, the new class is based on producing not anything tangible, but on producing information. And back in 1994, when I wrote my first book on these subjects, Postmodern Times, I talked about the the new class, drawing on the research of social scientists like Peter Berger, who's a Lutheran, and others, who said that now what's come into prominence and social prestige is information. Those who create information, journalists, academics, teachers, psychologists, counselors, kind of the people in the bureaucracy who make their living by producing and doing things with information. Okay, now, Peter Berger said that now you have a greater prestige from people who create information and who make actual tangible products. Now, since 1994, which was really before the computer revolution, now with the internet, we have the information economy. Our whole economy is based more on information than making and trading intangible goods. And so the people who are at the top of the information industry now make up what's called the new class. There's probably a better word for it. There may be another class at some point that will be even newer. But right now, that's the new class. Right now, the top five companies in the world, the largest in value, are number one, Apple, Amazon, Google, Microsoft, and Alibaba, which is the Chinese version of Amazon. Then you have financial companies, the next four, which are also sort of involved with dealing with information in the stock market. Not until number 10 do you get a traditional company that actually deals with solid, tangible products, Exxon, the oil company. Now, this economic revolution in favor of information production rather than tangible good production means that the new class, those who are in those fields, are at the top of our social pecking order. That's where the prestige is. That's where everybody else wants to emulate. And part of the new class mentality, Peter Berger showed back in the 1990s, is liberal social beliefs. Peter Berger said that one of the class markers, this is his term, is belief in abortion. Okay. He says that if you want to be in the new class, you just have to believe in abortion for whatever reason. And that if you don't, you're going to be looked down upon socially in these circles. And other class markers would be feminism. Now the big one is accepting homosexuality and environmentalism and global warming and all of these other cluster of things, which has had a really strange effect on so many levels, because now politically the Democrats have become the party of the rich. They used to be the party of the working class when the dichotomy was between the workers and the tangible good economy versus the owners of the companies who tended to be Republicans. That was the old division. Now you have some of the wealthiest people and people who are very affluent. You know, they have become the base of the Democratic Party, but they're new class. And so you have, you know, new class capitalism and the companies, the big corporate multinational corporations that are funding the gay agendas and, you know, threatening to pull out of states that pass religious exemptions for anti-discrimination laws and all the rest. And so it's really changed many of the social and political as well as economic dynamics that our country is dealing with.
6: You say that postmodernism has undermined what all cultures have in common. What is that?
7: Well, all cultures, all actual cultures, have the moral beliefs. They have moral values. They have marriage. They have sexual taboos. And for all the differences in the cultures, and the multiculturalists have taught us to study the different, to look at the different cultures, but all of them, whether they're primitive animistic tribes in the jungle or civilizations from the past, they all have those characteristics. Only now, in the postmodern world, in the West, have all those things been undermined and repudiated, so that in our culture, and you can hardly call it a culture if it does without values that tie people together and a sense of families forming, you know, networks and together forming communities. In the postmodern West, we've lost that, and so it's hardly a culture at all. And so trying to be a society without a culture is really a hard thing. And it remains to be seen how we can pull that off. I mean, the good news is no society has functioned without a culture, without those, you know, moral values and family structures and the like. So maybe we'll find ourselves having to return to that. But right now, people have lost the way to even talk about that. And ironically, it was through multiculturalism. Now, the multiculturalists were not really interested in actual, real cultures, because if they were, they would have found the commonalities and what we all need to build on. But the purpose was to relativize our culture, to sort of deny that there is such a thing as Western civilization, or to deny that Americans have a culture that's worth passing on, that they use multiculturalism as an excuse for relativism. But if you actually take any of those cultures seriously, you find something very different. And it's ironic that they use multiculturalism to destroy culture in this society without really taking seriously the cultures they were talking about, other than to just stereotype them in a condescending way and use them for their purposes rather than actually learning something from them.
6: One of the greatest societal sins that a individual, a group, or a corporation can possibly commit in this kind of postmodern society is what they call cultural appropriation. You're stealing from another culture. It doesn't belong to you. You can't say that, wear that, use that, sing that, whatever it may be.
7: That's right.
6: Is that an outgrowth of the collapse of culture in the West?
7: Well, it is, but it's also a collapse of multiculturalism. One of the things I show in my book is a lot of these ideas that got started are running into dead ends and contradictions, so that they completely deny themselves. We talked about the sexual revolution.

0: to be part of all many cultures has now turned into accusation of cultural appropriation, that you may not use other cultures' artifacts. I mean, even eating in a Chinese restaurant can be, in some circles, if you're not Chinese, you shouldn't be doing that because you're stealing their culture. And so it's turning to the reverse of what it started. Multiculturalism is contradicting itself by now. Again, in the 1990s, when I wrote Postmodern Times, it was, you know, celebrate all the different cultures. Now, 2020, saying you can't do anything that comes from another culture unless it's yours. And it's just another one of those contradictions and the sort of self-destruction of a lot of these very negative ideas.
1: Dr. Gene Edward Veith is our guest. He's author of numerous books, including his latest, Post-Christian, A Guide to Contemporary Thought and Culture. We're talking about a Lutheran response to post-Christian culture. 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Making the case, June 12th and 13th in Chicago. We'll talk a little bit about a very forward-thinking 20th century thought producer, Marshall McLuhan, and how he was prescient regarding the creation of a global village, a virtual village. Stay tuned.

0: 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I prefer St. Paul, who says faith comes by hearing and hearing through the word of Christ. 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
3: 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I'm Todd Wilkin. We're talking about society in our series, A Lutheran Response to Post-Christian Culture. Dr. Jean Edward Veith is our guest. Dr. Veith, we've talked many times about this 20th century thinker, Marshall McLuhan. You say he was prescient about the creation of a global village.
4: Well, Marshall McLuhan is a very interesting figure. He was the one who first looked at media and how our media shapes our thinking and the culture and everything else. Now, the interesting thing is he was a very conservative Catholic. He was a Christian who embraced McLuhan, I think, didn't realize that. But Christians have always been concerned with media, from the book to the printing press to a lot of other things. But McLuhan was looking at the electronic media. And at his time, back in the early 60s, he was thinking about television, how television would affect things like attention span, things like

0: he contrasted reading with watching TV. Okay, reading a book with the medium of the book, you have connected ideas, connected lines of thought, a rational argument that you had to follow, or a extended story that you had to imagine going on with television, which was based on images rather than language. And if it's based on images, it's immediate, it's emotional, it's unconnected, and it appeals to the desires rather than to the intellect and all these other things. You know, Neil Postman was very influenced by McLuhan and applied a lot of his ideas to his critiques. But McLuhan predicted that the new media environment, and again, he was looking at television mostly, but films and again, the new medium, the new visual medium, would create what he called a global village. And on the one hand, it breaks down national barriers. People have access to imagery from all over the world. It's electronic. It's instantaneous. It's global. But he said that this would be a village. In other words, it would make the whole big world like a small town or like a small village. I mean, he was thinking, too, of pre-modern villages where the people before education, which comes from books and comes from language, he said the pre-modern societies were based also on visual imagery. You know, and you had the religions based on idolatry, where you could see your god, and that was your god, the idol or the sun in the sky. You worship the sun, you could see your god. Whereas the Hebrew people and in Christianity focus on knowing God by his word. The real God is not someone you can see visually, but you know by his word, by language. Anyway, he saw a reversion to a village kind of mentality. Now, he was writing in the age of TV. Now, in this information environment, with our information technology, the information media of the internet, everything McLuhan was talking about back then has become fulfilled on a much, much bigger scale than anything he would have dreamed. And yet, most of his ideas seem to be holding up. And the internet, it's even more of a global village, tying people all over the world together. But it also has the bad things of a village, too. People always used to say, oh, the problem about a small town, everybody knows each other, and everybody knows each other's business, and you don't have privacy. Everybody knows everything about everybody else. So privacy is now an issue. Gossip. Small towns used to be talked about the problem with gossip. You know, untrue rumors get spread around, and people believe them, and people's reputation is hurt. You see that on social media to a huge degree. The practice of shaming, you know, in the small towns where everybody knew each other, you were ashamed to do something externally bad because your neighbors would see you and they would start talking about you. And so, I mean, in a way, there were some really good restraints in the sense of the first use of the law that would limit people, good social pressure not to get drunk publicly or go buy pornography or other things, because people did not want to do that in that environment. Now shaming is everywhere on social media, only not usually for moral reasons, but for violation of political correctness or you know, other things, but not being up to that standard. And so the shame and the humiliating people and exerting social control, it's on a massive, massive global scale. And it's a village, only it's a virtual village. It's not a real village, because real villages also have a sense of community where people look out for each other, where people are involved in each other's lives, where people know each other. Now, the virtual world and the internet, it mimics a lot of that. It uses some of the same language. It's very different. So, you know, when you're on Facebook, you have friends. You read your Facebook, but a lot of the friends you might never have met in your life. And the only way you know them is by what they say on the internet, and that too, often people are playing roles, and since there's no, they're not inhibited by what they say, because you're not talking to an actual person in front of you, it can get really very mean and hateful and destructive, again, because it's not the moral restraint that you have in a real community among real friends. It's all just virtual.
1: Let's talk a little bit about the gatekeepers of these virtual communities. Who are they, or do any exist?
0: Well, I might just read again the list of the top five companies: Apple, Amazon, Google, Microsoft, and Alibaba. The big companies, the big corporations that control and have created the virtual world, they're in charge of it. And they exert a huge amount of power, not just economic, but socially and culturally. And, you know, this, that we talked about constructivism, the idea that we create our own reality. Okay, that was the case in 1994. Individuals were thought to create their own world. But now in the virtual world, it is a construction, but it's somebody else constructing it for you. And the big internet companies have become those gatekeepers. And now we're reading a lot about Facebook and Google's bias, their political and moral biases, and how that shows up even in the way searches are conducted and what gets spread around on Facebook and what is not allowed. I mean, even political power, they're exerting a huge amount of that. And so these gatekeepers, you know, now different countries in Europe and also now in the United States, it's starting to happen, are taking a look at those and looking at their power. And notice that in America, we have constitutional guarantees of, for example, freedom of speech and freedom of religion and our other civil liberties. But those just bind the government. The government cannot inhibit your speech or interfere with your religion. That does not necessarily apply to private companies limiting your speech, taking away your religious freedom and your freedom of belief, your freedom of expression. But that's what's happening in this virtual world we now inhabit.
1: So you describe the new class created by this internet economy. How would you describe that internet economy?
0: Well, again, it's all information based. It's advertising based. It still uses manufacturing, because people do need things and objects. But what the internet economy does is advertise, making the traditional companies pay to have their products put before people so they know about them and buy them. A place like Amazon sells. It doesn't create, well, it creates Kindles, I suppose. But mostly what it does is serve as a clearinghouse and a vast global store online, a virtual shop. So you don't have to go to the small town hardware store to buy something. You can order it through the internet and get it sent to you. What Amazon does is make all of that possible and reap the profit from selling the retail. And so it's all based on information. Google sells searches. Actually, it doesn't even sell searches. It gives its product away for free, which is going to be a completely different business model than any kind of traditional economics. Google gives its products away for free, and has become the third largest, most valuable company because it sells advertising. And so it has very few tangible assets. Exxon has oil refineries and gas stations and offices and research centers and buildings and, you know, all over the country. Google has some computers, has a number of servers. And yet Google is three times more valuable than Exxon. And it's all new class. Information produces with the values that the information class carries with it. And so what that does with the decline of actually making things, or a lot of our production now goes on overseas. You know, Apple, okay, it does make computers, so it's part of that, but it makes them in China, and it makes their phones, the cell phones. The hardware is made overseas. And so much of our production in our economy, as you see the ascension of the information economy, the production of products in has shifted, our economy has shifted towards that. And so we have factories that close, shut down, boarded up. And a lot of our major cities, you see the old buildings that are now just wrecks of what they used to be, because the manufacturing has shifted overseas. You see in rural communities, you know, young people used to take over the family business. Where I'm living now, a little town in rural Oklahoma, you know, there used to be lots of clothing stores and shoe stores and hardware stores and restaurants and a thriving kind of self-contained economy. But now young people don't take over the family businesses. The prestige, the money, is in the information economy. So they go to college, and they often, you know, are looking for a job in that area. They end up in the big cities or the suburbs, and the small towns is just filled with retired people, and they, you know, decay, and that community, that good community, kind of is lost. And so this new economy, you're very prosperous in this country. It's doing so well. But, again, there are lots of casualties, usually casualties based on the traditional economy as opposed to but all the status is going to the new economy. And people in the old economy who want to go up to be socially acceptable, they feel constrained to imitate the values of the new class, which is where we get the political correctness movement and people buying into a lot of those ways of thinking, even against their interests.
1: Dr. Gene Edward Veith is provost and professor of literature emeritus at Patrick Henry College. He previously served as culture editor for World Magazine, director of the Chronic Institute at Concordia Theological Seminary in Fort Wayne, Indiana, and he has authored numerous books, including his latest, Post-Christian, A Guide to Contemporary Thought and Culture. Next time, Dr. Veith will join us to talk about the effect that the new class has had on our politics. Dr. Veith, thank you.
0: Okay, thank you.
1: In hour two of Issues Etc., Joy Pullman, managing editor of The Federalist, joins us. We're going to be talking with her about three issues. About a response to Michael Bloomberg on farmers and high tech. He seemed to insinuate that farmers don't really have the brains for high tech industry. We'll talk about an anti-American attitude that is very common among young people and parents who are suing a Wisconsin school district over its transgender policy. 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
1: There's that famous phrase from Kierkegaard, faith sees best in the dark. I find the one thing it gives me some reason to have hope.
2: The ideology of intersectionality tries to bring together people not on the basis of a common value as children of God, but in terms of a hierarchy of grievances.
3: Even the most liberal Supreme Court justices have, in the vast majority of cases, held that obscenity is in a category with conspiracy, treason, false advertising, slander and libel, unprotected speech.
4: Jesus sees the devil face to face and contradicts him with the Word of God and overcomes by the Word of God and shows us how absolutely vital the Word of God is for us.
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6: You hear these terms like intersectionality or identity politics. What do those terms mean, and why have they taken on such sudden and enormous currency in our society, in education, in our culture, especially in our politics? Where did these ideas come from? And more importantly, where are they going? These are the kinds of questions that, whether you know what the terms mean or not at the outset, affect your everyday life. Hopefully by the end of our conversation with Dr. Gina Ravith, you'll know what the terms mean and we'll answer some of those questions. Greetings and welcome back to Issues Etc., coming to you live from the studios of Lutheran Public Radio in Collinsville, Illinois. I'm Todd Wilkin. Thanks for tuning us in. It's part five of our series on a Lutheran response to post-Christian culture. Today, we'll talk about society, part two. We'll get into politics, especially that identity politics, and we'll see how all of this fits into where it came from, our educational system. Dr. Gene Ravith joins us. He's provost and professor of literature emeritus at Patrick Henry College, previously served as culture editor for World Magazine. He's director of the Cronach Institute at Concordia Theological Seminary in Fort Wayne, Indiana, and author of numerous books, including his latest Post-Christian, A Guide to Contemporary Thought and Culture. Dr. Veith, welcome back.
2: Thanks for having me again.
6: Last time we talked about what you called the new class. Quickly give us a definition of that.
2: Well, traditionally, our economy has been based on production, on producing real, tangible things, whether it was factories or crafts or whatever, the making of tangible goods and tangible services. Whether you're the business owner or the workers in the factory, it was all about producing things. What we have now is an economy based more and more on information. As the computer takes over everything, as the internet becomes a huge, huge economic entity in itself, our economy is based on information. And so the social classes, different sociologists have pointed out, is now not just, you know, the working class, folks who work in the factories and in the farms, or the business class, people in the middle who own the factories, who own the businesses. Now we have the information class, the people who run the computer companies, the people who code, the people who, and of course it's not just computers, also education, academia, a lot of bureaucracy. It's all based on manipulating and doing things with information. And this new class, based on the information economy, has different values and different interests than the traditional classes that come out of the tangible goods economy. And that's changed the face of our whole society.
6: So how has the new class affected politics?
2: Well, traditionally, you would have the Republicans were always considered the party of business and business owners, whether small business or big tycoons. The Republicans represented their interests. The Democrats were more the party of the working man, the factory owners, labor unions, but also farmers and the like. Now, the information class, the new class, is very liberal politically, even though they make very, very high incomes. And what we're seeing, even now in the current political scene as it unfolds, Democrats are now the party of the rich. Upper middle class people, highly educated, very high income, tend to vote Democratic. Now, we still have, of course, part of the old economy. We still have businesses and workers, and they're still out there. But the information economy has created this new class that is more politically influential. And so we have politicians trying to reach the information class in the suburbs and in the Silicon Valley. And those circles are exerting more and more political influence as well as economic influence.
6: Then how has the new class affected real life communities, life in the real world, so to speak?
2: Yeah. Well, as our country has gone from a production-based economy to an information economy, what's happened is not just the production has been shifted overseas, which it has, and that's a big part of it, closing factories, closing businesses, moving those jobs to other countries. But the information economy is also sort of sucking up companies into the internet. And so retail, for example, you know, Main Street businesses, small businesses, mom-and-pop operations, now, so going down to the local hardware store, we go to the internet and buy something on Amazon. Amazon.com is like a giant, giant store that reaches the whole country, that the whole nation, even the whole world is buying from. And what that's done is mean that small towns that used to have a thriving small business community, those businesses, many of them are gone and their shops are boarded up. You have the decline of the production economy, you know, the Rust Belt cities, huge factories that now are empty and boarded up. And so the loss of jobs in the industrial sector and in the small business sector really affects communities. In the information age, now there are some cities that are centers of the new information economy, and they're doing quite well. What happens is that, you know, new class individuals move in, buy up property. You have gentrification. There's affluent young millennials who work in the computer industry move in, buy up the houses, drive up rents, and the old ethnic communities and others that have been there for decades and decades, usually based around a factory or some other production site, they're driven out. And you have a real decline in the big industrial cities and in the rural small towns of America as we've gone into this information economy and then with the dominance of the new class, which is largely in some of the big prosperous cities and also in the suburbs. The rest of the country often gets left behind.
6: How have all these changes affected the church?
2: Well, what's happened to the working class, whether they're in the cities or the small towns or rural America, is just tragic. And today, the largest number of the unchurched, the people who don't go to church, are from this working class, which has not only struggling economically, but culturally, they don't fit in with the rest of the culture. And they don't fit in, they feel, with even the church sometimes. And this used to be the backbone of our churches. People and families that come out of the white working class. And yet now, the white working class has the biggest percentage of drug addiction, the smallest marriage rates, the most single parenting, and the smallest church attendance. And it's tragic. Meanwhile, the churches are mostly wanting to grow. They're targeting the suburbs. They're targeting the affluent middle and upper classes, completely leaving behind very often the people who are in such desperate need. Those are the gospel and a lot of other things the church can provide for them, the kind of stability that they need. And these people are not usually opposed to Christianity like a lot of the new class people are. They grew up with it very often. They even consider themselves Christian sometimes, but they're not involved with the church because they don't feel that they fit in with it anymore. And it's just a field wide under harvest that the church is largely neglecting. And so a lot of our churches are shrinking in those areas, in those regions of need, and are not even trying to reach the people who are so reachable all around them. And so this switch really does affect the church, and it contributes to the secularization of the church, because the church wants to attract the new class, feels like it has to throw out a lot of its old ideas and its traditional moral teachings and the classical way it's always done things to try to appeal to the affluent suburbanites and urbanites in the cities, leaving behind in many ways some of their old people.
6: Dr. Gene Edward Veith is our guest. He's author of the book Post-Christian, A Guide to Contemporary Thought and Culture. We're talking about society and politics and education as a Lutheran response to post-Christian culture. I'm Todd Wilkin. Stay tuned.
7: In many ways, St. Matthew Lutheran Church in Bel Air, Maryland, is just like any other Lutheran Church, Missouri Synod Church. 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
6: Welcome back to Issues Etc. I'm Todd Wilkin. We're talking about society, politics, and education in our series with Dr. Gene Edward Veith on a Lutheran response to post-Christian culture. 22 people have been killed after tornadoes ripped through Nashville and other areas of Tennessee earlier today. LCMS Disaster Response will be on the ground Wednesday morning to do chainsaw and debris removal work. 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LCMS Disaster Response, lcms.org/disaster. Dr. Veith, describe what you call the new absolutism.
2: Well, postmodernism used to be about tolerance, where you tolerate every position. Truth is relative. So you have your beliefs, I have mine, and that's all fine. None of them are absolute anyway. Today, though, this is sort of mutated into its opposite almost. You have this view that truth is relative, and it has to do with the different groups, the whole different beliefs, and have different identities. But the concept of post-Marxism that has gotten everywhere from the universities and now it's just about everywhere is that the different groups who are privileged are oppressing the groups that are not privileged. And so white people oppress black people, heterosexuals oppress gays, men oppress women, and people are thinking in those terms of who's oppressing who. But it's all a matter of power, of power dynamics. And so that suggests that the basic, there's not a method of social cohesion to bring all groups together and things they have in common, but it's seen as a conflict and of antagonism. And so on one level, you see people feeling like victims. Somebody is always oppressing them. But then what do you do in that case? Well, if your group can achieve power, that's the way you get rid of the oppression. But once you're in power, you're going to be oppressing other people. So it follows that if you've been oppressed by someone, once you get power, you can start oppressing them and pay them back. And so on a lot of university campuses, there's this mentality that literally shuts down certain beliefs. You are not allowed to oppose homosexuality. And if you do, you will be censored, silenced, and punished for that belief. You're not allowed to be anything other than a feminist. You're not allowed to be pro-life. And there's this atmosphere, it's almost Stalinist, in the universities that used to be the centers of academic freedom and free discourse and free thought. Now have turned into practically their opposite, where conservatives are afraid to say what they really feel. And this new absolutism, for all it talks about diversity, it's talking about ethnic diversity, but it's not talking about the difference of ideas or opinions. Those are regulated with an absolutist kind of strictness.
6: What is different about the social norms of the new, you say social norms are necessary, but what's different about the social norms of the new absolutism?
2: Well, normally social norms help us to live together for all of our differences. And traditionally in American society, it isn't just a matter of groups, but of individuals. And the difference of individuals and the difference of different cultures and different groups have been important to this country. But there are norms that allow us to work together, norms of politeness, norms of civility, norms of being under the same law, norms of respecting each other's rights and the enforcement of those rights by the law of the land and our constitutional system. And that's enabled people from so many different countries and nations and backgrounds and to work together to form a unified nation. But now that those norms, where norm, of course, comes from normal, you know, things that you accept as just sort of normal life, those have been under attack for a while. And now many of them break down. And as we move into the internet world, the virtual world, we're even farther from society where people live together and they're in proximity with each other and learn to get along. And so those broadly social norms become narrower and narrower and become just tests for what a group will accept and things that you must not transgress. And it becomes kind of a new tribalism where you have different tribes enforcing their collective will and making individuals conform to it at the expense of religious liberty, freedom of speech, freedom of thought, and the like. And so it's a very different kind of society. It's very hard to have a free society like we've enjoyed in this country for so long once that mentality starts taking over everywhere.
6: What are the dangers of a tribal society like that?
2: Well, you look at tribes, you know, that's a form of social organization, a more primitive, an older form than the, you know, modern nation. And tribes have certain characteristics that have come back. We talked before about how the new information climate on the internet creates a global village. In other words, it creates a more primitive kind of society. It's tribalism. So in the internet world, you can find your tribe, find people that agree with you completely, and you can find a website and talk to them and reinforce each other's beliefs. And other people are doing the same thing, forming their own tribes. But one of the dangers of a tribal civilization is that in the absence of a rule of law that covers all tribes and all individuals, you get into the one form of the revenge code. So in actual tribes in New Guinea or somewhere, tribes living together, and if somebody from one tribe injures a member of your tribe, there's no police you can call or that you recognize. You are obliged to take revenge yourself and punish the person who offended you. And then that tribe is going to attack your tribe, and your tribe is going to attack them back, and it can build and build into these big vendettas that go on for generations and that end up wiping out the tribes very often, eventually, as we're seeing in Rwanda and even in our history, the Hatfield and the McCoys back in the backwoods. They had a tribal society, and the feud was devastating to both sides. And so we're seeing that on the internet, just the viciousness, the retribution. If somebody transgresses, social media just comes on them with such harshness. And often, and this doesn't just say on social media, people lose their jobs for saying the wrong thing or for misspeaking or for even something that they did in their childhood. Now those things are brought back and they're held responsible for them, and now the tribe turns against them and they're cast out. And that mindset of people punishing other people for what they've done or for violating the principles of their tribe, again, it's not the role of individuals to take revenge. As Scripture tells us, vengeance is mine, saith the Lord. He will repay. He will put it right. And he works through the government authorities that talks about in Romans 13. But in today's mindset, which rejects God and the rule of law more often than not, you have this vicious climate that can take down just about anybody, and we read about it daily how that happens. But that's very much a kind of a tribal sense of justice. as opposed to a sense of justice where there's a trial and deliberation, and you figure out if the person's guilty and to what extent, and then what the just penalty needs to be. You know, all that process is thrown out in a tribal kind of view of justice.
6: We will contrast the ideologies of modern and postmodern society with Dr. Jean Edward Veith, author of the book Post-Christian, A Guide to Contemporary Thought and Culture, right after the break.

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5: I think every man, every Christian should consider, at least, the possibility of God calling him into the holy ministry.
0: Issues Etc. regular guest, Dr. Carl Fekencher of Concordia Theological Seminary, Fort Wayne, Indiana.
5: Because that's the way that God has designed for faith in Christ Jesus to be spread, for the gift of eternal life that Christ Jesus earned by his death and resurrection to be shared with people. By the washing of baptism for infants and for adults, for the instruction, the proclamation of the word that happens on a nonstop basis in God's kingdom, God uses people, he uses men to be those proclaimers, to be those men who share the sacraments.
0: If you've ever considered becoming a pastor, contact Concordia Theological Seminary in Fort Wayne, Indiana. Their phone number, 1-800-481-2155, 1-800-481-2155, or visit ctsfw.edu. We're talking with Dr. Gene Edward Veith, author of the book Post-Christian. It's a series with him that we're doing on a Lutheran response to post-Christian culture. Today we're talking about society, politics, and a little later, education. Dr. Veith, if you would, contrast the ideologies that arose under modernism with the ideologies that are current in postmodernism.
6: Okay, well, the modern era, you can think of it as the Age of Reason. From the Enlightenment through the first half of the 20th century, the thought was that human reason is all we need to understand the world. We can find all the answers. We can solve all of our problems just by the application of reason. Now, we don't need revelation. We don't need religion. We can figure it out. And so the modern era was an age that really valued the expert, you know, the view that, well, if we just get enough information, the experts can solve the problems of poverty and war and psychological problems and all the rest. It was a trust in reason, but it was oriented to the objective world and to objective knowledge. Now, the thing is, that kind of modernism, that kind of reason did not succeed. Application of expertise did not solve our problems of war and poverty and everything else and unhappiness. And so this was succeeded on the failures of modernism by the postmodernist, who reacted in another extreme. Now, the modernist threw out any kind of truth except scientific truth, what we can see and measure scientifically. But they threw out objective morality, objective religion, and everything else like that that they thought didn't accord with the with their human reason. The postmodernists took the next step of throwing out even that kind of objective truth. And they emphasize that truth is a construction, that we make our own truths. We make what's true for us. And this constructivism could be by the individual who formulates his own morality, or by the culture, since different cultures, they don't have different kinds of truth. And so the postmodernists started to believe that it isn't just that truth is relative, but that the different groups have their own truth. And then add to that the political ideology we talked about, the post-Marxist view, explain everything in terms of social class. The post-Marxists apply that to other groups, not just social class, but races and ethnicities and gender and other kinds of groups. So then you have the different groups contending against each other. Nietzsche taught, who's one of the foundational postmodernist thinkers back in the 19th century, prepared the way for a lot of this, said there are no absolutes. It's nothing more than the pursuit of power, the will to power. And so that view led to both individuals, you know, focusing on their own desires and appetites and constructing their truths accordingly, as well as to the political view that sees all of culture as different groups trying to exercise power over each other. We still have modernists, of course. They're still scientists and still engineers and still people that work in factories and produce material goods. But mix in with those is the postmodernists who've really become dominant. And, of course, the information age fits in well with this constructivist view where they're producing not goods but information. And the new technology fits in well with that constructivist view, because in the internet, people really are constructing virtual realities, realities that aren't real, but that exist in the virtual world. And so that's very fitting. And these trends are just sort of exacerbated by the new technology that's taking up more and more of our lives.
0: Introduce us to this term intersectionality. And if you would explain what role it plays in attempting to organize a society that's essentially been shattered into a bunch of different identity politics, how intersectionality organizes people for political action.
6: Okay, well, the reality is that we belong to, any one individual belongs to lots of different groups. It's not that we're just one or just the other. And so a typical person may be a woman who's white and heterosexual and poor. Okay, now so she's belonging to a number of different groups. And intersectionality says that all the groups who are not privileged, that the people are a mixture of privileged groups and oppressed groups, but that all of the oppressed groups need to ally together. They need to become allies to work to oppose the existing system. And so people who are racial minority, homosexuals, women, the poor, all of these marginalized groups, the transgendered, need to support each other and to support each other's cause. Now, in fact, the individual, the woman I mentioned, intersectionality teaches that each person is oppressed in some ways, but also privileged in some ways. So this woman is privileged because she's white, but oppressed because she's poor. She's privileged because she's heterosexual. So you go through all of your different identities, and then we have a lot of identities, and some are privileged and some are oppressed. And so that woman, because she's poor, intersectionality would say that she needs to ally with other oppressed people, people who are transgendered and who are racial minorities and so on. But what it forgets, I mean, say a man who's black and who's wealthy and who is heterosexual, he's oppressed because he's black, but he's privileged because he's wealthy. Now, in reality, a person, there is oppression in this world. There's privilege in the world, I suppose. But individuals, part of him is not treated one way, part is another. We're whole individuals. But this ideology of intersectionality tries to bring together people of the different tribes, the different groups, not on the basis of a common humanity or a common value as children of God, as people who've been created in God's image, or because there are certain human rights that all of us have, but in terms of a hierarchy of grievances. And so the people who have more grievances, the person who's maybe Hispanic and gay and Muslim and poor, has a sort of a higher intersectionality score than the woman who is poor, but she has all those other things that make her supposedly privileged, even though she may live in the most abject poverty and be in the most miserable condition, yet she's considered privileged because of the color of her skin. And so intersectionality, I mean, I think is a testimony to the weakness, really, of this postmodern tribalism. And it's an attempt to pull people together, but we're already seeing some of it sort of coming apart at the seams, that a lot of these groups don't have things, interests in common. And many black people, for example, are actually very conservative Christians. White working class folks have the lowest percentage of church attendance. Black working class people have the highest church attendance. And they are not very accepting of things like homosexuality, which has played out in our current political scene recently. And they don't really have the same common values as the transgendered. We're seeing feminists now who are having trouble with the transgender movement because men are claiming prerogatives of women simply on the basis of their self-proclaimed new female identity they're claiming, which shoots feminism down. And so intersectionality is an attempt to bring the groups together on a common political cause, but it's not enough to really do that insofar as they reject the idea of common humanity and things we all have in common.
0: How has identity politics managed to find a home on both the left and the right?
6: Well, again, on the left, you have a conflict we're seeing between kind of the old left, the old Marxist left, which looks at social class and economics as the main issue, and the identity politics that focuses on the interests of, you know, women and the sense of feminism and race and gender and all these other issues. And today we see Democratic Party and the political efforts right now, that's a major kind of split that they're trying to work out. Again, that's on the left. On the right, we're seeing with the so-called alt-right, the alternative right, instead of a conservatism based on going back

0: ideas and applying it to themselves. So you have people now who are looking at that they're oppressed as white people. They see minorities oppressing white people and women oppressing men and homosexuals oppressing heterosexuals. And so they're becoming militant in that very same way, sort of like a mirror image of what's going on in the left. And so we have an identity politics of the right that wants to exercise power against these other groups, because that's what the common assumption is. It's nothing but power and advancing your tribe and putting down the everybody else. And again, both sides are playing that same game, which ultimately leads to no good.
1: In that vein, Dr. Veith, should Christians who do genuinely experience oppression to varying degrees, mm-hmm. depending on their circumstances, we've been promised we will be oppressed by our Savior. Yeah. Do Christians need to be extremely cautious about adopting the framework of identity politics when it comes to responding to genuine oppression that they may experience in society?
0: Yeah, I think we really do. We really do. Christians will be oppressed. Again, we're taught that. Jesus says that we will. The difference is that we are not allowed to oppress other people in retaliation. Jesus tells us to turn the other cheek, to love our enemies, to pray for those who persecute us. And that's a very different kind of mentality. This view that everything is a matter of power is repudiated by Jesus Christ himself, who gave up his power, who emptied himself of it, that is to say, and took on the form of a servant and died on the cross. He certainly had power, as he says in his miracles, and he's the Lord of everything. And yet he set that aside. He set that power aside to die for us sinners, to die for people who are using their power against him. And he did that to save them and to redeem them. And that's what Lent's all about. And then he rose from the dead, and he will come again with power and with glory. But again, this theology of the cross is about emptying this whole power thing. And that Christ did, and Christians in our life have to also, to love our neighbors. Not only to love our neighbors, but to love our enemies. And that's something that has no place in the kind of dominant political cultural moment right now, which is there's no forgiveness for transgressions in the world. You have to pay for that. And as a Christian, we know something very different. We have a different ethic, come from a different spirit. We have a different identity based not on what race or color or creed or ethnic group or interest group we want to choose for ourselves, an identity that comes from our baptism, in which we, whatever our group, whether male or female, Jew or Greek, again, all of those categories have become so important again today. It doesn't matter when we've been baptized into Christ, and he gives us a different identity. So we shouldn't think of ourselves as in terms of our race or our sexual preference or anything like that, as is so common now, but in our identity that we have in Christ. And that identity means that we treat other people in a very different way than is going to be common in the world.
1: 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I'm Todd Wilkin. It's part 5 of our series on a Lutheran response to post-Christian culture with Dr. Gene Edward Veith. If you're enjoying this series, be sure to attend the 2020 Issues Etc. Making the Case Conference. It's your opportunity to meet and hear some of your favorite guests speaking on topics like secularism, the U.S. Constitution and civil virtue, Christian political engagement,

the obedience of Christ and the Trinity. 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When we come back, is our education system the cause of or the result of intersectionality?

0: built on the rock, children of the Heavenly Father, on my heart imprint your image, rejoice, rejoice, believers, and so much more. 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
3: Other folks are not approaching it from our good, solid Lutheran understanding of law and gospel and vocation. 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That's how we should talk about this as Lutherans.
4: You'll find several stewardship resources at lcms.org/stewardship. lcms.org/stewardship. Welcome back. I'm Todd Wilkin. This is Issues Etc. Dr. Gene Edward Veith is our guest, author of the book Post-Christian, A Guide to Contemporary Thought and Culture. We're talking with him in a long series about post-Christian culture and a Lutheran response to it. Turning to the subject of education, Dr. Veith, I know something near and dear to your heart. Is our educational system, is it the cause or the effect of intersectionality?
5: Well, this notion of intersectionality emerged out of higher education, out of the universities. And in a big university, there are lots of people from different groups who get together, and each is sort of tutored today in a kind of a radical mode. But it originally came from universities where black people and homosexuals and feminists and all were talking together and trying to figure out how to work together. So I think in that sense, higher education was sort of the cause of it, of certainly the environment that it came out of. But then it starts to reinforce itself as it's taught and even finds its way in the curriculum of grade school kids sometimes. But again, our schools are a place where people do get together, and that can be a very positive thing. But instead of the traditional ways of seeing our common identity as Americans, as human beings, or as Christians, or as people created by God. But when you look at people just in terms of their identity, the ideology drives people apart. And so intersectionality is a way to keep everybody together on a radical, as long as they're following radical politics of one kind or another.
4: I think what people had thought about education is that the soft sciences, maybe the arts and all those things, would be a natural home for intersectionality and identity politics. But what we've discovered is that even the hard sciences, the STEM stuff, has been infected too. How has this happened?
5: That's right. Well, you hear all the time of scientific conferences now that are getting criticized because they don't have women or minorities participating in this conference or in this research project. There was even a controversy that broke out whether scientists should use the research of other scientists who have been accused of or found guilty of sexism or conservative politics or the like, that somehow that means that their research isn't valid in the scientific area. And again, those things are not supposed to count in science. The only thing that's important is the objective data and empirical experimentation that's been carried out. But scientists live in the universities mostly, and it's remarkable how even scientists are feeling the same social pressure to be politically correct, and how this is being enforced even in the hard sciences. They're human beings too, scientists are, and they're finding that even their research is being often shaped or controlled or canceled or censored if it doesn't conform to the canons of identity politics.
6: Finally, on that subject of education, Dr. Veith, I think that many of us have kind of said we need to disconnect from the entire educational system. It's not just this subject, that subject, or even the educational method per se. What are your thoughts on that?
5: Well, I think it's the other side that is disconnected from the whole educational tradition. You know, even though that other side is now seems to be controlling everything, in the vast scheme of things, they're the ones who've departed from the heritage of education that we have and that's so precious. So I've gotten really involved with classical education, the attempt to sort of bring back and cultivate and apply in new ways classical approaches to education, which predate the constructivist view that kind of dominates in progressive education today and has been for a while. So I salute Lutheran schools that are starting, you know, church schools that are starting, Christian schools, especially those that are now following the classical approach rather than just imitating whatever the progressive educators are saying they should do. They're homeschoolers who, again, tend to have a more traditional and often even a classical curriculum. And we're finding that the performance of progressive education is just terrible. The ability to read, write, to know things, even in the sciences and mathematics, especially, that constructivist worldview is not conducive to good education. It conflicts with it. Whereas a classical approach to education, most of the traditional approaches to education, the child is not constructing truth for himself or herself. They're discovering truth. They're taught to be open to the world, open to the past, open to other people, open to God's creation, to learn more and more about it, to see themselves as part of that great reality. Whereas constructivist education, it's, I think, just defeating itself. So yes, Christians should pursue the best education for their students and for themselves. If that doesn't mean separate schools or homeschools or classical curriculum, sometimes people can't do that. Then it means parents teaching the children on their own. It means parents reading books that give a different worldview from what they'll find in the online and in so much of the discourse today. And it means kind of hooking back into that great heritage of education that we have and recognizing that it's the people today who are, who've departed from it and who ironically are sort of crashing and burning with it because it just does not work educationally as well as in other ways.
6: Dr. Gene Edward Veith is Provost and Professor of Literature Emeritus at Patrick Henry College. Previously served as culture editor for World Magazine. He's director of the Cronach Institute at Concordia Theological Seminary in Fort Wayne, Indiana, and author of numerous books, including his latest Post-Christian, A Guide to Contemporary Thought and Culture. Dr. V, thank you.
5: Oh, you're welcome.
6: Tomorrow on Issues Etc., we'll continue our series, The Words of Scripture, talking with Pastor Will Whedon about the word peace. Boy, do we need some today. We'll get Glenn Stanton's reaction to gaying up straight marriages, and it's our media coverage of religion feature with Terry Mattingly. I'm Todd Wilkin. Thanks for listening.
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0: This week on The Word of the Lord Endures Forever, we will wrap up our study of John with Jesus Restores Peter and Peter Asks About John's Future. Then on to Hebrews. In these days, he's spoken by a son, Jesus and the angels, and how to guard against drifting away. Join me, Pastor Will Whedon, for The Word of the Lord Endures Forever, your daily 15-minute verse-by-verse Bible study on demand at thewordendures.org. and on the Lutheran Public Radio app.
6: How should Christians engage in the politics of our day? It's axiomatic that we are not first and foremost concerned about politics, but we do have a duty to our neighbor to protect his interest, to act in his interest, indeed even to vote in his interest. But there are all different alternatives to how Christians have decided to do that. There's what the agenda, kind of the social agenda, the social gospel agenda of traditional Christian liberalism that's been picked up by progressive evangelicals. There's Christian democracy. There's Christian libertarianism. There's something called localism. How should Christians engage in the politics of their day? It turns out history actually has a few lessons to teach us there. Welcome back to Issues Etc. I'm Todd Wilkin. It's part six of our series on a Lutheran response to post-Christian culture. Today, politics part two. Dr. Gene Edward Veith joins us, provost and professor of literature emeritus at Patrick Henry College. Previously served as culture editor for World Magazine. He's director of the Cronach Institute at Concordia Theological Seminary in Fort Wayne, Indiana, and author of numerous books, including his latest, Post-Christian, A Guide to Contemporary Thought and Culture. Dr. Veith, welcome back to Issues Etc.
5: Thanks.
6: Let's start with a little very useful history. You write about Frederick the Great. Who was he?
5: Yeah, he was the king of Prussia back in the 1700s, who really started to turn Germany into the modern nation that it became. He was a huge patron of the Enlightenment. Voltaire was a friend of his, and he did so much to promote this new age of reason that dominate everything else, expensive religion and everything else. So he's a patron of the Enlightenment, but he was also a ruthless, authoritarian, absolute ruler who is the father of Prussian militarism, which would lead to World War One and World War II. He was the grandfather of Frederick Wilhelm III, who followed his grandfather's policies in many ways. And Frederick Wilhelm was the father of the Prussian Union, which combined Lutheran and Reformed into one kind of liberal, enlightened state church, which the confessional Lutherans, that led them to leave the country, and they were the ones that started the Lutheran Church Missouri Synod. And so Frederick the Great, in opposition to him, is, and all of his policies, is really foundational, I think, to the LCMS identity.
6: Part of that opposition is someone that we have spoken of at length already in these conversations, Johann Georg Hamann. Why did he oppose Frederick the Great?
5: Well, Hamann, who lived in Prussia, so Frederick was his ruler, he was a great critic of Frederick, and Hamann said that if you follow the Enlightenment ideals to their logical implications. Reason alone, human beings alone. He said this is going to lead to tyranny, which is exactly what it did. And the example, of course, would be Frederick right there. And so Frederick became sort of the emblem of the consequences of the Enlightenment as far as Hamann was concerned. And other things about him, Frederick's court was just notorious for sexual promiscuity, for homosexuality, and Frederick had that sexual preference. And Hamann would use that view of sexuality, which leads to sterility and death, with the sexuality that leads to life that we see in marriage, in God's design. And Hamann would play those off against each other. Hamann, of course, had to be very careful. And so he wrote a lot of his things anonymously, and he kind of veiled the criticism. He had some great satires against Frederick and everything he stood for. Frederick was in his court. That was, he lived in Babel. And so Hamann writes a lot about the difference between Babel and Jerusalem, as it should be. Frederick wrote a lot about self-love. I mean, he too was a thinker. He contributed to the Enlightenment. And he said self-love is the foundation of a good society. And Hamann contrasted that, of course, with love of neighbor and love of God. Frederick the Great lived in a palace called Sans Souci, which in French means without worry, because that was the goal, if it's to be without worry. Hamann wrote, said, well, that's fine, but I live in the house of Grand Souci, big worry, as the Enlightenment was working out its implications.
6: Why is this relevant to us today in this post-Christian culture?
5: Well, so many of the issues that we face today, Hamann is writing about in the 19th century, and they began really with Frederick the Great. The role of government getting so big that it controls everything. Is that what we want? That was an issue with Frederick, who pushed it as far as it could go. We often think of the Enlightenment as and progressive ideas as leading to freedom and liberation, but actually, historically, they lead to the opposite. And we're not often aware of that. Issues of sexuality, the relation of God to the government, to the secular world, these are things we're still trying to work out. And you can see this play out back in Hamann's controversies with Frederick.
6: Let's speak more generally about how, obviously, Hamann is an example of engaging the politics, the culture, and the society of his day in a with a very distinctly Christian response to it. How should Christians engage the political culture today? I mean, there have been people who have offered various models for that, haven't there been?
5: Yeah. Christianity, the Bible doesn't give a specific government program or political set of policies. Christianity applies to every age and every government. And so we see that. But there are some principles, and different theologies have different approaches to political issues or how the Christian should be involved with the culture and the issues of the day. Richard Niebuhr wrote a book, Christ and Culture, setting out some of the different traditions. Are we to be separate from the government, separate from the world, to the point that we're not involved at all with the government? Some Christian traditions say that. Should we try to rule the government, to try to take it over so the Christians rule everything? Some have said that. Should we let the government just rule us and so that we do whatever the government and the surrounding culture says? Or should we be transforming it? Or are these two different realms, as the Lutherans believe, that we have different responsibilities and different ones? I would just say this, kind of in bottom line, we do have, as Christians, a vocation as citizen. And so we are called to be good citizens in our society. That means different things in different contexts. Haman could criticize the king, although he obeyed it, and we have his prayers, and he prayed for Frederick all the time. But that was not a democracy, and he had no say in how the government was going to be run. We in America, we have a different kind of citizenship. We do have a say. We pick our leaders. We govern ourselves in many ways. So we have to be more involved, maybe, than some Christians and other societies in actually deciding what we think the right policy should be. So we do have a calling as citizens. There was a temptation, though, that started in the late 19th and early 20th century called the social gospel. And the social gospel went like this. The old gospel about salvation from our sins that leads to everlasting life in heaven, well, that's old-fashioned. That's obsolete. We need to follow a social gospel where we bring heaven on earth, where Christians use political and other means to build the perfect society here. Now, in the early days of the social gospel, that meant progressive political action. And to this day, the mainline churches, for a large part, are preoccupied with the social gospel, the social gospel of liberal politics. And there's very little difference between what these churches come up with in their hierarchies and in their conventions with what liberal political figures are coming up with. Although now, and of course, that contributed a lot to the secularization of the church. It's going from a traditional worldview about Christ and salvation to a different model that Christianity is about social reform, social justice, social change. And so that's had a big impact on liberal theology to this day. Although now, people point out there's a social gospel of the right. There are some churches that are so preoccupied with conservative politics that they too make the everlasting gospel of Christ secondary. They're so involved with wanting to promote conservative political ideas no matter where they lead. Now, there can be different opinions about different policies and ideologies. The danger comes when the church becomes so preoccupied with politics or with the government and what the government should be doing, then it forgets its true God-given focus of delivering people to everlasting life. And that's something we have to really be careful about, because all of the social gospels contributed and in some ways caused the secularism that we're all caught in today.
6: It's part six of our series, A Lutheran Response to Post-Christian Culture. Today, Politics Part Two. Our guest is Dr. Gene Edward Veith. He's Provost and Professor of Literature Emeritus at Patrick Henry College, previously served as Culture Editor for World Magazine. He's Director of the Cranach Institute at Concordia Theological Seminary in Fort Wayne, Indiana, and author of numerous books, including his latest, Post-Christian, A Guide to Contemporary Thought and Culture. When you purchase Post-Christian using the Amazon link at our website, a percentage of your purchase will support the worldwide outreach of Issues, Etc. 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We'll get Dr. Veith's take on Christian democracy next.

0: we Lutherans were never aided by following along with some other tradition's theological priorities and catchphrases.
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0: Other folks are not approaching it from our good, solid Lutheran understanding of law and gospel and vocation. 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
5: Welcome back to Issues Etc. I'm Todd Wilkin. Dr. Gene Everbeath is our guest, author of Post-Christian, A Guide to Contemporary Thought and Culture. We're talking about politics in our series on a Lutheran response to post-Christian culture. Dr. Beath, what do you make of the approach of Christian democracy?
6: Well, in Europe and in other places of the world, except here, we have some different combinations, and Christians have different kinds of political parties. Christian democracy is the Social Democrats, and that's a big party, political party and political ideology in much of the rest of the world. We don't hardly have it here. The Christian Democrats are very conservative when it comes to social issues, pro-family, pro-sexual morality, oppose gay marriage, and uphold kind of traditional values. And at the same time, though, they tend to be more liberal on economic issues, on social justice issues. And so they manage to distinguish those and keep both of them together. And it's kind of an interesting approach because in America, you're either liberal politically, liberal theologically, or conservative theologically, conservative politically. The Christian Democrats split that off a little bit. This is basically the position of the Roman Catholic Church, which is very pro-life, opposes abortion, pro-sexual morality, and so on. At the same time, it teaches economic justice, concern for the environment, and other things that we might associate as liberal. But Protestants, too, especially in Europe, in the Reformed tradition, the view of in the Netherlands, the name escapes me, who pioneered kind of the worldview criticism, held this belief. The lady in Finland that's now that's being investigated for writing a book opposing homosexuality from a Christian perspective, she's actually a leading member of the Christian Democratic Party and was the he's in Parliament and was the Minister of Interior. And so in some ways you might look, oh, well, she's favoring these liberal ideas, liberal economic ideas, but she's very conservative and very strong biblically when it comes to moral issues. That's Christian democracy.
5: What do you make of Christian libertarianism?
6: Well, I know a lot of people who I think highly of that are Christian libertarians. Now, the libertarians focus on freedom, liberty, and they believe in a free economy, free market economy. They believe in limited government, and they react against government that impinges too much on individual freedom. And so I respect that. Now, some of the libertarians as a whole also tend to believe in sexual freedom, freedom to get an abortion, moral freedom. They tend to champion to legalize prostitution, legalize drugs, and other things. Now, Christian libertarians don't go that far. They don't. They do believe that morality is the best guard for genuine liberty. But some of the Christian libertarians find themselves having to, you know, be in the circles that they would disagree with morally. I think one of the big issues now is Christian liberty. They're strong fighters for Christian freedom. And in a secular environment that's becoming, someone warned against, more and more authoritarian, we've got to be on the lookout for that and zealously protect our freedom to follow our faith.
5: What about localism? What is it?
6: Yeah, the localists are another very interesting movement, and a lot of Christians, a lot of people I know are involved with that. They focus on government as not being far off in Washington, D.C. They say that the most important government is what's around you, your local community, your small town, your local government. But not just that. They say what's really important is your community, the people you actually live with, your neighbors, not just an abstract citizenship out in the big world, but things that are so threatening, so threatened today, and the relationships just within a community. And the localists value small things, not big mega churches, they like small churches. Not big cities, they like small towns. Also, different outgrowths. They think it's good to do business locally, with local businesses, to eat locally, to go to the farmer's market and eat produce made by people who live close to you in the area. And it's a way that I think is kind of a good counterbalance to the trends that are making everything big and impersonal and huge and abstract, calling our attention to really the foundation of government and culture and everything else, namely the community of people that you actually live with and interact with. And a lot of Christians are turning to that, which the only problem with it is, and it doesn't have to be a problem, I suppose, but it can be kind of parochial. I mean, there are national issues. We are citizens of a national country. There are big global things that we got to deal with, and we have to be able to, yeah, do more, build communities where we are. But I think we still are going to have to deal with some of those questions of the bigger nations, the bigger world, and we can't just let those slide.
5: We spoke about Rod Dreher and the Benedict Option in the first part of this series, and you gave some of your thoughts. If you would, refresh our memory on that, and again explain to us what you call the Lutheran Option.
6: Well, the Benedict Option, Rod Dreher looks at St. Benedict in the time of the early church. I mean, what happened? Rome fell. The barbarians took over everything. It was chaos. But Benedict separated from this completely corrupt and culture that was falling apart and tried to build a counterculture. And Rod Dreher has developed the idea of the Benedict Option, that Christians, we've lost the culture wars, he says, we have gay marriage, you have all these other things. what Christians need to do is just pull away, in a sense, from the dominant culture. Education is a wreck. Well, Christians should build on their own educational tradition. If Christian schools have homeschools, classical education is being revived by Christians as progressive education just keeps going down the drain. Christians should hold onto their own communities and build up communities in their local congregations, even as the culture is falling apart more and more. And I have a lot of respect for that. It's a Lutheran, the solution of monasticism that St. Benedict promoted, you know, is something that it can't really buy into, and it has dangers of its own. The idea that we can separate from the world as a way to live more purely, sometimes that neglects how sin infects even Christian cultures and all human endeavors, and it can affect what Christians build themselves to. But more problematic is that it neglects, I think, vocation, Lutheran great teaching, that God calls us into the ungodly world. God calls us there. That's where we're to serve. That's where we interact with non-believers. And I think we have to be very careful when we talk about separating from it. Now, Luther talks about two kingdoms, that God is the king of the temporal realm, in other words, the realm that's in time. So he's in charge of the creation. He's in charge of the societies and cultures. And he's king of the spiritual realm, the eternal realm, which lasts forever. And his eternal realm is where he calls us into this everlasting salvation. Now, Christians are citizens of both kingdoms. Just like God is the king of both kingdoms. And in the temporal realm, that's where we live out our faith. And this isn't the same as separation of church and state. It's not a dualism, because God's moral law does reign in the temporal realm. God's law is still something that allows human beings to live together, that first use of the law. And so Christians, I think, are right to be involved with their community, be involved with politics. And we should work for justice and righteousness. And we should attack evil and corruption and injustice wherever we find it, in the world, in our community. And that can involve political action as well as other kinds of involvement. At the same time, though, we're citizens of the eternal realm. The gospel is what is central in the spiritual realm, and we're citizens of an eternal kingdom. Now, problems come when you confuse those, when you make the spiritual realm a matter of, you know, earthly politics, or it can be when you take earthly politics and try to bring the spiritual into it so that you're ruling, taking over, setting up a Christian government. Well, that confuses law and gospel too. And so the Lutheran option, I think, is a good model for allowing Christians to live in the world, to be in the world, but not of the world, to use Jesus's terms, his prayer for us. And so Christians are in the world. They don't separate themselves from it, but we come from a different place. We have another allegiance. We have other priorities. And so that prevents us from, I think, falling into the problems of these other kind of political views, where the social gospel or trying to set up a theocratic rule, like, and again, Luther was opposed because that was what the Pope was trying to do. So he opposed that also. And so it gives a good model, I think, Luther's doctrine of two kingdoms, including his teaching of vocation, for how Christians can live, even in a very secularized world, while still being faithful to God's word and living for something that's going to last a lot longer than the particular moment in history that we're in right now.
5: Dr. Gene Edward Veith is Provost and Professor of Literature Emeritus at Patrick Henry College, previously served as Culture Editor for World Magazine. He's Director of the Cronach Institute at Concordia Theological Seminary in Fort Wayne, Indiana, and author of numerous books, including his latest, Post-Christian, A Guide to Contemporary Thought and Culture. He'll be back with us tomorrow to continue our series on a Lutheran response to post-Christian culture. We'll be discussing the church in a post-Christian culture. 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I'm Todd Wilkin. I'll talk with you tomorrow. 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
9: 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Then on to Hebrews. 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
5: For years, there has been something called the secularization hypothesis. It's been proven wrong, but it still has some currency in some quarters. The hypothesis was essentially that we are going to outgrow our need for religion, that as man becomes more advanced technologically, more sophisticated intellectually, some allege, then this primitive need for religion will fall away and we will become that kind of perfectly enlightened, secular, thoroughly secular society. That has proven wrong in spades. Why so? Welcome back to Issues Etc. I'm Todd Wilkin. We're doing a series on a Lutheran response to post-Christian culture with Dr. Gene Edward Veith. He's Provost and Professor of Literature Emeritus at Patrick Henry College, previously served as Culture Editor for World Magazine. He's Director of the Cronach Institute at Concordia Theological Seminary in Fort Wayne, Indiana, and author of numerous books, including his latest Post-Christian, A Guide to Contemporary Thought and Culture. Yesterday, we concluded our conversation on politics. Today, we go on to the church. Here's Dr. Veith's answer to my question, who are the nuns, and are they, as many assume, completely secular?
6: Well, the nuns are the people who, when they're asked to check off their religion, check none. These are people who say they have no religion. They're members of no
10: organized church body. They don't have any specific religious affiliation. Now, it's interesting that this is a growing number, and about 26% of Americans are that way. You know, just about a quarter of the population, which is about the same percentage that there are who are evangelical conservative Christians, apparently. But the interesting thing about the nuns is that that does not mean they're atheists. There are actually only very few atheists in this country, even how secular everything has become. Only about 10% of the population say they don't believe in any God at all. And even among the nuns, most of them believe in God. I think it was 72% say they do believe in God. They just don't have a religion, they say. They'll say they're spiritual but not religious. And actually, that's correct. They are that way because they do hold to spiritual beliefs. About 78% of the nuns believe in some aspect of what we might call New Age spirituality. They believe in reincarnation or astrology or psychic powers or some combination of those beliefs. And so they're not rationalists. They're not necessarily materialists. They're not like the new atheists keep hoping they are. They have these kind of poorly defined beliefs that what makes them nuns, I think, is that they are completely self-chosen. They don't belong to any religion, but they're making up their own religion. And this ties in with the focus on the self that we have in today, the constructivism that I talk about in the book, where people are constructing their own theology, constructing their own religion. They're a church, you might say, that consists of one member, and that's them. And so the nuns, I think, do have an openness very often to spiritual things, but they resist joining anything. They resist joining the church or committing to some external institution, but they still, I think, have a worldview that Christians are going to be able to reach. I mean, they're basically pagans without the communal dimension of actual paganism. And Christians have always done very well in presenting their faith to pagans and helping them to see the true faith.
5: What is the secularization hypothesis, and why has it proven untrue?
10: Well, through most of the 20th century, scholars said that with modernity comes secularization. So the more modern a society gets, the less religious it becomes. And so a lot of the sociologists and other social scientists really promoted that. And the assumption is that religion is an old-fashioned value, but as people get more and more modern, they don't need religion. And so religion has faded, and it's going to fade even more. Now, actually, though, in the 21st century, social scientists have been critiquing that because they see that that's not the case, particularly when you look at other countries around the globe. Now, when you just look at Europe and America, you can see that may seem somewhat plausible, but even that's now being questioned, as I show in my book. But in other countries, in places like Africa, as they become more and more modern, they're becoming more religious. In fact, religion, particularly Christianity, has helped the Africans become more modern. The missionaries have brought modern health care, modern education, modern governments. And so as they're modernizing, ironically, Christianity is now booming in Africa. And they see similar things in Asia and Latin America and in the Middle East. Again, as the Middle Eastern countries become more modern, they're becoming more Islamic, you know, for example, than they had been in the past. And so scholars are recognizing that the secularization hypothesis just doesn't hold up. And where it seems to is in kind of a narrow, small part of the world, namely Europe and America, that is the outlier that goes against the more global trend. But now scholars are even looking at our secularism in the West, showing that it's not nearly as secular, it's not nearly as religion-free as we assume it is. And that even among people who aren't religious, like the nuns, there's a lot of religious dynamics going on, as I just said with them. And there's also a religious and moral heritage that people are still following, even though they seem to be rejecting the religions that brought it into being.
5: How have the tenets of the New Age influenced both our society, but even Christians?
10: Yeah, well, that same study that showed that 78% of the nuns believe in some aspects of New Age spirituality, which, by the way, is the largest demographic of any other group. More nuns are committed to those beliefs than any other segment. It also showed that lots of Christians also believe in a lot of those New Age teachings. They found that 61% of people who say they're Christians also believe in at least one or more of those New Age tenets. Christians who believe in reincarnation, or Christians who believe in astrology or psychic powers or some of the other things. And so this, again, is another example of kind of, I think, the secularization of the church, that the church, too, has been sort of greatly influenced by the culture around it and is picking up some of those same ideas.
5: Do the nuns have or even want community?
10: Well, that was another fascinating thing as I delved into the what we know about the nuns. It isn't just that the nuns aren't belonging to churches. They don't belong to anything. They don't commit to a political party. They don't belong to, you know, Lions Club or the Rotary or anything like that. They don't go to book clubs or bridge clubs or even just informal associations, you know, going out with friends. They don't even do that very much. They have the smallest rate of marriage than other groups. And so the nuns really are an example of this sort of going inward, this isolating tendency that the elements in our culture have come down to. They're isolated, they're by themselves, they're in their own world, their own self-created world or their self-created religion, and they're really not connected with other people. They lack relationships. They're not even interested in community. You know, a lot of churches want to reach the nuns and, well, let's be more friendly. Well, ironically, that can actually drive the nuns away because they don't want that kind of involvement, or at least they don't. I think they need it on a fundamental level, and they're very lonely and alienated and isolated, and they're in their computer world, you know, all the time, and that's their reality for them. But, you know, there is a reality outside, and it will break in, and they do need other people. They don't recognize it. But I think that's another thing that we need to keep in mind when trying to reach out to the nuns. Just bringing them into church, you know, they're not interested in that. Again, it may take some kind of one-on-one work, which may itself be a challenge, to gradually open up nuns to other people, and then trying to help them see what that can mean for their lives.
5: We're talking about the church in part 7 of our series, A Lutheran Response to Post-Christian Culture, with Dr. Gene Edward Veith, author of the book, Post-Christian, A Guide to Contemporary Thought and Culture. When we come back, how should churches prepare for the refugees from this kind of spirituality?
9: This week on The Word of the Lord Endures Forever, we will wrap up our study of John with Jesus Restores Peter and Peter Asks About John's Future. Then on to Hebrews. In these days, he's spoken by a son, Jesus and the angels, and how to guard against drifting away. Join me, Pastor Will.

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4: Welcome back. I'm Todd Wilkin. This is Issues, Etc. Dr. Gene Edward Veith is our guest. We're talking about a Lutheran response to post-Christian culture today in our series, The Church. Dr. Veith, how should churches prepare for the refugees from the kind of spirituality we've been talking about?
5: Well, I think one thing the churches need to do is to recover Christian spirituality. Christians who have been influenced by the Enlightenment, by Enlightenment rationalism, and we often turn God into just a kind of abstract philosophical concept, and even moral issues, it's all very intellectualized and abstract, whereas when you read the Bible, it's talking about mighty realities. God's a person, not just an idea, not just a theoretical construct. God comes in the flesh in Jesus Christ. Christ comes to us in bread and wine and water and words printed on a book. So I know this is a fact. There are young people who've grown up in churches like that that have a craving for spirituality, and there's got to be a better word for that, but they want the sense of mystery and the sense of transcendence. And they haven't found that in their churches. In their churches, they become as secular as anywhere else, whether the church is more like a lecture hall or whether it's like a concert hall with the music and the lights and the emotionalism. They want something spiritual, and sometimes the church doesn't seem spiritual, but we certainly have the heritage of that in prayer and in sacraments and in genuine worship, the divine service, and in our teachings about Christ and the gospel. Christianity opens up mystery for us, and it opens up that shows us where real, genuine, true spirituality can be found. But I think if we are to reach people who are gone into these terrible, terrible things, searching for something that just digs their hole deeper, I think we could do a lot by giving an alternative to what the world has, both the secularism and the false mysticism that is out there, and that's the only thing a lot of people today know.
4: Make the case, then, that the new spiritualism is, in fact, just idolatry in another form.
5: Well, you know, Luther says, whatever you look to for your good, whatever you trust, that's your God. And you can either have the true God who created you,

0: changeless in Christ, or you're going to make up your own God. And you look at artificial spirituality there. The nuns will talk about that. They're creating their own spirituality, and any spirituality that you construct for yourself, by definition, is going to be an idol. In making yourself the source of your religion, you're worshiping yourself. By making yourself the source of your moral beliefs, you're following yourself. And so that's the definition of idolatry. And it's a very pathetic picture. When we try to be our own gods, we don't make very good gods. We never are the God of grace, of mercy, the God of creation, the God of reality. We always reduce everything and make it smaller than the great created reality outside ourselves. But so many people are encouraged by the culture, are so wrapped up in ourselves, it's hard to break out. And of course, that's got to be an idolatrous kind of faith, which is false by definition because it's not real, because it purposely turns away from reality into, again, something that they construct themselves.
1: Why and how do even the non-religious end up behaving religiously?
0: Well, we're human beings. And as such, however sinful we are, we have that need for God. And that is distorted and wrecked in so many ways and turned sinful. But we still see people pursuing, wanting something that will give their life meaning, trying all these different things that really won't, running away from the real God to some substitute, but they can't do without him. Even the atheists, and that's been pointed out, follow the tenets kind of the religions they reject, in that they're very, just like Christians are very evangelistic, spreading their faith. The atheists are constrained to spread their lack of faith. Christians will talk about their testimony, as they say, when they became converted to the faith. Atheists talk in the same terms about how they were converted to atheism. And you know, you see them following the same patterns that they're trying to run away from. And so that's what fatally shoots down the secularization hypothesis, because people's need for faith, for religion, even false religion, really is universal, and it seems to be imprinted on the human heart, even as it's taking these false forms.
1: How has sex become an idol as well to many?
0: Well, what we see now, again, whatever you look to for your good, that's your God. Well, many people look to sex for that. That's the ultimate. Some say, well, you know, in sex, that's when I have transcendent experience. And that's the only experience that is not disappointing, and talk like that. But today what we see is something very odd, are people look to their sexual desires for their identity. That their sexual desires, that's who they are. So if they have same-sex attraction, they're sexually attracted to someone of the same sex, that becomes their identity. They define themselves by that. And again, it's not just something they do or desire they have, but it's using sex to define themselves. And as opposed to in the past, you could identify yourself in terms of your country, your ethnic group, your family, your work. All these are sources of identity. But to identify yourself by your sexual, what you like sexually, and that's very different. And it's also very restrictive and small and sad. As Christians, we define ourselves by our baptism. In our baptism, we are given a new identity in Christ. And we may have these other parts of our lives, and we have sins that we struggle with and temptations we have to deal with. But what makes us who we are is Christ, not our desires, whether sexual or any other kind. And yet when you surrender to this kind of the post-Christian thinking, this is all people are left with.
1: We're talking about the church in our series on a Lutheran response to post-Christian culture with Dr. Gene Edward Veith. He is provost and professor of literature emeritus at Patrick Henry College, previously served as culture editor for World Magazine. He's director of the Cronach Institute at Concordia Theological Seminary in Fort Wayne, Indiana, and author of numerous books, including his latest, Post-Christian, A Guide to Contemporary Thought and Culture. On the other side of the break, we'll talk about intersectionality, and I'm curious, is intersectionality itself a religion?

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4: 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Dr. Veith, refresh our memory again. What is intersectionality, and does it qualify as a religion?
5: Well, intersectionality is the idea that comes out of the post-Marxist view that sees all of culture, religion, government, morality, everything is just one group oppressing someone else. And so intersectionality is an attempt to kind of unite everybody who's oppressed so that they work together for the same cause in opposing the oppressor. So the view is black people are oppressed by white people, women are oppressed by men, gays are oppressed by heterosexuals, and so on and so forth. So intersectionality teaches that a person may be oppressed in some ways and in the privileged group in other ways. So a black man, heterosexual, is privileged because he's a man, and men oppress women, and he's privileged because he's heterosexual and oppress homosexuals, but he himself is oppressed because he's black. And so the intersectionality sorts all of that out, and the bottom line is that people need to ally themselves to look at where they're privileged, to check their privilege, as they say, and become allies to work all the harder for the fellow people who are oppressed. Now, this has become kind of like religion, not just as a belief, as an activism, but even in the worship that kind of comes out when the groups are getting together. Again, you have the conversion stories. The moment when I was woke, okay, you hear woke a lot. That means you have awakened to your privilege and to your oppression and how the system really is that way. And so when you're woke, you become awakened. And again, Christianity, you had the Great Awakening, people awakening to the gospel. It's something very similar here, and people will give their personal testimonies and they will get together and support each other, very much like a Christian congregation. But this is a political, and it's also a crisis of identity because people identify themselves with their race or their gender or their transgender or their ethnic group or, again, their sexuality. And so this is part of the identity politics where people are using those to define their identity, define their very selves. And again, that's what a religion is supposed to do.
4: How is technology also an idol?
5: Well, technology has to do with what we make, our tools. the tools. And our technology has developed to the point that whereas science is oriented to the objective world, you know, scientist looks at nature and then tries to figure it out. Technology is about creating tools, often using science, but and our technology has developed so much today that it really makes possible, seemingly, the constructivism that is the basis of the post-Christian worldview. In our information technology, people are constructing a world. So you have the virtual realities of one kind or another, virtual communities, virtual friendships. Now, it's actually being turned into a new religion by some of the thinkers in Silicon Valley. They had the idea and the fear that computer technology is developing so fast that there will come a time when artificial intelligence of the computer becomes conscious. It'll attain consciousness. And when it does, it will be so powerful that it will really be godlike. And there's some now some religions being put forward, some new religions being constructed that basically worship artificial intelligence and that believe that we have to find a way to placate it so that it doesn't destroy us and wipe out the human race. And so it's a technology that we have made that people fear is actually turning into a god that now, not a benevolent god, not a god of grace, but one that threatens us. But that, some say, is going to be the religion of the future, supplicating the god of artificial intelligence.
4: What is the danger there in what looks like a confusion of our tools, that is, our technology, with ourselves?
5: Yeah, it really is. I've read, and I talk about in the book, an actual person who's involved with brain research and who also is an expert in computer technology. And he points out that computers are nothing like the human mind. We use metaphors drawn from the human mind to talk about computers, memory. You know, my computer has memory, for example. And you know, you talk about intelligence, its ability to sort through things and go to one option or another. He said that is nothing like the way the human mind operates. And he points out that even as computers have more and more and more and more capacity, they're faster and faster operating, can do more and more things, they will never attain consciousness because consciousness has nothing to do with the accumulation of information bits or speed of processing. They're two completely different things. And just biologically and conceptually, the computer is nothing like a mind. And yet we and even some of the experts talk about it as if it were. And so it's a confusion between the human and the technological, between the human and machine. And we have people now putting out a movement called transhumanism, which looks for the synthesis of the human with the machine. You know, some are saying that the way to attain eternal life is eventually we'll be able to download our minds into the internet. And so our consciousness will live forever, and we can just let the body die because we don't need that. We'll just exist in cyberspace. And as everybody else also exists in cyberspace, we will attain union with each other and peace and joy and wonderful everything. That's another expression of the new technological religion. Again, the expert says that can never happen, but that's what people are looking to, and that's becoming kind of the faith of the future. But it is a confusion of technology with the human, and what that does, it not only personalizes technology, but also depersonalizes actual human beings and devalues the body and the physical and the objective reality even more. And that will prove to our detriment.
4: How do you respond to someone who says that our culture and our society is so corrupt, so far gone, that Christians need to withdraw and create their own enclaves?
5: Well, Christianity knows that the solution to sin is not cultural. It's not that we can build a good culture that's distinct from the bad culture, because what makes things bad is the sin that dwells within each human heart. And you find when Christians do try this, build their own Christian culture, that sin has a way of breaking out even there. The problem of sin is not solved by a cultural means, it's solved by faith in Christ through the gospel. Now, I do think that when society gets so bad and falls apart that Christians need to do what they can. I mean, I think it makes good sense if the education system falls apart for Christians to build up their own schools, their own, whether it's parochial schools or private Christian schools or home schools. That's a very rational response, because it's not that they're necessarily withdrawing for the sake of withdrawing, but because of we need actual good education. That's a cultural value, and we need to pursue that as we can. And so I do think Christians should be involved in culture making, maybe more than we have been. But it shouldn't be a matter of just withdrawing, because, again, you fall into the kind of monastic trap, and you end up kind of violating vocation. A Christian might get a good Christian education that should equip them to be effective in that secular world, where the Christian can be salt and light to that world, where a Christian will interact with non-Christians and be in a position to share the gospel with them. And that kind of leavening may eventually have an effect in changing that the corruption of that society. Also, Lutherans know the doctrine of vocation and the doctrine of the two kingdoms. God still rules in the temporal realm. The society, even it's very so secularist, leaves God out of the picture. They can't take God out of the picture. God is still working through his providential care, through his law, through his working through human beings and their different stations in life. And so the society, from a Lutheran point of view, is never going to be as godless as we often assume it is. People may reject God, but without God, there could be no society at all. And so I think Christians can look to the signs of God's presence, to where the moral law is applicable and people are applying it, even though they deny it in their next breath, and recognize that even the world in its secularity belongs to God. And so Christians can see value in that and can work to make it better and to bring an awareness of God back into the picture.
4: Dr. Gene Edward Veith is Provost and Professor of Literature Emeritus at Patrick Henry College. He previously served as Culture Editor for World Magazine, Director of the Cronach Institute at Concordia Theological Seminary in Fort Wayne, Indiana, and he's author of numerous books, including his latest Post-Christian, A Guide to Contemporary Thought and Culture. Dr. Veith, thank you again.
5: Oh, you're welcome. I enjoyed it.
4: Holly Shear of The Federalist will be with us on the other side of the break on this Wednesday afternoon. We're going to talk about families and the coronavirus.

0: In many ways, St. Matthew Lutheran Church in Bel Air, Maryland is just like any other Lutheran Church, Missouri Synod Church. 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Hello, this is Rahema Kavuga, Synod Relations Manager of Lutheran Church Extension Fund. 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
4: The very odd thing that is happening here, our secular society, we think about this being a secular society, is actually becoming, if you just look at what our guest for this next hour calls the interior spirituality of our secular society, it's becoming more religious. It doesn't look religious in the conventional sense, but if you study the details and dig down a little bit, you see that it is hardly a secular society in that strict sense. And at the same time, kind of like the other side of the seesaw, the church is becoming more and more secular in that strict sense. How is that happening, and why is that happening? Welcome back to Issues Etc. I'm Todd Wilkin. It's the conclusion of our series on a Lutheran response to post-Christian culture today, desecularizing the church. Dr. Gene Edward Veith joins us. He's provost and professor of literature emeritus at Patrick Henry College, previously served as culture editor for World Magazine, director of the Cronach Institute at Concordia Theological Seminary in Fort Wayne, Indiana, and author of numerous books, including his latest, Post-Christian, A Guide to Contemporary Thought and Culture. Dr. Veith, welcome back.
5: Well, thanks. Good to be with you again.
4: What is the, what you call the interior spirituality of our post-Christian age?
5: Well, people today often say they're spiritual but not religious. And really that is true. And what they do is they make up kind of religious or spiritual beliefs for themselves rather than be part of any coherent religion, whether Christianity or Islam or Buddhism. They make it up, and so they're constructivists. They believe that truth is something they make for themselves, so they may have a theology in which they believe in God, believe in a kind and gentle God. They don't believe in hell. They don't believe in God's moral standards, but they might choose to believe in God's protection. And so they may pray, they may do other spiritual exercises, but they basically take from here and there. They may also believe in reincarnation and in Eastern meditation. And so it's all a self-created kind of religion because it is a religion, even though they don't call it that. They call it spirituality, but it's something that they make up for themselves, and they don't have any external authority or source or anything that ties into the truth of whether religious belief is valid or not. Rather, they're creating their own personal interior kind of spirituality.
4: You say that while secular institutions are becoming religious institutions are becoming secular. What do you mean by that?
5: Well, I mean, into the void of religion in this post-Christian time, other things are rushing in. And so it may be politics. And so people have a religious zeal, religious commitment to a political party, whether on the right or the left. And that's what gives their life meaning. And that's where they look to for salvation and all of their good. Technology. There are new religions being built around technology. The idea that artificial intelligence will evolve to the point that it is not only conscious, but all-powerful and all-knowing, and really have all the attributes of God. And there are people in Silicon Valley talking about how that religion of technology will look like. But at the same time, religious institutions over the course of the last couple centuries are becoming more and more secularized. You really see that in Europe, where countries that have been dominated by a state church, instead of all the different churches that we tend to have here on every corner, in Europe, the state church system, the state churches have become so liberal that there's no real difference or very little difference between what they teach and what people already have from their secular culture. And so, of course, Christianity is fading from those countries. But it's not just because the people are running away from it, but because the churches themselves have become so secularized that secularism is kind of all that's available to lots of people. And even in this country, certainly the mainline churches have been going in that direction for a while. It's a mainline liberal modernist theology. But now even a lot of the conservative churches are becoming more and more secularized as they figure they, in order to reach secular people today, we need to become more like them. And so we emulate them and imitate them and do everything we can to be like them. But the effect is not to evangelize the secularist. They are evangelizing the church. They're making the church more like them. And that's not a solution for any kind of authentic Christianity at all.
4: What does church attendance tell you about the secularization of the church?
5: Well, the interesting thing is that scholars, for example, when looking at the situation in Europe, the way they try to measure religion is by church attendance. And so the level of church attendance is just tiny in European countries. So they conclude that Christianity has all but disappeared from Europe. But the thing is, Christian beliefs of some order are still persisting, even among people who never go to church. You know, people who seem very secularist. Still in Europe, 65% claim to be Christians. But even among the Christians, they don't go to church. But they found that there are significant differences in the beliefs between those who say they're Christian and those who say they are not. And so part of the problem is a problem with the church. And you do need to have the church for real Christianity. That is important. This is a serious problem. And when people try to be Christian without the church, they invariably mix things up with other religions or other worldviews that don't really fit in it. And it's hard to be really receiving God's word and the sacraments and to grow in faith. And so the kind of Christianity is very confused, and maybe an understanding of the gospel isn't even there. But even in this country, when you
6: 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We interrupt the current segment to bring you the live broadcast of Issues, etc. You can hear the interrupted segment again in its entirety at 5 p.m. Central immediately after the live broadcast of Issues, etc. Again, thanks for listening. 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

0: I think the fate of Christianity in Europe should be very, very sobering for Christians in America, and make them realize that nothing can be taken for granted at this point.
1: What you actually can affirm for your child is you are baptized. You don't need to be defined by this gender dysphoria that's nagging at you and trying to get you to carve up your body and make all these changes. You are actually defined by what God says.
2: Union with the flesh of Jesus. There is nothing greater than that. And American evangelicalism cannot say that. It's a disembodied Christ. There's no Jesus in the water, Jesus in the word, Jesus in your ear, Jesus in your mouth.
3: All of the Lutherans from the very beginning to the very end teach not only that good works are to be done, but even the necessity of good works.
4: Grocery clerks in Tennessee love listening to Issues, etc.
5: There's no doubt that the landscape in the U.S. on abortion has changed since the Dobbs decision overturning Roe v. Wade. In some ways, it's changed for the better. In some ways, for the worse. The abortion rate continues to go up a little year by year. Why is that? Greetings and welcome to Issues Etc. live on this Thursday afternoon, August the 6th. I'm Todd Wilkin. Thanks for tuning us in. Dr. Michael New will join us to talk about new Guttmacher Institute reports on abortion. Dr. Doug Grotheis will be alongside. We'll examine the claims of Jesus over and against what people believe about Jesus. What did he say about himself? Terry Mattingly will be our guest to talk about media coverage of clergy running for public office, and then we'll discuss burnout with Casey Belts. Dr. Michael New is visiting assistant professor of social research and political science at the Catholic University of America. He's senior associate scholar at the Charlotte Lozier Institute, Paige Comstock Cunningham Fellow with Americans United for Life, and a columnist for National Review Online. Dr. New, welcome.
6: Thanks for having me. Much appreciated.
5: What did we learn from a recent Guttmacher analysis regarding women traveling out of state to get abortions?
6: We learned that out-of-state travel for abortions is pretty common, that a number of states have strong pro-life laws in place, and sadly, a number of women circumvent those laws by obtaining abortions in states where the laws are more permissive. Guttmacher estimates that there were approximately 140,000 women who traveled out-of-state to obtain abortions back in 2025. So that's one thing. The other thing that they talk about is that out-of-state travel for abortions is actually decreasing. That even the numbers are high, they're falling. They cite Texas. There's a 19% decline in the number of Texas women who obtained abortions in other states.
5: So how is it that the telehealth abortion numbers affect these numbers?
6: Well, essentially what's happening is that fewer women are traveling because women who are seeking abortion are more likely to obtain abortion by telehealth. Instead of going to another state, they simply go online, get some kind of online appointment with a health professional, and have abortion pills mailed to them. So basically, because more women are using telehealth abortions, that's reducing the number of women who are traveling to other states to obtain abortions. So Guttmacher estimates that in states with abortion bans, about 91,000 women obtained telehealth abortions in 2025. That is a 22% increase from the previous year.
5: Does this mean that pro-life laws, where they're in effect, are ineffective?
6: No, they're actually, telehealth abortions and out-of-state travel weaken the pro-life laws we passed, but the pro-life laws we passed are still doing a lot of good. One thing I'm telling pro-life audiences is that in a post-Dobbs world, abortions are hard to count. Women go to other states, they even go to other countries, they do telehealth abortions, so it's hard to count abortions, but it's easy to count babies. And essentially, if you want to gauge the impact of a pro-life law, look at the birth rate. If birth numbers go up 7 months after the law is passed, that's powerful evidence the pro-life law is having an impact. And there's three studies of the Texas Heartbeat Act, which took effect September 2021, including one I wrote, that showed that looking at birth data, it's saving 1,000 babies every month. There are three other studies, all in very good either economics or public health journals, that have looked at birth trends in a range of states that passed strong pro-life laws. They've all found that these pro-life laws are saving tens of thousands of lives.
5: What did the report tell us about some early 2026 numbers?
6: This is the first look we have at 2026 data. They found in the first 3 months of 2026, abortions are going up slightly. They found the number of abortions went up by about 1.1% or 1.2%. It's a slight increase, but sadly, the upward trend does continue.
5: What does the increase in those numbers of abortions tell us about what we should be doing going forward?
6: Well, from a policy perspective, you know, the best thing we could do is put limits on telehealth abortions. I mean, telehealth abortions are relatively new. I mean, up prior to the pandemic, a woman who wanted to obtain a chemical abortion had to have at least one in-person visit with a medical professional. The FDA relaxed the standards during the pandemic. You know, there were obvious concerns about people going outdoors and going to hospitals and other health facilities. So telehealth was meant to be a temporary policy change during the pandemic. Unfortunately, after the pandemic ended, the Biden administration and sadly the Trump administration have continued this very unwise policy. The Trump administration, FDA, could put the old rules back in place. They could do so today if they wanted to. It's unfortunate they're not doing so.
5: What in particular do they need to do? What is the Trump administration failing to do to limit telehealth abortions?
6: They could restore the old FDA standards. And the previous FDA rules are very clear that any woman who sought sought a chemical abortion had to have at least one in-person visit with a medical professional. And that would stop, you know, abortion pills from being mailed into these pro-life states. I mean, the Trump administration says they're working on some kind of a study to evaluate the kind of public health impact of these telehealth abortions. But they don't need to wait for the study. They could do so right away. It was the, you know, policy that prevailed up until the pandemic. They should restore the old rules. They don't need to wait for the study.
5: Dr. Michael New is visiting assistant professor of social research and political science at the Catholic University of America, senior associate scholar at the Charlotte Lozier Institute, Paige Comstock Cunningham Fellow with Americans United for Life, and a columnist for National Review Online. You can read his columns on the podcast page for this episode at issuesetc.org. Dr. New, thank you very much.
6: Thanks for having me. Much appreciated.
5: We will be examining the claims of Jesus himself with Dr. Doug Grotheis of Cornerstone University after the break.

0: And I think we have to ask, do today's Marxist activists have any reason to say that they hate above anyone else in the world the church leaders most celebrated by our cultural elites? Or do they find that their efforts are not only not hampered by Christian cultural elites, but are in fact helped by them?
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0: We must resist the infiltrators and use our power in such a way that when those who oppose the cause of Christ are asked who they hate most in the world, they think of our names.
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1: There are a lot of people nowadays who claim to speak for Jesus. He was a great moral teacher, maybe even a prophet. We can all learn a little something from him. He was a figure of history, obviously influential, all short of what Jesus himself said about himself. Welcome back to Issues Etc. I'm Todd Wilkin. Joining us to examine the claims of Jesus, Dr. Doug Grotheis, Distinguished Research Professor of Apologetics and Christian Worldview at Cornerstone University in Grand Rapids, Michigan. He's co-author of the new book, What If Jesus Was Right? Dr. Grotheis, welcome back.
5: Thank you. Happy to be here.
1: What is the biggest myth or misconception that many unbelievers hold about Jesus?
5: Well, any view of Jesus that is not accurate to the basics of Scripture is very terrible and could actually keep one from experiencing the salvation that he offers. But I think probably the most common belief is that he was only a great teacher or perhaps a prophet, but that ends up denying what he taught about himself, because in Mark 2, he said he had the authority on earth to forgive sin, and only God has the authority on earth to forgive sin. In John 8, he said, before Abraham was, I am. He's claiming to be God in those two verses. And of course, he says that he would die and rise again for the salvation of the world. So I think the basic problem, Todd, is that we try to domesticate Jesus. We say, well, we'll tip the hat to him. He's the great teacher, maybe the greatest of all teachers. He gave us the golden rule. He told us to turn the other cheek. He taught us the Lord's Prayer. That's all good and spiritually important at some level. But a lot of people just take a detour around the incarnation and the cross. And that, of course, is a terrible error. So that's why Lindsay and I wrote this book. We think most Americans have a generally affirmative view of Jesus. Now, there's some like Bertrand Russell who did not, but most people would say, you know, we want Jesus on our team. You know, he's the guy that really tells us how to live, but that truncates Jesus. You know, he taught not only the way of ethics in the Sermon on the Mount, which nobody can really follow. He said, because you can't obey the law sufficiently, and because you're corrupted from within, out of the heart proceeds all manner of evil, Mark 7, 20 through 23, and so on, you need a savior. You need a sinless sacrifice. And that's the God-man. That's exactly what he did. So we're trying to help move people from kind of a vague general appreciation for Jesus to understanding who the real Jesus of Scripture is, the Jesus of history and eternity. And then we're very evangelistic in this book. We give a defense of Jesus in order that people will confess him as Savior and Lord, and we're not shying away from that.
1: Someone says, okay, I know that Christians believe that Jesus is the second person of the Trinity, God in human flesh, the Savior of the world, but I don't need that. What I want from Jesus is simply that moral teaching, simply that golden rule. Believe what you want to about him. He's still valuable as that mere moral teacher. How would you respond?
5: Well, Jesus' moral teaching is true and good and has had more effect on the world than the moral teaching of anyone else, but we shouldn't leave it at that. So the basic argument is, do you think he was a wise and good teacher about morality and about the inner life? And most people would say yes. All right, well, Jesus also said he was the way, the truth, and the life, and no one comes to the Father except through him, that famous verse in John 14:6. So why do we only take the moral teachings of Jesus and not take the teachings about himself? Actually, he said that it's the right thing to do to confess your sins and to follow him as Lord. So you really can't separate his moral teaching from his teaching about his own identity and about our status before God. Paul, who Jesus appeared to, Paul was a great persecutor of Christians. In Acts 9, Jesus appears to Paul and eventually converts him. And Paul says in 1 Timothy 2:5, there is one God and one mediator between God and man, the man Christ Jesus. So he's the greatest teacher. He's a prophet. He's a sage. He's the wisest man who ever lived. But that's not all he is. He is God incarnate. And as John the Baptist said when he saw Jesus, behold, the Lamb of God who takes away the sins of the world. And you can't take away your own sins by moral behavior. It's only the death and resurrection of Christ that is the basis of our salvation.
1: So let's deal with one that's a little more postmodern, this claim that Jesus was this radically inclusive welcomer of all, condemned no one, and he would be perfectly at home at and probably marching in the front of an LGBTQ pride rally. Is there any basis for this conception of Jesus?
5: Well, there's no biblical basis, but I'll tell you how people try to argue this. They say things like, Jesus never said anything specifically about homosexual behavior. Well, he didn't, because in his ministry, he was talking almost entirely to Jews, and he didn't have to repeat that. The Old Testament condemns that kind of behavior. Now, when you look at the teachings of Paul, who's reaching out to the Greeks and the other Gentiles, he has to talk about it, 1 Corinthians 6, Romans 1, because they're doing all kinds of sexual sins that they think are just fine, whereas the Old Testament, God himself condemns them. So you say, well, where do you have a scripture where Jesus says it's wrong for a man to have erotic desires towards a man? Well, you don't find it, and Jesus is radically inclusive and loving, and love is love, so Jesus must approve of that. Well, Jesus approved of the teachings of the Hebrew Bible. You see that in Matthew 5, 16 through 18, and John 10, I think it's 33 or 31, where he says the scripture cannot be broken. You have to always ask some good historical questions of a text. Just because an author or a figure does not speak on something directly doesn't mean that he didn't have an opinion about it. So you go from Jesus to the Bible, both the Hebrew scriptures and the rest of the New Testament, as he authorized the teachings of the apostles, and you realize that there is no way Jesus would endorse same-sex eroticism, let alone anything like same-sex marriage. What people do is they take an idea from Jesus, love your neighbor, Jesus associated with the publicans and the sinners, and well, so Jesus would associate with LGBTQ people and affirm them, but the issue is that associating and loving people is not the same as endorsing their behavior. Jesus didn't endorse tax collectors taking too much taxes, look at Luke 19, 1 through 10 on that with Zacchaeus, who repents in the face of Jesus. Jesus did not endorse women being prostitutes. The whole idea is go and sin no more. But again, if you have this designer Jesus, this domesticated Jesus, and you want him on your team, you don't think critically and carefully about it. So some years ago, a writer was saying that Jesus would never condemn any kind of love because he's all about love. Well, you know, 1 Corinthians 13:6 says love does not rejoice in what's wrong, but rejoices in what's right. And Jesus knew that we were sinners, that our hearts are disordered. And so some of our loves go wrong. Some of our loves have the wrong objects. And he came to forgive us our sin and give us a new heart that seeks after him. But everybody wants Jesus to affirm their views. Many years ago, there was an ad by the group called PETA, People for the Ethical Treatment of Animals, that said Jesus was a vegetarian. I mean, how absurd is that? I mean, he celebrated the Passover feast that involves eating meat. So you really got to go back to the source, go back to the scriptures. And Lindsay and I in the book give an argument for the reliability of the Gospels and the New Testament. So we take that to be the definitive source about what Jesus taught and what his worldview was and what his moral teaching is.
1: Another one that we hear quite often, and this one has had its heyday in American evangelicalism and still sticks around in various forms, and that is, and it's kind of the other affirming Jesus. Jesus wants you to be healthy, wealthy, and prosperous.
5: Well, Jesus said he came to bring life and to bring it abundantly, but even the abundant life through the work of Jesus and through the Holy Spirit involves suffering and difficulties. Jesus also said, in this world you will have tribulation, but be of good cheer because I have overcome the world. So Jesus overcomes the world in a variety of ways, but let's just think of two. One is he gives us a new orientation to life, one of faith, of trusting God in the midst of difficulty. And two, that's related to hope, that one day we will be raised from the dead in deathless, perfect bodies that will have no sickness. So we can have hope in the present distress, and we can look forward to the resurrection of the body and the life everlasting. And there's another element to this, and that is, even today, Jesus does sometimes supernaturally heal people. There's great evidence for that. Lee Strobel's book, The Case for Miracles, would be a good source on that. But he often doesn't. I mean, my first wife died of dementia 6 years ago. What was it? No, it was 8 years ago now. We prayed and fasted and you name it. We did everything we could, but eventually we had to realize that this is how God was going to take her home. And he gave us the grace to deal with that. And she is now with the Lord. And one day I'll be with her and all the saints in resurrected bodies in the new heavens and the new earth. So we've got to have a strong theology of, I think, the miraculous and of hope, but then also a strong theology of suffering. How do we deal with suffering when we pray, God, please take away this dementia, take away this cancer, and he doesn't? Well, you have all kinds of promises in Scripture about the goodness of God, the power of God, the trustworthiness of God, the work of the Holy Spirit to give a peace that passes understanding, Philippians 4. So this prosperity gospel is just bad theology, and it also sets up a situation for disappointment. What if you believe as hard as you can that you're going to get a new job that's going to pay a huge amount of money and you don't get it? Well, has God let you down? What if you're ill and God doesn't heal you? Has God let you down? Really? So some people will say, I won't follow God then. Well, that's because you don't have a good theology of suffering.

0: whether it's Psalm 22 or Psalm 90 or 39, is still praying and reaching out to God. And that's what we need to do. Again, this name it and claim it Jesus is another way to domesticate him, to say, well, Jesus must endorse all of my strongest desires. And if I just have faith, he will give me what my strongest desires are. Well, we're not on the throne of the universe. Christ is on that throne. So we have to submit to him in his ways and try to faithfully walk through the blessings and the suffering according to the promises of Scripture and being filled with the Spirit, who again can give peace that passes understanding, which is a wonderful thing.
1: Let's talk a bit about what Jesus actually said about himself, beginning with his many I am descriptions.
0: Yes, we have a whole chapter on the I am statements of Jesus, mostly in the Gospel of John. But there are some very famous ones, obviously, where he says, I am the way, the truth, and the life. No one comes to the Father except through me. You couldn't be more clear that he's the mediator. He's the only Savior and Lord. But he also says that I am the gate. I'm the only gate to heaven. And these I am statements are not just simple statements about identity. When you really look into it, you see that he's claiming deity for himself. I am he. I am the one. I am who I am, really. So we've got a study in that chapter of the various I am statements, and they're all worth really reflecting on. I'm the way, the truth, and the life. I am the gate. I'm the only way. I am the bread of life. I am the light of the world. Those are very strong claims for a human being to make. In fact, no mere human being could claim such things. And of course, Jesus is truly human, but he is also truly divine. So those sorts of radical, jaw-dropping statements are backed up by his integrity of his person, by his miracles, by his fulfillment of dozens and dozens of prophecies. So Lindsay and I want people to take these statements seriously. What if he is the way, the truth, and life? What if he is the gate? What if he is the light of the world? What if he is the bread of life? Then you need to do something. You need to orient yourself properly to Jesus. He's the ultimate authority in the universe, second person of the Trinity, and he's offering himself. He famously says in John 3:16, God so loved the world, he sent his one and only Son, that whoever believes on him would not perish but have everlasting life. So again, one and only Son. He is God the Son. And there's no other God the Son. There's no other Lord. There's no other Savior. There's no other Lamb of God who takes away the sins of the world. So we're trying to focus the attention on the biblical Jesus. And we're trying to refute and get out of the way the caricatures, the stereotypes, and the just downright false teachings that are out there about Jesus.
1: We are examining the claims of Jesus. Dr. Doug Grotheis is our guest, co-author of the new book, What If Jesus Is Right? We'll talk about the kingdom of heaven next.
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4: This is Pastor Matthew Harrison, President of the Lutheran Church Missouri Synod. The LCM

0: MS operates the second largest parochial school system in the United States. What can you expect from a Lutheran Church Missouri Synod school? There's one race, the human race. And Jesus died for the sins of every man, woman, and child from every land and every nation. Life begins at conception. All life is precious from womb to tomb. And every student, parent, and teacher is created in the very image of God. There's right and wrong, and we know which is which from the Ten Commandments. There are only two sexes, male and female, He created them. Marriage is the lifelong union of one man and one woman. There's such a thing as objective, absolute truth, and it's found in the person and work of Jesus Christ and His Word. To find a Lutheran Church Missouri Synod school near you, visit lcms.org/schools.
1: 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We're examining the claims of Jesus. Dr. Doug Grodheis is our guest, Distinguished Research Professor of Apologetics and Christian Worldview at Cornerstone University in Grand Rapids, Michigan. From the very inception of his public ministry, Jesus is proclaiming the kingdom of heaven, the kingdom of God. What is he talking about?
2: Well, it has to do with the rule and reign of God breaking into history in a new way in the person of Jesus. So the first words of Jesus are, "Repent, for the kingdom of God is at hand." God is invading the world in the person of Jesus through his teaching, through his miracles, through everything about him. And so the only proper response to that is to get with the program. It's no longer business as usual. It's following this radical figure of Jesus in everything that he says and everything that he does. And Jesus says, ultimately, you're either with me or against me. He forces a choice. Many years ago, the great writer and Christian statesman John Stott wrote a book called Christ the Controversialist. It's a little hard to say, but a controversialist is someone who brings controversy. Now, Jesus was not working a crowd to stir them up. He was not an agitator like so many politicians are. But given what he said about the kingdom of God and its demands on us, and what he said about himself and his demands on us, he caused controversy. So with Jesus, you couldn't say, oh, well, there's another Jewish teacher, big deal. No, he's casting out demons, he's raising the dead, he's saying turn the other cheek. He's saying that he is the only way to eternal life. He's saying that he will judge the world one day. You'll have to face him for how you've lived. See the end of the Sermon on the Mount, Matthew 7. So when you take Jesus seriously, you've got to come to terms with him. You can't defang him, so to speak. You can't domesticate him. You can't make him know Jesus meek and mild, some kind of pallid, pathetic figure floating a foot off the ground and issuing these weird sayings that nobody understands. No, he's far more than that. He's more direct. He's more severe. But it's a severe mercy, if you will, to steal a phrase from C.S. Lewis. He said he came as the savior of the world to take on our sins, to die for us and to rise from the dead for us. But the kingdom of God demands repentance, which means you turn from your own ways, your own selfishness, and the wicked ways of the world, and turn to Christ and listen to him and follow him. Take his yoke upon you and learn from him, as he says in Matthew 11.
1: You mentioned this before, that he claims rather boldly, especially Matthew's gospel, the authority on earth to forgive sins. Why is that so significant?
2: Well, that's the authority that only God has. So in the encounter, which is in Matthew and in Mark, I'm thinking of Mark 2, he says to the man who's lowered through the roof, the paralytic, your sins are forgiven. And this stirs up people there, and they say, who but God can forgive sins? And Jesus said, to show you that I have the authority on earth to forgive sins, And then he heals the man. So he doesn't simply say he has the authority. That's audacious. By his action, by that sign, he shows he does have a supernatural authority to heal physically, and he has a supernatural authority to heal spiritually by forgiving sin. So it wasn't like he was saying, well, I forgive you for coming into my meeting in an unorthodox way. He's saying, I forgive your sins, like every sin you've ever committed against anybody. So if I forgive someone of their sin against me, that's one thing. But if I say, I forgive all of your sins against everyone throughout your entire life, well, at that point, I'm claiming a divine prerogative. And that's exactly what Jesus did. You don't find any prophet in the Old Testament or any apostle in the New Testament saying they have the authority to forgive sin. They will point to Jesus as the one who has that authority and who backed it up by his, especially his death and resurrection.
1: How important are Jesus, not only his claims to know the truth about the future, but he's proven right in his claims about what is coming in the future?
2: Yes. So we have claims that he made in the Gospels that have come true. I think the greatest one is that he would be killed and that he would rise again from the dead. But he also claims that Peter will deny him. He makes a number of predictions of the future in the Gospels that are fulfilled in the Gospels themselves, or we see them fulfilled in the book of Acts or the rest of the New Testament. Now, there are also promises he makes, I'll just limit it to one, that he will come again to judge the world in righteousness. Now, of course, that has not yet happened. There are some cults who claim it has happened. It hasn't, because everyone will know it when it happens. It will be undeniable. Every knee shall bow and every tongue confess that Jesus Christ is Lord. That's in Philippians 2:11. But given his track record of predicting the future and having it happen, and also the fact that his life was a fulfillment of many prophecies, like the servant song in Isaiah 53, the one who comes and dies for the sins of the world, that he would come born of a virgin, the virginal conception, Isaiah 7, the suffering servant is Isaiah 53, so many other ones. Given that he fulfilled prophecy, he made predictions in his own lifetime before the ascension that came true, then we can trust him really for everything he says, but about his prediction that he will come again. And so that's what Paul calls the blessed hope of the church, is the second coming of Jesus. In fact, my school, Cornerstone University, is making that our chapel theme this year. I think sometimes Christians will say, I believe that, and I think I'm ready because I know Christ is Lord. But sometimes we put that in the back of our minds. But that is a tremendous claim that he will come again and set all things right, and we can trust him because of the integrity of his character. And we can trust him, I think, especially at 1 Corinthians 15, because he rose from the dead. Therefore, at the end of that letter, or the end of that chapter of the letter, Paul says, our labor is not in vain. Our labor in the Lord is not in vain, because Christ has died, Christ has risen, and Christ is coming again.
1: The pivotal claim that Jesus makes regarding himself is, as you mentioned earlier, I am the resurrection and the life. He makes this claim in John's gospel. Take us in there and explain this.
2: Oh, it's such a beautiful passage of scripture. It's one of my favorite chapters in the whole Bible. It's where Jesus' friend Lazarus dies and he delays coming and his sisters are concerned. Jesus, if you were here, my brother would not have died. And Jesus says, I am the resurrection and the life. Whoever believes in me will have eternal life. And then he raises Lazarus from the dead. So he shows that he has the power to raise the dead in this life, but he goes beyond that. He goes into eternity. You know, as Francis Schaeffer said, it could be that even after Lazarus was raised from the dead, he had a headache that day, because he still lived in a fallen world and that wasn't his final resurrected body, which will not have those kind of problems. So in that chapter in John 11, Jesus says, I am the resurrection and the life. And he says, do you believe this? Do you believe this? And the question is, do we believe it? We have every reason to believe it. That's what the argument of our book is. It's not just a historical curiosity, who was Jesus? It's not just a theological point, what's our Christology? It is those concerns, but it's who are we in relationship to Jesus Christ? And that will determine how we live, how we die, and our eternal state. So I think what Lindsay and I are doing in this book is extremely important. We hope that it will encourage Christians. We hope also that many who are not yet Christians will read it and begin to see the beauty and the compelling personality of Jesus, not just as another religious figure like Buddha or Confucius, but as the Lord of heaven and earth.
1: Finally, then, why do you think it is that kind of everybody seems to like Jesus? Everybody wants to include him in their club, but often it's only on their own terms or according to their own parameters for Jesus.
2: The simple answer is sin, that we want a God of our own making, a God of our own choosing, a Savior who conforms to our standards. But that's not how it works because we are creatures. We have sinned against God. And Jesus comes and brings a message that both condemns and liberates. You have to hear the bad news of the law before you can hear the good news of the gospel, that we can have forgiveness through Christ, totally apart from works, but by believing in what he has done and committing ourselves to him. So the domestication of Jesus is really based on wanting to avoid his radical teaching and his own identity as the God-man, as Lord and Savior, as the Lamb of God who takes away the sins of the world. So I think it's actually more honest to say, gosh, look at what this man claimed. He claimed to be God. He accepted worship. I don't believe it. At least you're admitting what's there. You should not do that, of course. But to try to create your own designer Jesus by picking and choosing like a smorgasbord of the Gospels is just intellectually indefensible. And it's also existentially stupid, because if Jesus is who he said he was, and there's every reason to believe that he is who he said he was, then we ought to follow him. It only makes sense. If you go to the doctor and the doctor says, if you're not treated for this condition, you're going to die. And you say, well, I don't like that idea. I think I'll just go home and pretend like there's nothing wrong. You would be stupid. And if there's good reason to believe the New Testament documents, actually the whole Bible, and there is, and if we see Jesus offering himself as the sacrifice for sin, who makes atonement for us before God the Father, and if you see him fulfilling prophecy, working miracles, being the wisest teacher who ever lived, then you should follow him.
1: 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He's co-author of the new book, What If Jesus Is Right? 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
2: You are welcome. Thanks for having me on again.
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1: Psalm 144:1. 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
5: Clergy running for and holding public office is often portrayed in the media as something new, but it really isn't. It's a storied account in American history. I think all said about 110 clergy and counting have held public office at the national level. The very first Speaker of the U.S. House was a Lutheran minister, Frederick Muhlenberg. Welcome back to Issues Etc. I'm Todd Wilkin. Joining us to talk about media coverage of clergy running for public office, Terry Mattingly. He's Senior Fellow on Communications and Culture at St. Constantine College in Houston, Texas. 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Terry, welcome back.
6: Glad to be here.
5: So what's up with the Democratic Party lately, offering candidates who are mainline Protestant ministers or at least seminary students?
6: Well, yeah, I think the main thing, they get to call themselves a pastor, and that's a whole different way of relating to the American public. But really, I feel to some degree, based on the emails I'm getting and the social media I'm seeing, I really think we're in some sort of gigantic flashback to the first campaign in which Barack Obama ran for president. And obviously, Barack Obama was not clergy, but he was very upfront about his church ties. He sang hymns in the middle of sermons. He made references to gospel choruses, allusions in his imagery. And he ended up getting more people to vote for him for president, even out of the hardcore evangelical marketplace of ideas, so to speak, than anybody had in the Democratic Party for quite some time, as opposed to choir robe wearing Southern Baptist choir singing Bill Clinton, who kind of lost that part of his own image somewhere. But what we're really seeing here is really important, and it operates on several levels. And as always, I want to focus on it from the viewpoint of journalism. Because the emails I'm getting from people, and of course, Tallarico in Texas is the the person I'm hearing about the most. But now we have the United Methodist pastor of currently the largest church in the United Methodist Church. Now, that's after the split in which a lot of large conservative churches and others left. But now we have a pastor who's legitimately the pastor of the largest church in the United Methodist Conference, or in their denomination, is now the candidate for the Democrats in the state of Kansas. So what I'm getting is email that says that basically is the same thing I heard with Obama. Well, Tallarico is a seminary student and he's on his way to being clergy or something, but he's not a real Christian. And if you go online and do a search of social media and you search for Tallarico, then in quote marks, real Christian, unquote, you're going to find all kinds of stuff. And as you would expect, the New York Times did a lengthy piece on this. But in its own way, the New York Times validated the main point I want our listeners to think about today. The mainline Protestants who are running for office as Democrats all agree with the doctrinal stands taken by their own denomination's hierarchies. So if you're going to say they're not a real Christian, I can understand why some people want to say that on certain issues. But you're asking journalists to say that someone who is in good standing with their own denomination, and even a denomination with the previous evangelistic heritage of the Methodists, these people are not real Christians on the basis of doctrinal issues for the most part, in which their own denomination, or at least the leaders of their denomination, perhaps not the people in the pews, the leaders of their denomination back these stands on moral, cultural, and social issues. So you're not going to convince journalists that these people are not real Christians. There's never going to be an item in the Associated Press Manual of Style where you're going to flip back to the R's and look up the term real Christian. It's never going to be there. It's never going to be in the Associated Press Manual of Style. And if it did, and if they were really honest, real Christian, the definition in the style book would be someone who believes the doctrines that I do and the doctrines that fit with their party's platform. Well, that would be a pretty good, honest answer to this question. But here's what we can talk about now, because it's been pulled right out in the open in some of the coverage that we'll be discussing today, including most of all that New York Times piece and a major piece by Religion News Service. Doctrine is now back on the table. For a long time, if you tried to say that religion had anything to do with doctrine, you were in effect saying that the Associated Press style book should have a doctrine clause, a doctrine definition. What is doctrine? Well, for years, doctrine was just another way of saying really ancient, old stuff that clashes with what realistic modern people believe about life. In other words, doctrine is automatically old and automatically wrong. But in recent years, or decades even, doctrine has become, if you had an AP style book right now, that it would say, you'd look up doctrine, and it would say, see political ideology. Most journalists are convinced when Catholics talk about doctrine, it's just political ideology. It's just another way of saying it. When evangelicals say they believe this or that about abortion, they quote famous statements by other Christians, that what comes through the ears of the political beat reporters covering them is political ideology. And that all of the evangelicals who said they had some doctrinal reasons to vote for someone like Donald Trump how many times did you see that translated in news stories into simple statements that this is their political ideology? It doesn't matter what their church says about it. It's all politics, and we know it. Well, here's what's fascinating about the new wave of coverage. Listen to this headline from the New York Times and tell me what word jumps out at you. Okay, you ready? In Senate race, Tallarico challenges heretical right-wing Christianity.
5: Well, heretical.
6: Right, because if something is heretical, what does that imply?
5: Well, it implies that it's outside the pale of Christian orthodoxy.
6: Correct, which means there is such a thing. In other words, to have heresy, you have to admit, A, that doctrine exists, and B, that there is some standard for what doctrine is right and what doctrine is wrong. Oh, my goodness. This means in some settings, if journalists are going to treat this issue fairly on both sides, they need to ask real, live, doctrinal questions to political candidates when the other side raises them. So when Tallarico accuses you of being an heretical Christian because your views on immigration disagree with him, and you're also disagreeing with the Pope also, by the way, which matters in a heavily Latino state like Texas, will the press follow up when someone says that Tallarico is a heretic on the issue of gender and gender identity, according to everyone from the Southern Baptist Convention to the Roman Catholic Catechism? Is someone going to ask doctrinal questions to the liberal mainline left with the same fierceness that they will aim questions from time to time at, justifiably sometimes, at conservative and right-wing politicians, not the least of which would be Donald Trump, the man who defines this era? But my point here is I think that doctrine has been put back on the table. What's the moment in Lord of the Rings? Meat's back on the menus, boys. Well, doctrine's back on the menu in this election year if these stories are all right, or all right, however you want to say that, that you get to talk to candidates about whether or not their beliefs match up doctrinally. Now, the mainliners, like I said, can all say, oh, I agree with the doctrines of my own church. At which point, it's fair to say, well, what are those? And they're going to say, well, we shouldn't be discussing what my church believes because that's just religion. Well, has the religious right been asked any hard questions about what they believe on religion for years and years? In the end, this really ends up being an interesting question. Are mainline Protestants Christians? What I argued during the Obama years is that people on the right side of the political spectrum needed to accept that Barack Obama was a liberal Christian. And they'd say, no, he's not a Christian at all. He doesn't believe the right things about it. And I go, he's not your kind of Christian. He's honestly a liberal Christian. Now, can we get the press to admit that? And that's where we still are today in this new story.
5: Terry Mattingly is our guest. We're talking about media coverage of clergy running for public office. We'll get to that big RNS story next.
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0: Welcome back to Issues Etc. I'm Todd Wilkin. Terry Mattingly is our guest. We're talking about media coverage of clergy running for public office. Terry, you mentioned a few moments ago that long religion news service piece. I noticed, first off, that the word attack appeared 10 times in that piece, as long as it was. You'd think an editor would advise the author to come up with a different word. But it came to me that this story is really less about the candidates and more about the quote-unquote attacks on them.
1: Well, that's the conservatives' pounce. Isn't that the phrase we would use? But here's other things that are going on directly related to your question. In fact, why are they running these candidates? Well, first of all, look where they're running them. They're running them in states where they have a political reason to do so. And Kansas has a long history of populism in terms of economic issues, not so much cultural issues, but economic issues, agriculture issues, etc. So running a mainline Protestant in the heavily mainline Protestant Midwest is not a bad card to play. And I've already said in Texas, you know, we'll see what happens when Tallarico hits the fury of political ads and stuff. And yes, from my opinion, at me if you want, readers and listeners, but it would have helped if they had run a more centrist Republican candidate in Texas, because the one they ran does have some questions, religion and otherwise, about his own life. But the point is, it made sense to run someone who can stand at a microphone in the state of Texas and say, oh, I agree with the Roman Catholic Church on health care. I agree with the Roman Catholic Church, even though I'm a mainline Protestant. Let me tell you what Pope Leo said the other day about immigration. Let me tell you what Pope Leo said the other day about treating people with dignity instead of yelling at them and being cruel to them. You see what I'm saying? It gives them a response to the God gap, which has been one of the biggest realities and often least covered realities in American politics in recent years, which is the more you go to church, the more you sit in a pew, the more likely you are to vote for culturally conservative candidates. So for Tallarico and for the Religion News Service, which is a news organization that I'd be interested in knowing what percentage of their coverage focuses on mainline Protestant churches, it's got to be over 50%. It sometimes functions as a press agency, often legitimately, of the mainline world. So when you attack mainline clergy, you're attacking the editors of the Religion News Service, and you're attacking their readers. You're attacking their donors, probably. So my point is, this is about mainline Protestantism, and frankly, whether mainline Protestantism, if discussed openly, with hard questions going both ways, will fly in the heartland of the United States, let alone the Bible Belt. But in an age right now when Democrats are facing headline after headline about nominating Democratic socialists and people who are not just critical of Israel, but are angry and hate Israel, I think that's safe to say, or the current regime of Israel, for sure, I think Democrats right now are saying, okay, forget the left coast on both sides of the country. Forget the East Coast and the West Coast. We're going to have to get some people who can talk about God if they're going to run in the center of the country. Now, if we can just avoid some of the 80-20 issues related to culture and religion, the one that shows up in all the polls is gender and trans rights. And if they're going to do that, we're probably going to have them avoid a lot of those 80-20 issues on issues of morality, culture, and stuff that tend to set people off and show up in attack ads, which is what you pointed out justifiably about this RNS piece. If we can keep these candidates away from what their churches teach about all of these cultural, moral, and social issues, we at least have a candidate who can talk about God without their fingers being crossed.
0: What did you make of the New York Times piece?
1: Oh, it has the best summary of this. If you were going to say, what is this whole story about? You can point at four paragraphs in the New York Times story and instantly know what this is about. So, I mean, this is him saying, you know, I'm out here to turn the tables over, his favorite reference to Jesus upsetting the tables of corruption in the temple. Help me turn over the tables, and we're going to break those stranglehold that conservatives have on American politics. So I'm going to read off four paragraphs because it's the perfect summary. I don't see myself as challenging the Republican Party, he said. I see the real fight as all of us, whether we're progressive or conservatives, Democrat or Republican, uniting together to take on the very powerful people who have corrupted our politics and who are corrupting our church, unquote. His victory has unleashed a wave of fury from conservative Christian leaders attacking the theological underpinnings of his political positions and moral values. Hours before his victory last Tuesday, prominent politicians, activists, and pastors began assailing, that's a different word than attacking, assailing what they called Mr. Tallarico's blaspheming tongue. They blanketed podcasts, social media platforms, and right-wing media outlets with video clips of him using the story of Jesus Christ's conception to defend abortion rights, saying God is non-binary, and finding spiritual truths beyond Christianity to support religious pluralism. Such positions, they argue, were an abuse of Scripture that disqualified him as a Christian leader. As he moves into the general election, Mr. Tallarico is pushing Christians to reclaim what he sees as core principles of their faith in American political life, including compassion for immigrants, helping the poor, and loving one's neighbor. It's all there. Everything you need to know is right there. That's essentially, is it wrong to ask questions about the doctrines that he holds on unpopular issues, as well as the doctrines he holds on popular or more popular issues from the viewpoint of his own church and many others, including the Catholics?
0: So do you think a mainstream journalist would even think of asking these Democratic candidates who happen to be religious leaders this question? The book of Genesis states twice, male and female, he created them.
1: Yeah.
0: How do you reconcile this with your position that there are more than two sexes? That's a position that at least two of these candidates I know have publicly taken.
1: Yeah, that's a really easy one, and the non-binary quote will be in all kinds of ads when we hit the weeks leading up to the election there in Texas. And what does he mean there? He's going to learn to quote all kinds of interesting people to defend himself, but the question isn't going to go away. Once again, the situation of trans females competing in DNA female sports is really going to be another hot issue going in. You can already see it in ESPN and all over the place. Did you notice the really interesting thing in that list of things that people are assailing him about? Finding spiritual truths beyond Christianity to support religious pluralism. What is the doctrinal issue right there? Okay, if you remember from years of discussions, when I was covering the religion beat and I was trying to get my editors to realize I needed to ask doctrinal questions when covering bishops, for Pete's sakes, they were saying, oh, those are all political. The resurrection is not political. And I came up with those three questions in the TMAT trio. Number one is, did the resurrection actually happen? Now, it's going to take a unique situation to ask a Senate candidate that. But my second question was always, is salvation found through Christ alone? Now, that's something that has come up in Senate hearings, in the confirmation of candidates, with Democrats asking questions that got them accusing of establishing a religious test for Republicans who believe that salvation is found through Christ alone. I read that phrase in that New York Times piece, finding spiritual truths beyond Christianity to support religious pluralism. I see that as a question about universalism. Is Tallarico a universalist? Well, if he's a typical Presbyterian Church USA pastor, not the same as someone in a pew, yes, he probably is a universalist. But if he keeps bringing up this point, we need to believe that there's truth in other religions, and would it be fair game to ask him, where do you draw the lines on that? Do you believe there are any significant differences between how Judaism, Islam, and Christianity view the Godhead? Well, at which point editors are going to pass out. That's you're assailing him about his religious beliefs. Well, but what if he keeps talking about the issue? At some point, will someone ask that question? You're right about the Genesis thing with gender. I see that a fair question if they keep talking about gender. But by the way, I don't think these people running in the heartland and even in the Bible Belt, I don't think they're going to volunteer to answer any questions about gender in sports, locker rooms, bathrooms, dressing rooms, etc. I don't expect them to go there. But if they do, your question is valid. And if someone like Tallarico or Adam Hamilton, the candidate in Kansas, keeps talking about why he supports the doctrines of his church on gender, why he supports the doctrines of his church on marriage, why he supports the doctrines of his church on police, whatever, if someone's going to bring it up, at some point, if doctrine's back on the table, we've got to say it's okay to ask questions.
0: One of the things that I found also a bit annoying about all the coverage was its lack of context. I mentioned at the outset that ministers running for and holding office at the national level in the U.S. Congress and the U.S. Senate is not a new phenomenon, and it's not a rare phenomenon. I think it's 110 and counting that have clergy who have held elected office in either of those august bodies. And as I mentioned, the first Speaker of the House was a Lutheran minister who had been a delegate to the Continental Congress before that. This is kind of an American thing, isn't it?
1: Well, it's an American thing because it's America. For example, we shouldn't be surprised that African Americans who come out of the church, including occasionally some clergy, become leaders on political and moral issues because that's been their role in their community for decades, for more than a century. So we shouldn't be surprised that any African American who wants to run for office in the United States probably needs to be able to answer a few God questions. And Obama went to school and learned how to do that. He learned how to do that talk. And, of course, I was in Washington during the Obama years, and one of the stories I kept thinking somebody needs to cover, where does Barack Obama go to church? And one of the problems he had was that the church in Washington, in his own denomination, the United Church of Christ, the single most doctrinally liberal mainline Protestant church, the church in town that he most logically would go to was almost completely, totally white and full of well-off, well-to-do, liberal white folks. So he didn't go to that church. I don't know if he ever went to that church while he was president. He went over and over to black churches where he was welcomed, but behind the scenes, and I can only think of like one story someone wrote about it, people ask the question, why hasn't Barack Obama joined a church? And black pastors were asking, why hasn't Barack Obama joined a church? That's another way of saying, if you're going to identify with a community, it's probably okay to ask questions about, as Mattingly would put it, how do you spend your time, how do you spend your money, and how would you make your decisions? In other words, if you're going to say you're a believer in the following tradition, it helps to be able to prove it. Well, what better way to prove it than to run an actual clergy person for office? And especially if you've got journalists convinced that if any hard questions are asked to them, that's an attack, that's railing, that's assailing, whatever the words can we use, grilling, et cetera, et cetera. We're going to see this now for the next couple of months. Like I said, I think it's very important. And I can also stress one other thing here. Another valid story, and Ryan Berg has got the numbers and the receipts. This is also going to raise the question of the differences between mainline Protestant clergy and the beliefs, including political beliefs, of the people in their own pews. And I'm hoping we eventually see a long sit-down interview with Ryan Berg run in the New York Times or something about this issue. Where did the division come between the people in mainline pulpits and the people in pews? And if that isn't a logical question to go with this current trend, I don't know what is.
0: Terry Mattingly is Senior Fellow on Communications and Culture at St. Constantine College in Houston, Texas. He writes Rational Sheep, a Substack newsletter on faith, family, and mass media. He's author of the National On Religion column for the Andrews McMeel Universal Syndicate, and for 2 decades he led the GetReligion.org website. 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
1: Glad to be here.
0: Casey Belts will join us on the other side of the break. We'll discuss understanding burnout.

0: we're going to have to be vigilant on two different fronts. We're going to have to defend the truth about the human person, made in the image and likeness of God, created male and female, created for marriage. We're also going to have to defend our freedom to live according to those truths.
1: Dr. Ryan Anderson, president of the Ethics and Public Policy Center and member of the White House Religious Liberty Commission, speaking at this year's Issues Etc. 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
0: Over and over again, we're going to see that we have to form the next generation of our students, of our children, our grandchildren to believe the truth, while also defending our freedom to live it out. 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
1: This term, burnout, means a lot of different things. Sometimes, for some, it just means I've had a hard day, or a hard week, or maybe a hard year. But what's the difference between simply being tired, being exhausted, or frustrated, and burning out? Welcome back to Issues Etc. I'm Todd Wilkin. 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Casey, welcome.
5: Thank you for having me.
1: Do we use that term burnout too flippantly, just to say, I'm tired, I've had a hard day, something along those lines?
5: Sure, yeah. I think it's an important distinction to talk about what is burnout and what is just simply being tired. Tiredness, I think, would be, we've had a long week, we've done a lot of work maybe that's outside of the normal scope of our work, and we just feel tired. You have a weekend, you take a break, you come back and you feel energized and you're ready to do your job again. Whereas when we talk about burnout, I think it's more of a state of like emotional, particularly emotional, but also physical, mental exhaustion that develops over a course of time. And it's not helped by rest. So you take a vacation, you take the weekend, and you come back and you feel just as depleted as you did before. So yeah, I think there is some confusion about what is burnout. Is it just tiredness? But it's an overall exhaustion that's not helped whenever you just take a break.
1: So what exactly is it? I mean, how would you describe it kind of clinically?
5: Yeah, I think when people work and care for people, is their profession, you know, it could be people that are counselors, it could be healthcare workers, it could be pastors or church workers, and even parents, you know, they work to care for other people, and they do so maybe without taking a break. And that leads to that emotional exhaustion where you just feel disconnected from what's going on around you. It's hard to connect to other people. That exhaustion piece where when you take a break, you just can't ever feel rested. There's going to be physical symptoms as well. So that might be headaches, digestive issues. You're going to have muscle tension, difficulty sleeping. And the one that I've really noticed is that people who struggle with burnout is they get sick more often. So any bug that comes along, they're maybe going to catch that, whereas before they wouldn't. And so I think what a way to succinctly say it was is that burnout is a shift in how you show up in life, because maybe this before you slid into burnout, none of those things were really an issue, but it encompasses kind of your existence and how you relate to people and are able to move about your environment.
1: Why has it become so common?
5: I think that's a great question. One of the things, I think there's some obvious reasons that

0: social media, and we're just flooded with information on a daily basis at a rate that we've never been before. But I think that there might be something deeper happening beneath all of that. So when I talk with people about it, I kind of talk about we're constantly having to decide what gets our yeses and what gets our noes. And at first glance, that seems like a pretty simple decision, just a yes or no. But really, a yes and a no has a lot of emotional and relational and spiritual weight to it. When I think about that, I think about it from a family systems perspective, and so that we learned a lot of messages about what it means to say yes and what it means to say no. So some people were raised to believe that saying no was selfish or disrespectful, and maybe they were punished if they said no, and then others maybe gained approval and love by saying yes, or maybe others weren't even allowed to make decisions. So they don't know how to process through a decision. And all of those messages, they don't just disappear when we become adults. They continue to influence how we respond every time something is asked of us. If you think about that, the amount of decisions that we have to make in our modern society, it can be overwhelming. And all of that stuff is kind of going on in the background of having to decide things. And so it can lend itself very easily to burnout.
1: Who are most at risk for burnout?
0: When we think about who's most at risk, we usually think about external pressures or external risks and internal risks. And so on the external side, people who are at greater risk are in an environment where there's chronic stress. And again, that's kind of where we talk about those caregivers and those types of professions. But this can be in other professions as well. So if there's like an overwhelming workload, unrealistic expectations, maybe there's a constant demand to do more, more, more. Maybe they have a lack of control over their schedule, feeling that they're not appreciated or they don't have enough resources for their jobs. Those can all be external risk factors for burnout. Also, just the environment of the way that the workplace functions. So if there's bad leadership, if there's conflict, feeling like you're compromising your values as you're working, those all increase the risk of burnout as well. And I think another piece of that, like if you're a caregiver, you're working with people, and that's a variable that you don't have any control over. So someone in the role of a caregiver can pour all of their attention, their time, their care into the people that they're working with, and they really ultimately don't have any control over the outcome of that work that they did. And so that can be that disconnect between the amount of work and the product, if you will, of what happens with the work can also be an area where the risk for burnout can increase. One of the other things I think is that not everyone who's in those same environments experience burnout. And so that's where the internal factors come in. And so we often talk about those in types of a vulnerability. So the people that are responsible, dependable, conscientious, and really caring and committed, those people that we really look up to, those are actually the people that are more at risk for burnout. And then perfectionism is a major factor in burnout. People pleasers that, you know, have a difficult time saying no are more at risk for burnout. And so kind of to summarize it, it would be that burnout happens when there's a very high demand. There's a really high personal investment, and then we don't have enough of that recovery piece.
1: Are there early warning signs?
0: Yes, there are. Burnout happens gradually, and it happens, I'd say it's a long, slow slide down into burnout. It probably would be described as like a slow leak on a tire as opposed to a blowout. And so some of the signs that you're going to see often show up before people reach that complete emotional exhaustion, and that's typically going to be a persistent fatigue that rest is not going to fix. That's going to be your first sign. It's as if your emotional battery never really fully recharges. Another one is going to be when you lose enthusiasm for things you once enjoyed. So maybe your work was at one time very fulfilling, and it no longer is. Maybe you enjoyed hobbies at one time and you just don't have the energy to engage in those anymore. You maybe used to look forward to volunteering and just all kinds of things like that that were fulfilling for you are no longer fulfilling. And it's not that you're depressed, really. It's just that you don't have the emotional energy to engage at the level that you once did. There's going to be increased irritability and impatience, difficulty concentrating, you know, there's a mental fogginess, forgetting things and that kind of stuff.

0: And then also just a withdrawal from people around you. You begin pulling away from relationships, stop returning phone calls and things like that. Those are all some early warning signs. And then I think we talked about, I mentioned it earlier, just the physical warning signs as well, the headaches, the tension, the digestive issues, and all of those are signs. And then lastly, I think I would say just a growing sense of cynicism. So people who are in burnout, and one of the symptoms of burnout is just this more negative viewpoint of the world and of those around you. And so you begin to look at maybe the people that you're working with as hopeless, or that there's no point in the work that I'm doing and I'm not effective. So that cynicism would also be another warning sign.
1: How do you distinguish between what we're talking about here, which is burnout, and really clinical depression? Because they sound like they're kissing cousins.
0: Yeah, yeah. I think burnout can definitely lead to clinical depression. And that's one of the things that I would like people to know, is that burnout can lead to some severe mental health concerns, like all the way down to thoughts of suicide if it's left unresolved and untreated. Clinical depression is typically different from burnout in that we can't see this direct link to the environment, if that makes sense. So when we talked about those external factors that can lead to burnout, those are not directly related to the same symptoms as depression. So you're going to have the same presentation of symptoms, but perhaps a different cause. Yeah, again, I think that's just going to be a diagnostic decision that a clinician would have to make. But again, I think you did say that correctly, in that the symptoms are very similar, and one burnout can lead to depression.
1: Casey Belts is our guest. We're understanding a burnout. When we come back, we'll talk about the physical symptoms that accompany burnout.

0: we're in the battle, but the sound of the Lord's victory is echoing from heaven and from the new heaven and the new earth, and we can hear the sound. It's faintly, but it's drawing us to itself. That glory is almost here. That life is almost here. That the new heaven and the new earth are almost here.
1: Pastor Brian Wolf Miller speaking at the 2026 Issues Etc. Making the Case Conference.
0: And when the fight is fierce and the warfare long steals on the ear, that distant triumph song, and then hearts are brave and arms are strong.
1: For a contribution of $250 by Labor Day, we'll send you a link to watch an on-demand video stream and download audio recordings of all this year's conference, including Pastor Wolf Miller's teaching on Christian courage. 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
1: 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Zion Lutheran, Harbor Beach, Michigan. 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Emmanuel Lutheran, Eagle, Nebraska. Holy Cross Lutheran, Dakota Dunes, South Dakota. Our Savior Lutheran, Mankato, Minnesota. Good Shepherd Lutheran, Toledo, Ohio. Grace Lutheran, Columbus, Indiana. Shepherd of Peace Lutheran, Maumelle, Arkansas. St. Mark Lutheran, Waco, Texas. 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Welcome back. I'm Todd Wilkin. This is Issues Etc. We're talking about understanding burnout with Casey Belts, Director of Counseling Services and Congregational Outreach for Lutheran Family Service. Jesus calls on all of his disciples to deny themselves. They should not put themselves first in their desire to get their own way and exercise power over others. Instead, they should put Jesus first and listen to what he has to say to them. Self-affirmation and self-promotion, self-protection and self-advancement must be left behind as they obey Jesus and do what he wants them to do. That's from the Issues Etc. Book of the Month for August, From Shame to Glory, God's Surprising Remedy for Injustice and Failure by Dr. John Kleinig. Find out more about this book at our website, issuesetc.org, or call Concordia Publishing House, 1-800-325-3040, and order From Shame to Glory. Casey, you have mentioned a few of them already, but what are the physical symptoms accompanying burnout?
5: Yeah, I think burnout affects every system in the body. So again, the headaches, I think, are probably a big one. I've worked with some people who they wake up in the middle of the night, maybe because they have thoughts of work or something, and then they, you know, they have digestive issues and they can't go back to sleep. And so it's not an illness, but they're still really struggling with that piece. Maybe difficulty eating, or maybe eating too much. Again, trouble sleeping or sleeping too much. there's really not a system in the body that is not affected by stress.
1: How does it affect marriage and family?
5: Yeah. So one of the things I often tell people is that burnout is not an individual problem. It does become a family problem. And I think some people will come into counseling because they're having marital issues, and that what we find after we work with them for a while is that one or both of them is struggling from burnout. And that typically spills over into their closest relationships. And so people who are experiencing burnout, they withdraw because they don't have that emotional energy that it takes to connect with the people in their life. And those people maybe will view that as rejection or that they're no longer care for them. And so then that can just really cause a downward spiral in the relationship. People with burnout also have, they are a little bit more irritable. And so that can affect the relationship as well, maybe snapping at people or when they normally wouldn't. And you can see where those behaviors where you think, this is not who I am, why am I doing this? That can lead to a lot of guilt and shame. And I think the thing with guilt and shame is that it creates even more distance in relationships, and it tends to make people withdraw even further. And so that's a big piece of it. It also affects the way they communicate. So again, that irritability, if a small problem that maybe prior to burnout they would be able to work through with relative ease, maybe now becomes a big point of contention that they have a difficult time moving past. And then children are affected as well. We know that they don't just respond to what parents say, but they respond to the feel or the emotional climate of the home. And so even when parents maybe try to hide this from their children, they often sense it, and they will notice a parent withdrawing and the parent maybe engaging a little less. And I think the thing with children is they're always looking for a reason for things. And you, maybe if you have children or you are around children at all, you know that they don't always come up with the best answer to the question of why. And so they maybe would start to think that they've done something wrong. And so those are just some of the ways that it can impact relationships.
1: Is there a spiritual impact as well?
5: When you think about it, I kind of equate it to the relational impact that it has, because we are in a relationship with God. And then that same feeling of needing to withdraw, of not just having limited emotional availability and capacity to participate in the things that God gives us to connect to us, like prayer, reading our Bible, going to worship, and taking part in the sacraments, those become difficult, and they become more of an obligation than a place of rest. And I think it's important to understand that burnout doesn't cause someone to lose their faith, but it just changes the way that they experience it. And oftentimes when they feel that difference in experience, they would maybe start thinking, well, maybe I'm not faithful enough. Maybe I'm doing something wrong, or maybe God's punishing me. Those are all some of the things that people may begin to think, because again, burnout really does affect how we think. And so they begin to think about God differently as well.
1: Where's the line where someone says, I need to seek counseling or seek outside help?
5: Yeah, so it's really interesting, some of the research on the process that someone goes through when they seek counseling. When someone first has the thought of, maybe I should talk to someone about this, until the time they actually enter therapy, there's a 2-year lag. And that's just the average. And now if you go back even further before that, when people first start experiencing symptoms, you can see a lag of 5 years up to like 10 or 15 years, depending on what the issue is that people are coming for. So I think in terms of burnout, the people who are closest to the person experiencing burnout, they're going to notice first. They're going to notice, hey, you seem really tired a lot of times. You don't seem to be enjoying things, or I've noticed you've been a little irritable. So if you have someone giving you that feedback that you know cares about you, I would say that would be your first sign to say, you know what, maybe I should talk to somebody about this. Because that slow slide down into burnout, the longer that slide is, the longer it's going to take to climb back out of it.
1: What can a pastor do to help a parishioner who is experiencing this burnout?
5: I think the burnout really disconnects us from the peace, that we find in what Christ has done for us by his life, his death, and his resurrection. And so I think that a pastor continually pointing someone to what Christ has done for us, that is the place where they can find rest. A lot of times, people place their value and their sense of justification in the work that they're doing. And they, you know, they start moving into the law that I must do this in order to have value and to be justified. And that only leads to more exhaustion. But true rest and peace is found in the gospel. And I think that's very freeing for people. And it releases people from that guilt and shame that's going to lead to even more isolation and withdrawal.
1: So how does recovery begin? What are the basic things that either a counselor professional is going to recommend for someone experiencing burnout?
5: I think the first thing is just to talk to someone about it. Most people, they feel weak, maybe, that they're experiencing burnout, and so they hold it in for such a long time. And so when I work with people with burnout, I just listen for a long time so that they can tell their story, tell their struggles, and know that they're not alone, because that's very important to know that many, in particular, church workers struggle with burnout, and that there's also hope, and that, you know, you can come out of burnout without having to do anything drastic. You don't have to take another call. You don't have to quit your job. It's instilling small daily rhythms and habits that help to replenish you in the midst of the care that you're offering to other people. And so I think we also have to acknowledge that saying that to someone who is exhausted feels almost insurmountable sometimes. And so I just recommend really small little steps that you just build on. So for example, I really recommend physical activity, and that can look like a variety of things. But if someone has not been engaging in any physical activity, I say start small. Do a 5-minute walk 2 or 3 times a week. That's progress. Figure out one thing that you're going to say no to this week and that you're going to set that limit. And so, you know, healthy eating, or figure out something that you're going to do for your sleep, or 5 minutes of connecting with your wife or your husband or your children. And so those small little protective acts that you can build on, those are the things that are going to gently and slowly lead you out of burnout. Now, if you're in a situation where you can get a month-long vacation, I say take it, because who wouldn't want a month-long vacation? But we don't need something quite so drastic as that most of the time. I mean, there probably are situations where the environment itself is just, it's unsustainable. You can't exist in an environment like that, and that you maybe would need to leave, but I don't think that that's every situation.
1: Casey Belts is our guest. We're talking about understanding burnout. We'll discuss what kind of misconceptions can lead to burnout next.

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4: Here's what Martin Luther says about the pastoral office. My pastor is practicing the virtue that increases God's kingdom, fills heaven with saints, plunders hell, robs the devil, wards off death, represses sin, preserves peace and unity, and plants all kinds of virtue in the people. In a word, he is making a new world. He builds not a poor temporary house, but an eternal and beautiful paradise in which God himself is glad to dwell. We are calling good men to step up. 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
0: 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Welcome back to Issues Etc. We're discussing burnout with Casey Belts, a licensed mental health therapist in Iowa. Casey, what kind of misconceptions on the part of those suffering burnout can lead to burnout?
5: Yeah, I think that maybe they just think they're doing a bad job. They're doing something wrong, or there's something wrong with them. It's their fault. But in reality, if you kind of go back to those traits of people who are at higher risk, they actually are at risk for burnout because they are doing too much. They care so much that it's difficult for them to say no to someone. Or they are so invested in the work that they're doing. And so they really, again, burnout makes us think negative things that oftentimes turns inward. And so they just begin to have a really negative view of themselves and of the work and of their efficacy at their work. And their negative thoughts while they're burnt out are not reality. It's not true. And so I just encourage people to really take a step back and what's true in this situation.
0: When it comes to church workers or pastors, are there signs that a congregation can be looking for? Because pastoral burnout is obviously a reality.
5: Yeah, I think that exhaustion piece, that's going to be the big one to pay attention to, because a pastor will come in when he's exhausted. He'll come into work when he's sick, and just noticing that the tiredness that kind of hangs off of them. I think you can see it when someone's in burnout. Physically, they look a little different. They're just a little more haggard. And so I think as a congregation, they can pay attention to the amount of time that they're working. They can I think respecting their day off as much as possible. I know that there's also emergencies that happen on pastor's day off, but it's very important allowing them to take their vacation fully as possible. Those are all very important things to help mitigate burnout. But I think probably the first symptom that you're going to see is that exhaustion.
0: Is it difficult for a pastor to admit first to himself and then to his congregation that he may be experiencing burnout?
5: For sure. Yeah, I think they fear the repercussions maybe, or they fear that they're not being faithful enough, that if they were being faithful enough, they wouldn't be struggling with this. And so it's very difficult, I think, for a pastor to be vulnerable about the struggles that they're having, because they feel that they're the shepherd of the flock and they should be the ones that are strong and they should be the ones that don't struggle with things, when we know that oftentimes the devil works the most on those people that are leading. And so, yeah, it can be a very scary thing to share that with the congregation. And I think a congregation's response is hugely important when a pastor does share those things. Do they rally around him, and do they care for him and pray for him and offer care and support that they can? I think those are very important things. And then when that response is there in a congregation, it makes the pastor, it's easier for them to continue to lean on their congregation for care as they're also caring for their congregation.
0: The ministry can sometimes be very isolating. Does that contribute to burnout?
5: For sure, yeah. Feeling as though you don't have a place where you can be yourself, maybe, or that fishbowl aspect of the pastoral ministry where everybody's watching you, I think that probably plays a role in hiding some of the struggles. And then when you have a difficult time opening up to people, you're going to feel emotionally isolated. And then sometimes in the pastoral ministry, you're just physically isolated from people because you're maybe out in a rural area where it's difficult to connect with other people. And yeah, I think, and then once someone starts getting into burnout, then they tend to withdraw even more. And so it's kind of a cycle where it continues to get worse.
0: Can perfectionism contribute to burnout?
5: Yeah, so perfectionism is actually one of the strongest internal predictors of burnout. And it's usually, again, it's not caused by caring too little, but it's caring so much, but and also feeling that nothing is ever good enough. And so there's two kinds of striving, I guess I would talk about. There's a healthy striving, and then there's the perfectionism. So with a healthy striving, you just kind of say, I want to do my best at whatever I'm doing. Whereas perfectionism kind of says, my best is never enough. And people with perfectionism, they're significantly more likely to experience not only burnout, but also anxiety and depression, because it keeps us in this constant state of striving, of working, and trying to justify ourselves. A lot of perfectionism is also tied to identity. So their work or their performance is directly correlated with their value and identity. And so you can see where that's just an exhausting cycle of trying to prove your value, prove your worth in life through your working and your striving.
0: One basic boundary that I think is healthy for everyone to observe is between work and home. What are the kind of boundaries need to be set to prevent burnout?
5: Just the amount of work, I think, is important. A lot of times what I work with people on is like, identify your priorities. What are your priorities in life? And I think you mentioned that one with work and home. Home is typically a priority for people. How are your yeses and your nos lining up with that priority? And then, you know, what's your second priority? Maybe it is work. How are your yeses and your nos allowing you to be fully present in your work? And even within each of those priorities, you can identify, well, what are your priorities in the home? What are your priorities at work? And so I think if we just try to randomly set boundaries without actually having those boundaries move us toward what we're trying to accomplish or what we're trying to preserve or work toward, then they maybe are not as effective. And so that's why I encourage people to set boundaries around their goals. And how does your yes and your no move you closer to that goal?
0: Someone says, I've never been burnt out before, but I've been very, very tired. How do I know when I'm just exhausted or at the end of my rope? And how do I know when I'm genuinely burning out?
5: I think emotional exhaustion is probably that biggest indicator too. So you've worked for a long stretch. You haven't had many days off. You're just exhausted. Again, if you take that vacation and you come back, you're like, okay, I think I'm ready to work again. Then maybe it's just that tired, you just have done too much for a period of time. But that emotional exhaustion where I just don't have the energy to connect to people, to invest in the work that I'm doing, to really care too much right now, that's going to be one of the hallmarks of burnout. And when I say those words about these people who are so conscientious, when they say, I just don't have the energy to care, that's a really big marker for them because that's not who they are. It's a big shift from who they are pre-burnout to while they're in the midst of burnout.
0: Someone says, well, after this, I think I'm truly burnt out. What is the first step they should take?
5: To tell someone. The longer they hold it inside and the longer they try to deal with it on their own and just push through, which is what a lot of people maybe try to do. Well, it's just a phase. I'll just push through. And they don't let anyone know that they're struggling with that, then the worse it's going to be. So, yeah, I think the first step is always reaching out to those around you who care about you and just let them know that you're struggling.
0: Casey Belts is a licensed mental health therapist in Iowa. 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Casey, thanks.
5: Thank you very much.
0: 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I'm Todd Wilkin. 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
1: Note that he didn't say righteous men, but the righteous man. I wonder if the thought is that the rebuke that comes to us from Him, who is our righteousness, life, sanctification, and redemption, the Lord Jesus Himself. I mean, His words may strike and rebuke us, but it's all good and for our good. So let us ever hear Him.
2: The Word of the Lord Endures Forever is a daily verse-by-verse Bible study with the church, past and present. Pastor Whedon is leading us in a study of the book of Psalms, 107 through 150.
1: The grace of our Lord Jesus Christ, the love of God, and the communion of the Holy Spirit be with you all. Amen. Greetings, people loved by God. So, last time we finished up the 140th Psalm, pondering verses 9 through 13. It basically beseeched God to let the enemies of his word, with their lies and hatreds and violence, be, well, to borrow a phrase from Shakespeare, hoisted on their own petard, Hamlet, Act 3, Scene 4. That is, blown to bits by the device they'd intended to destroy the lovers of the word. The image of burning coals, fire, and miry pit all seemed to say, let the fate of Sodom and Gomorrah fall on them. Let the earth open and swallow them up like Dathan and Abiram. The point is not that the psalmist merely wants them to meet a terrible end. It's that he wants their lying and violent ways to be brought to a halt. Hence, he prays specifically that God may not allow the slanderer to be established in the land, and that evil may hunt down the violent man speedily. It's the prayer for Yahweh to vindicate the likes of Abel and Naboth and so many others who suffered for righteousness' sake. David ends the psalm with a confession of faith. He knows that the Lord will maintain the cause of the afflicted and execute justice for the needy. Sometimes it even happens in this life, but certainly it will be the case in the age to come. There the meek truly will inherit the earth, and the justified, the righteous by faith, will be raised from death to render thanks to the one who has saved them from all the heartaches and evils of this age, and they will consequently dwell forever in his presence, chanting his praises with the angels and archangels and the whole company of heaven. Moving on, a reading from Psalm 141, starting at the first verse. A Psalm of David. O Lord, I call upon you, hasten to me. Give ear to my voice when I call to you. Let my prayer be counted as incense before you, and the lifting up of my hands as the evening sacrifice. Set a guard, O Lord, over my mouth. Keep watch over the door of my lips. Do not let my heart incline to any evil, to busy myself with wicked deeds in company with men who work iniquity, and let me not eat up their delicacies. Let a righteous man strike me. It is a kindness. Let him rebuke me. It is oil for my head. Let not my head refuse it. Yet my prayer is continually against their evil deeds. When their judges are thrown over the cliff, then they shall hear my words, for they are pleasant. As when one plows and breaks up the earth, so shall our bones be scattered at the mouth of Sheol. But my eyes are toward you, O God, my Lord. In you I seek refuge. Leave me not defenseless. Keep me from the trap that they have laid for me and from the snares of evildoers. Let the wicked fall into their own nets, while I pass by safely. Psalm 141, verses 1 to 10. Let us pray. Let the incense of our repentant prayer ascend before you, O Lord, and let your loving kindness descend upon us, that with purified minds we may sing your praises with the church on earth and the whole heavenly host, and may glorify you forever. Amen. So are you ready to reflect together on Psalm 141? Let's ponder these holy words. Verse 1, a Psalm of David. O Lord, I call upon you. Hasten to me. Give ear to my voice when I call to you. In the liturgy of the church, this psalm has found a special place in her evening office. The Eastern Church has traditionally chanted much of the psalm at Vespers, while the Western liturgy tended to use verse 2 as a versicle prior to the Magnificat with its antiphon. Both traditions are well represented in our hymnal, the Lutheran Service Book. You can see the typical Western approach in Vespers, page 231, and the Eastern approach in Evening Prayer, page 245. Luther's introduction is, as usual, quite helpful. He writes, the 141st Psalm is a psalm of prayer. The psalmist prays that he may be preserved from ungodly teachers who appear to be friendly and to speak with smooth words when threats do not work. It's better for me, he says, that righteous teachers rebuke me and condemn my righteousness than that the godless praise me. And if, in the meantime, evil comes upon me and I suffer cross and death and I am uprooted and torn apart, still, it's better for me to trust in the Lord. Their hypocrisy will finally break their neck on a rock, that is, be suddenly overthrown and come to an evil end. Then they will see how bitter is their sweet teaching and how precious is my sour doctrine. Their own doctrine, in which they are caught as in a net, will bring them down, while I pass by in safety. Note again how Luther views his own situation through the lens of David's psalm. The psalm begins by invoking the Lord and urging him to hurry up and come and save David. David begs that God would listen to his prayer, and then he adds the verse I already referred to, verse 2. Let my prayer be counted as incense before you, and the lifting up of my hands as the evening sacrifice. I think this suggests, in its original context, that David was on the run, driven away from the worship of God at the tabernacle. He no longer has access to the divine worship in which the incense is offered up before the Lord morning and evening and together with the sacrificial lamb. He begs that his prayer and his uplifted hands may still be favorably received as if they were the sweet-smelling incense and the evening offering. And just as an aside, note how this intertwining of prayer and incense runs all the way through Scripture and right up to the book of Revelation, right? Revelation chapter 8. And another angel came and stood at the altar with a golden censer, and he was given much incense to offer with the prayers of all the saints on the golden altar before the throne. And the smoke of the incense with the prayers of the saints rose before God from the hand of the angel. It's easy to understand why, right? The sweet smell and then the visual of the smoke wafting upward. So may our prayer ascend before the Lord and find acceptance at his throne. Verse 3. Set a guard, O Lord, over my mouth. Keep watch over the door of my lips. And this prayer includes the custody of his lips. He begs God to guard that mouth of his, to set some watch over his lips. He knows how easy it is to sin with words, not just in running down the neighbor, but also in complaining about the Lord's governance of the world and our lives. But of course, it must go deeper than the tongue. Hence, verse 4. Do not let my heart incline to any evil, to busy myself with wicked deeds in company with men who work iniquity, and let me not eat of their delicacies. That is, don't let my heart, O God, give way to the desire for evil. Let me steer clear of all who are occupied with doing evil, and let me not give in to the enticement to enjoy what they consider the good things of life at the expense of my own soul. In other words, keep me in repentance. Keep me in saving faith. Verse 5. Let a righteous man strike me, it is a kindness. Let him rebuke me, it is oil for my head. Let not my head refuse it. Yet my prayer is continually against their evil deeds. Here's the verse that Luther had spoken of in particular. Better than partying it up with the wicked is to be corrected by the righteous man. Note that he didn't say righteous men, but the righteous man. I wonder if the thought is that the rebuke that comes to us from him, who is our righteousness, life, sanctification, and redemption, the Lord Jesus himself. I mean, his words may strike and rebuke us, but it's all good and for our good. So let us ever hear him. I don't think it's an accident that the hardest words in the Bible tend to be on the lips of Jesus in the Holy Gospels. But if we welcome the rebuke from the righteous one, our prayer remains steadfast against the smooth talkers whose lies would only lead us straight to hell. Verse 6. When their judges are thrown over the cliff, then they shall hear my words, for they are pleasant. The Septuagint renders, this, their mighty ones, have been swallowed up near the rock.
8: St. Jerome in the 4th century ties that to the words we heard back in Psalm 137, verse 9, and asserts, "But the rock was Christ, and the little ones are trifling thoughts before they are grown into ones of serious consequences." Yeah, that's quite similar to the way C.S. Lewis took that verse, isn't it? I do think Luther's comment is also worth remembering. When their own doctrine leads them to crash and burn, then they're going to hear the true gospel and all its pleasantness, though by then it will be too late to help them at all. Verse 7. "As when one plows and breaks up the earth, so shall our bones be scattered at the mouth of Sheol." That is, though we may have to suffer and die for this faith, we're sticking with the Lord's sweet promises, and we will not be moved from them. Thus, verse 8. "But my eyes are toward you, O God, my Lord. In you I seek refuge. Leave me not defenseless." The Lord Jesus is our focus, and he's our refuge, and he's our defense. And we have no other, and we need no other. His gospel holds. Verse 9. "Keep me from the trap that they've laid for me and from the snares of evildoers." Again, don't limit "they" to human adversaries to the truth, but also the demons who ever seek to seduce you and lead you away from the sweetness of God's word into doubt and confusion and finally into despair. And then, repeating the theme that he had sounded in the previous psalm, David concludes, verse 10, "Let the wicked fall into their own nets, while I pass by safely." The picture of the snares that surround us, into which the wicked themselves fall, as we move along in safety, reminds me of the beautiful, but unfortunately not too well known, hymn, "I walk in danger all the way. The thought shall never leave me that Satan, who has marked his prey, is plotting to deceive me. This foe with hidden snares may seize me unawares if I should fail to watch and pray. I walk in danger all the way. I walk with Jesus all the way. His guidance never fails me. Within his wounds I find a stay when Satan's power assails me. And by his footsteps led, my path I'll safely tread. No evil leads my soul astray. I walk with Jesus all the way." And may it ever be so. That's where we're going to call our halt for today. Next up, we move on to Psalm 142, a psalm whose superscription tells us that it was offered by David when he was living as a fugitive from Saul in the cave. And he wondered if the Lord had forsaken him. Till next time, people loved by God, the Lord bless you and keep you. The Lord make his face shine upon you and be gracious to you. The Lord lift up his countenance upon you and give you peace. Amen.
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10: The very odd thing that is happening here, our secular society, we think about this being a secular society, is actually becoming, if you just look at what our guest for this next hour calls the interior spirituality of our secular society, it's becoming more religious. It doesn't look religious in the conventional sense, but if you study the details and dig down a little bit, you see that it is hardly a secular society in that strict sense. And at the same time, kind of like the other side of the seesaw, the church is becoming more and more secular in that strict sense. How is that happening and why is that happening? Welcome back to Issues Etc. I'm Todd Wilkin. It's the conclusion of our series on a Lutheran response to post-Christian culture today, desecularizing the church. Dr. Gene Edward Veith joins us. He's provost and professor of literature emeritus at Patrick Henry College, previously served as culture editor for World Magazine, director of the Cronach Institute at Concordia Theological Seminary in Fort Wayne, Indiana, and author of numerous books, including his latest, Post-Christian, A Guide to Contemporary Thought and Culture. Dr. Veith, welcome back.
11: Well, thanks. Good to be with you again.
10: What is the what you call the interior spirituality of our post-Christian age?
11: Well, people today often say they're spiritual but not religious, and really that is true. And what they do is they make up kind of religious or spiritual beliefs for themselves rather than be part of any coherent religion, whether Christianity or Islam or Buddhism. They make it up. And so they're constructivists. They believe that truth is something they make for themselves. So they may have a theology in which they believe in God, believe in a kind and gentle God. They don't believe in hell. They don't believe in God's moral standards, but they might choose to believe in God's protection. And so they may pray, they may do other spiritual exercises, but they basically take from here and there. They may also believe in reincarnation and in Eastern meditation. And so it's all a self-created kind of religion, because it is a religion, even though they don't call it that. They call it spirituality, but it's something that they make up for themselves, and they don't have any external authority or source or anything that ties into the truth of whether religious belief is valid or not. Rather, they're creating their own personal interior kind of spirituality.
10: You say that while secular institutions are becoming religious, religious institutions are becoming secular. What do you mean by that?
11: Well, I mean, into the void of religion in this post-Christian time, other things are rushing in. And so it may be politics. And so people have a religious zeal, religious commitment to a political party, whether on the right or the left. And that's what gives their life meaning. And that's where they look to for salvation and all of their good. Technology, there are new religions being built around technology. The idea that artificial intelligence will evolve to the point that it is not only conscious, but all-powerful and all-knowing, and really have all the attributes of God. And there are people in Silicon Valley talking about how that religion of technology will look like. But at the same time, religious institutions over the course of the last couple centuries are becoming more and more secularized. You really see that in Europe, where countries that have been dominated by a state church, instead of all the different churches that we tend to have here on every corner, in Europe, the state church system, the state churches have become so liberal that there's no real difference, or very little difference, between what they teach and what people already have from their secular culture. And so, of course, Christianity is fading from those countries. And it's not just because the people are running away from it, but because the churches themselves have become so secularized that secularism is kind of all that's available to lots of people. And even in this country, certainly the mainline churches have been going in that direction for a while. It's a mainline liberal modernist theology. But now even a lot of the conservative churches are becoming more and more secularized, as they figure they, in order to reach secular people today, we need to become more like them. And so we emulate them and imitate them and do everything we can to be like them. But the effect is not to evangelize the secularists, they are evangelizing the church. They're making the church more like them. And that's not a solution for any kind of authentic Christianity at all.
10: What does church attendance tell you about the secularization of the church?
11: Well, the interesting thing is that scholars, for example, when looking at the situation in Europe, the way they try to measure religion is by church attendance. And so the level of church attendance is just tiny in European countries. So they conclude that Christianity has all but disappeared from Europe. But the thing is, Christian beliefs of some order are still persisting, even among people who never go to church, even people who seem very secularist. Still in Europe, 65% claim to be Christians. But even among the Christians, they don't go to church. But they found that there are significant differences in the beliefs between those who say they're Christian and those who say they are not. And so part of the problem is a problem with the church. And you do need to have the church for real Christianity. That is important. This is a serious problem. And when people try to be Christian without the church, they invariably mix things up with other religions or other worldviews that don't really fit in it. And it's hard to be really receiving God's word and the sacraments and to grow in faith. And so the kind of Christianity is very confused, and maybe an understanding of the gospel isn't even there. But even in this country, when you talk to the unchurched, as we say, in, right now about 43% of Americans don't go to church. But when you talk to them, many of them are convinced that they're Christians. They have an idea of a highly personal, I have a relationship with Jesus, and so I don't need the church. And their theology is kind of based on this very private, interior kind of understanding of the faith. But just looking at church attendance is not the best way for measuring a society's religious commitments. I mean, most other religions don't have any kind of meeting place at all. If you're a Hindu, there are temples that you might sacrifice to occasionally, but you don't have to go and have any kind of corporate worship. If you're a Buddhist, the same way. Islam doesn't require that. The Christianity does, and for good reason. And part of the problem with Christianity is having is this difficulty of the church. But it doesn't help when the church itself becomes secular, because people who are in the secular world will go to church and they hear nothing but what they already have. And so it doesn't get very far with them.
10: How do you evaluate mainline Protestantism's keeping the form of the church with virtually none of its substance?
11: There's a scripture talking about those who have the form of religion without its power. And in a lot of ways, that's what we see in much of contemporary Christianity. Certainly in the mainline liberal denominations, they very often will be very liturgical, have very traditional seeming worship patterns. They keep the forms, the preaching and the clergy and the Sunday school and the activities and the music. But in their theology, they deny the deity of Christ. They deny salvation through his cross. They deny the Bible's moral teachings. And so they deny the resurrection of Jesus. And yet they persist in going through the motions. And that kind of emptiness is truly tragic. I mean, there are even atheist churches. There's so much evidence.

0: like-minded folks. And so there's an attempt to have atheist church. So atheists get together and they have sermons based on their atheism, but they have music and singing and personal testimonies and a sermon. And again, it's having the form without the power that gives that form meaning. And so as a result, really, they have nothing at all. But that seems a temptation. People rejecting the content of the Christian faith while still wanting to keep a semblance of it, even though it's no longer a basis even for that.
1: Dr. Gene Edward Veith is our guest, author of the book, Post-Christian, A Guide to Contemporary Thought and Culture. We're concluding our series with him, A Lutheran Response to Post-Christian Culture. When we come back, what relationship has the progressive church established with culture?
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1: Welcome back to Issues, Etc. I'm Todd Wilkin. Dr. Gene Edward Veith is our guest. We're concluding our series with him on A Lutheran Response to Post-Christian Culture. Dr. Veith, how would you describe the relationship that the progressive church has established with culture?
0: Well, the definition of liberal theology is that the church should conform to the culture. Not to all of it. Perhaps, you know, there still wants to be to criticize the evils in society. But the theological part of it is that the church must change according to the world. As the World Council of Churches put it, the world sets the agenda for the church. So whatever the world does, the church needs to change accordingly. If the world accepts homosexuality, then the church needs to change its teachings about homosexuality. If the world believes in same-sex marriage, then the church needs to learn how to do same-sex weddings. And point by point, it's progressive Christianity means changing traditional teachings to be new. That's what progress means. The new is always better than the old. So the old always needs to be sacrificed to whatever the latest cultural trend.

0: major intellectual trend is. So you can look at the history of liberal Christianity, and every new movement, you know, feminism came out, okay, we have to have a feminist Christianity. Animal rights came out, all right, we have to teach animal rights in our Christianity. Existentialism will have existentialist Christianity. And it's become very, very predictable. And so, again, the world is setting the agenda for the church. I mean, the odd thing, though, is that now some supposedly conservative Christians are trying to do the same thing, determining their music, their worship styles, the things they teach, the things they emphasize, according to the world's agenda, rather than teaching something distinct, something we could offer to the world that it doesn't have, sacrificing that in the name of cultural conformity.
1: Talk about how, despite everything we've said up to this point, Orthodox Christianity has persisted as many churches have continued to secularize.
0: That's right. There's a study I talk about in the book that showed what it calls convictional Christians, Christians who really believe all that stuff, who really believe in what the scriptures say, who are really committed to their faith, who do go to church every Sunday and they can. It's about 19% of the population, just under a fifth. And that percentage has not changed over the course of the years, over the course of this century and into the last century. And so that core of convictional Christians, we would say Orthodox Christians, although they are from many different traditions, we're talking about conservative Catholics and Lutherans and Baptists and Pentecostals and all the rest, but who really believe their religion, that has not been affected by secularism. They have not lost members in any great quantity. They lose some, but they're also gaining others, and so their numbers are pretty stable. And so of that Orthodox component, again, it's not that the Orthodox churches are really are doing well comparatively, not that there aren't a lot of problems they face, compared to the mainline progressive churches that have just dwindled almost into nothing. And so for people who need religion, the religion that's going to survive these times is the real hardcore faith and not some kind of watered-down substitute.
1: What do you mean by saying that the church is being refined by all of this?
0: Well, Scripture talks about refining, about the refining of the faith. And you refine metal, you put it in a fire, but that's how the impurities are burnt away and how the metal, how the gold is purified. And I think that's happening. One thing that's happened is that in churches, and this has certainly happened in Europe and also in the United States, nominal believers, those who just gone to church because that's just what you do, that's what you have to do to be culturally respectable. That's the way it was some years ago. Now, those people have left. Most of the nuns are coming from the group of people who maybe grew up in the church but never really believed it. And so now, instead of faking it, instead of paying the cultural price, again, used to be culturally respectable, you went to church. Now, in some spheres, to be culturally respectable, you don't go to church. Anyway, those people have all left. But the ones who remain tend to be strong believers. And again, you see that in Europe. There are still, I've met so many strong and devoted and Christians who really stand up for their faith. And it's a purer strain of Christianity. And it's good for the church as a whole, I think, to be refined, to go through a time of trouble, of challenges, that sorts out who the real believers are, the non-believers walk away, but that leaves the church purer than it was before.
1: How has Southern Hemisphere Christianity begun to emerge as a new center for biblical Christianity?
0: Well, scholars have been talking about the secularization hypothesis, that as societies become more modern, they become less religious and so on. But lately, sociologists have shot that down because they've noticed that in the rest of the world, it's more religious than ever. And when you look at Africa and Asia and South America and the Middle East, these areas have become very religious. In fact, religion has helped them to become more modern. That's certainly true of Christianity, because Christianity is brought, and it goes into a place like Africa. It's opened schools and hospitals and offered modern health care and help people improve economically and in many other ways. And so the Southern Hemisphere, you know, we talk about being a post-Christian age. That's the title of my book. But the rest of the world, other than North America and Western Europe, is not post-Christian at all. They're becoming Christian in leaps and bounds. The church is growing like wildfire. Even the Lutheran church in Africa, it's some of the biggest churches, the biggest Lutheran church bodies are now in Africa. Far more Lutherans in Africa than there are in the United States. And this phenomenon of global Christianity shows that the secularized societies of North America and Europe, those are really the exceptions, the outliers. And as Christianity keeps growing in the rest of the world, it's showing that the Christian faith is really alive and well. And there may be a time when that will kind of catch on back into the countries that first sent those first missionaries over there to plant the gospel, and they may be bringing it back to us.
1: Dr. Gene Edward Veith is our guest. We're talking about a Lutheran response to post-Christian culture when we come back. That being said, Southern Hemisphere Christianity is growing faster than ever. What are the problems with Southern Hemisphere Christianity?

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2: 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I'm Todd Wilkin. We're concluding our series, A Lutheran Response to Post-Christian Culture, talking about desecularizing the church. Our guest is Dr. Gene Edward Veith. 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Dr. Veith, what are the problems that we find in Southern Hemisphere Christianity?
3: Well, you know, societies in Africa and Asia face incredible difficulties and challenges. I think that's a refining fire, too, that's important in building the faith. But they face persecution. Christians are giving their lives for their faith. Some say at a greater rate than they ever have. Even more so than in the days of the early church, being persecuted and killed sometimes by the Muslim competitors, or restricted by the government, as in China and other places. And yet the more they're persecuted, the more the church is growing there. And they face other problems, poverty and strife. They're in very unstable countries a lot of times. And there are theological problems. Sometimes these churches borrow elements from the native religions, from the animistic religions, that kind of distort a biblical worldview. But I'm told that is really changing, and these churches are really shifting away from that. But still, things like the prosperity gospel, kind of a less than orthodox view of Christianity and the Christian life, you know, they have great appeal in Africa and South America and other places. And so they need theology, they need theological growth. And as those churches, I think, grow, and I think there's a lot that, for example, our Lutheran seminaries are doing a lot to send professors and pastors over to these places to teach them solid theology. And there's just a hunger for that, and they're very receptive to it. But those churches, you know, have some growing to do, and they're in some growing pains right now. But we can all be inspired by their faithfulness. In those churches, they do not deny the Bible. They do not deny the teachings of the Bible. And you see this in, for example, American Methodists wanted to change their teachings about homosexuality, but they were voted down by the Methodists of Africa and Asia and the other places. So you were just appalled that the attempt to change Christian teaching. Now the Methodists are splitting and going their different ways. But the witness of these global Christians has been very important, even among Lutherans, when the state Lutheran churches of Scandinavia have been going off the rails for so long. The Archbishop of Kenya ordained Orthodox bishops in Sweden and in other places to start a confessional Orthodox Lutheran body and to ordain conservative pastors. And again, that's a service that the global Christians are giving for the church that has in many ways had drifted away, even though these were the regions that sent the missionaries to begin with. Now they're returning the favor.
2: You say that a 20th century thinker, Jürgen Habermas, is rather significant. Why is he?
3: Well, he's a very influential German thinker and philosopher, and he's in dialogue with all of the postmodern thinkers, and he's very cutting edge. And I'm certainly not agreeing with everything that he might believe or propose. And he's not a Christian, and there'd be a lot of differences with him. But what's interesting to me is he is saying that postmodernist relativism cannot give us a moral foundation that a society has to have. The progressive society, which he advocates, has to have. And he said, we cannot do without the legacy of the Jewish understanding of justice and the Christian understanding of love. And he says, we have to have justice and love for society to be humane in any way. And he says that currently they're failing to do that because we don't have those bases. And he sees the necessity of what he's calling a post-secular kind of thought, that we have to develop a post-secular kind of thought, that this hostility to or indifference to religion cannot help societies go forward. And he's looking at the immigrants that are coming into Western Europe. And he's very much in favor of that, being a good liberal European Union advocate. And he's looking at the Muslim immigrants, and he's trying to defend them against prejudice and all the like. But he's saying we can't just dismiss their moral beliefs or their religious beliefs. We shouldn't mock them. We need to find a way to accommodate them. And certainly immigration, and many would argue, is devastating Europe. And, you know, there's so many other problems with that. But it's forced him to recognize that Western society cannot be purely secular, that somehow it needs to be post-secular. And I think that gives an opening for Christianity, too, and for cutting-edge thinkers to recognize this is something that, of course, Christians have been saying for a long time. It's very significant that some of the cutting-edge secular thinkers are recognizing the same thing.
2: I'm wondering how a post-secular society can still be a post-Christian society.
3: Yeah, well, we don't know what form this post-secular society would be. In other words, one that accommodates some religious element. There's every chance that it will look more pagan than Christian. And we look at kind of the pagan tendencies of a lot of this interior spirituality, and that may well be very likely. And so Christians in another 20 or 30 years may still be in tension with the dominant society. I suppose the church is always going to be in tension with the world as such, but this post-secular view, you know, may look more like first century paganism than Christianity. But still, it's an acknowledgement of the supernatural, and it could be that Christianity will have a revival. What was the impact of global Christianity on everywhere else? And the Christianity might become culturally influential again. We certainly see the dead ends of all the secularist attempts to do without it. And so I think that holds a real possibility for Christians. But that doesn't mean we're going to have a Christian society as such. And so Christians are always going to have work to do as we try to be in the world but not of the world. And that will happen probably even in a post-secular context.
2: You say that the task is now on how to reach people who hold a false religion. What do you mean by that?
3: Well, the number of atheists is very small. Something like 10% of Americans don't believe in God at all. But even the unchurched, as we said, even most of the nuns believe in some kind of God and have some kind of what we might call supernatural kind of beliefs. Not necessarily Christian, even if they think they're Christian, it may not be. It may be closer to pagan, to some kind of personal paganism. But there are very few new atheists, or very few just materialists, even in this secularist post-Christian times. So Christians, though, throughout the history of the church have always been very effective in converting pagans, in converting people of false religions to the true religion. And that's kind of the mode that we are in now, and I think increasingly will be. And so the apologetic task is not going to be just proving there's a God. A lot of people have some conception of God, but making the case for who God is according to the scriptures and what he's done for them. And that's a different approach, a different task than just starting from ground zero.
2: We're talking with Dr. Gene Edward Veith at the conclusion of our series with him, A Lutheran Response to Post-Christian Culture. We need to talk about the sacraments and their role in communicating with this post-Christian culture. We'll do so right after the break. The Issues Etc. 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
2: We're talking with Dr. Gene Edward Veith, concluding a series with him on A Lutheran Response to Post-Christian Culture about desecularizing the church. I'm Todd Wilkin. This is Issues Etc. Dr. Veith, we really can't talk about the church in its proper sense without talking about the sacraments. What role do the sacraments play in communicating to this post-Christian culture?
3: Well, I think that sacramental Christianity, like Lutherans have, can be very compelling to people. That they have a hard time with ideas, with reason, with dogma, with theological argumentation. It's not necessarily because they're hostile to Christianity as such, but because they've postmodernists don't believe in reason or logic or ideas. And so they tend to be oriented to the very tangible, physical, even though they're also downplay that in a lot of cases where it's important. But I think Christianity is a kind of spirituality, if you will, that focuses on God, not just as an idea, not just as an abstraction, not just somebody that lives far away up in the theoretical universe, but someone who has come into this world, who's become incarnate, she's taken on flesh, who lived a tangible human life in Christ. And that's what the scriptures testify about. And that kind of God is a different kind of deity than a lot of these folks are think that they don't realize that that's what God is, or even or what God has done. And the sacraments go further, proclaim the gospel, and then to make that gospel tangible. It's been said that Lutheranism, one of its distinctives is it teaches that the physical realm can be a vehicle for God to work through and to communicate with. And so that water and bread and wine and words and a book with made out of paper and printed with ink, or a book that's online or in your telephone app, that God comes in such tangible means, I think is a way to kind of reach people today. And I think they potentially can become very receptive to that kind of very tangible manifestation of Christianity, whereas often the attempt has been simply to use abstractions, which they're not really oriented to, as important as those more abstract discussions can be. I think the sacraments and the sacramental Christianity and worship built around the sacraments, I think, can be very compelling today.
2: Why should Christians not become discouraged in a post-Christian age?
3: Well, certainly Jesus' promise that on the rock of confessing Christ, he will build his church and the gates of hell won't prevail against it, let alone cultural trends or movements or technology or anything like that. But also because the secularist vision of things and the secularist solutions to things are all failing. And I trace that in my book. They're failing, and they're failing in a way that confirms the truth of the Christian message. And so as we face all kinds of troubles and challenges in the church, and I don't want to minimize those at all, I think Christians can be confident that not only will God win out, and the faith will win out, as we know it will ultimately, but in the long term, we have nothing to fear from these false movements, many of which are just sort of self-destructing before our eyes. And we can be there for people when their own beliefs come crumbling down, when their own lives are in crisis. You know, I think of this coronavirus thing. There's a reality that we did not construct. It's not a mental construction or a cultural construction. That's how postmodernists think. Here's a reality that breaks in on us, and people don't know what to do with that. The reaction and the fear that we're seeing now with this epidemic comes in part because it involves a breaking up of the worldview for people who have been very comfortable in their own little worlds, creating their own realities. Here's something they can't control, and something that breaks in on them and that threatens their very lives. Well, again, Christians have been dealing with these kinds of realities for a long time, and we have a lot to offer people as their own constructions come apart on them. We're in a position to offer them real, objective truth.
2: Tell us about Pastor Gottfried Martens and what his ministry shows us about the church in a post-Christian age.
3: Well, Pastor Martins is a pastor in a confessional Lutheran church in Germany. And what's happened is all of these immigrants that are coming in, particularly the Muslim immigrants, are starting to discover Christianity. And they're coming to his church. They're talking about having visions of Jesus coming to them, Jesus telling them to go and visit his particular church. And they go, and he proclaims, he teaches them the gospel, and they're getting baptized. And this is happening. I was in Denmark and Finland, and this is happening all over, particularly in all of the Lutheran areas. Muslim immigrants are turning to Christ. And now Pastor Martin's church is full, because when these converts turn Christian, they really mean it. They take it very seriously, and they're in church every Sunday, and they crave biblical teaching. And a lot of the Europeans in those churches, who often maybe don't come that often, they are seeing that Christianity is real and that it can transform lives. And they're seeing what it has done with people from these Islamic backgrounds. And so many of them are coming back to church after a long absence. And they, too, are kind of rediscovering the depth of the gospel and what that means. And so these converts are bringing Christianity back to life in Western Europe, in congregations where it's almost been forgotten. And Pastor Martin is really at the forefront of that. But it's happening also in other countries. I was in Finland and talking to a Lutheran mission group, and they talked about how they had sent missionaries to Afghanistan, and eventually these missionaries were killed by the Taliban. So, but now God is bringing people from Afghanistan, your immigrants, now in Finland, and he is bringing them to them in the very chapel where I worship. There was a monument to those missionaries, Finnish missionaries who were killed by the Afghans. It was filled with Afghan immigrants to Finland who now have been baptized and are studying the Bible and who are worshiping there in that same chapel. And that's an example that God acts. They were saying, you know, we didn't do anything. We didn't have a program to go do ministry in these refugee camps. We should have, probably, but it never occurred to us. But that didn't matter. God was bringing them here. And the pattern, you know, we don't hold much by authority of dreams and like, but these are dreams, as in the book of Acts, that send people not to reveal religious truth, but to send people to God's word, sending people like the Romans to St. Peter for him to instruct them, and sent to St. Paul to be evangelized. That's what's happening over there. And we see how God is keeping his church alive, protecting it, and then renewing it in his own way.
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2: 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His books are read by millions. Millions. Millions watch him, and his latest book, Breakout, 5 Keys to Go Beyond Your Barriers and Live an Extraordinary Life, is promising to be yet another
13: best-selling book. Now, is what Joel says true? That the power is in our faith, and the power is in us to break barriers, to move beyond old mistakes, if we just believe enough. Greetings and welcome to Issues Etc. We're coming to you live from the studios of Lutheran Public Radio in Collinsville, Illinois. I'm Todd Wilkin. Thanks for tuning us in. Pastor Tom Baker joins us. We're going to be reviewing Joel Osteen's new book, Breakout, Five Keys to Go Beyond Your Barriers and Live an Extraordinary Life, for the first hour or so of Issues Etc. A little bit later, Tammy Ross joins us from GetReligion.org. We're going to talk about media coverage of the Texas Merry Christmas Law and a New York Times story about Christian adoption that she found rather good. And then Pastor Brian Ketchelmeyer will be with us, our weekly series on Christ in the Old Testament. Today in Isaiah 35, the ransomed shall return. 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
14: Thank you.
13: What's the basic message that someone picking up Joel Osteen's latest bestseller, Breakout, what's the basic message that the reader is going to get out of the book?
14: The basic message is definitely a message that the old Adam loves. Namely, that if you can just have a different attitude, think more positively, have faith as he understands it, then you can do what normally is impossible with the help of God. So it's a message particularly for people who have problems in their life, either of a sickness, finances, relationships. And I really believe it takes 4 or 5 years before we find out, attending that church, that the message doesn't work.
13: You said faith as Osteen understands it. How does he understand it?
14: That is probably the most important difference between biblical faith and Osteen's faith. If I ask someone, do you believe in Jesus Christ? The question always is, what is the object of faith? And in fact, I tried this last night with somebody who had called me, and the person said, well, the object of faith is, I believe in Jesus. I said, well, even the Mormons say that. What is it specifically that is the object of faith? And the way I do this, how do you trust someone? If I said to you, Todd, that we'll meet at McDonald's tomorrow at noon and I show up at 12:30, and oh, we'll try it the next day then I show up at 1 o'clock and somebody says, do you trust Tom Baker? Todd's going to say, no, I don't, because he doesn't keep his promises. The object of biblical faith are the gospel promises that are found in the scripture that are related to you distinctly. They are not promises given to Moses that he will lead people to the promised land, or to David that he will build the temple, but the promises of the forgiveness of sins, of the robe of righteousness, that God will never leave you nor forsake you. But in Joel Osteen's understanding of promises, he believes that, and he uses this wordage, as we will see, any time that you have a dream, and it's a dream that you can't possibly do on your own, that's kind of like a promise from God. So when he says you need to have faith, his faith, the object of his faith, are not the passages of the Bible that relate to you. The word forgiveness isn't even found in the whole book, but rather the dreams that he believes God has placed in your heart. And God wouldn't place them there if he wasn't going to fulfill. And so where does faith come in? Faith is believing that the dreams that you have about more money, more possessions, better relationships, a better job, that these have been placed in your heart by God, and if you will only believe them and be certain of them, then you take the limits off of God, and he will fulfill those dreams for you.
13: Let's hear a little bit from the book itself, and you mentioned this a moment ago, Tom, the issue of attitude, something that Osteen talks a lot about. Here's Joel Osteen from his book Breakout talking about your new attitude.
12: Your new attitude should be, God, I'm ready. I'm taking the limits off of you. I'm enlarging my vision. I may not see a way, but I know you have a way. I declare, I'm coming into a shift. You need to check doors that have been closed to you in the past. Things have shifted. The dream you had to start a new business, to go back to college, to take a missions trip. It may not have happened the first time, but that's okay. It's prepared you for this time. Don't give up. This is a new day. Things have shifted. Pursue your dreams again. When God breathes in your direction, people change their mind. Closed doors suddenly open. The no's turn into yeses. The not now's turn into it's your time.
13: Tom, what is Osteen saying there, and how do you respond?
14: What he is saying is that you need to get God turning towards you, and the way you do that is you have to fulfill certain principles that he sets throughout the book, and we'll be taking a look at some of those in greater detail. You need to pass the test, and once God sees that you pass the test, then he will begin to work in your life. I actually did a sermon on this last weekend. I was so fascinated by the book, and I spoke about white lies. White lies are very tempting. Just ask Eve and Adam when Satan came to them and said, don't you want to be like God, knowing good and evil, and you will surely not die? Well, they understood those in a way that Satan didn't mean them. In other words, they didn't die physically, but they died spiritually. They were separated from God. And yes, they knew good and evil, but not in a way that God knew it. They actually participated in evil. And this is how I understand, if you listen closely, you can really be tempted by this because it sounds so good. The word sounds so biblical. The passages he uses are from the Bible at times, but they're always taken out of context, and they're always moving you to be tempted by them so that you begin to have a greater assurance of your own self and your own faith rather than the work of Jesus Christ.
13: So when he says something like, your attitude ought to be, I'm ready, it's time to move past all these old barriers, revisit all those doors that were closed before, he's really talking, and in the course of the book, I think it comes out in great detail, he's not talking about things like the forgiveness of sins. We might read that in that way. He's talking about job opportunities, opportunities for advancement, more wealth, more influence, some rather worldly things, in fact, Tom.
14: And they're always for believers, he says. Well, what I said in my sermon, I'm going to write another book, and I'm going to use the same kind of, it's not really theology, it's a psychology or a sociology, because what Joel Osteen is talking about is a lot of times experienced by everybody, that suddenly something happens you didn't expect to happen. But the point I would make in my book is this doesn't just happen to believers, it happens to unbelievers. And I would use examples like Bill Gates, who is almost the richest man in the world and does not believe in Jesus Christ. And I would give example after example that all you need is that positive attitude, kind of like following that he has already done, somebody like Schuller, Robert Schuller of the Glass Cathedral, the same kind of psychology. You don't need Jesus. And all of my heroes, all of my examples would be unbelievers who received really beneficial items in the temporal world that they didn't expect.
13: We'll talk about more of this on the other side of the break, but it sounds like what you're saying is a lot of what Osteen is producing and what is his readers and his viewers find so appealing is just recycled, essentially positive thinking.
14: Well said.
13: Is there also an element of what is called word faith, that is name it and claim it theology at work in Joel Osteen? About a minute.
14: It was halfway through the book before I realized that at the end of every chapter, he has that kind of statement where he almost becomes God. He says, I'm declaring. And then he declares something that isn't found in the Bible about you, But because he's declaring it, it needs to be true, he thinks.
13: Pastor Tom Baker is our guest. We'll take a break on this Thursday afternoon, December the 12th. We're reviewing Joel Osteen's new book called Breakout, 5 Keys to Go Beyond Your Barriers and Live an Extraordinary Life. 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This is Issues Etc. We'll be right back.

0: when was Jesus born? When did he die and rise from the grave? And what does the timing of these events have to do with Christian theology and practice for the last 2,000 years? The Issues Etc. 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
4: I believe and declare, in spite of the pain, in spite of the adversity, because you're still in the game, God is going to make the rest of your life the best of your life.
0: Some familiar words from Joel Osteen, taken from his book, Breakout: 5 Keys to Go Beyond Your Barriers and Live an Extraordinary Life. We're reviewing the book with Pastor Tom Baker on this Thursday afternoon, 12th of December. Tom, there's a strange juxtaposition in Joel Osteen's latest book that I think has been kind of echoed in his previous books, but he makes it clear in this one. And I want to hear from Osteen on this, where he, two things. He talks about how we are, in essence, kind of unlimited beings, or the way he puts it, and this is kind of his version of the gospel, Tom. He says, you are uncontainable.
4: When God created us, he put seeds of increase on the inside. We were never made to reach one level and stop. We were created to grow, to move forward, and to increase. We should be constantly breaking the barriers of the past, taking new ground for our families, and advancing God's kingdom. But throughout life, there will always be forces trying to keep us where we are. They can't stop the progress we've made, but they'll do their best to contain us. And that's the way the forces of darkness work against us. They're constantly trying to push us down, limit our influence, and keep us from taking any new ground. But can I give you some good news today? You are uncontainable. The forces in you are greater than the forces trying to contain you.
0: Tom, is that Joel Osteen's version of the gospel, the good news?
5: I would say that it's an understanding of the gospel where they just take the two Greek words, which means good news. And good news for someone who is sick would be that they're going to get well. For someone who is in a bad economy, that they're going to become rich. For someone who considers themselves to be a sinner, it's good news if you hear about the forgiveness of sins by Jesus Christ. I cannot find one place in the entire book where the spiritual gifts of the forgiveness of sins and the robe of righteousness are ever mentioned. Because for Joel Osteen, good news is always in regard to the temporal world. And therefore, God is going to fill you up and do things for you that you never thought were possible in the temporal world. It's as though Joel Osteen and others like him of the Word Faith Movement have never heard the Bible passage that those who have hope only for this world are most miserable. In other words, the hope that he gives them is a hope in your specific temporal problems. And if you only get a desire in your heart to change that, he believes that desire comes from God and declares, therefore, that God will fulfill it if you only follow the proper principles.
0: Whereas Osteen says that we are uncontainable, throughout the entire book, he repeats many times that God, on the other hand, is limited.
4: You control your own destiny. God is for you. The enemy is against you. You get to cast the deciding vote. I'm asking you to take the limits off of God. Even though God has amazing things in your future, he is limited by your capacity to receive. It's as if you have a 1 gallon bucket, yet I have 50 gallons to give you. The problem is not with the supply. The problem is you don't have the capacity to receive. If you trade in that small container and get something bigger, then I can give you more. Make room for God to do something new. Give him permission to increase you. You have to give God permission to prosper you.
0: What in the world is Osteen saying here, Tom?

0: attitude is such that I have limits and you're the only one that can take them off of me. We don't have the capacity to receive great and miraculous things until we have that faith that believes. You can understand why the Joel Osteens of the world and the Rick Warrens, therefore, don't believe in infant baptism, because an infant has no capacity to receive. The whole concept that God is a gracious God giving to people what they don't deserve is not found anywhere in this book, because there are certain things you need to do in order to merit God no longer becoming limited. And the power, on page 125, for example, the power to unlimit God is activated only when we believe. That means right now the creator of the universe is just waiting to release healing, restoration, favor, promotion, and abundance. The only catch is we have to believe. Oh, can you imagine Jesus on the cross, Father, forgive them, and the Father repeating back to him, I'm sorry, Jesus, I can't, because they don't believe. It just turns the entire Bible of justification by grace through faith on account of Jesus upside down.
1: He says you have to give God permission to do certain things.
0: Yes.
1: I don't think I've ever even heard anyone say that, much less found that in Holy Scripture, that we need to give God permission to do something.
0: That's an exact quote from page 49. You have to give God permission to prosper you. We Christians are the most prosperous people in the world because we have received the forgiveness of sins, the robe of righteousness. We are also receiving God's blessings. There is never a day that he doesn't continue to bless us. But if you're talking about temporal benefits, then Joel Osteen suddenly has a different God in mind who is incapacitated to give you what he wants to give you until you have the right attitude. It's as though God is the subject of all of the sentences in saying, you need to be the subject of the sentences. You need to follow these principles. You need to have the kind of faith, or I am helpless to help you.
1: But this is really convenient for Joel Osteen in a lot of ways, because he can point to his very materially prosperous life and say, look, I'm proof that this works. I have given God permission to prosper me, and he's done it. I have released God from his limits, and he's blessed me. Now, the reason it hasn't worked for you is because you haven't done what I've done. And when you do, you'll see. But if you don't see those things, then you haven't done it enough. It's very convenient. I mean, he can claim that his system works every time. You're just not doing it right.
0: There are a number of examples where he uses his own family. His father was a trunk lid was locked, and it came up automatically just by him praying over it. His mother had cancer, and all of a sudden it was gone, and she was healed. The thing he doesn't realize is that for every example he gives in his book of his own family, I can think of an example that occurs in the family of an unbeliever. You do not need faith for spectacular events to happen to you. In fact, the Psalms often make a point that it appears that the evil people in the world get along better in the world and have greater amount of abundance than do the believers. Well, just take a look. This is the very opposite of what Joel is saying.
1: Here's Joel Osteen again from his latest book, Breakout: 5 Keys to Go Beyond Your Barriers and Live an Extraordinary Life, talking about the real key.
2: That's the key. The only promises that will come alive in your life and end up becoming realities are the promises where you rise up and say, yes, that's for me. You have to get in agreement with God and let it take root. If you make excuses and talk yourself out of it, then the promise will not take root. If you hear the promise that God has blessings in your future, then you'll rise up and say, this is for me. Lord, I believe it. I release my faith for explosive blessings, for the immeasurable, limitless, surpassing greatness of your favor. That's what allows God to do great things.
1: Tom, if what Joel Osteen is saying, there is

0: is true. And the only promises of God that do me any good are the ones that I consciously rise up and appropriate, get in agreement with God on. Then I'm doomed, aren't I?
1: The very essence of the Christian faith is taken away. I'll show you how it's done by Osteen and also by many evangelicals. They'll come to an unbeliever and they'll say, if you believe in the Lord Jesus Christ, your sins will be forgiven. You see what they do first? They make faith the cause of the forgiveness of your sins. In contrast to that, when Jesus from the cross says, Father, forgive them, for they know not what they do, when he died on the cross, he did not die just for the elect. He did not die just for those who have faith. He died for the entire world, for God so loved the world. So the message is to an unbeliever, your sins have been forgiven. Believe on the Lord Jesus Christ. In other words, it's a denial of the objective justification of Jesus' work on the cross to give the forgiveness of sins to every person. Now, you don't go to heaven just because he's forgiven your sins. You need to receive that gift of forgiveness, and that's where faith comes in. But the fact that he's forgiven us denies Joel's statement that the promise of the forgiveness of sins does not take root until you do your part. Imagine Jesus fed 5,000 people. There was no understanding on their part that they would get all that food. No, the promise is made, brought to fulfillment first, because God is the author of the promises. God is the author and finisher of our faith. And we don't have to be worried about whether or not we have sufficient faith to receive the promises that he's given to us.
0: Pastor Tom Baker is our guest reviewing Joel Osteen's new book, Breakout, 5 Keys to Go Beyond Your Barriers and Live an Extraordinary Life. 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
6: Here's the key. God is not okay with you fulfilling half of your destiny. He's not okay with you fulfilling part of it. God will make sure that you complete what He put you here to do.
5: We're reviewing Joel Osteen's latest book, Breakout. Pastor Tom Baker is our guest. I'm Todd Wilkin. This is Issues Etc. Now, if you find it remarkable that someone could be the pastor of the world's largest megachurch, the United States' largest megachurch, and say these kind of things. There is an explanation for this, by the way. This is the kind of stuff that appeals to the old Adam, but you don't need a lot of, formal theological training to come to these kind of conclusions, and Joel has none whatsoever. It's a great reason that the church has always maintained that its pastors ought to be not only well-educated in the scriptures and theology, but trained to think like God's word, to think in terms of the scriptural vocabulary, what scripture means, and especially according to its central message, our salvation in Jesus Christ. That's exactly what they're doing as they train pastors at Concordia Theological Seminary in Fort Wayne, Indiana, training them to think like God's Word thinks, training them to stick to the scriptures, not to speculate, not to come up with their own bright ideas that might sell books, but simply to stick to God's Word and every word of it. At Concordia Theological Seminary, Fort Wayne, Indiana, that's how the pastors are trained. You can find out more about it at their website, ctsfw.edu, ctsfw.edu, or give them a call, 1-800-481-2155, 1-800-481-2155. 2155. Tom, it sounds as though, just I want to make sure that I get Osteen straight here. It sounds as though, rather than, as you said earlier in our conversation, that our faith is to depend upon God's objective promise, it sounds like Joel Osteen is saying that God's promise depends on my faith.
7: The fulfillment of God's promise, yes, does depend on whether or not I believe sufficiently so God can see my faith. He has a whole understanding that you need to show God your faith, which I find very interesting.
5: Well, let's hear what he has to say in that respect. This is Joel Osteen from his book, Breakout, saying just that, that God needs to see your faith before he's going to do what he wants to do.
8: The action you take doesn't have to be something big. It could be just a small step to show God your faith. Are you doing something to show God you're serious about your dreams coming to pass? God is not moved by our needs. He's concerned about our needs, but God is moved by our faith. When God sees you doing what you can to get well, when he sees you getting to work a little earlier because you want that promotion, when he sees you bypass the cookie jar because you're believing to lose weight, that is when extraordinary things will happen. You'll see favor and opportunity that will thrust you to a new level when you take action to show your faith.
5: What is wrong with what Osteen is saying here, Tom?
7: That was an excellent quotation to show how it's self-interest. Did you hear what he said? God isn't moved by your needs. Oh, that's wonderful. How would you like to have parents that aren't moved by the needs of a baby, but wait until the baby's faith comes around to ask what it needs to be done? And the other item that was quoted there, you get to work earlier. Why? Because you're honoring Christ and doing... No, in order to get a promotion. Almost every item to show your faith is always out of a self-interest reason to show God that you're really interested in getting more money or getting better health or having a better relationship. And so on various pages, like on 116, God said, "You would restore health unto me and heal me of my wounds. You said I would live and not die." Now, he uses Bible verses out of context like that to tell people that they don't have to be worried about what the trained physicians are saying because we have a better physician in God. I'm looking to the day when somebody is going to end up suing them because they did not take the medical advice that they should have, relied instead on Joel Osteen, and they became even more ill or died. This is somebody who pretends he's God. And in the idea of talking, showing God your faith, it's as though God is ignorant of the level of your faith. Furthermore, the Reformation showed us to be 100% saints in Christ, but 100% sinners. If I try and show God my faith in order to get more blessings from him, then I'm not doing what is correct out of my love for Christ. I'm doing it out of the reason that I want to get something from God, and I want to take the limits off of God. And when I take the limits off of God, then he will thrust me further, as it says on page 33, and it will allow God to do what he promises to do.
5: Does this go together with something that you mentioned earlier in our conversation, that for Joel Osteen, a lot of one's own prosperity depends upon, as he puts it, passing the test?
7: Yes. There's so many things I could say at this point. Page 13, I'll just name a few of them. You've been faithful, you passed the test. 28, be a believer and not a doubter. When you do that, God Almighty will open doors that no man can shut. 82, keep moving forward, being your best, honoring God, being determined and persistent, and God promises you in your future. In other words, it seems like God is limited to help me until I show him my faith, until I pass the kind of tests that Joel Osteen says we need to do. And finally, 175, If you pass the test, listen to that if, God will release what he has in your future. One of the main distinctions between law and gospel is the law is heard when there are conditions you must meet. The gospel is heard when there are no conditions because God has met them all. Time and time again, Joel Osteen sets up conditions to free God from being limited. It's a God I don't recognize. You can't call him almighty if he can simply be put out of place by the unbelief of his followers.
5: Chet is listening in East St. Louis. Chet, thanks for waiting on the line.
9: Good evening. Merry Christmas, you guys.
4: Yes.
9: Pastor Todd, I just want to tell you, you got a bit of a prophetic gift yourself there, because the question I was going to call in and ask is this guy for real? I mean, you know, the stuff that he professes in his book is just outlandish, and, you know, where did he get the audacity to come up with all of these things that he contends about God being God spoke with? And, you know, obviously he's serious about it because he fills a 40,000 capacity stadium every Sunday for his services, but it's just simply amazing when you talk after the break about how he doesn't have any theological training, any education in that area. You know, where did he come off making all these proclamations in the books that he writes? It's just unbelievable that he would have the audacity to think that he's right about everything.
5: Chet, thank you very much. Thanks for listening in East St. Louis. What are your thoughts there, Tom?
4: I had a father, and I remember one Saturday he said, "We're going to go to McDonald's today." And I looked at him and said, "You know, Dad, we always go to McDonald's. I have a dream in my heart that I think God has placed there that we should go to Ruth's Chris, which is like $90 a person instead of McDonald's, which is $3 or $4 a person." And my dad looks at me and he says, "You know, Tom, if you have that desire in your heart, then I need to fulfill it because I'm your father." This is ridiculous. This is exactly what Osteen is saying. And that's why so many people are going to him, because he is presenting a God that is far better than any parent ever was. Can you imagine that all you say is, "This is a dream that I have in my heart, and therefore, if I have it in my heart and it's not sinful, then you, Dad, need to provide it. You need to fulfill it." That's why people go there, because they are learning how to manipulate God. They are now seeing God as a servant in a way that is really quite different. We're to serve one another and our neighbor. Jesus does serve us, but by dying on a cross and by giving us the robe of righteousness. But I can understand why people would be flooding to a church where they hear of a God that can be so easily manipulated as you lower his limitations.
6: The moment God put a dream in your heart, the moment the promise took root, God not only started it, but he set a completion date. God is called the author and the finisher of our faith. God wouldn't have given you the dream. The promise wouldn't have come alive if he didn't already have a plan to bring it to pass. It doesn't matter how long it's been or how impossible it looks. Your mind may tell you it's too late, you've missed too many opportunities, it's never going to happen. No, God is saying, "It's not over. I have the final say. I've already set the completion date. If you will stay in faith and not talk yourself out of it, it's just a matter of time before it comes to pass."
5: Tom, what is Osteen saying there?
4: That's found on page 237, and it is the essence of his sermons and lectures, that when you have a dream in your heart, it's God who put it there, and therefore he will complete it. All you have to do is have sufficient faith. Now, this is very close, of course, also to what Warren teaches. And I wonder how Joel Osteen would have comforted Warren at the death of his son who committed suicide. According to the principles of both Warren and Osteen, he would have had to say, "You know, you really didn't follow your principles. First of all, you should have loved your son. Second of all,
7: You should have prayed to God, and not just regular prayers, but big-size prayers. Third, you should have shown him your faith, and he would have restored your family. This is a terrible book for people who are going through difficult times, because the only answer that this book gives them as to why there's such a failure in the relationship world, in the economic world, and so forth, is because they don't have enough faith. Joel Osteen doesn't blame God because God has limitations on him. He blames you for not doing the principles that he enunciates.
5: Pastor Tom Baker is our guest. We're reviewing Joel Osteen's latest book called Breakout, 5 Keys to Go Beyond Your Barriers and Live an Extraordinary Life. When we come back, another question for Tom on how Joel Osteen equates my dreams with God's promises. Stay tuned.

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0: Thanks to the following congregations for standing with us by joining the Issues, etc. 300. Mount Zion Lutheran, Greenfield, Wisconsin. Pilgrim Lutheran, West Bend, Wisconsin. Messiah Lutheran, Lebanon, Illinois. Zion Lutheran, Accident, Maryland. Redeemer Lutheran, Jackson, Wyoming. Messiah Lutheran, Marysville, Washington. Trinity Lutheran, Millstadt, Illinois. Our Savior Lutheran, Houston, Texas. St. Matthew's Lutheran, Bon Terre, Missouri. Good Shepherd Lutheran, Lincoln, Nebraska. Hope Lutheran, St. Louis, Missouri. Trinity Lutheran, Austin, Texas. Good Shepherd Lutheran, Collinsville, Illinois. Luther Memorial Chapel, Shorewood, Wisconsin. Christ Lutheran, Oak Park, Illinois. Bethany Lutheran, Naperville, Illinois. And Emmanuel Lutheran, Dearborn, Michigan. 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

0: The Advent hymn, Rejoice, Rejoice, Believers, sung by the National Lutheran Choir. And it's playing right now at Lutheran Public Radio, our 24/7 sacred music station. We call it Sacred Music for the World. 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And whenever you listen, you will find the church's music throughout the centuries following the course of the church year. 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We're reviewing Joel Osteen's latest book called Breakout. Pastor Tom Baker is our guest. Let's see what Mike has to say. He is listening in Kansas City. Hi, Mike.
1: Yeah, hi, Pastor Wilkin. And I wish people listening would consider supporting Issues, etc. It's a great resource. And Pastor Baker, I miss you on Law and Gospel. You really did a great job there. What I wanted to say about Osteen here, and not just Osteen, but a lot of these other guys, I've looked at these guys for a long time. And, you know, really what they're doing is they're just taking a particular marketing technique and putting it on steroids. They're basically creating a sense of dissatisfaction, and then they introduce a product to fill that void that they've created. And if I could take a quote from Luther's Bondage of the Will, which, by the way, is probably the greatest book I've ever read, quite frankly, it's so relevant. Here's what Luther says concerning this almost very same issue, and I quote, "Here I see you are taking the view that the truth and usefulness of Scripture should be measured and decided according to the feeling of men." Luther continues, "One who talks as you do must imagine that the living God is no more than a wild, inconsequent ranter shouting from a soapbox, whose words you may interpret, receive, or refute as you please, according to their observed effect on the ungodly." End quote. And it's that last sentence that I really want to key on. God's word that you may interpret according to the observed effect on your audience. That's what these guys do. They refine their marketing techniques over a number of years, and they adjust their work according to the observed effect on the emotions of their audience. And if I could add one more thing, this is nothing new. As you said before, this is the very same technique that the serpent had in the garden with Eve. And these people who are supporting and purchasing Joel Osteen's materials, they should take full responsibility for guys like Joel Osteen being in these positions of power. And these people should be totally ashamed of themselves.
0: Mike, thanks for listening in Kansas City. What are your thoughts, Tom?
2: I want to really zero in on what he says about Scripture. I have a whole list of Scriptures that he uses, and they are always taken out of context. Let me just give you one to back up what the listener was saying. It's on page 107. The Scripture says in Luke 12:32, "It is your Father's good pleasure to give you the kingdom." Now, when you look at Luke 12:32, Jesus is talking about the kingdom of God, that spiritual kingdom, the holy Christian church, the forgiveness of sins, the robe of righteousness. Now listen how Joel Osteen interprets that promise. God wants to give you the desires of your heart, but you have to have the faith of a child and be willing to ask. What a horrible understanding of that passage, that the kingdom of God means that the desires of my heart come about, many of them which are out of total self-interest and sinful, as every week we confess we're poor, miserable sinners. So I can give you many verses where he takes passages directed to certain people in the Old Testament and applies it to us today, as though those promises are assured today for us as they were for those individual people. So the listener made a very, very good point. The other thing I'd like to just talk about just a bit in light of what he said, Joel Osteen is following the tradition of the Schwärmerei. That was a group at the time of Luther. The English translation are enthusiasts. They get their revelation from God, not out of the Bible, but out of their heart. Page 71, this is what Joel Osteen says. "One day I heard God saying something to me, not out loud, but just inside my heart. He says, 'Joel, you've told me all about what you don't have. I'm not interested in that. All I'm asking you to do is use what you do have.' And he says then a few pages later, But when God puts a dream in your heart, when he gives a promise on the inside, deep down, you know that you will succeed. And listen to the examples. You know your family relationships will be restored. You know your health will return. You know your business dreams will come true. Jesus says, "My kingdom is not of this world." Try and find Jesus making any of these promises. They just don't appear.
0: Bill listens in his car. Hi, Bill.
3: Well, actually, not the house, but Osteen does not exactly preach appeasement. Appeasement, which in itself is a pagan practice, but rather manipulation. And the manipulation of the spiritual realm kind of borders on sorcery, in my opinion.
0: Bill, thank you very much. What do you make of it, Tom?
2: If I understand what he's saying there, what sorcery is the ability to manipulate the spiritual forces. As the Bible says, you know, we're filled with principalities and powers. One of the best books I ever read on that was by Dr. Montgomery about how the powers and principalities are all over us at times. Now, we want to control them, but we can't. But God controls them. In a mighty fortress is our God. He's judged. The deed is done. One little word can fell him. But the problem in Joel's book is we're trying to find words that will fell God. So he will be out of his limitations and be able to provide us with the things that supposedly he has given our hearts to believe. But there is no evidence in the Bible that God gives me specific promises that my health will be restored, that my wealth will be increased, that my relationships, broken as they often are, will be mended before I die.
0: Here's another cut from Joel Osteen's book, Breakout. He makes some remarkable claims in the book, but this may be one of the greater ones, that he can actually see the future of the people who are reading his book.
4: Sometimes you need faith and victory spoken over your life. Words have creative power. When you receive them into your spirit, they can ignite seeds of increase on the inside. I'm declaring a shift is coming. A shift in your health. A shift in your finances. A shift in a relationship. I believe and declare God will put you in a position you could have never gotten to on your own. No, I can see something in your future. Through my eyes of faith, I can see a tidal wave coming your way. It's not a wave of defeat, a wave of discouragement, a wave of more of the same. It's a wave of God's favor.
0: So what's the claim that Joel is making here, Tom, with about a minute or so before we go to our next break?
2: The idea that words have power, if you look up the word power in the Bible, it's dunamis, where we get the word dynamite from. It never refers to the power of the words of humanity.